0: Expansions are easy. You can print new stablecoin or mint new stablecoin into existence against the reserve at any time. For contractions, you need the reserve as collateral to basically be able to buy back stablecoin if there's less demand. As you already mentioned, all these protocols then work typically with an over-collateralization to be able to basically handle the crypto volatility. And there are two types of reserves on the in the Cello world: the current reserve, and I also would like to talk a bit about the future reserve. In the current reserve, the major part of the reserve is the Cello native asset, which is also the governance token that allows you to take part in on-chain governance, in electing validators in the proof of stake network, and to also take part in on-chain governance for important decisions. For example, which should be the next currency the Cello protocol issues. This token is also part of the reserve. In the reserve, we also have Bitcoin, we have ETH, there's also some DAI in the reserve, and there are already today tokenized carbon credits. These tokenized carbon credits are interesting because this is basically one of the efforts we do basically to create a green, I would call it green or sustainable system. These tokenized carbon credits are also interesting because we are actually planning to have much more nature-backed assets in the reserve in future. We would also see tokenized trees, tokenized clean water, tokenized clean air, all these assets that we also would like to see more in the environment.
1: And how does the issuance and redemption of the stablecoins then work? Do you have to buy the tokens with some funds, or do depositors deposit these funds into a reserve? And also, I mean, then how is the carbon credit reserve then used? Is it bought later on, or is it also deposited in the reserve, or
0: Yeah,
1: how does it work?
0: great questions. Happy to talk about it more. So basically, the Mentor stability mechanism always allows you to exchange, for example, one Cello dollar for one US dollar worth of collateral, in this case, worth of Cello. So you can, at any point in time, engage in this on-chain mechanism and either exchange one Cello dollar for one US dollar worth of Cello, or one Cello euro for 1 euro worth of Cello. And with this, you can also mint stablecoins into existence. Basically, if you use Cello, the governance asset, you can approach this on-chain mechanism at any point in time and then mint new stablecoins into existence using the Cello. Then the reserve also rebalances basically against the other reserve currencies. So basically, it keeps part of the Cello, but it also buys ETH and Bitcoin and DAI and also these tokenized carbon credit. This mechanism also basically allows you to contract the amount of stablecoin outstanding. So basically, you can also always send one Cello dollar or one Cello euro back to the reserve and get collateral in form of Cello back, always 1-to-1. And with this constant mechanism, it basically allows you to also do arbitrage if you see a centralized exchange where Cello dollars or Cello euros trade away from a dollar. So, for example, if on KuCoin the Cello dollar or the Cello euro is not trading at $1, but for $1.05, because there's maybe more demand for Cello dollar, you should actually buy Cello. In the same instance, exchange Cello for Cello dollar, and you basically get Cello dollar for one US dollar worth of Cello, and then sell it for $1.05 on KuCoin. And you can do all of this in one block, and depending on the speed of this centralized exchange. And therefore, benefit from arbitrage gains if at any point the sello dollar or the sello euro trades away from the pack. And in contrast to, for example, auctions, this arbitrage mechanism actually is running constantly. Mm-hmm. Now, you also mentioned basically then the tokenized carbon credits in this reserve. So basically, we imagine in the future that this reserve will hold even more tokenized nature-backed assets. Mm-hmm. So maybe first about the reason for this, why we would like to see this and why we would like to work with the Sello community to actually build this. This idea actually goes back to an idea that is described in the book Sacred Economics by Charles Eisenstein. Charles is also an advisor of the Sello Foundation. And in this book, he writes about nature-backed currencies. Basically, everything that backs currencies, people tend to make more of. So for example, when gold backed the dollar, people tried to mint gold because it's like printing money. And when even earlier cattle or animals backed currencies, people tried to farm animals because it's again like printing money. So if we would be with this technology, if it would be possible to back currencies with nature, people actually would try to plant more trees or try to save the environment, because again, it's like printing money. And therefore, with a monetary system like this, you actually set the right incentives that like trees or clean water or clean air actually have a higher value. And basically, the monetary system gives or derives a value for these assets. So the Sello Foundation currently already today, in form of the Climate Collective, gives a lot of grants to different projects that want to tokenize a tree or want to tokenize other nature assets, so that these can also make their way into the Sello reserve, and so that we basically not only have at some point tokenized carbon credits in the reserve, but also tokenized other nature-backed assets in the reserve.
1: That is very interesting. I think it's a very unique approach. I've never heard of it before. Before I heard of Sello, obviously. so that really sounds like a sustainability focused project here, and especially like environmental sustainability here. So what also came up to my mind is that people often, think of the ecological problems of cryptocurrencies, because they immediately think about Bitcoin and the proof of work mechanism that is behind the consensus mechanism of Bitcoin and most cryptocurrencies actually. So could you maybe share some more words on how you come up with the with the consensus in your protocol, and how environmental friendly and sustainable this process is actually.
0: Yeah, happy to chat more about this. And you already mentioned most proof of work or most blockchains, large blockchains, for example, the Bitcoin, are based on a proof of work type of consensus. And proof of work means machines have to carry out some work. This work, the longer the blockchain exists, or the more expensive it is to safeguard the blockchain, the more energy basically it needs, because the harder this work actually gets. And of course, there are different initiatives how we could use sustainable sources of energy for securing the Bitcoin blockchain. However, we could also use this sustainable energy for other things. And therefore, proof of stake came into existence and also entered the discussion as being more sustainable, because as a consensus mechanism, it needs much less energy. So basically, the first layer where Vercello is more sustainable is that it uses a proof of stake consensus mechanism. Similar to some other proof of stake consensus mechanisms out there, Celo also uses this Byzantine fault tolerance mechanism. And in Celo, you have validators that are validating transactions. Celo token holders or Celo native asset holders can take part in governance by deciding on important, for example, upgrades on the blockchain, but also electing the validators on the Celo blockchain. So with proof of stake, Celo is already a bit more sustainable. However, the Celo community also decided that a part of the block rewards is also going into a carbon offset. This today is done together with a project called Wren. Wren is offsetting carbon based on Celo block rewards or financed by Celo block rewards. So you could basically say with every new block, they plant trees, which is nice and which is also something which is very important for the Celo community, because actually today the Celo blockchain is even carbon negative with this carbon offset that is happening. And then a third layer is basically all these ideas I already mentioned around nature-backed assets that we as a Celo community want to explore more. So this initiative found its place on a website that is called climatecollective.org. And in the Climate Collective, you see many different protocols that are working on tokenized carbon credit, tokenized trees, tokenized clean air, clean water, and so on. These things I've already mentioned. And we've started with tokenized carbon credit in the reserve because there is already a liquid carbon credit market out there. There are already databases that can be the base for tokens, for example, the Vera database, where projects can actually certify their carbon credits. However, we also know this is only a first step. Carbon credits are interesting, but it would be even more interesting if we could actually tokenize the whole tree. It would be even more interesting if we, for example, could tokenize a carbon removal from the atmosphere, because with the reserve as a stability mechanism that basically has to expand when there's more demand for stable coins, this reserve or more demand for stable coins, when the reserve would have a certain percentage going into these tokenized carbon credits and tokenized nature-backed assets, the reserve could actually act as a large carbon sink. Because in the end, as there's more demand for stable coins, also the demand for these assets as reserve assets grows.
1: Mm-hmm. Very interesting. And are these developments also part of the already mentioned Celo Alliance? And you also talk about the Celo community here. Is this the Celo Alliance, or what is behind the Celo Alliance?
0: So these projects are also in part of the Celo Alliance, but the Alliance is even broader. In the Celo Alliance for Prosperity, there are, I think now, 150 mission-aligned organizations that want to use Celo technology for their use cases, for their users. So in this Alliance for Prosperity, you find projects from many different backgrounds. So you find, for example, charity organizations like the Red Cross, Mercy Corps, the Grameen Foundation, GiveDirectly. And the Grameen Foundation is maybe a nice example, because together with the Grameen Foundation, we did a project on the Philippines where they used Celo dollars as COVID relief payments for women on the Philippines who pre-COVID could support their families. And because of COVID, we were able to help them with a basically relief payment program, which was extremely nice. In this Alliance for Prosperity, there are also interesting projects like Impact Market. Impact Market is the largest universal basic income project in the world, already active in, I think, 130 communities around the world, basically providing universal basic income for very poor communities around the world, and therefore helping ecosystems in these areas to grow. But we also have traditional projects and companies in this alliance, for example, Deutsche Telekom, that has a lot of mobile users and would be interested in opening their users this mobile-first blockchain for example, remittances. Or Opera, the browser, integrates Celo currencies in the browser as basically in integrated stable coins. Mm-hmm. Also, payment transmitters like PayU and First are part of the alliance that enable merchants to accept Celo currencies. So basically, this Alliance for Prosperity is a set of many, many mission-aligned organizations that want to use Celo technology in their use case. And that is the nice thing about being fully permissionless, being fully open source. Everyone can be a part in this alliance, and what we then typically do with the rest of the alliance, we have a shared memorandum of understanding what could be a nice project if you are a large mobile carrier, or if you're a large charity organization, or even if you're a bank, what could be a nice project that helps with financial inclusion, that helps with our sustainability goals to drive the use of the Celo blockchain.
1: So do I understand it correctly that Celo or C-Labs is not necessarily working on use cases themselves or yourself, but rather the community in the Celo Alliance proposes different use cases or uses the Celo stablecoins in the different types of use cases that you already described, so that you basically only provide the infrastructure and the token with which you can then actually transact or do transactions, but don't really work on specific use cases yourself, right?
0: Exactly. This is a very good description. So Celo is the layer one blockchain. The Alliance for Prosperity are like all these projects that want to bring this blockchain to users all around the world. We today already have builders in more than 130 countries around the world that build projects on top of Celo. Mm-hmm. And then C-Labs is just one organization within the Alliance for Prosperity that also works on Celo technology to making it more accessible, to making it better, faster, and so on.
1: Mm-hmm. And last but not least, maybe as the last question here, could you share with us maybe some insights on the most promising projects that Celo was already been used? So you already mentioned Telekom, for example, and the mobile first feature. I guess you can send Celo stablecoins directly to a mobile phone number, which sounds very, very impressive and interesting, because then you don't necessarily need a wallet before being able to receive the tokens, right? So maybe that use case or different types of use case that you can think of, which are the most interesting for our listeners here.
0: Yeah, exactly. This mobile first feature is super interesting, that basically you can find other users of the blockchain via their phone number. And therefore, it's if I know your phone number, I today can send you a Celo dollar or a Celo euro. It arrives within 5 seconds. The fees are super low. So having this feature is, for example, very interesting for Deutsche Telekom, because Deutsche Telekom has 242 million mobile users, is, I think, the largest mobile carrier with T-Mobile, have, for example, a lot of users in very interesting areas like the US and Mexico, where people have to send a lot of remittances. So we actually think about this technology being remittances being a perfect use case for this technology. And this is, I think, very, very exciting. But having a feature like this link to the phone number and therefore having a identity solution that is, in this case, linked to the phone number, enables these interesting things like, for example, a universal basic income. And therefore also this impact market project excites me a lot, because this is maybe the first time where you actually can see universal basic incomes being distributed in many, many areas around the world, helping people to basically get a basic income, but in the second step then also to save, maybe at some point to invest or to lend and borrow, and therefore basically creating an ecosystem around Cello maybe increases their like well-being, their prosperity.
1: I mean, that's stuff for another episode, I would say. It's super interesting. I'd love to dig deeper into this topic. So, you know, summarizing, I think what is very impressive to me is that established players, for example, like Telekom, already touch base with these different solutions and you know, try to come up with new solutions to work on new problems or on problems that really need to be solved, like financial inclusion. And especially impressive to me is that they also touch like a decentralized stablecoin that is backed by cryptocurrency. So it's not the most intuitive and the most simple approach, I would say. But I mean, once people understand that a decentralized stablecoin provides more transparency than centralized stablecoins, and that also this automated mechanism can bring up a lot of advantages that maybe other centralized stablecoins do not have, they might realize that this is a very potentially exciting a way of designing a stablecoin. Marcus, thank you so much for your time and for your insights. It was a real pleasure talking to you. And I would say let's continue this conversation also about the interesting use cases in the future in another episode, right?
0: Thank you. Always a pleasure to talk to you. And yeah, happy to share more. We are, as I said, a proud member of the DEA organization. So also there, always happy. If there are any questions, feel free to reach out.
1: That's for sure. We will share your contact. Thanks again for tuning in and for your time, Marcus. And talk to you soon.
0: Talk soon. Thanks a lot.
1: Bye-bye.
0: Bye.
2: 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Our entrepreneurs and investors come to us to give us their longest, most personal, and sometimes even first English interview. This way, you can keep up to date with the startup happenings in Europe's largest economy. Whether you're looking for the latest startup news or want to hear from some of the most innovative minds in the business, we have you covered.
3: Si eres un profesional que busca en la escena europea de startups, Alemania es un sitio que no te puedes perder. 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
4: 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My name is Will Towning, and it is my pleasure to be your host. 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This month, I'll be joined by two fantastic guests, Jean-Michel Godefroy, president of JMG Consulting and former director general at the ECB, as well as Keith Baer, fellow at the Cambridge Center for Alternative Finance.
5: I'm the founder and CEO of FNA. And for those who don't know what FNA does, we are developing software technology for understanding the interconnected nature of financial systems. That's network analysis and simulation. And we do that with a number of clients around the world, central banks, financial market infrastructures, challenger FMIs like Fnality, and other institutions, also banks. And the reason we are running this CBDC series is, first of all, of course, we are very embedded in the world of payments, have been so for a long time already in payment analytics. And we recently developed a payment systems CBDC simulator, which was the topic of the last month's, the first CBDC broadcast. So the simulator allows banks to understand the impact of the CBDC on their balance sheet, understand the economic impacts and the behavioral changes of consumers, perhaps, helps the central banks understand the macroeconomic impacts, move a little bit from a qualitative analysis of CBDCs into a more quantitative analysis, understanding what are the magnitudes of these impacts if you bring a CBDC to an economy. So that is what we're doing with this work on the CBDC simulator. There's also an academic paper that I think we'll maybe put as a comment into the chat if you're interested in digging deeper into this CBDC simulator work that we're doing, or then watch the previous episode, or just get in touch with us. I'll introduce our prominent guests. First of all, we have Jean-Michel Godefroy, who I know over 20 years. Jean-Michel was the Director General of the DG Payment Systems at the European Central Bank when I started there in the year 2000. So he's a very senior figure in the space. He was also leading the development of the Target 2 securities. It's one of the largest new FMIs that have been built, and also generally very knowledgeable about money and payments. So I will be very excited to hear his views on what issues matter today on the central bank digital currencies. And the second speaker we have today is Keith Baer. He's a fellow at the Cambridge Center for Alternative Finance. I don't know Keith as long as Jean-Michel, but I know the Cambridge Center for Alternative Finance already a little bit, which I see as a leader in emerging as a leader in thinking on CBDCs, on SupTech, in technology related to regulation, all the things that we at FNA also care a lot about. Keith is also a member of the Bank of England CBDC Technology Forum. So I think I will be hearing a little bit today about that program and comments on his views on what is happening in UK, and I also understand a little bit what is happening in China. So very excited to hear those, and I think I'll just leave the floor to Jean-Michel to kick off.
6: Good afternoon, good evening, good morning, perhaps. I'm glad to be here today to speak about CBDC. It's so big an issue that I have to concentrate on some issues, and I concentrated on the policy issues, and even concentrating on policy issues, I will only concentrate on some of them. So the first question I would like to deal with is the difference between wholesale CBDC and retail CBDC. There are a lot of mix about this. There is one thing in common between wholesale and retail CBDC, and it's probably the only thing in common. It's the fact that they are central bank liabilities. But wholesale CBDC is not a new kind of money. It's a new way of using bank reserves. And the new way of using bank reserves, thanks to DLT. While retail CBDC, it's a new form of money, which does not exist today, a sort of equivalent, electronic equivalent to banknotes. It's a new form of money, and it is not necessarily using DLT. And in fact, most projects that you hear today, which are relating to retail CBDC, they are not DLT based. So this is the reason why to the question, which is maybe not fundamental, but the question, are CBDCs cryptocurrencies? I would say in most cases, they are not, because simply they are using the traditional technologies based on centralized ledgers. So the next question is, but in this case, does it mean that CBDC holders will hold an account at the central bank? And here too, it's important to make a difference between having an asset which is a liability of the central bank, and having an account with the central bank. I'd like to make an image about securities. When you have a bond issued by Coca-Cola, for example, you have an asset which is a liability of Coca-Cola, but you don't have an account with Coca-Cola. And it will be the case for most for CBDC, because basically no central bank that I know have the intention to hold direct accounts directly interfacing the customer. Basically, what will happen is that the account, the CBDC accounts, will be managed by financial institutions, which will be regulated, and but they will not be handled. The accounts will not be handled by the central banks directly. The next question is, why do central banks envisage to issue CBDC? Here, I would say there are two traditional answers which you hear very often, which are not wrong, but that which are insufficient. The first answer you hear is that in mature economies, central banks want to issue CBDC because cash is notes and coins are progressively disappearing and they need to be replaced. And in developing countries, CBDC should be issued to facilitate financial inclusion. The problem with these two arguments is that they are insufficient because basically you have alternatives to cash in mature economies, in particular card payments, instant payments, and so on. And in developing countries, you have huge progress which have been made recently through mobile money in Africa, for example, or branchless banking in South Asia. So that is not sufficient to explain why central bank envisaged to issue CBDC. The real argument is wider. I think it's basically central bank consider that the issuance of retail electronic central bank money is necessary in order to avoid that money is entirely privatized. And the reason why they don't want money to be entirely privatized is because they want to be sure that there is a possibility for central banks to enforce public policies in the field of payments. It is the only simple and comprehensive reason I can find to the fact that central banks envisage, and more, when I say envisage, they are more and more serious about moving to in that direction. I give more arguments on the reasons why central banks envisage to that bank money is not sufficient for replacing cash, why there need to be central bank money available on the retail economy to in parallel to bank money. An important point is anonymity. Anonymity is not an issue. The beauty of retail CBDC is that it can be any the cursor between full anonymity and full disclosure can be put anywhere in between. And in particular, I mean, the model which seems to be going to be followed rather widely is a model where there will be full anonymity for very small transactions, which will be a little bit like banknotes today, notes and coins today. And for larger transactions, they will be recorded as the bank money transactions are today, and possibly disclosed to authorities under a court order, for example. So anonymity, in terms of anonymity, CBDC is really bringing something to society, clearly. I will not discuss monetary policy because I tried this morning and it leads too long, but we can discuss that if you wish later. But basically my message here is that there is no significant impact on monetary policy which can be expected, at least in the short run. Financial stability is an issue, and this is one of the major reasons why central banks hesitate. And basically, I would put it this way. With the issuance of retail CBDC, you are not sure that retail CBDC, the electronic cash to some extent, will simply replace cash. It can also replace deposit money at the bank. So basically, it can be seen as moving parts of the deposits for the balance sheets of the banks to the balance sheet of the central banks. leaving a refinancing problem on the bank's balance sheets. And if there is more, if it's more costly for the banks to refinance themselves, then it means that they may lend less to society or at a higher cost. And of course, this is a major issue. This, it could be, that could be avoided. And the central banks are convinced that that can be avoided, but it will not be an easy task. It can be avoided because if CBDC is one way or another, and I don't want to go into details, but one way or another, restricted to means of payment more than store of value. You know that these are two of the three functions of money, and the store of value is what involves most, let's say, the most important amounts of money. And what is important is to minimize the amount of money which is shifted from the bank's balance sheets to the central bank balance sheet. And in doing that, you will, for example, limit the number of payments or limit the amounts of payments which can be made through CBDC. And that would be the last issue I want to raise, because it's an issue which, in my mind, has no received no real answer so far. It is how to attract payment users. Because fundamentally, central bank money, CBDC, is better than bank money, because the credit value of a central bank is better than the credit value of a bank. I will not elaborate on that. Maybe you're familiar with this. And basically, if they have the choice, users should prefer to use central bank money rather than bank money. The problem is that, especially in mature economies, we have deposit insurance, which means that even if you, if bank money, if central bank money is better than bank money is protected by deposit insurance. So how will users make the difference between the two forms of money? So to be able to be attractive, central bank money should be even more interesting to hold for users than bank money. Why even more? Because you tend to use what you have, and if you are happy with what you have, and usually users are happy with bank money, why do you switch to central bank money? So this is a major issue. There is no hope so far that banks help. Because, let's say, from the bank's perspective, today the banks are handling your accounts, your payment accounts, based on bank money. Tomorrow, to some extent, not completely, but to some extent, they may hold payments accounts in central bank money for on your behalf. But what is the difference? What is the difference between the two? On the side of bank money, the banks have also the possibility to create the money and earn the seigniorage, which is linked to that. While on the side of central bank money, they don't have this possibility. So, in other hand, the difficulty will be how to convince the banking sector to help the central bank to, let's say, facilitate the use of CBDC. And my answer is that probably, in contrary to what apparently the IMF is saying, but probably the central banks will have to think about leaving part of the seigniorage to the banking sector. Okay, I stop here because we don't have so much time.
5: I think that was excellent and very clear. Before going to the Q&A, I think we'll have first Keith do his talk, and then we'll start the Q&A.
7: Jean-Michel obviously gave a very comprehensive perspective on CBDC. What I'd like to do is pick up on five of the points that he made and just have some additional commentary based on both the Bank of England's perspective. As Mika mentioned, I'm on the Bank of England's technology forum for CBDC, but obviously I can't speak on the behalf of the bank, it goes without saying. And I'll also be using China as an example to make some additional comments, as it's obviously a very advanced deployment of CBDC. So first off, I'll be talking about the question of technology and retail CBDs may not be cryptocurrencies, as Jean-Michel said, but should be blockchain technology, is it required for CBDC? So there are many CBDC pilots and POCs, etc., taking place at the moment. I just chose some to illustrate the point. So on the left-hand side, I'll mention China a little later, but the electronic one, which, as far as I'm aware, isn't using blockchain or DLT, as Jean-Michel said earlier. However, there are several deployments which are using blockchain technology, notably DCash, which is the ECCB, the Eastern Caribbean Central Bank's implementation. And I think that's a very nice strapline as to the question of adoption, picking up on what Jean-Michel finished on. You know, in the Eastern Caribbean, at least, you know, it's being portrayed to the general population as being safer, central bank money, faster and cheaper. So not a bad one-line strap value proposition as to why a retail CBDC is promising. The eNaira, which is the Nigerian CBDC. So both of these are in production at the moment and both use blockchain technology. In fact, they're both working with Bit as the technology provider, which uses Hyperledger Fabric, for those of you that know enterprise blockchain. And then another example is the eKrona in Sweden, the Riksbank, which again is using, in this case, an enterprise blockchain technology, R3's Corda, though that's not in production, still in a long-running pilot. And then at the top, the Brickcoin, or the Bank of England's potential CBDC, though obviously no decision taken yet, where there isn't any view yet as to whether blockchain is an appropriate technology or not. The debate and discussion is still very much in terms of the functional and non-functional requirements to work out exactly what is the right technology choice to be able to make. So I think we have examples across all three elements of the diagram that I'm showing here. Jean-Michel also mentioned about, you know, most CBDC implementations are taking this two-tier approach. This is from the Bank of England, and it's no different in that respect. So the perspective being proposed by the bank at the moment, should a CBDC be implemented, as having a central bank core ledger operated on by the Bank of England at the top, a very full set of APIs to give access to that to the next layer down, who are the payment interface providers, or PIPs, as the bank are calling them. And these will be authorized and regulated firms, presumably including all the commercial banks and potentially other entities that might have access to CBDC. They provide the wallet technology potentially and the means of access to CBDC to the users at the lower level, be they retail users or business users in that respect. And again, this is pretty typical of what's being deployed in most of the CBDC implementations around the world, I think, this two-tier model. So the third topic, just to finish off on the bank, it's worthwhile, I think, just looking at the bank's perspectives of what the key design characteristics should be for a retail CBDC. And as you can see, these three major headings, reliability and resilience, obviously super important as for a major means of payment within the country. Questions of scalability, security, privacy, et cetera, as we touched on earlier. Being able to have a fast turnaround in terms of how payments are made, being able to be user-friendly and transparent, to again facilitate the adoption point we talked about earlier, and then being open to competition, to be able to facilitate innovation and new ideas, new ways of doing things, so creating a platform for innovation, which is a key element, I think, in terms of being able to facilitate, which for many central banks is very important, a digital economy. We see more and more growth in the crypto asset world, in DeFi, etc. So having digital money issued by the central bank in the form of CBDC, which can provide that kind of open but regulated environment, is super important, I think. So another topic that Jean-Michel mentioned was this question of private money. And if we just move to the click again, we should hopefully build the slide. So we're talking about CBDC at the top. In terms of base money, if you like, if we click the slide again. Sorry, it's a build-up. Finality is an example that I think was on John Lassell. Oh, no, it was actually on Miko's slides earlier as a FNA client. So that's an example of being used in the wholesale context to provide the cash leg of transactions in central bank accounts held by the commercial banks. We then have bank-based stablecoins, and that's worth mentioning, I think, because of the growth that we're seeing. Many of you be familiar with Libra, initially announced by Facebook, then called Diem, and now the assets from the whole Diem Libra developments have been acquired by Silvergate, a digital asset bank in the US. So it's going to be very interesting to see how the code and the assets, people that are transferred over to Silvergate, are now going to appear in the private money world. as it's a bank, regulated bank. Also Signet, which is a stable coin issued by Signature Bank in the US. And of course, JP Morgan Coin, which is expanding significantly at the moment. I think the Central Bank of Bahrain, for example, is working with the JP Morgan Coin as well at the moment. And if we click again, just next layer down, and again, thank you. In terms of the securities world, we have the fiat-backed stablecoins, so USDC, Tether, Paxos, for example. If you click again, we then get the

for fiat-backed stablecoins such as USDC and Tether. And if you click again, please. This gives an illustration of the growth of stablecoin supply across the major providers, major issuers, from the time that Facebook announced Libra originally in between 2019 and 2020. And as you can see, up to at the time of this chart, up to 2022, 150 billion in terms of market cap, in terms of the total supply of stablecoins. So it's a, you know, a huge, momentous growth that has taken place over the last 2 years. It's obviously caused a lot of focus and discussion amongst the regulators. And it's another illustration, I think, of what Jean-Michel was saying in terms of the need for the central banks to be able to provide a regulated and available central bank money alternative in that respect, or a complementary approach in that respect. Jean-Michel also mentioned privacy and anonymity, or in particular anonymity. And in the technology forum, we're certainly discussing not only privacy, but the questions of privacy versus anonymity. So for example, privacy being who I am, anonymity being what I do, and the confidentiality around that. It's a big talking point. It has a significant impact in terms of, for example, being able to provide for AML and CFT obligations that are a fundamental requirement for a CBDC design, but also questions of adoption will be predicated by the approach that's taken from a privacy and a confidentiality point of view. And I think the surveys that are taking place both in the UK and in the EU with the digital euro highlight this whole question of privacy and confidentiality as one of the key considerations amongst the broader consumer base and the impact that will have as far as adoption is concerned. Seeing the PBOC Electronic One pilot, still not in full implementation, but as many of you know, it's being used actively within the Beijing Winter Olympics at the moment. So how this is being deployed, I think, is quite interesting to pick up on some of the points Jean-Michel said. So there's basically four categories of use, which are basically classified by KYC levels. And on the right-hand side, the lowest category, which is essentially anonymous, all the user has to provide is a mobile phone number. There's no need for a bank account in that respect. But within that, there's a wallet cap of 2,000 renminbi, so I think about $300, and are holding a maximum balance, as you can see, of 10,000 renminbi. So at the low levels of transaction value or holding, there's the minimum level of KYC available. Then as you move all the way up, if you go up to category one, where you need to have a mobile number, you need a valid ID, you need to have linked your CBDC wallet to a bank account. You have, in this case, you also need to have visited a bank branch, interestingly. But if you do that and you have the highest quality or effectiveness of KYC assessments, then actually you have, in the Chinese implementation, an unlimited capacity in terms of both balance and transaction value. Now, that I think is pretty different to a lot of the deployments that are taking place for reasons of concern on the impact on commercial banks, for instance. I think the digital euro was muting whether there should be a holding cap of 3,000 euros or something of that order. So to see unlimited as a kind of a proposition as far as retail CBDC is really interesting, I think. And as you can see, having this quite sophisticated model in terms of KYC categories. Apologies if I'm moving a bit fast, but there's a few points I wanted to make. The last point I wanted to pick up on was adoption, which is, I agree very much with Jean-Michel, that's a key question. And as a pointer, I think it's quite interesting to see this analysis came from Goldman Sachs of the Electronic One, which is drawing the difference between the fintech digital wallets. So here we're talking about Alipay, WeChat Pay, et cetera, and DCP, which was the name at the time of the Electronic One. And as you can see, there's quite significant, well, first off, you should bear in mind that, you know, 80% of mobile payments within China go through Alipay and WeChat Pay. You know, it's a huge percentage of retail payment traffic through those platforms. So to see what the differences is with the retail CBDC is quite interesting, I think, as you can see, in terms of anonymity for small transaction amounts, ability to support offline payments, which I'll come on to in my closing comments, interconnectivity with other different accounts, programmability, and fee structure. So whilst they have huge take-up, the Alipays of this world, they do charge a fee, whereas as it's been implemented, the Electronic One has no fees being charged in that respect. So whatever the choices are being made for any CBDC implementation,
including this kind of comparison with existing fintech or techfin in the case of China, digital wallets, for instance, then there are means of being able to create

0: attractiveness within the retail CBDC to help that question of adoption. Just additional considerations, I think, as we talk about CBDCs. First one is offline payments, as on the top left, which I touched on before. So in the case of China, you're able to touch phones and make an offline payment in that regard. Second question, a big topic, again, these questions are programmability. So how would you want to use programmability, which is a way that could be used in a blockchain deployment, for example, of a CBDC? That has big consequences or big implications. So, for example, being able to make VAT payments at the time of the transaction itself rather than subsequent payments. So it has big implications in terms of having much more reducing friction in terms of tax payments and all sorts of walks of life in terms of where programmable money can make a significant difference. Bottom right, the big debate again about account-based systems versus token-based systems, which is the right approach to take. I won't dwell on the details of the two, but obviously that's another major design consideration. And then more broadly, there's the, I think, the question of, especially in the case of the electronic yuan, what is the geopolitical, the global, more global economic kind of considerations to take in place? The electronic yuan has obviously been progressing on a retail and small business, larger corporates using it across the Chinese economy, the domestic economy. But just very recently, and you can see this news item was January this year, where it's beginning to show its face in terms of more international usage. So in this case, being used in Shenzhen for supply chain finance settlement. And I think with One Belt, One Road, et cetera, you know, there's going to be a significant increase in the more international perspectives of electronic yuan and the implication that might have. And again, that's obviously a consideration for the EU, for US, UK, et cetera, given the way of the world at the moment. So I'll pause there. I think that was largely what I wanted to cover and hand back over to Kimo in terms of facilitating the next stage.
1: Thanks a lot, Keith. That was excellent. Also very clear and interesting. So there are loads of questions that probably we won't be able to cover all of them, but I tried to pick up maybe some of the more general ones and maybe group them a little bit together. So I think the first one is from Victoria. If central banks have to work hard to convince people to use CBDC, is retail CBDC a solution looking for a problem? And in a similar sort of fashion, there's another one I mentioned was made by Mr. Godafrua on the CBDC Modiverse, mentioned and hinted at the real reason being regaining monetary sovereignty. In your opinion, what should be the true criteria that should be used to determine CBDCs in developing economies despite growing advancement in their payment systems? I think this has been in a way similar, at least in my mind. I see that there is a push of CBDCs where the motivators are sovereignty, soft power, national security, monetary policy, confidence in the currency, financial stability issues, like I think I mentioned somewhere in the chats as well, related to cryptocurrencies. And then there are pull things. So how do we get people to adapt them with a better privacy in for online transactions and so forth? But I would also like to hear what your views are, Jean-Michel, Keith, which one want to pick this up?
0: If I just make a quick comment on Victoria's question, because that exact same phrase, the CBDC, a solution looking for a problem, was used at the House of Lords hearing in the UK. Some of you may be familiar with that, where they reviewed the case for CBDC as far as the UK was concerned, and came out with the view that CBDC was, in fact, a solution looking for a problem. So not necessarily as enthusiastic for CBDCs as others within the UK are. So, I mean, it's a fair point, I think. I mean, I think from a personal point of view, I was quite disappointed by the House of Lords' perspectives on this. I think they're missing some major points, including the points we discussed earlier in terms of providing an alternative to private money solutions, being able to facilitate a digital economy, being able to understand how, you know, central bank money can play a bigger role, and particularly given the decline of cash usage that has taken place in major economies over recent years, accelerated by COVID, of course. So I think that's an interesting point, a good question, and it's illustrative of the debate that is going on at the moment in many countries, I think, in terms of CBDC deployments.
2: Yeah, from my perspective, I think that, as I have explained in my presentation, I think we have efficient solutions today which are provided by private money. And I can fully understand, and typically the banks are answering this way, say that we are providing an alternative to cash. So we are providing efficient card system. We are providing efficient instant payment solutions. And why do you, central bank, want to implement a new kind of a new kind of money? And I think fundamentally, the reason why many central banks, not necessarily all, but many central banks are considering the idea is that they say, I mean, if money is entirely privatized, especially in the new environment, which is global, which is with big techs taking a lot of importance, are we, as a public authority, because central banks are public authorities, are we going to be able to implement payments policies which are for the best interest of society? And you may have some central bankers who say, yes, I trust that we central banks, we have other means to impose solutions to the private sector. And there are other reasons, those who are other central banks who are saying, well, we are not sure we will always be able to do that. Up to now, we had the notes and coins. They are going to disappear one day, not very quickly, but they are going to disappear. And in some countries, they have already faded away to a large extent. And are we going to be still able to implement a policy which is for the good of society in terms of competition, in terms of financial inclusion, and so on? And many central banks say, no, we are not sure we will be able to do that in the new environment, which is developing outside of our reach. And this is the reason why central banks are looking at CBDC. You may say they are looking for I can understand that some actors, in particular the banking sector, they have clearly an answer against CBDC, because CBDC is to some extent a lack of trust to bank money. And I can understand that bankers are usually not so favorable to CBDC. Okay, I stop here.
1: Good. Okay, next one from Massimo Pisaroni. So recently the MAS, that's the Monetary Authority of Singapore, governor has raised doubts on the real utility of a CBDC considering the pros and cons. Could we so assume that this path should not be taken for granted? So ECB, I think there's a two-year timeline now to make a decision. I think the Bank of England is also on some sort of timeline to make the decision. But what's the likelihood that this decision will be not to go with it? Do you have views?
0: I mean, just to give my view, I think the longer it takes, the more likely it becomes, because the longer it takes, the decline of cash usage, as Jean-Michel mentioned, and the growth of stablecoins and, for example, DeFi, et cetera, will cause it to become even more of a necessity. But by no means is it a certainty in either way, and there are arguments in both camps. So it is a complex decision, and I think that's one of the reasons why most of the central banks are taking this steady and slow approach, being very consultative, both in terms of surveying consumer perspectives, the kind of various fora that exist for getting views from industry, from academia, from the existing payment providers, from other state actors, etc., to understand what the right decision is going to be. So in my view, by no means is it certain. But I think the longer it takes, the more likely it becomes.
2: I have the experience of working as a central banker for many years. And what I would like to say is that central banks do not take this kind of revolution in one step. They take their time. They study the matter. And they do not announce suddenly that they are going to take a major decision, which has a lot of implication, including and in particular on the banking sector. So my conviction is that unless something new in the debate appears, central banks are progressively going to move towards the issuance of CBDC. On which conditions, which limits, and so on. All this is debatable. But unless, again, they find a showstopper, which has not been identified so far, I would be surprised if central banks or the major central banks were to say one day, okay, we have studied that for 2, 3, 4, 5 years. We have spent a lot of money preparing for this or investigating about it. And then, you know, finally, we come to the conclusion that we don't need to issue it. I mean, again, unless something happens, which I do not see on the horizon, my conviction is that central banks are going to move ahead, including the biggest central banks. And again, just to be clear, central banks are repeating, we don't want to replace banknotes. Banknotes will be issued and offered as with all the quality needed until people request for it. The central banks are preparing for a situation where the banknotes are fading away and they want to be able to have a replacement, but that may also take a number of years. There is no urgency. It's not a crisis situation where central banks are to react very quickly. That can take time. That's why they take their time, because there are a number of issues to solve, including the acceptability of CBDC, the impact on the banking system. Maybe also because I tend to think that it is not a major issue, but there is still this technical issue, should we use DLT or not? I mean, it's a question that there is no easy answer to that. To the question, should we issue CBDC? I'm sure central banks are more and more convinced that they will. How is still to be debatable.
1: Yeah, I think also the train has left the station and now it's slowly gathering steam. I think that's a view I also have on it. There's a question by Mark Sayel. If CBDC is a defensive ploy against new kind of privatized money, can they not be regulated out of the retail space to stop these unwanted developments? And I think this is also perhaps a reference to the president's working group on in the US on stablecoins, which said that the stablecoins should be considered to be financial market infrastructures. And there was a lot of other sort of regulations that they, in a way, foresaw for stablecoins. So what's your view on this?
2: I think we have to be careful to understand that there is another dimension in the new developments concerning money. And Libra has been made the eyes of the central banks wide open. They say, basically, what may happen is that a big private company, not even based in my country, will be able to determine the terms of making payments in my country. And somebody did it. The question of sovereignty is critical in this matter. Because you have to understand that the central banks, they represent the possibility for the public authority in the country to implement a policy on payments. And Libra has created fear, in my mind, excessive fears, let's be clear. But nevertheless, for many central banks, they have triggered the fear that they may lose control on their own currency. And that has happened even for the US authorities. In particular, if Libra had been with a reserve of currencies, which would be in several currencies and not just in dollar. That's the reason why the US authorities wanted first the Libra to be fully in dollar and not in different in a panel of currencies. So this question of sovereignty has to be kept in mind to understand why central banks are looking at CBDC.
0: Just to add a comment on Mark's question, whilst the direction appears to be that stablecoins will be regulated, President's Working Group, et cetera, as Kimo mentions, that doesn't necessarily mean they will disappear. So I think USDC, for example, has been welcoming the migration towards more of a regulated environment for stablecoins. Obviously, they may have a significant impact on other issuers that aren't able to comply and get regulated as easily. So it may change the shape of the stablecoin market, but I don't think it will eliminate it. So I think what the risks may change, but they don't disappear, and therefore, you know, that will still be a significant factor, I think, in terms of the arguments for a CBDC.
1: Thanks, very good. There's a bunch of questions related to the adoption and value add of CBDCs. So Javier, what is the added value of central bank backing for everyday payments? How could the PBOC allow the use of smart contracts without using the blockchain? Is there any incentive actions to do by central banks and or by the government for the adoption of retail CBDC by citizens? I think this is an important question is around the adoption, but I think also around the difficulty of foreseeing how the new world would actually look like and what kind of new opportunities it gives to the banks to provide new services, what kind of new opportunities that it gives to the government around welfare payments, around like programmable money, around these types of sort of questions. I think those are, we don't really understand those things yet, and I think they're super important to envision and talk about. What do you think about this adoption and these sort of new types of ways that we can use money? I think one example was recently, for example, foreign aid. So now it goes maybe not to the intended recipients. Maybe with CBDC, it could be better targeted, or welfare payments or others. Any views you have on this type of adoption and new services topic?
0: I think that's very true. And in fact, we're doing a project with the World Food Programme within the United Nations in terms of how, in fact, crypto assets rather than CBDCs could be used as a means of being able to get payment necessary for food provision in the hands of those that need it without suffering all the challenges in the supply chain to do that with normal, regular cash. But I think on adoption, the broader question is twofold. One is looking at where innovation is happening within the payments landscape at the moment and being able to help and facilitate that. And that is a question of integration. How can different kinds of innovative payment providers have access to CBDC? Do they become PIPs in the context of the Bank of England's deployment, for instance? And then secondly, to what extent the CBDC platform can be used to facilitate innovation in of itself? So for example, programmability, we've touched on, but there's a question of whether the programmability is at the just at the central bank's level, at the commercial bank level, or at corporates, for instance. So who has the right to be able to write programs and to deploy programmable money in certain ways, and to what extent that can facilitate innovation. So that's one example, I think, of, you know, the technology obviously provides many, many opportunities in terms of how innovation can be deployed. We by no means do, I think we've worked all what all those may be yet, but I think as a platform for innovation, that will drive adoption strategically as CBDC progression happens in that respect.
2: I think there is a debate on whether money should be programmable or not. I mean, when I say there is a debate, it doesn't mean that they should not be, but at least there is a debate, should it be? And of course, that has an implication on the link with DLT or not. And I would not go too far in that direction. I would say this is showing that there is still a lot to debate on CBDC. But I know there is one point on which Keith and me agree completely, because we have discussed that before, is that the big problem with CBDC today is how are you going to convince the people to adopt CBDC once you issue it? If and when you issue CBDC, how are you going to convince people to adopt CBDC? And that means, how are you going to convince intermediaries to help you giving the incentive for the people, to the general public, to adopt CBDC? And to this question, I must say, so far I have not seen any convincing answer. But of course, this is perhaps the last question you want to ask. I don't know. But at least this question is still to be answered before at least the major central banks in the developed world are issuing CBDC. You cannot issue CBDC and suddenly discover that nobody is using it. So you have to do something in advance.
1: Very good. I think that was the last question that we were going to ask today. I think it's actually more complex even than that, because then you need to think how the competition is going to react to maybe, like, for example, the central bank digital currency have better privacy than the current payment instruments. But the payment instruments are going to react and probably provide better privacy in, like, in order to compete in the environment. So, you know, like, you're not in a vacuum when you have competition. Excellent. I think it's super interesting to see all the questions. We won't be able to answer them or discuss them more today because we want to wrap up sharp at the hour. If you have any more questions, please get in touch with us, with Will or Carlos, who is on the panel here too. Happy to talk more about the work that we do on the CBDC simulation. I'm also sure that if you're going to reach the speakers today still on something, they'll be happy to do that. So hope to see you soon again. Thanks.
2: Thank you.
0: Thank you very much.
1: Thanks for speaking. Very much. Excellent discussion too. Thank you.
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1: Hello and welcome, everybody. 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Today, I'd like to welcome Henrik. Hey, how you doing?
2: Hey, Joe. I'm doing well. First of all, thanks for having me here. Very happy to be part of the podcast.
1: Yeah, totally my pleasure. Let us tell our audience a little bit about you, and then we can get into the interview. First of all, they may recognize the pale gray background. You are calling in from a phone booth in Berlin because your company is physically located in Berlin, but officially headquartered in a little town out on the outskirts of Berlin called Potsdam. And what are you guys doing with Finoa? Is you are in the process of building Germany's first crypto bank. Is that right?
2: Well, yes, you can certainly call it a crypto bank. I mean, in crypto, the terminology bank is probably not always the most commonly used. But if you, let's say, compare to traditional use cases, yes, we provide financial services for crypto for our institutional customer base. And that out of a regulated environment. So yes, it's a crypto bank focused on B2B clients.
1: Don't worry, we are not necessarily 100% crypto podcast here, so we can say a crypto bank and you won't get beaten up for it. What I found interesting, going a little bit in your CV, you've been actually Fulbright scholar attending Golden Gate Universities. And as the name already suggests, I do believe it's somewhere pretty close to the Golden Gate Bridge, right?
2: Yes, it is. It was in the heart, or it is in the heart of San Francisco, in downtown. It's pretty, not known in Europe, I would say, but they have a great relationship with Fulbright, the scholarship that I was happy to receive. My dream was to study in San Francisco, and then in 2013, I got the chance to do my master's degree in downtown San Francisco. Definitely one of the best years in my career so far.
1: Great. And you also did an MBA. What I found pretty interesting about you, you've been a trainee at Siemens, the big company that does almost everything, I would say. And then GigaZ, was it actually like the handheld phone devices there within Siemens?
2: That is true. That is true. There used to be a part of Siemens still when I joined. So I applied for Siemens back in the day. In Germany, it's kind of a common concept that you have sponsored bachelor degrees. So corporates pay for your studies. Basically, you give up a lot of freedom because you not really have any student life, but at least you have a bit of money in the pocket. That's what I opted in for. And then while I was there, they sold that handheld devices, so literally the pre-mobile phone kind of era, and they carved it out as GigaZ. And anyway, what I learned during that MBA, doing that bachelor degree, is that I wasn't really ready to work for a corporate player just yet. That's why I just headed off after graduating and then went to San Francisco to continue my studies.
1: Very nice. The two typical questions associated with San Francisco, maybe three. Did you visit the headquarter of one of the popular tech firms there? Did you see Great White? And did you experience an earthquake?
2: I think I can say yes to most of it. So the earthquake I did actually feel, very small, but for German standards, that was already a life-changing event, I would almost say. There's no such, or not really such thing in Germany. And obviously, I was falling in love with the tech scene there. Like, I was going from Twitter to Google to Uber. I had friends working in the different tech players, and in 2013, most of them were not as big as Google was, but Twitter, Uber, they weren't as big as they are now. And I was really stoked. I was getting into interviews and was really thinking, hey, I'm going to stay in San Francisco. We're going to work in tech here. Then to figure that my Fulbright scholarship, which I was so happy to have, wouldn't allow me to get a work visa afterwards. They would send me at least 2 years back to my home country to bring the American culture back to Germany. And then this plan to stay in San Francisco kind of collapsed. And that's when I decided to go back to Germany. Then.
1: That sounds pretty promising. And then you ended up as a consultant with McKinsey. You told in other German podcasts you've been working a lot with financial service institutions. And then at one point, after almost, after a little bit more than 4 years, you decide to jump ship and start a startup. Can you take us through this journey here?
2: Yeah, no, happy to. Yeah, so I started in McKinsey, what was it, 2015? Well, still think it's a great school, it's a great place to learn, very bright individuals to work with, very international as well. But I somehow knew from the beginning that I wouldn't want to, let's say, make partner in a consulting firm. I just had different plans. And I never really knew in the beginning, you know, what that was, if I just wanted to jump back into, let's say, the industry, into tech industry or whatsoever, or if I want to do something on my own. I always had this feeling that there could be something in entrepreneurship that really excites me. And I luckily got the chance with McKinsey to do an MBA. So I could kind of get out of the hamster wheel of consulting, had a year in beautiful Madrid in Spain to focus on what I want to do next while getting the MBA. And I was getting into crypto just before I went into the MBA. So I started investing into Bitcoin. That was 2016, the first time, and playing around with the technology. And then during the MBA, I was thinking, well, there's so much potential. The technology is so interesting. There's so much potential disruption in the financial industry. So basically for the clients that I was serving at McKinsey as a consultant. And then together with my now co-founder, Chris, who I knew from McKinsey and who also ended up doing his MBA in Madrid. And we ended up living in the same apartment. And on our kitchen table, we started ideating, well, what's next? What's coming after the MBA? And that was basically the first brick that we laid down back in the day of what is now Finoa 3 years later.
1: And how did you come up with this idea? I mean, it's you incorporated sometime in April, May 2019, and you then in 2021 raised 22 million in a Series A, which already for Germany is quite big. How was your way from, oh, let's do something in crypto to really raising big money?
2: Well, yeah, that's actually a longer story, right? I mean,
1: don't worry, guys out there, if you're listening right now, get a snack, press pause,
2: exactly,
1: and we'll be back with you.
2: Have a coffee. I'm getting started. So no, but I mean, as I said, my co-founder and I, we were both getting into crypto. We were both ready to jump ship from consulting, and we were really thinking, okay, crypto is so interesting, so much potential, great technology, but what does it really take to become a mainstream market? And especially 2017, when we started ideating, crypto was very niche. It was very retail driven. It was a lot of providers which had arbitrary jurisdictions that they were operating in. So you would find companies in Malta, in Gibraltar, in the Seychelles, offshore, and very little projects at the end that were based, for example, in the European Union or based in our home country, Germany. And we said, well, if we believe that this is really going to go mainstream, it needs also to have teams and companies based in those, let's say, more, let's say, stable, more established, also maybe regulatorily a bit more strict environments, even though crypto wasn't regulated back in the day. But what we always thought is it's going to come. Like regulators are going to put regulation under supervision. And if they do that, we want to be part of it, because I think that was really what we believe the lever or the trigger for global adoption and for really mainstream adoption. Out of the own experience that we had when we were investing into crypto as a private individual, it just never felt really secure. It was always like some shady platforms that we were using. I needed to manage, I remember, 13, 14 different exchanges, wallets, platforms to kind of build my own portfolio. And that was just me with a few hundred bucks. And then I was thinking, well, my clients at McKinsey, the institutional investors, etc., if they were to start investing in crypto, they would have no partner to do that with. They just wouldn't have a regulated counterparty anywhere. You wouldn't find anyone in the European Union, and there wouldn't be that service that kind of combines their needs. And that's when we decided then to really build a service, a financial service, and the technology to serve institutional investors who want to go into crypto and help them grow their crypto portfolio. And 3 years fast forward, that is exactly what we are focusing on, exactly what we are serving. And that gives you a bit of the background and the backstory, how we started and why we thought it was the right, target market to focus on. Then that, I mean, when you look a bit back in crypto, and for those who are not in crypto, you just look at the, let's say, global market capitalization, you can see that end of 2017, the market reached an all-time high back in the day. And then in 2018, it really dropped into the so-called, or what we call now, the crypto winter. And that was exactly the time when we thought about raising funds from venture capital. And we had a really hard time convincing institutional investors, that was 2018, 2019, to convince them to invest into a crypto startup. Because, you know, crypto was kind of seen as not so much of a buzz industry anymore, a bit cold, not a really hot topic. And it took us almost a year to raise our seed funding round. And anyway, we kept on building. We kept on believing that the market is going to come. We built our product. And then what we saw in 2020 was that crypto really started picking up again, right? The crypto winter was certainly over. We saw massive market entrance, new use cases, and the overall market capitalization really increasing. And we were ready with the product. We could start serving customers. And that then basically, after a great year 2020, led to our Series A funding round, which we then announced in Q1 this year, where we were then lucky enough to, for German standards, that's completely right, to raise quite a substantial Series A. I mean, by now, Series A funding rounds become bigger and bigger in venture capital funding. But back in the day, we were really stoked to be able to raise this with Finoa, with the team and the company. And that gives you now a bit of the story where we started and how we ended up with our Series A fund raise.
1: Mm-hmm. Talking a little bit about more Finoa here, what I took from listening to some of the interviews you did there, first point, you don't get 22 million just for promises. I heard in one of the interviews that you're already doing millions in monthly revenues.
2: Yeah, that's correct, yes. Mm-hmm.
1: And I heard that, of course, you have the crypto holdings of institutional investors, so you're not dealing with private clients. Are private individuals really able to get an account with you, or do you say, no way?
2: We don't rule it out. So we do have private individuals who decide that Finoa is the right product, the right service for them, which, as our product is actually focused on, let's say, larger holdings, institutional investors are obviously then private individuals who hold a substantial amount of crypto assets, and they come to us and work with us as well. It's not our target market, but we also don't turn them down. We do have a certain, let's say, minimum threshold where we say, hey, this is customers that where it makes sense with our service offering to help them grow and safeguard their crypto. But the actual target market is really the institutionals.
1: Mm-hmm. What is the threshold you're talking about there?
2: It's currently around 100,000 euros in crypto assets.
1: Oh, it's not like in private banking. You're welcome if you bring more than 5 million US dollars in investable assets. Okay, I see.
2: No, not quite like that. Yeah.
1: You spilled a few names when you've been talking in another interview. At the time, you said you had 280 customers. I think it's fair to assume that there are now over 400.
2: Yeah, I think that's kind of the target range we are approaching now. Absolutely right. And I mean, over the last years, especially with the institutional adoption that really picked up over the years 2020, 21, and 21 with a fantastic year in crypto in general. That obviously also played into our use case, into our target market, where more and more institutionals, which are not only, let's say, the crypto natives, but also coming from a more traditional background, starting to diversify their investment portfolio with crypto with a certain allocation.
1: Mm-hmm. You also told in another interview that you are holding the crypto assets of Rocket Internet, for example. Any other famous clients you can talk about?
2: I mean, it's somehow, you call it banking, right? And in banking,
1: there is banking secrecy,
2: client privilege. No, but we have a few clients where we openly talk about. I mean, another let's say more traditional or from a traditional background is T-Systems. It's a subsidiary of Deutsche Telekom, where we have a great relationship with. They build infrastructure in crypto. They are paid by networks in crypto, and they need to hold their treasury in crypto, and that's what they do with us. Then, I mean, we have a full range of customers across the globe. Not very, let's say, only German focus. I mean, German is clearly our home market, but we have a very healthy client base also in the US, with US venture capital funds that invest in crypto, hedge funds that invest in crypto, and I like to say we have clients from San Francisco to Hong Kong, so basically across the globe. While obviously our target market is Europe and the European Union.
1: Mm-hmm, mm-hmm. I see. You said there you have many clients from abroad, including Asia and Silicon Valley. And you also said it's fair to assume that you're one of the global top five players in crypto custody.
2: I think that's with a focus on the institutional context, that's absolutely fair to say. And I mean, what we really want to we see in our vision as well is that we want to own the European continent, right? We want to be the number one crypto player here out of Europe when it comes to serving the institutionals going into crypto. So there shouldn't be a way around working with our platform when crypto comes on the agenda for institutionals and institutions, corporates in general. And then obviously you have the global context, as I said, with where we have a very healthy client base and a healthily growing client base internationally, and that's where we definitely want to maintain our, let's say, top five positioning. Yes.
1: Mm-hmm. You're regulated under the German law as a so-called crypto custodian. We may take a step back for everybody who's not from financial services. A custodian used to be somebody with like a big vault, like a huge door, and they kept the physical, the paper-based securities, shares, bonds in there. But you're doing this for the clients, basically. You keep a lot of different wallets, I would assume, for different clients, and they can press a button and then they exactly know how much it's worth and how much crypto they have in their account with you.
2: Yes, that's correct. So, I mean, it's not so easy to compare the traditional custodians with the ones that we are finding in crypto. It's just it's a completely different tech stack. So while the traditional world is still to some degree paper based, right, and it's still to some degree physical assets that are stored somewhere, it's obviously all digital in crypto. And some, let's say, roles in the traditional financial system which are somewhat separated. You have so-called custodians, then you have global custodians, then you have central depositories, without going too much into that detail. That is a bit more, let's say, within one player in crypto, with the crypto custodian in our case. But as you completely correctly say, is that our clients, they store their assets with us. We hold the wallet for them. We maintain the entire security infrastructure around it. We maintain the, let's say, regulatory framework and compliance around it. And if our customers want to see their assets, they log into our interface. If they want to work with their assets, grow their assets, they can do that through our interface as well. And that, I think, gives you a bit of the background, how the client product interaction looks like.
1: Mm-hmm. Talking about clients, is there really a Me Too movement? Did you see any effects when Tesla, for example, said, okay, we are taking crypto and we are investing in crypto?
2: I would definitely say so. I mean, the conversations that kind of started to come in, and also the inbound leads with regard to treasury use cases, so that company said, okay, I have a certain liquidity on my balance sheet. I face more and more inflation, and I think that's even more true now than it was 6 months ago. I'm facing negative interest rates on substantial euro or US dollar holdings. I want to diversify. I want to kind of hedge my portfolio, and I think crypto is a new asset class where I can do that with, right? So, and I do very much believe that this kind of Tesla news, which just made it into any outlet that I can even think of, I think it made it even in the yellow press, right? So it definitely helped to kind of give the market another push. But I think what's important to note is that, yes, it's great that Tesla kind of took this lead, and Elon Musk did his fair share there also in promoting it. But important is really to see that there was, let's say, a broader wave, and there is still a broader wave of adoption to crypto as an asset class, as an alternative asset in a portfolio. And that's really what also makes me very, very positive about the next years to come, because still the global institutional or the percentage of global institutional wealth that is deployed in crypto is still relatively low, right? So the potential that we still see, the opportunity that we still see, and that what we also want to grow with as Finoa, is still tremendous. We were just at the very, very beginning of this kind of industry and of this movement, of this disruption in financial services with crypto and decentralized finance kind of as the buzzwords here. And we're very happy to be part of that wave.
1: Mm-hmm. You're talking about just the start. So there's always a big competition at the beginning, and then you start to see at one point some winners. I do believe that there are other guys around. For example, we had interviews in the past with Cashlink. They now have applied for crypto custody license. There's Coinbase around, of course, the elephant in the room, as well as the more traditional players. What comes to mind, for example, are the global custodians like Bank of New York Mellon or State Street. And most people won't realize this, but if they do have a big portfolio of equities, especially US-based equities, there's a high probability that they already have assets with companies like that because they're so big. Do you see first a competition from traditional players, and do you see it getting fiercer in the future?
2: Well, I mean, in general, it's not a blue ocean, obviously. Like, we are not the only ones working in crypto, and I think I'm personally see that as a very healthy sign that, you know, the industry is maturing, the market becomes also more competitive, there's more products in the market, more services in the market. But at the same time, what we see is and some of the examples that you named is that you also have to differentiate a bit the products, the services, kind of the target market that the different players going after. Is it retail? Is it more the institutional angle? Is it actual crypto assets? So let's say decentralized, for example, cryptocurrencies or utility tokens, or is it more tokenized traditional assets, you know, like basically traditional securities or debt on new rails, on a new technology stack, which, for example, Cashlink is very active in, which we also know very well here from the German ecosystem. So that is an important differentiation, of course, in terms of product offering. The traditional players in general, I mean, I've been hearing that for basically since we started, since 2017, I've been told, yeah, but well, do you guys actually have any legitimacy? Because, you know, the traditional players will capture it. And I haven't seen that since, right? So I'm not saying that traditional players will not play an important role as well and serve a very important, let's say, piece of the overall pie. But I think also there we will see a bit of a new shift, because you call it the elephant in the room, but if you look at Coinbase, it's a beautiful example, right? It's kind of also our North Star in our industry. I mean, they, with their IPO, they made it basically among the top five US financial service providers, you know, or US banks in terms of market capitalization. For example, if I put myself into the position of a customer in the US of Coinbase, then even if Bank of America would tomorrow come with a Bitcoin wallet, I think there's very little reason to move from Coinbase to Bank of America, right? Because most definitely the service is going to be more expensive. And I don't think that the product will be much better, right? So that's exactly also why we as Finoa here in the European context very much see our chance to really grow into this market, become big also as a service provider with such a large customer base and with such a large service offering that even if traditional players decide to go into the market, that we still have our fair share and fair share of the market and be the market leader in the institutional context. And I think with great products, great technology, and then having the same regulatory framework on top of that, so that certainty also for the customer, yes, that's also a fully regulated company, but it's completely native in crypto. To then be also convincing enough that that our customers would stick with us and would keep on coming and work with us.
1: Mm-hmm. You talked about like security tokens, which we may add for everybody who's not a regular follower of this channel, is possible in Germany. There has been a new securities, there has been an update in securities law, and basically you can now issue securities on tokens. And actually our interview guest Bitbond, which we'll link down here in the show notes, made the first security token offering. And if you'd like to learn more about the background of the securities token law, we have an interview with Professor Philipp Sandner talking about the law before it even became a law. So with us, you guys are ahead of the curve. Talking a little bit more about the future of you guys right now, what are your plans? Because my understanding is right now you want to be the leader in Europe. You're not only doing like the classical crypto assets, I think you could also store NFTs with you, like security tokens, like utility tokens and cryptocurrency. So is there a broader range you can do? And what's your final goal? Like number one globally, top five globally, number one in Europe is what I've heard.
2: I mean, that's a very good question. So, I mean, as of today, if you ask probably in the market, we are perceived as a crypto custodian, right? I think in a few years from now, that will have changed a bit, you know, because we started obviously with custody as our core product. But we are now gradually expanding the product portfolio. You know, like we started with a product which is very crypto, let's say, native. It's called staking. It's basically a chance for investors to grow their assets, to create additional yield on their assets. And we are now further expanding into brokerage. And if you look at our roadmap, you will see that lending is a very interesting use case that we will see in the future. Trading in general is a very interesting use case that we are working on. And what we really see ourselves is really this, I think one-stop shop for institutionals where they find, when they want to go into crypto, where they find out of a secure infrastructure. So this custody piece will always be, let's say, the foundation of our service, but it will then serve for different use cases in crypto that you can access through our platform. And they should find their chance to grow their portfolio, to top up their portfolio, to also divest their portfolio, to create yield in the decentralized environment. And all that, for all that, Finoa will be the interface to the institutionals, to the corporates who are looking for their crypto play. And that's very much what we are currently focusing on, to grow the company into that direction, to move from a, let's say, single or two product company into a multi-product company. And that's exactly what our roadmap at the moment looks like.
1: I see. It sounded pretty much like there's right now a competition of new brokers going on that we track pretty close, especially in our news, Bitpanda, N26, of course, Coinbase, but also Scalable Capital come to mind, but they're coming from a different angle, always into retail, and you're trying to do a similar thing a little more for the institutional and the high net worth individual side, from my understanding.
2: Yes, that's absolutely correct. So we really do not go into this in more retail and let's say low volume, low investment average landscape, but actually focus on the larger investors who really start deploying significant amounts, so up to 7, 8, 9 digit amounts or beyond in crypto. That's really what we build the product for, and what we target our services and the entire, let's say, customer service operations for, to really tailor our products to that customer group. And the neo brokers, for example, who then, let's say, enrich their offering with crypto in their trading engine or whatsoever, they could rather be a partner to work with, where we in the backend serve as the let's say B2B partner to safeguard the assets and to enable further use cases, while the actual, let's say, retail business sticks with the neo brokers.
1: If you wouldn't have said the last sentences, I would have asked if there's one of the NeoBroker clients you could talk about.
2: That's, as I said earlier, we have very few customers that we talk about, and then there's a lot which we don't.
1: Okay. Just a few small questions to wrap it all up. Basically, when you applied for the license, there was a legal framework for it, and the German oversight body of financial services. What do you have? The FTC in the US, the SEC is in Germany, BaFin. And basically, when you went there and applied for a crypto license, they did not say, oh, what's that? But they knew what to expect. Did you feel this, like in working with the regulatory bodies, that's a new business and they do not want to completely stamp it out, but encourage it?
2: Yes, I think in general we can say that the relationship with the regulator in Germany around crypto is very positive. I mean, what you could see obviously as well is that over the last years, I mean, the crypto assets custody license in Germany was introduced in the German Banking Act by the beginning of 2020, so it's around 2 years old now. And what you could see as well over the time, that obviously the regulator understood much better how crypto and the ecosystem operates, how it works, what the different business model look like, what the value chain look like, what different, let's say, tech and product plays look like. And you could see that also time over time in the conversations that there was this, let's say, learning curve between the industry and then the regulator. And in general, I think we can be very happy in Germany that that the BaFin took this early approach to

0: fast evolving. And I like to say that, you know, fintech is fast, but crypto is warp speed, right? It's really, even working in the industry, it's to keep up with the market, which is 365 days, 24 hours, right? There is, the market is always open, and to keep up with the innovation that is happening already takes quite an effort. And then just put yourself also into the shoes of a regulator, right? Which has to kind of, who's trying to put some guidelines, some sandboxes around certain business cases, but then those business cases are already evolving further and further. What we really see also as our to do here, and I think I speak for the entire industry, is to really keep the conversation going, to exchange what we see is happening. And up to today, I can really say that both the regulator as well as the lawmaker, so for example, the German Financial Ministry, they really show the interest to understand, to help, and at the end also create this new labor market at the end, you know, because here in Berlin, we have a very strong crypto scene by now with a lot of larger players as well, which at the end, create jobs, create taxes. And I think that's really something what we should focus on, that this continues in a healthy relationship.
1: Mm-hmm. Also, it provides a unique talent pool that would pull in additional companies as well. Talking about German Vollkasko Mentalität, meaning full insured mentality. You provide insurance for the digital assets?
0: Well, it's a yes or no. And what is not the case is that crypto assets do not classify under, for example, as a German cash account, where you have this, at least for private individuals, where you have this 100,000 euro guarantee, basically from the banking association and the state at the end, that protects the assets that are in the bank accounts. But we don't have that same let's say logic for crypto assets. They're just treated in a different way. But obviously, we as an industry, we work on our own setup, our private insurance models as well. But that being said, what you can see is that, I mean, insurance in general works with statistics and history, right? And crypto is such a new market that we just don't see, let's say, a mature insurance market just yet. While we see a lot of, let's say, new products and services from insurance coming into the market, it's still quite a way for them to fully, let's say, cover the market, cover all the different use cases. Because custody is one thing, but then you have staking, then you have decentralized lending, and all those come with their own risks that both the users and also the service providers as ourselves undergo, and then obviously where insurance is demanded for. And there we definitely still see a bit of a, let's say, creation phase and then sort of an infant state of the use cases that we see in the market and the insurance policies that are available from the insurance providers. But again, that's also one of our big to-dos that we work with the insurance market to provide the service coverage accordingly.
1: Mm-hmm. Another question, basically, when you've already said, so there are services you do not provide, but you will provide in the future. I would be a little bit curious when I talk to Tangany, a company that offers crypto software. I was asking, how high is your level of paranoia there? And I got the completely expected answers on the highest possible level. I assume you're the same. Do you have any additional, like, safeguards in place, like internal controls other people would have not? For example, you talked about like 24/7 trading, like in Forex. I know a few Forex traders, they have alarm set, and basically when your US dollar cross rates drop under a certain amount, even 2 a.m. Sunday morning, they got woken up. You as well?
0: Well, I think paranoia is a very nice concept. I think who's not in paranoia who works in crypto, I think then something's wrong. I mean, obviously, at the end, what

0: we do is we provide security, right? Security on our on the assets that are that are, that are stored and managed with our platform. And that in return means that customers are trusting us. So whatever we do, we have to reconfirm the customer in the trust that he puts into our products and our services into our company. And that we can only create by being paranoid on our side, right? So obviously we have 24/7 a team on the ground that is observing our platform, that is observing the market as well. That's just how it is in crypto. It's a market that just never stops. And as I said, we also have customers from across the globe. It's not that it's German business hours, 9 to 4, and then the market closes. That is just not existent for us either. It's a very different business model as in traditional finance. Back to this, the security concept. So it's absolutely crucial in crypto because it's a decentralized market. So any transaction that is not intended by our customers is needs to be prohibited. So we take a lot of care about authenticating the customer actions, authenticating the usage of our platform. And that's what our entire business is at the end built around. And that's not only the technology, but also the processes, the organization that we build, the people that we hire, that we need to trust in. That's, I think paranoia really puts it very nicely.
1: I see. A slight level of paranoia is always pretty good working in crypto. Actually, I don't want to bother you anymore. There would be like a zillion additional things I would like to ask you, but I do assume that will come around when we do an interview. If the when there's a Series B, are you actually in the process of fundraising one?
0: It's a good question always, right? Like I get that so many times, but in general, we have built a healthy business. We have raised a very healthy Series A last year, as we talked earlier about. We have also started generating very healthy revenues since a year and a half or so. And with that, we are not, let's say, actively looking at the moment. But then, as it is, the environment might change, and you know, also when you find the right partner to work with, and that is really convincing in our further growth story and internationalization, then we will see. But let's say no concrete plans as of today.
1: So that means if an investor hears this, it's time to reach out now.
0: That's what you said.
1: That's what I said. Henrik, we are now recording for almost 45 minutes. We will narrow this down a little bit in order to make it digestible on an average commute for our listeners. I would like to thank you very much. Hope to have you back when you raise the Series B sometime in the future, or when you get a different license or something. I'm sure there will be a trigger for another interview. Until then, I wish you best of luck. It was a pleasure having you here.
0: Joe, it's been a very nice conversation. Thanks for the invitation and talk soon, hopefully.
1: Sure. Thanks, Ben. Bye-bye.
0: Bye.
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4: Governance, DeFi, and investing today, I'm really excited to talk to Andrew Kang. Hello, Andrew.
5: Hi, Michelle. Doing well. How are you?
4: I'm good. Where are you now?
5: I'm in Taiwan.
4: Awesome. Awesome. I love Taiwan.
5: Taiwan's amazing.
4: One of the safest country.
5: Yeah, no COVID here.
4: That's so awesome. Let's do some introduction. So Andrew, what do you do? Tell us about yourself.
5: Sure. So I'm founder of Mechanism Capital. Mm-hmm. We are a crypto fund that trades and invests in crypto assets. Mm-hmm. Really, you know, our primary focus is in the DeFi space. And a lot of our members, you know, our roots were really within these early DeFi communities with projects like Synthetix and MakerDAO and Thorchain. And so, you know, we've seen a lot of successes, but we've also seen a lot of failures. And, you know, essentially what we're trying to do is leverage a lot of the insights that we've learned from, you know, these earlier DeFi projects and bring them over to some of these new projects that are now forming in the space.
4: What is the state of DeFi right now?
5: State of DeFi is, I would say, it sounds like we're not quite mainstream yet. I haven't really heard much of DeFi on CNBC, but the space is exploding in terms of, you know, the amount of developer talent that's coming in, mm-hmm. the amount of actual value that's being transmitted across DeFi, mm-hmm. right? When you look at metrics that kind of track the activity of the DeFi space, like transaction volume and value of assets locked in DeFi, you know, they're kind of following that hockey stick growth, mm-hmm. where, you know, just to give you an example, value locked in DeFi was something like less than $1 billion just earlier this year. And now it's around $15 billion. So it's a 15x growth. And
4: wow.
5: $15 billion is nothing to laugh about.
4: DeFi stands for decentralized finance. How about the role of governance tokens in blockchain-based projects? and the blockchain ecosystem at large.
5: Yeah, governance tokens are pretty integral to the DeFi space. Mm-hmm. It's almost the case where pretty much every single DeFi protocol, mm-hmm. you could consider their token a governance token, mm-hmm. because for these protocols to actually be decentralized in the first place, right? Mm-hmm. They can't be governed by any central entity or a central body or a central group of people. Mm-hmm. And so, you know, how governance works is that these protocols are essentially managed by the token holders, which you can kind of think of as shareholders, but, you know, probably more active than actual shareholders in the sense that a lot of these token holders are actually, you know, contributing to the protocol on a day-to-day basis, or they're voting on issues more than just say once a year or once a quarter, mm-hmm. in terms of, you know, how the protocol should be developed or managed in some ways. And so, you know, this kind of, I guess, growth of governance tokens has allowed a lot of these DeFi protocols to, how should I say this, be a little more agile in terms of the protocol, in terms of the financial technology that they build, because, you know, there's no one group of people or one entity that, say, regulators can target when they're kind of assessing these protocols, right?
4: In traditional corporate governance structure, you have an executive team consisting of the CEO, CFO, CTO, and the CMO, and then you have the board of directors and you have your shareholder. There's also different committees like the nomination committee, the compensation committee, and the audit committee, and the intention is to avoid conflict of interest and also to keep things independent from each other, so that there is transparency and accountability. With regards to blockchain projects with governance tokens, do you feel that they are more efficient? The community seems to have a say in making proposal. Who prioritizes these proposal? Is it through majority vote? How does that work?
5: And there's a lot of different ways in which, you know, these governance tokens can govern, say, a DeFi protocol. Mm-hmm. And it's really on a spectrum, right? Where, you know, you can have one system where it's like every single issue is voted on by token holders down to, mm-hmm. say, like, you know, should we be paying this contractor for the work that they did, like yes or no, or mm-hmm. should we be, you know, adding this like modification on like the user interface. But obviously, you know, that's not like a very efficient way to go about things. So, you know, you have governance systems on the other side of things where, say, you know, maybe token holders, they might vote once a year for, say, you know, a council that is more doing the day-to-day management of mm-hmm. things. Or maybe they will only vote on, say, major upgrades to the protocol, which mm-hmm. might only happen, say, once a month. And so, you know, different protocols take on a different form in terms of how they use these tokens to manage the protocol. And I would say, you know, there's no perfect formula yet. You know, this kind of area of this new kind of method of governance is so new that, you know, everyone's just kind of experimenting and figuring things out, right? But there are kind of trade-offs that all of these different systems play with.
4: Let's talk about governomics, which is governance economics. When you're investing in projects, what are you looking for in terms of their governance economics?
5: For us, as, say, you know, investors, mm-hmm. we wouldn't specifically be analyzing their governance system per se, because this is always something that then could be changed. These things are really fluid. So if we feel that things aren't being done efficiently, you know, we could always, you know, lend a hand as investors and kind of give some examples of more efficient ways that these systems have been structured. Mm-hmm. You know, I think what's more important for us is looking at, of course, at the quality of the team. And, you know, secondly, you know, do these projects actually have product market fit, which mm-hmm. sounds simple enough. But, you know, there's a lot of projects out there that don't. And I guess, you know, it's up to us as investors to be able to realize that based on our experience in finance and our experience in crypto.
4: What do you look for, though, as an investor? We have startups, then we have blockchain-based projects, and then we have DeFi. And finance is sophisticated enough that a lot of people don't understand it. Now we're adding blockchain and now we're adding decentralization. So as an investor, what do you look for and what do you prioritize?
5: So if we're just speaking about DeFi, I mean, I think like really kind of, I think we maybe take a step back and think about the key value proposition of DeFi, which is that it allows engineers and you know, these talented founders to be able to innovate and to mm-hmm. be able to iterate and create new financial applications mm-hmm. on a very, very quick basis. Mm-hmm. Whereas say like in the traditional world, it might take you say a year or so to launch a fintech app. Because you know you have to get this license, and then you know you have to plug into this banking system, and then you know you have to work with you know so and so regulator. Whereas in DeFi, you know it could be done in a day because all you need to do is maybe you know type up this smart contract code and then deploy it onto say Ethereum. You know on day one you can start interacting with real money, right? There are you know tens of billions of dollars on Ethereum. Ready to kind of interact with these DeFi protocols. And, you know, there are people with, you know, what I would consider very low risk tolerance or very high risk tolerance that are, you know, excited to kind of play around with this new financial machinery. And, mm-hmm. and so, you know, this is all kind of to say that we look for projects that are really innovating and building new financial technology that doesn't exist, because that's kind of really the key value proposition of DeFi today. Mm-hmm.
4: What is community like in DeFi? For a blockchain-based project, you still need that network effects. For DeFi, is it harder than before? I remember in the good old crypto days, investors expect to see 50,000 members on Telegram, which is funny because that does not equal to conversion.
5: Yeah, it's interesting because I think previously back in 2017, 2018, you were investing in these visions and in these white papers, but you know now you're actually investing in stuff that actually has traction, and there are real working products which you can use, and you're seeing other people use. So, you know, we look at projects that are both, you know, already trading on the secondary markets and are live and liquid today, but we also look at, you know, say, private primary market deals as well. And you know, for the secondary market stuff, you know, you can obviously look at usage and, you know, transaction volume and, you know, user numbers, addresses interacting with the smart contracts on a daily basis. But, you know, if you're talking primary market, usually, you know, these protocols haven't launched yet. So for us, like, you know, they could have zero, they cannot even have a Telegram channel or not even have, you know, say like a Twitter account. That's not important. You know, if they actually have a product that has product market fit, then they're gonna be able to get that very quickly.
4: Mm-hmm. And what is product market fit?
5: So product market fit is, you know, the concept that there's actually a market for your product. It kind of sounds simple enough, but I'll just give you one example, right? Like
4: sure.
5: If you look at compound finance, mm-hmm. they're a money market, which allows people to borrow online crypto assets. Mm-hmm. So I can put my Bitcoin in there and I can receive an interest rate on it. Mm-hmm. Or I can put my Bitcoin on there and then I can borrow, say, USDC, a stable coin, and pay an interest rate to borrow that. And you know, I might do that because I'm looking to lever up on a trade or looking to do some basis or funding trade or whatever. Whereas, you know, that type of money market doesn't really exist in CeFi today, or exists in kind of very limited capacity, or mm-hmm. exists with very little liquidity. Mm-hmm. But, you know, this compound finance, right, they've, you know, already have $1 billion+ of liquidity on their platform. And so, you know, obviously it's live, so it has $1 billion liquidity. So we can say there's product market fit here. But thinking back as, you know, as an investor, if this application wasn't live, you know, if someone were to come to us and say, hey, look, we're launching a money market, something like this doesn't exist right now. And the fact that we make it decentralized and we build it on Ethereum means that we'd be able to offer a lot more assets, and we would be able to reduce operational costs, and we wouldn't have to manage a whole team and pay for, say, like cloud infrastructure because it's hosted on Ethereum. I would think, yeah, like that's a pretty good model. You know, there's obviously a need for that because people are using borrow and lending services right now in centralized finance, right? Mm-hmm. Genesis is a huge business. They do billions of dollars in borrow and lend activity. You know, there's going to be a market for this in DeFi as well.
4: Awesome. What is your vision for DeFi?
5: my vision for DeFi is it really kind of, I would say, 100xing the pace of financial innovation, mm-hmm. making financial innovation more efficient and also more accessible to more people. Mm-hmm. Yeah, if you just look at, you know, maybe like the 2 or 3 years that DeFi has been alive for, there's been a lot of really interesting stuff that's come out of it that doesn't exist in, you know, our current world.
4: What are you excited about?
5: Maybe like the most apparent one would be just Uniswap. The decentralized exchange is trading at like, I think, a $4 billion valuation right now. Mm-hmm. And they do something like between $300 million and $500 million of trading volume every single day. Mm-hmm. And really the innovation there is that they've implemented what's called an automated market maker. Mm-hmm. So it's not, you know, the traditional exchange that you think about, say like, you know, the New York Stock Exchange or say, you know, Binance or Coinbase, where you have people setting these limit orders and executing these market orders and, you know, you have market makers providing liquidity to the system. Mm-hmm. Instead, you know, you have a system where you have quote unquote liquidity providers that provide liquidity in an automated way based on kind of this preset formula, right? You know, they're able to do so profitably in most cases. And, you know, this kind of innovation has really led to an explosion of kind of exchange volumes and activity in DeFi because it removes a lot of the frictions in essentially bootstrapping new markets. Because before, think about the process of like bootstrapping a new market. If you want your token listed on an exchange, you'd have to find a market maker. You'd have to pay them, say, you know, $10,000 to $20,000 a month. Mm-hmm. And then, you know, you have to coordinate with an exchange on that. And then you have to get a listing fee. Uniswap, you remove all of that, right? You can mm-hmm. list a new token in a day and have mm-hmm. trading people buying and selling it in the same day. Mm-hmm.
4: What do you think is the role of governance tokens in DeFi in the future?
5: I think governance systems are going to get a lot more efficient. They're going to be obviously evolve more to take it to kind of learn from, I guess, some of the inefficiencies that we've learned in previous iterations. Mm-hmm. You know, if we look at some of the early governance systems like MakerDAO, for example, where protocol changes were completely derived via on-chain voting. Mm-hmm. A lot of the newer systems have completely moved away from that because what's ended up happening was, you know, people saw that there was very low voter participation. There were a few lone, you know, whales just kind of controlling the vote.
4: Yeah.
5: There were issues with snap voting and borrow and lending tokens just to vote.
4: Do you think voting will become free? Today, you need tokens in order to vote. Do you think that the DeFi ecosystem will move away from money in terms of voting?
5: In terms of money, I mean, you know, you could theoretically split out, say, tokens into a two-token system, or say you have a governance token and then you have like a cash flow token. you know, I think there are one or two projects out there that do that. But, you know, generally, I think, you know, the simpler the better. And, you know, these token systems where the token counts for both, you know, voting power and then also cash flows and whatever else utility that these tokens have has been working out pretty well.
4: Yes, I love how agile the governance models could be. They could be different for each project. They are customizable, which is really, really cool. So it's really dependent on the intention, the mission, the vision, the purpose, and the priority of each company and each organization.
5: Right. You know, a system where, you know, all shares have an equal amount of votes. And, you know, most people are going to want, if they want the cash flow, they probably also want the ability to influence the system. If they want the ability to influence the system, they probably also want to benefit from the cash flow.
4: Would you be afraid of a hostile takeover? Would that occur in a DeFi project where another project would want it to take over by buying out all the governance tokens?
5: I mean, we've actually seen that happen to an extent where there have been certain crypto financial institutions or, mm-hmm. or funds even that have bought tokens for the sole sake of influencing governance votes mm-hmm. Because these protocols control quite a bit of money. Mm-hmm. And, you know, sometimes they will have certain rewards programs that are able to direct money mm-hmm. to certain, you know, actors in the system or stakeholders in the system. So, you know, where there's a way to kind of financially benefit, there are people are going to be able to try to take advantage of that. So, you know, that's already been happening. And I think that'll happen a lot more in the future.
4: We have 1 minute left. What is your one wisdom that you would like to share with the community? Or what is your last words with regards to DeFi, investing, and governance?
5: Yeah, I would say like the best way for the system to evolve is to have more people that are thinking about this a lot, you know, actually come and engage with the communities and maybe share some helpful best practices, because a lot of, you know, these DeFi projects that are coming up, you know, a lot of these are engineers or they're product managers, and, you know, they don't really have experience designing these systems in terms of like how rules are created and you know, how rules are put into effect. And I think this is like really exciting opportunity to essentially shape a model that, you know, a lot of these DeFi protocols can leverage in the future.
4: Mm-hmm. Awesome. Thank you, Andrew. This has been so much fun.
5: Yeah, appreciate it. Thanks for having me, Michelle.
4: Okay. Bye-bye.
0: The process of raising funds can feel like a daunting task, but it doesn't have to be. Startup Raven makes approaching potential investors and cooperation partners as easy as ordering pizza. You'll never have trouble finding someone who's willing to take your money because they're already waiting for you at startupraven.com. Register now.
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7: Hello and welcome. I would like to say it's a sunny welcome, but unfortunately it's rather gray here in New York. We welcome you to our regular startup news from the startup and tech entrepreneurship scenes in Germany, Austria, and Switzerland. We are back from our summer break. I only cling on to this like floral motif short sleeve I'm wearing. And we bring you a massive news episode today. In fact, it's so long we had to cut it into two episodes. So like double the fun. Our startup news is recorded with me in New York City. Joe is joining from Frankfurt.
8: Hey, from lightly Frankfurt. Hey guys, how you doing?
7: And now I started to mention myself first, which if you want to get into German idioms, in German you usually learn the donkey always mentions himself first. I learned that when I grew up. Der Esel nennt sich immer zuerst. Today's news cut is August 19th. As always, all news not included will be in our next shows. Next news wrap-up to be published October 2nd, wrapping up September and the remaining August then. We needed to cut our news seriously today so you can have a brief news overview. We will have other news pieces in our blog posts on startuprate.io/blog. Those are the ones that we simply cannot cover here. Otherwise, the news would stretch far too long. To give you a bit of background, this time we went through more than 350 news pieces for you. Therefore, we decided for the first time in the history of StartupRate.io that we will split this news recording into two pieces to keep them short and crisp. Happy Labor Day to you if you are celebrating. And entrepreneurs, since they are working so much, I guess, have a special relationship to Labor Day. But before I talk myself even more into a corner, I'm going to hand it over to you, Joe, to kick us off with the highlights.
8: Yes. Thanks, Chris. I always appreciate your energy here. The highlights. By the way, I love Labor Day because it frequently coincides with my birthday. Our highlights, startup funding momentum across Europe and the DACH region accelerated in August with AI, climate tech and fintech taking center stage. Berlin's AI ecosystem made global headlines as one stealth unicorn skyrocketed from $350 million to a $2.3 billion valuation in just 4 months, underlining the region's dominance in enterprise automation and SaaS-driven AI. Meanwhile, the macro backdrop remains tense, with Germany's GDP contracting, sparking recession fears, but venture capital continues to pour into deep tech and energy innovation as hedge bets against cyclical slowdown. Major deals shaped this month's narrative. Climeworks raised $162 million to advance its CO2 capture technology, while Stuttgart-based Makerside secured €60 million Series B to scale its sustainable supply chain software. Q&T added €60 million Series A to push quantum-inspired climate solutions, and Munich's Tanso closed €12 million Series A, underscoring climate tech as a long-term growth pillar. On the fintech front, N26 faced regulatory heat and leadership shakeups, even as Scanbot SDK exited via acquisition and Bling absorbed FinStep, highlighting both consolidation and compliance challenges in Europe's neobanking sector. For founders and VCs, these developments signal a bifurcated market. Late-stage climate and AI startups are attracting mega rounds and unicorn valuations, while fintech and mobility players like Lilium navigate restructuring and defense pivots to secure survival. This month's wave of scale-ups and exit reinforces the thesis that Europe's competitive edge lies in climate innovation, quantum technologies, and enterprise AI, sectors now too big for global investors to ignore. Let's talk startups. There's a link. You can give us feedback. As we said, the first interview, the first piece of this news will go live September 1st, 2025. And I'm just turning around and checking. And number two, part two will go live on September 4th, 2025. Chris, you look pretty sharp in your shirt. And by the way, without discussing it up front, we both are wearing shirts. Chris, you want to take over the top news, especially if you're dressed so nice.
7: For once, we clean up. I'm going to kick things off with Berlin's N8N. It's a workflow automation startup that has rocketed to a $2.3 billion pre-money valuation in August, like a week ago, after Accel led a mega round with Meritech Capital expected to join, marking one of Europe's biggest AI-driven automation deals this year. The company's value has jumped from just $350 million in March 24. So within 1.5 years, we have seen a more than 6x increase there on the back of surging demand for AI agents and enterprise-grade workflow automation. They say they have an annual recurring revenue of more than $40 million and a 200,000 member community. And N8N has become a leading open source alternative to Zapier and Make.com. Lilium brings in Pluta as insolvency advisor amid their defense pivot. So Lilium, we talked about them quite often in our podcast already, based in Munich, is an air taxi startup that faces mounting insolvency pressures, as Süddeutsche Zeitung has reported, for example, several times, last week. And restructuring advisor AAMG Pluta has been now called in to guide the company through its crisis. That follows Handelsblatt's revelations that Lilium is weighing a defense sector pivot to generate near-term revenues, with the defense sector right now being quite booming in European countries because they're investing more due to the Ukraine war and the US being a less reliable partner than in the past. Business Insider's note on fresh investor interest is reviving a €20 million financing deal. Despite pioneering Europe's EVTOL ambitions, Lilium has endured cash burn, layoffs, and delayed certification milestones, so it's still relatively uncertain what their commercial future will bring. And now, thinking about dual-use applications in defense and in emergency services, Lilium is pivoting, kind of hedging the risk, and they are joining a wider European trend of aerospace startups turning to government-based contracts to bridge long funding cycles. N26, another company we've been talking about a lot here, a neobank based in Berlin, is facing a severe governance crisis since probably the most severe one since its founding, as their co-founder and CEO Valentin Stalf stepped down a couple of days ago, August 15th, earlier than planned, reported, for example, by Golem and FAZ. The exit follows BaFin's special audit, BaFin being the regulatory committee institution in Germany. Financial supervisor. So they audited N26 and revealed serious deficiencies, gravierende Mängel in fraud prevention and compliance, raising investor impatience and regulatory pressure. The move also coincides with leadership reshuffles, including a new risk officer, chief risk officer from Santander, replacing N26 outgoing CRO. And together, these developments mark a deep structural shakeup at a company where we've had a lot of shakeups. I mean, we have been talking about them quite often now, and watching them from being a company where a lot of people were expecting great things from, to something that right now feels as if every month we come up with a new talk about, okay, this is their next issue.
8: And the sad thing is that, for example, companies like a Revolut show that the neobank model can work. So it's really sad that this, at least right now, is not working out as it could be.
7: Mm-hmm. Moving on to Switzerland, where we see the clean tech scale up Orange Bet having secured a landmark €825 million allocation from the European Hydrogen Bank, according to MoneyCap. The funding will be used to expand industrial scale hydrogen production and infrastructure projects across Europe. So Orange Bet is going to become one of the largest single hydrogen allocations tied to a DACH-based company. Orange Bet's win underscores Brussels' determination to accelerate green hydrogen commercialization as part of the EU's decarbonization strategy. And it also positions the Swiss player alongside other continental leaders such as Sunfire from Germany or H2 Mobility. Orange Bet is targeting both industrial energy users and cross-border hydrogen corridors, and aims to become a central enabler of Europe's clean tech transitions. And that's it with the really big top news section. And that leaves us with our first little ad break.
8: Taking over after the ad break from Chris, we don't put anything here in housekeeping and time to brag this month, but there'll be more coming up. Talking about the ecosystem here in Europe, the European Innovation Council selects 40 startups for new funding round reported by Silicon Canals. They selected 40 startups from across Europe for equity and grant support. The companies span biotech, AI, and sustainability, reflecting EU-level support for scaling deep tech. Several DACH startups are included, though not all names were disclosed in this article. Two companies, Quant, Q-W-A-N-T, and Ecosia launch Stan, S-T-A-A-N, Europe's independent search index. TechCrunch reported that French search engine Quant and German echo search provider Ecosia jointly launch Stan, a European search index designed as a privacy-first alternative to Google. They aim to enhance Europe's digital sovereignty and lay the groundwork for AI-native retrieval systems. The launch could reshape the European search and ad tech market. Going to Germany here, the E4 Business Climate Index edges higher in July 2025. On July 25th, 2025, the IFO Institute in Munich reported a modest increase in its closely watched business climate index, reflecting cautious optimism in the German economy. Sentiment improved in industry and services, but remained weak in construction and retail. In other news, Dresden tops sum up 2025 cost ranking for founders. Leipzig and Bremen follow. SumUp's analysis of 71 German cities ranked Dresden number one for cost-efficient funding, citing low retail rents, utilities, and competitive effective corporate tax. Leipzig placed second, Bremen third, while Munich ranked last among the top 20 due to high rents and utilities, but apparently you could still work as a high-rent startup hub. The study weights median wages, unemployment, rents, utilities, and effective corporate tax, signaling cost advantages in East German hubs for early-stage teams. KFW, Gründungsmonitor 2025, meaning the founding monitor 2025, reports stable startup activity despite economic headwinds. Munich startup summarized the KfW Gründungsmonitor 2025, showing that the number of new businesses in Germany remains robust. Early stage activity is supported by resilience in tech and digital sectors, even as macroeconomic uncertainty weighs on financing. Policymakers are watching indicators closely to refine support schemes. German GDP dips again. Technical recession looms in Q2 2025. Tagesschau, it's like the main news source in Germany, right? Everybody watches Tagesschau
7: PM in Germany. It's the law. You have to watch.
8: It's the law. Yeah. They reported that Germany's economy shrank by 0.2% in Q2 after flat Q1, meeting the definition of technical recession. Exports and industrial output weakened while private consumption stagnated despite easing inflation. The downturn adds pressure to fiscal debates and heightens importance of startup innovation-driven growth narratives in the DACH region. Berlin to set new financial rails for defense startups to speed procurement and scale. Handelsblatt reported the federal government will establish funding procurement Weichen, meaning rails, to help defense tech startups commercialize faster, aligns with dual use momentum and NATO related demand. Dual use, didn't we just have something with Lilium like that? No new budget timelines versus our priority entry. Germany clears the path for remote operated driving pilots, opening the door for teleoperation startups. German authorities signaled the go-ahead for remote-controlled driving pilots, establishing the framework for teleoperation in logistics and mobility. The policy shift could benefit companies building tele-driving stacks, remote op centers, and safety cases aligned with EU rules. The article does not name specific startups. And Chris, you know what's very interesting? We actually talked about it. I talked with a lawyer about it. Inside Germany's autonomous driving law in 2021, because this was already within the frame of a law. So we have been quite ahead of the curve here. But Chris, you look pretty Bavarian. You want to take over Bavaria here. It's a unique thing that they are highlighted here.
7: I mean, you're dressed in white and blue too. But autonomous driving, this is also a story that has been with us forever. And we've been promised that we are so close to finally actually making it work. Waymo apparently works pretty well on the US West Coast. But so far, I mean, I'm sure if you went back in the archives that you would be able to find assumptions, promises that would have said, okay, in 2025, there will be autonomous driving everywhere. And not much has happened.
8: But we've already discussed it in 2021, so there will be one person ahead of a lot of screens. And if any autonomous driving vehicle gets into trouble, a human driver from a center takes over. That was basically the idea we discussed in 2021, and now it seems to become reality, at least in parts.
7: Mm-hmm. There also was a huge report in Guardian, based on reporting, I think, even for Handelsblatt from Germany, about how nonchalant Tesla actually deals with really deadly crashes and the car taking over when the drivers don't really want it. And then actually a lot of times the people who are who are the survivors of the dead people never get answers for what actually happened in the car and why the crash happened, why it accelerated. It was a really disturbing read. Anyway, Bavaria, we established it already, white and blue, state in the German south, passes a landmark resolution to unlock foundation capital for startups and VC funds. The Bavarian parliament approved a pro-startup resolution to invest in startups and VC funds, a little policy tweak that aims at attracting more endowment capital into DACH venture markets. Austria, to the south of Bavaria and to the south of Germany, there we see what they call a Gründerwelle, a founders wave, meaning there's a clear uptick in new company formations in Austria, despite the macro headwinds, a surge indicating resilient founder activity, improving access vehicles, public co-funding, corporates, and regional initiatives. We have in the show notes detailed split for different sectors and seed series totals. Vienna-based Allocator One launches a fund of funds for European VC. It's a platform designed to channel institutional money into European VC funds, and the startup's model aims to diversify LP risk and simplify access to venture investments. Switzerland, as we say in geography, to the left of Austria, west of Austria, has...
8: You just said to the left of Chris.
7: Yeah, that's what we say. Pinterest launches a new AI tech hub in Zurich in order to strengthen their DACH region footprint, and also signaling a major investment in local research and development. The hub will focus on personalization, generative AI, and content safety. And this, our dear friends, is already the end of part one of our startup news. We will be back in 3 days, for those of you who listen to us on day one. If you download us later, you can also wait 3 days, but you can also just go into your app and download the second part if you want to. So thanks for now, and we'll hear you soon.
8: Talk soon. Bye, guys.
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2: 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Hello, and welcome to Voice of Fintech podcast. We're going to talk today to Michelle Tran from New York. We're going to talk about WealthTech in America. We're going to talk about New York City fintech women. I'm really looking forward to hear from Michelle what's going on in terms of gender diversity in the US, but also in terms of wealth and technology, wealth management, etc. Is there something finally shaping up as a leading platform or solution? What are the pain points? All of this and above. Welcome, Michelle. How are you today?
3: Thank you so much for having me. Really excited to chat with you today on everything from wealth tech trends to what we're doing at NYC Fintech Women, which is really important as well.
2: Wonderful. So thank you for making the time in the middle of the summer. Let's see how it goes for the rest of the year, right? It's been quite crazy weather as we are getting used to every year. First of all, I always like to start with the backstory. How did you get to do what you do today? But even more importantly, why?
3: That's a great question. So my background, I think, is a very kind of typical background, right? Out of college, I decided to go into financial services. I'm a first generation from an immigrant family that migrated from Vietnam to the US. And so for me, it was, what's that traditional track I need to take? So financial services, very stable, very easy. Joined BlackRock for a number of years. I was very fortunate at BlackRock to do a global tour. I lived everywhere from San Francisco to Hong Kong to New York. But what really got me started within this fintech space and wealth tech space was an opportunity to lead our strategy and efforts in the fintech strategy and coverage at BlackRock. And so this was back in, say, 2014, when it was every news headline that you heard was about robo-advisors and how these robots were going to take over wealth management. Obviously, that hasn't happened. But from a BlackRock perspective, was really interested in a couple different questions. And what they wanted to solve was, one, how are these firms, these new fintechs, using more traditional products that BlackRock offers? And then also, is there an opportunity to better engage in this space? And that's really where I got my start within fintech. And from there, I just really grew to love the fact that technology is really powering all this innovation and access for people to financial services. You think about everything from Robinhood democratizing and providing access to trading, to all the different robo-advisors giving better access to investing, to the various different platforms that from a lending space, it goes on and on. But I think from a fintech standpoint, it's been a wonderful, say, 5 or so years where we've really heightened the time and attention that fintech has had and its impact on the world. So that's really how I got started. Once I got that bug, I think I kept on looking for the most innovative product out there. So worked at Apex, which is backbone behind a lot of these robo-advisors and digital brokers. I joined recently a startup a couple years ago called Harness Wealth, which is a marketplace in the wealth tech space. And so there's a lot of really interesting products out there from a wealth perspective that's really changing how people invest and how people interact with money.
2: Exactly. I'd like to hear a lot more about this because Switzerland, it's a home to wealth management. And sometimes there are wealth tech solutions that are amazing that are popping up. But let's hear what's going on in other markets as well, right? And as you mentioned, Harness Wealth, let's take that as an example. So what is that venture and how does it work?
3: The problem that Harness Wealth saw in the marketplace was you have a lot of these, you have these people who are receiving their wealth in different ways in terms of they are getting equity compensation, they're finding liquidity events. So you think the use case of, hey, I'm an early engineer at Lyft, and then Lyft goes through an IPO. All of a sudden, I'm sitting on millions of dollars, but I don't quite know what I should do from a tax perspective or an investing perspective. Maybe I don't want to use my father's advisor. Maybe I want to use someone that knows the situation I'm going through. And so what Harness is really trying to solve is, hey, there's so many different conversations that you need to have about your wealth. How do we provide you with the right type of experts to talk to you about that and to help you manage your wealth? And so I joined Harness in 2018 as head of business development. And what Harness really is, it's a marketplace. And so for someone who is that example of that early engineer at Lyft, they probably don't know who to go to for wealth management advice. They don't know, you know, which CPA is best to handle their situation. In the US, it's taxes is a big hit on your income. So it can be as, you know, high as 40, 50% at times. And so you really want to have a good CPA who can help you manage your taxes because you don't want to give all that money away to the government. And also from a protection standpoint, what type of legal documents do you need? What type of legal structures do you need to really protect yourself from a wealth perspective? So the idea of bringing a family office approach and where Harness is really playing a role is identifying good advisors in that marketplace to help these people. And so that's really what Harness built over time was a really strong marketplace of wealth managers, CPAs, attorneys, to really help those individuals through their wealth journey because they're new at it and they don't know financial services very well. And so Harness has really come out and done a lot of really interesting things in terms of providing that help that this population needs.
2: All right. It sounds wonderful. On the other hand, look, to scale, you need to productize your services, right? And it sounds like you're building a marketplace for those services. Now, in the good old days, marketplace for services has been quite challenging, right? It's different than buying goods.

0: typically see, as you also described, is that in many cases, you have a very strong technical person, so a strong technical leader. You have someone with an economic background, because if you think about it, many of these systems are their own kind of isolated or their own economies, basically, that have their own monetary policy and all of that. And then you have typically someone, as you said, who, unlike a traditional salesperson, you have more someone who's a good speaker and who can build a community and rally a community. And then generally also the type, it's not a top-down leadership style that you see, because you are, if you think about it, on the long term, what the founders are doing, they are building a community and a group of peers around them, as opposed to hiring a team below them. And that's a very important aspect here, because the long-term goal for the teams in many cases is actually at some point to step back and let the community take over control, because this is a public good. I mean, blockchains are public goods. It's an open source piece of software, and there shouldn't be, as I said, a CEO or leadership team after a certain period of time that controls the destiny of that piece of software. So it's very important that at some point the community is strong and diverse enough and feels empowered enough to then really take over step by step.
1: And again, not to beat a dead horse, but transparency is key. If I come in as a potential new community member and I see free wallets holding all the tokens, so they're going to decide everything that's going to go on, I'm like not going to join that network. But if it's 15 million different wallets that all roughly hold a similar amount of tokens, you're like, okay, that's an independent, really decentralized place. Yasha, thanks so much. This has been very enlightening for me. I've learned a lot, and I'm getting more and more excited about the entire space as I speak to you. And Yasha, how should we end this? Do you have anything that you want to get out to the audience?
0: I would just say, be curious. I mean, crypto is, it's not an exclusive ecosystem. It's actually the opposite. It's very inclusive, and it encourages people to, you know, all you need is just internet access and a browser, a wallet, and off you go. So, and I think curiosity is something that has driven a lot of people into the space. And I would always just encourage to people to be curious and play around with these things and, yeah, learn by doing, basically.
1: Awesome. Yasha, thank you so much for enlightening me, hopefully a couple of the listeners, and take care.
0: Thank you. Bye-bye.
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0: Hey again, this is Andy. I hope you enjoyed the episode. If you did, please leave us a 5-star review on Apple Podcasts or wherever you get your podcasts from. Share the episode with your friends, with your colleagues, and everybody that is interested. And if you want to reach out, feel free to drop us an email, a message on social media. And I look forward to hearing your thoughts, your comments, your feedback. And thanks again for listening. Have a great day.
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2: Hey, how's it going, everyone? Scott here with you, and welcome to another great episode of PayPod, the Payments and Fintech Podcast. I am so excited for today's show because we're going to be talking about payroll, but looking at it through a unique lens, payroll as a service. Joining me to help explore this is Andrew Brown, who is the founder and CEO of Check, which is a payroll infrastructure startup that lets you embed payroll directly into your vertical SaaS, HR, or time tracking platform. There's a lot to cover, and I'm super interested to learn more about all of this. So let's jump right in. Andrew, welcome to the show.
3: Hi, Scott. Thanks for having me on. Excited to dig in.
2: Thank you for being here. As I said, today we want to talk about this concept of payroll as a service. But before diving into all of that, I always like to start with a really big question to sort of set the stage. Why payroll? We've talked about vertically integrating payments in general on this show. We've talked about lending services and so on. There's a lot of vertical integration that can happen in the fintech world. Why explore that with payroll?
3: Yeah, so I'm going to leave aside payroll for just a second. And I want to start with the small business owner, because that's really what payroll is ultimately in service of. If you think about that business owner and the way they actually go about their day-to-day lives now compared to 10 years ago, it's changed quite a bit. 10 years back, most small businesses in this country were offline operations. They were running on pen and paper. Today, that's no longer true. Now, in many cases, they actually are running on some type of modern software operating system that's been built out over typically the last 5 to 10 years. And so when you then intersect that with payroll, what you end up with is a day-to-day set of business operations where you're managing your workforce, hiring them, scheduling them, accepting payments from your consumers. All these things are happening in one system, while payroll has been left really kind of in the past. It's still dominated by the same legacy players from 10, 20, 30 plus years ago. You now, as the business owner, have these two completely distinct separate systems that you have to manage the same data in and move things back and forth. And it's just a bit of a nightmare. Instead of focusing on running your business, you have to focus on actually how to munge all this data around. And so the reason we got into payroll is we said, hey, there's a better solution to this problem. We should be able to actually, by building tools, enable these platforms to provide payroll services directly to those small business owners, making their lives a lot easier.
2: Right. So there's clearly a lot of opportunity here. And I like how you're talking about, you know, you had all these legacy systems and really uniting it and bringing it all together. Check helps organizations do just that. What's the story behind Check, and really how do you help companies integrate these payroll solutions?
3: Yeah. So, you know, I talked about this perspective of the small business. Let's talk about it from the perspective of one of our platform customers. So I'll take Homebase as the example. Homebase is a scheduling and time tracking tool for Main Street small businesses. Think restaurants, small retail stores, ice cream shops, that sort of thing. And they handle scheduling. So instead of having literally a piece of paper on the wall that says, you know, Scott's working on Monday and Andrew's working on Tuesday, now you manage that in the Homebase system and can trade shifts and set up limits and all the things that you need to do in order to actually manage your workforce. But the way payroll used to work before Check is that you had to just export all of that data out of Homebase and send it over a wall to some other payroll system. What Check has enabled is for Homebase to actually launch Homebase Payroll and to provide a first-party payroll offering so that their customers don't have to ever log out of Homebase, don't have to leave and go to some other system. In just a few clicks, they can complete the whole payroll process from directly within Homebase. So our direct customers, those platforms, we enable them to build new, frankly, business units on top of Check with new revenue streams and create even deeper, stickier relationships with their customers. And then ultimately just provide better, simpler, time-saving experiences for those small business owners.
2: That's fantastic. And it really, for me, is bringing to mind something that we've talked a lot about on this show, which is this idea of ecosystems and how whatever your business might be, you don't necessarily want people using your platform having to jump out and have a different experience or go off-site or into a different app or whatever it might be. So what you're talking about, Andrew, is really bringing all of that together and then the beauty of the fact that you can add other services on there and additional revenue streams, right?
3: That's exactly right. You know, one of the biggest things I think I've come to appreciate over the last 3 years running this business is just how big the American economy is and how different all the businesses that comprise it are. I think it's hard from the outside to appreciate how different your life is as an attorney versus as a plumber versus as someone, you know, running a restaurant versus a retail store versus running a FedEx business. You know, they really span the entire gamut. And what we've seen is because software is so much easier to build now versus 10 years ago, there's specific software that's been built for all of those industries that I just mentioned. And what we're trying to do is trying to solve the payroll pain point specifically for each of those software vendors.
2: Right. And I think connected to this, and it's something that so many exciting fintech solutions have to navigate, which is this sign up and onboarding process. So can you walk us through briefly what that looks like for someone who's looking to use Check?
3: Yeah, so there's really two phases to this. There's how do you work with Check, and then there's how do you onboard the businesses onto the payroll product that you built on top of Check. So working with us is a more straightforward process. We work very closely with our partners to help them build out their products and take you along what we call our path to payroll. It's a whole journey of how you get up and running building your payroll product. And so our teams will work closely with you to help build that out over a period of weeks or months. What you've ultimately built then is a whole payroll product, including onboarding flows for both companies and employees. And so that's something where Check has components that we offer that our customers can just embed directly in their applications that collect all of the bank account authorizations, the bank details, all of the tax information at the federal, state, and local level, all that metadata that's needed in order for you to be able to process payroll. And we can provide that to you, that UI to you without you having to go do it yourself.
2: So pretty painless overall, right?
3: Certainly on the business side, yeah. I won't undersell. Building a payroll product is not trivial.
2: yeah.
3: Frankly, was, you know, in terms of working with us, it was basically impossible to do before Check came along. There were a couple of examples of startups adding on payroll as an extension, but they were very few and far between. Typically, they were multi-$100 million acquisitions was the most common way to get into it. And so what we've done is we've made that probably 25 to 50 times easier. We spend every day trying to figure out is, okay, how do we go from making it 25 times easier to 100 times easier to still build out those products?
2: It's a process. It's a marathon, not a sprint, right?
3: Exactly.
2: So to really put a fine point on all of this, we were talking about unlocking new revenue streams and things like that. How can payroll be used to really unlock these new capabilities for lenders, fintech companies, and employers?
3: Yeah. So, you know, it's pretty straightforward. Imagine you're a vertical SaaS company. Another one of our customer service titans, a good example of this. And you want to offer payroll as a service to your customers. Payroll is something that every single business needs, and it's something that they are used to paying for. So it's, you know, relatively straightforward for you to be able to offer that as just an additional SKU on your platform that you are going to ask those small businesses to sign up for. So the revenue stream is pretty obvious there. I think the underappreciated piece is actually the impact that it has on retention. Payroll is an incredibly sticky offering, I think a sticky product. It's something that's difficult to switch. And so as a result, you can actually see incredible economic benefits from the platform's perspective by attaching your customers to payroll and therefore deepening your relationship with them and keeping them around longer.
2: I love it. You mentioned taxes briefly, and maybe it's on my mind because at the time of this recording, we're wrapping up the year, we're moving into a new one. They can be a bear for basically anybody doing payroll and certainly for small businesses and things like that. How does Check really address this and help with kind of the attacks approach to things?
3: It's a great question because at the end of the day, payroll is really a tax business. It has pay in the name, you know, payroll. And so I think people sometimes think of it as a payments business, which don't get me wrong, it is. We sit in the flow of funds and move a lot of money, but taxes are actually the hard part of payroll. And so that is really what Check focuses on. And the way we make that simpler for our customers and ultimately the small businesses who are using their products is by really abstracting away all of that complexity behind our APIs. So, you know, when you think about the US, we're not just one government system, it's a federalist system across 50 states and many thousands of different localities, cities, states, you know, in some cases, taxes all the way down to the school district level.
2: Yeah.
3: What we've done is we've spent 3 years building engineering teams and compliance teams that understand all of those rules and regulations, have built software to incorporate them into our systems. And all you have to do as a customer is pass us a relatively small set of information, an address about where the work is being done, where the person lives, and we're able to handle all of that tax calculation, as well as the creation of all the tax forms and filing those with the various governments on your behalf. So that's really core to the service that we provide.
2: And it's absolutely huge. And I like how you sort of have pointed out how complex that just the system we live in and businesses operate in can be, and taking some of that complexity out of the equation through technology and solutions is just, oh man, that's great.
3: It's really, the way I think about it, Scott, is, you know, rewind 100 or 150 years, you know, and you're starting up a restaurant, you hire someone, you hand some cash to them. That's kind of the end of the story, right? That's all that's needed. That's just not the way the world works anymore. And as we've seen over the last 18 months with COVID, our safety nets and government programs, all these other things are critical to keep the modern world functioning. And the way those are primarily funded is actually in large part via payroll taxes. And so, you know, that there's a reason the industry exists, but it's incredibly complicated and maybe just way too difficult for any business owner to navigate on their own. And so the whole industry is, you know, exists to make it simpler. And our goal is very much to work with our partners so that the end small business owner really has that same experience that they, you know, could have had 100+ years back before all the complexity came in.
2: 100%. I want to shift gears a bit because beyond Check, when we are talking about vertical SaaS and embedded fintech solutions in general, what's so powerful about those? Why is this landscape continuing to shift this way, do you think?
3: At the end of the day, it's just a better experience for that business owner. You know, if you think back again to, you know, maybe 5-10 years back before a lot of these solutions came onto the market, as a business owner, you were going to a whole wide array of vendors in order to try and stand up your business. You were going to have to talk to one person about how you were going to accept credit cards. You have to find another solution for how you were going to do your accounting, to find a different solution for doing your banking, and on and on and on. You'd probably end up with, you know, a dozen, two dozen, maybe more different vendors that you were working with, all to handle, you know, what at the end of the day were relatively straightforward tasks, and none of which were the things that you actually got into business to provide, right? But this is just like the basic infrastructure that's needed to set up your operation. And so what, you know, these vertical SaaS companies and embedded fintech companies have enabled is for that small business owner to not have to think about any of that, to be able to get it all in one place quickly, easily, and simply. The end result, in my mind, what it really does is it actually levels the playing field so that if you're a small business owner, you know, starting a restaurant, now with the tools you have available today, you're able to compete much more effectively with, you know, the larger chain players and the big enterprises out there that have great internal software and tools because folks have now built it for you and you can get access, you know, via these vertical SaaS platforms.
2: You know, one thing that's bringing up for me is just this idea that as a small business owner, as an entrepreneur, your most valuable asset is your time. And one of the things that can be challenging when you're competing as a small business owner is some of those larger businesses, they just have more time because they have more people, they have more resources available to them. So when you talk about, Andrew, these kinds of solutions that continue to get pushed forward, that's allowing, that's freeing up time and allowing small business owners to focus on things that they can do best and help them succeed, right?
3: 100%.
2: Okay, shifting gears a little bit, but I think this actually is a nice segue, and that's integrations, because they are such a huge sticking point for many businesses. It's something that fintechs, payments organizations have to keep in mind when developing their tools. It's something, you know, I'll field sales calls with merchants, and there's always a question that'll come up about, you know, well, do you integrate with this? Not working with a company's preferred software can be an instant deal breaker. What's Check's philosophy around integrations, particularly with payroll, and how do you put that philosophy into action, maybe add new integrations and so on?
3: So it's really core to our philosophy that Check is, at the end of the day, an API-first payroll provider. And so by virtue of being an open API-oriented platform, we don't have to maintain a huge suite of integrations. And if we don't work or kind of have an out-of-the-box solution for some given product or service, that doesn't stop any one of our customers from still using us and still integrating us in with that other product. It's really, I think, foundational to the power of the infrastructure model that we've adopted. And it's something that we've seen really play out over the past couple of years as we've begun to work with more and more partners who have a whole wide array of needs. It turns out that, as I was saying earlier, you know, each business is different and they each need different types of accounting tools and different types of health insurance benefits and different types of financial retirement planning benefits. And trying to go and do each of those ourselves would be, you know, really just intractable. And so instead, by being open, we enable a whole ecosystem of our customers and then partners around us to make sure that Check works well with all of those other services.
2: Shifting gears again, we're just continually to shift gears here, but I always like to look at the growth side of things, the success side of things. Many folks are out there, they're starting new fintechs, they're offering revolutionary financial products that really change the way businesses and consumers have operated around payments or finance or what have you. One challenge when you are innovating is really encouraging the adoption and achieving that growth. Andrew, what's Check's philosophy around getting people to adopt a newer tool? And how do you put that into action to say, hey, this is new, this is a little different? How do you get them to say, okay, I'm going to try it?
3: Yeah, I mentioned the term path to payroll earlier, and it's one I want to come back to here, because what it really does is that the term and the whole process is something we've encapsulated specifically to help our customers with this challenge. What we recognized is that building a payroll product was only one part of the challenge. Supporting a payroll product was the second part of the challenge. But in addition to those two, you needed to be able to actually market and sell your payroll product as well. None of those things were trivial. And so what Check has done over the past couple of years is to develop expertise in each of those areas, turn those into processes, procedures, playbooks, and advice that we're able to work with each of our partners to make sure that they are setting up their business in the right way as they go to roll out those services. And so in some cases, we can help, you know, do those things for our partners. But in most cases, what we're really doing is really teaching them how to fish and showing, hey, you know, do it the slightly different way, and you'll actually be a lot more effective. And that just reduces the time to value for each of those partners that we're working with.
2: I mean, that's so huge. And then I guess the other question related to this, there can be this uphill battle for payments and fintechs to really break through the noise, increase their brand awareness, and really put themselves on the map. So they may have great solutions like you're discussing, but you know, there's just a lot out there and a lot to get in front of people. So what do you think are maybe some of the keys to improving brand awareness around industries like this? Are there any specific, I don't know, high-level strategies that maybe any fintech should consider exploring?
3: For me, it's really at the end of the day about storytelling. I think you need to have a unique offering and you need to be able to tell the story around why it's different and why folks should care. And I think that is really what Check has adopted and what's benefited us so well. You know, it was just January that we actually publicly launched the service after 2 years in stealth. And in, you know, less than a year, we've seen this go from an idea that really no one was thinking about to actually an entire industry segment and something that basically every vertical SaaS company and every workforce management company and increasingly a lot of fintech companies are all planning to do when it comes to embedding payroll. And so, you know, I just encourage other fintech companies to do the same thing. And once you have that story really honed, really find as many outlets to tell it in as you can.
2: Like this podcast.
3: Exactly. 100%.
2: I love it. All right. So as we're sort of winding down our discussion here, I always like to turn the attention to the future because, hey, the now's great, but what's coming next? So what do you see in the long-term future for payroll itself in, say, maybe 5 to 10 years? So again, really long down the road, what technologies, solutions, trends may continue to impact it?
3: I think payroll is going to be something that increasingly both business owners and employees don't think about. If technology goes the way that we expect it to, and frankly, the way that Check is pushing it forward, you will be able to just pay people seamlessly. So when you think about how frequently you're getting paid, how long it takes from the business owner's perspective between when they run payroll and when you're paid, both of those things will become more and more frequent and the timelines will reduce. You think about the amount of time folks have to spend thinking about taxes and how they submit them and doing things manually. That will all go away and it'll all be handled in the software that you're using, again, every day to run your business. So that's not one piece of technology. It requires new payment rails. It requires new tax infrastructure that Check is building. It requires these vertical SaaS platforms we talked about to actually embed these financial services, embed payroll. But the net result of all of that is going to be folks just spending less and less time having to actually think about these things. And again, more time just running their actual businesses.
2: Yeah. And you know, that goes into something that many people have discussed. And that's this idea of the best experience is no experience at all, in the sense that you aren't even thinking about it. It's all just happening and you don't have to worry about it. It's a frictionless experience.
3: Exactly.
2: So when you look at Check itself, what do you see in the future for Check? Any specific features, partnerships, or otherwise that are on the horizon that you can share, of course, that our listeners might find to be interesting?
3: Yeah, I think one of the most exciting things that Check is working on with our partners and that we're thrilled to work with even more folks on going forward is creating that actual instant payroll experience that I just referenced. When you think as a business owner, why do I have to run payroll 1, 2, 3, even 4 days before the pay period actually ends? And the answer to that is largely old ACH rails and risk issues. There's no reason it necessarily has to be that way today. And so one of the things we're really excited about is giving not just a small slice of business owners, but ultimately, hopefully every business owner, the ability to actually hit a button, run payroll, have their employees paid instantly. That's the customer experience that we're working towards with all of our partners.
2: It's going to be really exciting to see where you guys can take it all. All right, we have a segment that we like to end with on each and every show. It's 5 questions. It's rapid fire. Are you ready?
3: Let's
2: make a prediction about the future of payments or payroll you expect will happen in the next 12 to 24 months, so more short term.
3: The majority of vertical SaaS platforms and small business platforms in general will actually introduce first-party payroll services.
2: What's one cool piece of payment or finance-related technology that you've come across recently, unrelated directly to your company, that impressed you?
3: I'm really excited about the anti-fraud space, actually. I think there's been a ton of innovation there over the last couple of years as fintech has really exploded. I think crypto has pushed that forward too. And so, you now have technologies doing things like monitoring the mouse movements of folks on the page to understand if it's a real actor or someone that may be trying to commit fraud, things like that, that actually just make it so much easier to build these financial services that we all want.
2: We've had a number of episodes on this, and I completely agree. Really just fascinating technology. You love that for, hey, let's stay ahead of the bad guys, right?
3: 100%. It makes my life easier.
2: Exactly. All of our lives, really. In the next 5 years, most Americans will make a purchase with either Bitcoin, Apple Pay, something else entirely. Which one and why?
3: I'm going to go with something else entirely, or at least neither. To me, Apple Pay, iPhones, I think, are 55% of the US market and actually declining. So if they got 100% penetration to get most Americans would be tough. And Bitcoin has proven to be a pretty great store of value, much less of a good medium of exchange. So I see the innovation in payments and consumer payments as being actually much more incremental. And the parts I'm most excited about are actually still on the e-commerce side, things like Shop Pay from Shopify and those types of services that I think that's where you're going to see more and more consumers moving to, and that's where most of the volume is going to go.
2: Andrew, what's one piece of advice you would have for someone who's considering the payments or fintech industry as a career?
3: I think really just go deep. These are huge spaces, and by going deep, you can become experts in individual pieces of them. And you'd be surprised actually how few people can actually understand it once you go beyond just that first or second layer. And so even very early on in your career, I think you can have a lot of success if you take that approach.
2: Last question here. What's the best business advice you've ever received and from whom?
3: Yeah, I think I have to go way back to my dad. And this is probably when I was in middle school or something. And, you know, what he told me was, you know, you walk into an office and you're, you know, meeting with someone in a business setting, treat the secretary, the person greeting you, the same way that you would treat the CEO. I think that's something at the end of the day, business is all about people, and treating people the same way has a way to come back around and benefit you. And I think too many people, you know, forget that, especially as they go on in their careers.
2: I think that's fantastic advice and something I've tried to live by. And I think that's really great insights for anyone in business to consider. Andrew, thank you so much for joining me on the show today, sharing Check's story and really the innovative things that you guys are doing. It's going to be so exciting to see where it all goes. And if folks want to find out more, maybe see how you can help them integrate their payroll and all of this, where can they do that? Where should they go?
3: Yeah, check us out on our website, checkhq.com, or just shoot me an email. I'm andrew@checkhq.com.
2: Perfect. Thanks again, Andrew.
3: Awesome. Thanks, Scott. Appreciate you having me on.
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6: Se você é um profissional interessado no mercado europeu de startups, a Alemanha é um lugar que você não pode perder. 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
8: Hello, everybody, and welcome to another episode of the Future of Money podcast by the Digital Euro Association. My name is Manuel, and I'm your host for today's episode on stablecoins. But before we dive deeper, let me quickly have some words on what the Digital Euro Association is and what we aim to do. The Digital Euro Association, or DEA, is a think tank specializing in the different types of the private and the public digital euro, in particular on central bank digital currencies, or CBDCs, stablecoins, crypto assets, and other forms of digital money. Our mission is to contribute to the public and political discourse through research, education, and by providing a platform and a community for policymakers, technologists, economists, and journalists to discuss digital money-related topics. Today, we again provide education about a very trending topic, stablecoins. Stablecoins can be described as the first DLT-ready form of fiat currencies running on distributed ledgers. The biggest and most controversial stablecoin is Tether, a US dollar-denominated token that is backed by all sorts of financial assets. Over the last months, you could read a lot about the transparency of Tether, which we will also focus on later in this podcast. The best-known stablecoin project, however, is most probably still the infamous Diem stablecoin, still often known by its former name Libra or Libra. While Diem has still not come to life, an enormous growth of stablecoins has happened in 2021. The total amount of stablecoins outstanding in the beginning of the year was roughly $30 billion. Now, at the end of November, the amount stands at around $144 billion, an astonishing growth of around 380%. While most stablecoins are used for crypto trading, the enormous growth of decentralized finance applications in 2021 is another reason for the strong growth of the stablecoin sector. Today, we want to talk about what stablecoins are, which different types of stablecoins exist, and which advantages and disadvantages these different types bring. After having described the different stablecoin types, we will focus on the decentralized stablecoins of Celo. How do Celo stablecoins differ from centralized stablecoins? How are they issued and redeemed? And how does the backing of algorithmic stablecoins, which Celo is, work? I'm very much looking forward to this episode and warmly welcome Markus Franke, partner at C-Labs and the economist working on Celo. Celo is a layer one blockchain with stablecoins like the Celo dollar and the Celo euro that are optimized for decentralized finance application on cell phones. So, hi Markus, how are you today?
9: Hi Manuel, I'm very well. Thanks for hosting this podcast. Thanks for having me. Very, very happy to chat with you. How are you?
8: I'm doing fantastic. I'm doing great. Also looking forward to this podcast and having you as a sponsor of the DEA, obviously.
9: We are proud members.
8: Markus, can you quickly run the listeners maybe through your vita and explain why you dropped out of a portfolio manager role at Allianz Global Investors to help C-Labs, the company behind the Celo stablecoins? And what do you do at Celo, and what is the aim of Celo that you are working on?
9: Yes, happy to talk about that. So I'm an economist. I studied economics. I did my PhD in economics and then worked in different positions in what I today would call traditional finance. So I worked as a researcher. I worked as a portfolio manager. I worked in investment banking and also in asset management. And then around, I think already 5 years ago, a former study mate of mine talked to me that they are starting, actually out of MIT, a project on financial inclusion called Celo. And basically they wanted to use blockchain technology to bank the unbanked. And he told me that while blockchain technology is a super powerful technology, still people only use it mostly for trading, for speculation. However, not many people are using it for day-to-day payments, even though in the world many people are underbanked. And we saw the opportunity that with building a open-sourced and decentralized platform that focuses on mobile, we actually can have more people participating in the financial system. This is how basically Celo started. I joined directly from the start as the economist, thinking about basically all economics decisions on a blockchain. The mission of Celo is to build a more inclusive financial system that creates conditions for prosperity for everyone. And I'm trying to help with economic insights, and especially focused over the last years on the stability protocol, how the stable coins work on Celo, also how other stablecoin work on other blockchains. And therefore, I'm happy to talk about this topic.
8: Okay, great. So the aim is financial inclusion by issuing stable coins on the Celo blockchain. So could you maybe tell me how you actually want to do this? And can you quickly run us through what in the beginning a stablecoin actually is, and especially what the Celo stablecoin is?
9: Yes, happy to talk about that. As the name suggests, a stablecoin is hopefully more stable than other crypto assets. First and foremost, stablecoins came into existence because many crypto assets were highly volatile, especially Bitcoin in the beginning, but now today all other currencies, if they are not stable, you can see that they have periods where they have extreme high volatilities. You can see Bitcoin at the money implied volatilities around 250% for different maturities. So you can actually see with these high volatilities, it's probably hard to use these currencies as, especially for payments, as a medium of exchange, and therefore stablecoins came into existence. Stablecoins try to follow basically typically some other asset, and mostly this other asset is fiat. And also mostly in the case of stablecoins, the fiat currency they are following is the US dollar. So with USDT, USDC, BUSD, DAI, and so on, you see many different stablecoins that are following or trying to follow the value of the US dollar. On Celo, there's also a stability protocol. In general, Celo is a layer one. Anything can live on top of Celo. It's a proof of stake network. Also on Celo, there is a stability protocol. The name of this stability protocol is Mento, and Mento basically issues different stable currencies on top of Celo. The first one that came into existence was the Celo dollar that is following the value of the US dollar. And then shortly after, the Celo community launched the Celo euro. Now we are working on a Celo real following the Brazilian real, and also on other currencies, like, for example, the Philippine peso. All currencies where for countries where people have maybe access to a smartphone, but maybe less people have access to either stable currency or access to traditional financial system, and therefore can use these stable coins for payments, for remittances, for saving, for lending and borrowing, for micro work. So basically any also DeFi application you can imagine can basically take place on top of Celo. The nice thing about the Celo stablecoins, and we probably later on talk more about the different features of Celo stablecoins, but the nice thing is because the Celo blockchain has a very fast block time of 5 seconds, stablecoin transactions settle within 5 seconds. Also, because the blockchain is very scalable, the gas fees are also very low. So you can send a Celo dollar for less in 0.001 cents in fees. And the nice thing is, if I send to you a Celo dollar or a Celo euro today, I can also pay for gas in Celo dollar or Celo euro. I don't need a different currency to pay for the transaction costs. And I think this is a very important differentiator when it comes to stablecoins on other blockchain, where you sometimes maybe also need a different currency for gas fees.
8: Mm-hmm. Very interesting. So to summarize things up, so basically it's a token that is issued on the Celo blockchain, just like any other stablecoin that we think of, let's say Tether or USDC, that is also issued, let's say, on Ethereum, but you have your own blockchain, and you can also pay the gas fees to transact actually in the same currency, which is the Celo euro, the Celo dollar here. But how does the Celo stablecoin actually differ from other potentially most known stablecoins such as Tether? So I think there are very different ways of how to design such a stablecoin. Could you quickly run us through the different design possibilities of a stablecoin and how Celo is actually designed?
9: Yeah, happy to talk about that, because in the beginning when we started to work on the Celo stablecoins, we looked also at all these other different stablecoins out there. You already mentioned Tether. I think I mentioned USDC. Those are two examples of, I would say, the most common type of stablecoin, which are fiat-backed stablecoins. Fiat-backed stablecoins, as the name suggests, are typically backed by bank deposits or other financial assets, and therefore have a very centralized element to it. It's basically a bank credit as collateral. With this more, I would say, more centralized approach, it could be that they are also a bit less transparent, because sometimes it's hard for users to evaluate the value of the bank credit, to evaluate the counterparty risk, to evaluate the liquidity risk. But on the other hand, it's a very direct stability mechanism. It's very easy, basically, to explain a fiat-backed stablecoin is stable because it should hold collateral and therefore is linked. The value is linked to the underlying. The biggest risks of these stablecoins I already mentioned. These are counterparty risk, liquidity risk of the collateral or credit risk of the bank. But there's also, similar to any other stablecoin out there, a demand risk if demand jumps into positive or negative terrain. Because these stablecoins are less transparent and have a centralized element to it, there was basically the invention of crypto-collateralized stablecoins, like, for example, DAI on Ethereum. DAI is collateralized by Ethereum or ETH. Therefore, the whole collateral lives on-chain, which makes the governance of this type of stablecoin more decentralized, and it makes the stablecoin also more transparent. However, the major risk here is, of course, the crypto collateral, since the collateral is volatile. And therefore, these stablecoins typically have to work with over-collateralization to prevent a DPEC. In the case of DAI, it's also interesting that there's no direct link between the supply and demand. It's a bit indirect because the supply of the stablecoin depends on how many people are willing to lock up the collateral into a collateralized debt position and therefore create DAI into existence. Because of this, I would say, missing direct link, there was many different coins that worked on basically seniority share type of stability mechanism. In a seniority share stability mechanism, there's typically a seniority coin that takes up the volatility of the stablecoin. And I think the most prominent example for this was, for example, Basecoin or Basis. They launched, or they haven't really launched. They raised a huge financing round, but at some point ran into so many problems that they basically skipped the development. The interesting thing about these about Basecoin, for example, was that they tried to do expansions and contractions of the stablecoin via auctions. A big problem with auctions, or two big problems with auctions, is that you basically are not able to expand constantly or contract constantly because auctions take time. And the second thing is that you to determine the amount of stablecoin you're auctioning off, you have to make an assumption about the demand function of that stablecoin. Basically, how many stablecoins do I have to sell to bring the price back to the pack? And this assumption is extremely difficult. And therefore, a newer generation of stablecoins can be called algorithmic stablecoins. And they are typically a hybrid between these crypto-collateralized stablecoins and these seniority share stablecoins. So the Celo stablecoins, the Celo Euro, the Celo Dollar, in future also the Celo Brazilian Real, are these algorithmic type of stablecoins where you have the constant opportunity to expand or contract the amount of stablecoin that is outstanding, basically the supply of stablecoin, depending on demand for this stablecoin. With this, the stablecoin is similar to crypto-collateralized mechanisms, also very decentralized, since this expansion and contraction is based on smart contracts, and therefore it's very transparent. But in addition to the seniority share stablecoins, these stablecoins also have a reserve that is underpinning this expansion and contraction mechanism. And this reserve is also purely based on crypto. So the major risks for these last three types of stablecoins, the crypto-collateralized, the seniority share, and the algorithmic stablecoins, are crypto volatility and, again, demand risk. And I think demand risk, when we later maybe also talk about the Celo Alliance for Prosperity, is something I will also again mention. Basically, creating demand for stablecoin as the best stability mechanism out there. Mm-hmm.
8: Very interesting. So the idea of these decentralized stablecoins that are not issued by a central institution is basically using crypto and over collateralize the, let's say, loan that is granted out, because every time new stablecoins are issued, they basically are issued against the collateral, which are cryptocurrencies, and you over collateralize it, right? How does the Celo reserve look like? Which coins do you use, and how does the over collateralization work there?
9: Yeah, happy to talk about that. So basically, we have to have this reserve in place to basically support this expansion and contraction mechanism. Basically, expansions are easy. You can print new stablecoin or mint new stablecoin into existence against the reserve at any time. For contractions, you need the reserve as collateral to basically be able to buy back stablecoin if there's less demand. As you already mentioned, all these protocols then work typically with an over-collateralization to be able to basically handle the crypto volatility. And there are two types of reserves on the Celo world: the current reserve, and I also would like to talk a bit about the future reserve. In the current reserve, the major part of the reserve is the Celo native asset, which is also the governance token that allows you to take part in on-chain governance, in electing validators in the proof of stake network, and to also take part in on-chain governance for important decisions. For example, which should be the next currency the Celo protocol issues. This token is also part of the reserve. In the reserve, we also have Bitcoin, we have ETH, there's also some DAI in the reserve, and there are already today tokenized carbon credits. These tokenized carbon credits are interesting because this is basically one of the efforts we do basically to create a green, I would call it green or sustainable system. These tokenized carbon credits are also interesting because we are actually planning to have much more nature-backed assets in the reserve in future. We would also see tokenized trees, tokenized clean water, tokenized clean air, all these assets that we also would like to see more in the environment.
8: And how does the issuance and redemption of the stablecoins then work? Do you have to buy the tokens with some funds, or do depositors deposit these funds into a reserve? And also, I mean, then how is the carbon credit reserve then used? Is it bought later on, or is it also deposited in the reserve, or how does it work?
9: Yeah? Great questions. Happy to talk about it more. So basically, the Mento stability mechanism always allows you to exchange, for example, one Celo dollar for one US dollar worth of collateral, in this case, worth of Celo. So you can at any point in time engage in this on-chain mechanism and either exchange one Celo dollar for one US dollar worth of Celo, or one Celo euro for one euro worth of Celo. And with this, you can also mint stablecoins into existence. Basically, if you use Celo, the governance asset, you can approach this on-chain mechanism at any point in time and then mint new stablecoins into existence using the Celo. Then the reserve also rebalances basically against the other reserve currencies. So basically it keeps part of the Celo, but it also buys ETH and Bitcoin and DAI and also these tokenized carbon credit. This mechanism also basically allows you to contract the amount of stablecoin outstanding. So basically you can also always send one cello dollar or one cello euro back to the reserve and get collateral in form of cello back, always one to one. And with this constant mechanism, it basically allows you to also do arbitrage if you see a centralized exchange where cello dollars or cello euros trade away from a dollar. So for example, if on KuCoin, the cello dollar or the cello euro is not trading at $1, but for $1.05, because there's maybe more demand for cello dollar, you should actually buy cello in the same instance, exchange cello for cello dollar, and you basically get cello dollar for one US dollar worth of cello, and then sell it for $1.05 on KuCoin. And you can do all of this in one block, and depending on the speed of this centralized exchange, and therefore benefit from arbitrage gains if at any point the cello dollar or the cello euro trades away from the pack. And in contrast to, for example, auctions, this arbitrage mechanism actually is running constantly. Mm-hmm. Now, you also mentioned basically then the tokenized carbon credits in this reserve. So basically, we imagine in the future that this reserve will hold even more tokenized nature-backed assets. Mm-hmm. So maybe first about the reason for this, why we would like to see this and why we would like to work with the Cello community to actually build this. This idea actually goes back to an idea that is described in the book Sacred Economics by Charles Eisenstein. Charles is also an advisor of the Cello Foundation. And in this book, he writes about nature-backed currencies. Basically, everything that backs currencies, people tend to make more of. So, for example, when gold backed the dollar, people tried to mint gold because it's like printing money. And when even earlier cattle or animals backed currencies, people tried to farm animals because it's again like printing money. So if we would be with this technology, if it would be possible to back currencies with nature, people actually would try to plant more trees or try to save the environment, because again, it's like printing money. And therefore, with a monetary system like this, you actually set the right incentives that like trees or clean water or clean air actually have a higher value. And basically, the monetary system gives or derives a value for these assets. So the Cello Foundation currently already today, in form of the Climate Collective, gives a lot of grants to different projects that want to tokenize a tree or want to tokenize other nature assets, so that these can also make their way into the Cello reserve, and so that we basically not only have at some point tokenized carbon credits in the reserve, but also tokenized other nature-backed assets in the reserve.
8: That is very interesting. I think it's a very unique approach. I've never heard of it before. Before I heard of Cello, obviously. so that really sounds like a sustainability focused project here, and especially like environmental sustainability here. So what also came up to my mind is that people often, think of the ecological problems of cryptocurrencies, because they immediately think about Bitcoin and the proof of work mechanism that is behind the consensus mechanism of Bitcoin and most cryptocurrencies actually. So could you maybe share some more words on how you come up with the with the consensus in your protocol, and how environmental friendly and sustainable this process is actually?
9: Yeah, happy to chat more about this. And you already mentioned most proof of work or most blockchains, large blockchains, for example, the Bitcoin, are based on a proof of work type of consensus. And proof of work means machines have to carry out some work. This work, the longer the blockchain exists, or the more expensive it is to safeguard the blockchain, the more energy basically it needs, because the harder this work actually gets. And of course, there are different initiatives how we could use sustainable sources of energy for securing the Bitcoin blockchain. However, we could also use this sustainable energy for other things. And therefore, proof of stake came into existence and also entered the discussion as being more sustainable, because as a consensus mechanism, it needs much less energy.

0: important, for example, upgrades on the blockchain, but also electing the validators on the Celo blockchain. So with proof of stake, Celo is already a bit more sustainable. However, the Celo community also decided that a part of the block rewards is also going into a carbon offset. This today basically is done together with a project called REN. REN is offsetting carbon based on Celo block rewards or financed by Celo block rewards. So you could basically say with every new block, they plant trees. Which is nice, and which is also something which is very important for the Celo community, because actually today the Celo blockchain is even carbon negative with this carbon offset that is happening. And then a third layer is basically all these ideas I already mentioned around nature-backed assets that we as a Celo community want to explore more. So this initiative found its place on a website that is called climatecollective.org. And in the Climate Collective, you see many different protocols that are working on tokenized carbon credit, tokenized trees, tokenized clean air, clean water, and so on. These things I've already mentioned. And we've started with tokenized carbon credit in the reserve, because there is already a liquid carbon credit market out there. There are already databases that can be the base for tokens, for example, the Vera database, where projects can actually certify their carbon credits. However, we also know this is only a first step. Carbon credits are interesting, but it would be even more interesting if we could actually tokenize the whole tree. It would be even more interesting if we, for example, could tokenize a carbon removal from the atmosphere, because with the reserve as a stability mechanism that basically has to expand when there's more demand for stable coins, this reserve or more demand for stable coins, when the reserve would have a certain percentage going into these tokenized carbon credits and tokenized nature-backed assets, the reserve could actually act as a large carbon sink. Because in the end, as there's more demand for stable coins, also the demand for these assets as reserve assets grows.
1: Very interesting. Are these developments also part of the already mentioned Celo Alliance? And you also talk about the Celo community here. Is this the Celo Alliance, or what is behind the Celo Alliance?
0: So these projects are also in part of the Celo Alliance, but the alliance is even broader. In the Celo Alliance for Prosperity, there are, I think, now 150 mission-aligned organizations that want to use Celo technology for their use cases, for their users. So in this Alliance for Prosperity, you find projects from many different backgrounds. So you find, for example, charity organizations like the Red Cross, Mercy Corps, the Grameen Foundation, GiveDirectly. And the Grameen Foundation is maybe a nice example, because together with the Grameen Foundation, we did a project on the Philippines where they used Celo dollars as COVID relief payments for women on the Philippines who pre-COVID could support their families. And because of COVID, we were able to help them with a basically relief payment program, which was extremely nice. In this Alliance for Prosperity, there are also interesting projects like Impact Market. Impact Market is the largest universal basic income project in the world, already active in, I think, 130 communities around the world, basically providing universal basic income for very poor communities around the world, and therefore helping ecosystems in these areas to grow. But we also have traditional projects and companies in this alliance, for example, Deutsche Telekom, that has a lot of mobile users and would be interested in opening their users this mobile-first blockchain for example, remittances. Or Opera, the browser, integrates Celo currency.

0: currencies in the browser as basically integrated stable coins. Mm-hmm. Also, payment transmitters like PayU and First are part of the alliance that enable merchants to accept Celo currencies. So basically, this Alliance for Prosperity is a set of many, many mission-aligned organizations that want to use Celo technology in their use case. And that is the nice thing about being fully permissionless, being fully open source. Everyone can be a part in this alliance, and what we then typically do with the rest of the alliance, we have a shared memorandum of understanding what could be a nice project if you are a large mobile carrier, or if you're a large charity organization, or even if you're a bank, what could be a nice project that helps with financial inclusion, that helps with our sustainability goals to drive the use of the Celo blockchain.
1: So do I understand it correctly that Celo or C-Labs is not necessarily working on use cases themselves or yourself, but rather the community in the Celo Alliance proposes different use cases or uses the Celo stablecoins in the different types of use cases that you already described, so that you basically only provide the infrastructure and the token with which you can then actually transact or do transactions, but don't really work on specific use cases yourself, right?
0: Exactly. This is a very good description. So Celo is the layer one blockchain. The Alliance for Prosperity are like all these projects that want to bring this blockchain to users all around the world. We today already have builders in more than 130 countries around the world that build projects on top of Celo. Mm-hmm. And then C-Labs is just one organization within the Alliance for Prosperity that also works on Celo technology to making it more accessible, to making it better, faster, and so on.
1: Mm-hmm. And last but not least, maybe as the last question here, could you share with us maybe some insights on the most promising projects that Celo was already been used? So you already mentioned telecom, for example, and the mobile first feature. I guess you can send Celo stablecoins directly to a mobile phone number, which sounds very, very impressive and interesting, because then you don't necessarily need a wallet before being able to receive the tokens, right? So maybe that use case or different types of use case that you can think of, which are the most interesting for our listeners.
0: Yeah. Yeah, exactly. This mobile first feature is super interesting, that basically you can find other users of the blockchain via their phone number. And therefore, it's if I know your phone number, I today can send you a Celo dollar or a Celo euro. It arrives within 5 seconds. The fees are super low. So having this feature is, for example, very interesting for Deutsche Telekom, because Deutsche Telekom has 242 million mobile users, is, I think, the largest mobile carrier with T-Mobile, have, for example, a lot of users in very interesting areas like the US and Mexico, where people have to send a lot of remittances. So we actually think about this technology being a perfect use case for this technology. And this is, I think, very, very exciting. But having a feature like this link to the phone number and therefore having a identity solution that is, in this case, linked to the phone number, enables these interesting things like, for example, a universal basic income. And therefore also this impact market project excites me a lot, because this is maybe the first time where you actually can see universal basic incomes being distributed in many, many areas around the world, helping people to basically get a basic income, but in the second step then also to save, maybe at some point to invest or to lend and borrow, and therefore basically creating an ecosystem around Celo maybe increases their like well-being, their prosperity.
1: Hmm. I mean, that's stuff for another episode, I would say. It's super interesting. I'd love to dig deeper into this topic. So, you know, summarizing, I think what is very impressive to me is that established players, for example, like Telekom, already touch base with these different solutions and you know, try to come up with new solutions to work on new problems or on problems that really need to be solved, like financial inclusion. And especially impressive to me is that they also touch like a decentralized stablecoin that is backed by cryptocurrency. So it's not the most intuitive and the most simple approach, I would say. But I mean, once people understand that a decentralized stablecoin provides more transparency than centralized stablecoins, and that also this automated mechanism can bring up a lot of advantages that maybe other centralized stablecoins do not have, they might realize that this is a very potentially exciting a way of designing a stablecoin. Marcus, thank you so much for your time and for your insights. It was a real pleasure talking to you. And I would say let's continue this conversation also about the interesting use cases in the future in another episode, right?
0: Thank you. Always a pleasure to talk to you. And yeah, happy to share more. We are, as I said, a proud member of the DEA organization. So also there, always happy. If there are any questions, feel free to reach out.
1: That's for sure. We will share your contact. Thanks again for tuning in and for your time, Marcus. And talk to you soon.
0: Talk soon. Thanks a lot.
1: Bye-bye.
0: Bye.
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5: 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My name is Rudy Falad, and I'll be hosting this podcast. 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Today, we're talking to Oliver, the founder of Carbon Delta. We're going to talk about sustainability, what financial services and finance can do in this space, how he grew his business, what was it like to sell it to MSCI and to be part of the MSCI group right now. So I'm very curious to find out more about these topics. So welcome, Oliver. How are you today?
6: I'm fine. Thank you very much.
5: All right. So Oliver, can you tell us a bit about yourself? A lot of people know you, but for the ones who, you know, don't, what would you say are the key couple of things which led you to where you are today?
6: I think it's a combination of things, specifically two aspects in my past professional life. So I'm a computer scientist by training. I come from Germany and studied computer science in my hometown, Bonn, Germany, came to Switzerland to get a PhD in computer science at ETH. And I had always worked in the interface between computer science and meteorology. So I spent a great part of my professional life working on weather forecasting models. Now, weather services are slow organizations, maybe the opposite of startups. So it was more by chance almost that I left meteorology and went into the financial industry. Now, I was a little bit of an environmental guy from a very young age. When I was 14, for example, I decided that I never want to buy a car. It was a very early decision. And when the concept of the carbon bubble came up, which is a socioeconomic theory around climate change and the possible overpricing of oil, coal, and gas companies, when that became popular, I had immediately decided that I had the physical atmospheric climate change background and also some insight into the financial industry. I had worked for an asset manager for 10 years at the time. And really that combination led me to think about the idea of creating a carbon bubble company that would calculate climate risks, not as a macroeconomic effect, but on a company issuer level. And that was the idea of Carbon Delta. And yeah, that's how I came to starting that company.
5: All right. You started to talk about the problem and, you know, why you started the Carbon Delta. But let's just maybe start from the first angle. Why you wanted to be your own boss? Why your own company? Is this because of the problem that nobody was sorting it out? Or is that something else? Why did you want to be an entrepreneur?
6: I'd been wanting to work on the climate change issue for sure. And there aren't that many jobs in climate change yet, although it's a big topic. And there are many companies that work on climate change, and maybe that's changing now, but 10 years from now, if you were looking for a job in climate change, I think the number of positions was very limited. I do like the whole idea of starting something new. It's a very exciting time, and I felt like I had an interesting set of past experiences around technology, business processes. Yeah, and I like the organizational element of setting up a company. How exactly do we do this? How do we run meetings? What's the best tool to very efficiently manage finances in the very beginning? And I'm a total fan, which is strange for a computer scientist, of Microsoft Excel and building a very ad hoc, fast, semi-automated versions of organizational elements in Microsoft Excel. Yeah, it was a combination of all these things.
5: It reminds me of that slogan they use in the UK on the mugs as well, keep calm and carry on. And there is a version which says, keep calm and hire yourself. So back then, there were no opportunities. You created your own opportunities. So that's great. So what is Carbon Delta? What is the problem that you're solving specifically?
6: So if you're an asset manager today and you're thinking rightly that climate change is one of the major concerns that you should look at, and if you want to know how does this affect the assets that I'm managing, then there's surprisingly very little data on that issue available. I would say when we started Carbon Delta 5 years ago, there was practically no data that went beyond carbon footprinting. And carbon footprinting is great. It shows you the impact of your portfolio onto climate change. But what it doesn't do is what we need, and that is as an asset manager, and that is the reverse. We want to know what is the impact of climate change onto the valuation of the portfolio. That is what you really want to know. And around that issue, there's absolutely no data available. And while we were building Carbon Delta, there was a major initiative that became very popular and is extremely well known today. It's called the TCFD, named after the Task Force on Climate-Related Financial Disclosures. And it's basically the G20 countries telling corporations and financial institutions what to report on climate change. And those recommendations are so in line with what Carbon Delta was doing, that was really a huge boost. And to this day is a framework that's really important in the context of our data.
5: All right. But if I'm an asset manager, then what does the Carbon Delta provide to me?
6: It's a very broad set of metrics, literally hundreds of metrics. So what you can do is you can choose a scenario that you believe in is the most likely scenario related to climate change. You can choose different pathways. You can choose different models, and you can then run your portfolio, and you can get analytics on the impact and the risk of your portfolio, how it's distributed among the different sectors, how it's distributed among the different companies and the different regions in the world. And you can then drill down into your portfolio and see where does the risk come from, what aspects of risks are most important, which physical risk hazard, which extreme weather event is most important, and go into this whole data discovery around climate change in your portfolio. And then, of course, you can set targets, you can do marketing, you can engage with the issuers that are in your portfolio, you can do all of the things that you would typically do in asset management, but just focused on climate change.
5: All right, so the asset managers get basically risk flags from you depending on different scenarios, obviously related to climate change, right?
6: Yes.
5: Okay, but the performance and all that's, they need to, you say, I have 50% of my equities in this region, in this sort of industry, this is the risk. But is it going to mean that, or will this mean that they need to cut down on dividends and things like this from the year 2023 or something like this? That's up to the portfolio managers and the analysts to figure out, right?
6: Yes, although with MSCI now being the major player in the index business in our industry, obviously we have vast amounts of performance data available. And I think I would like to mention two things. One is that as a general rule of thumb, I think it's fair to say that over the last 5 years, climate indices have performed better than their broad index neutral counterparts. The second thing is we have just published a paper called Foundations of Climate Investing. And one of the results of that paper that my colleague Guido Giese wrote is that the pricing of climate change has really picked up over the last 2 years, and it's picked up mostly in the developed markets. And I think what that tells you is that I think moving forward, this question of what does climate change mean in terms of future performance of my portfolio is becoming of increasing complexity and of increasing importance.
5: All right, but what you say is within the MSCI family of indices and resources and research, there you could get the help there as well and tackle this, complexities, right?
6: Yes.
5: Okay, so if we go back to day one, because now obviously you've been doing this for a few years, but how was it at the very beginning? What were your very first steps? If somebody was, listening to this and they say, I also have an idea, I'd like to do it, how to get going in a way that it makes sense. Yeah. I spoke to somebody else on a podcast and he said, you need to talk to potential clients, business partners, don't talk to your friends, and definitely don't talk to your mother. What was your approach?
6: I would say, although Carbon Delta was a success in terms of implementing the product and the acquisition and everything, I would say probably I wasted half of my initial first year on useless stuff, and the other half was sensible, I would say. I started out by trying to write a business plan. I think that was a good idea to sort my thoughts. I started out by applying for accelerator funding with Climate Kick. That was ultimately successful and was, I think, very important, not for the money that we received. It was very little money in the very beginning, but for being part of the community and getting some honest feedback. And I did get some used computers from my old employer. I just installed them for them to be ready for a team to take on. I thought I should set up this environment for people to come in that wanted to potentially join. I set up a website. I talked a little bit to a marketing agency. All of that was useless, can come at a much later stage. I incorporated the company very early. That would have also not been really, that necessary. I tried to talk to potential clients. I wasn't very good at it because I had no sales experience. I think I had a few contacts that were really interesting, but yeah, what do you do? And I think I was looking for co-founders a little bit, but not enough. And I spent zero time on finding investors. So I should have probably started that much earlier. Bottom line, I should have looked for investors earlier. I should have worked more on the product, and the rest was okay.
5: Yes, of course. We also talked to a partner from Christian from Lexer, who provides legal services to startups. And we talked about the fact that sometimes if you don't even know whether there is demand, what is the point of setting up a company, putting the capital into it, spending money on the lawyers? First, you need to test it out and then worry about it and things like this. So going from one milestone to another.
6: Yeah.
5: And so we talked about what brought you to this problem and why you created Carbon Delta. You talked about the customers and the sales experience that you didn't have at the beginning. But who are your target customers, really? Are these the asset managers, as you mentioned, or somebody else? Is this, if we put labels on it, is this, I guess, a B2B business, right?
6: So our customers are asset managers, banks, asset owners. Those are the main target customers. Obviously, that's a huge potential customer base. The good thing is that in climate, stakeholders are very vocal about their activities. And so there are a lot of alliances, there are labels, associations, there are, let's say, trade events and shows, at least before the pandemic. And defining a good set of potential target customers wasn't hard. I think one thing that we did well was that we had a strategy where we said, what we want to build is not something for the super sustainable asset managers or banks, the niche boutique businesses. What we want to do is we want to convince the largest asset managers in the world to use the approach we're proposing. And then we felt like there would be a trickle-down effect, a downstream effect of other smaller players adopting that same approach. And I think that worked really well. So we didn't do a broad, with a small team, that's hard anyhow, we didn't do a broad exercise in contacting hundreds of organizations, but we had a long list and a short list, and the short list was like 10. And then out of the 10, there would be two or three that we would service almost like they were already our client, just to make sure that we onboard them. And yeah, I think that was a very good strategy.
5: I see. And the tough question is always, how do you make money, right? Is this a subscription model, or do you charge the implementation fee or project fee or consultancy? How does that work in this space?
6: It's a pure subscription model. It's like Bloomberg or any other. You buy data from a rating agency, the customer sends over the portfolio and you send back the data. That's basically the business model.
5: So you don't need to do any integration with the customers to set it up, let's say, on an ongoing basis. Is that the case?
6: I think it comes with a maybe sometimes not so visible element of education, customization, report writing, and things like that. But the core business is really the data delivery business. I made a huge mistake in the beginning. I was too honest when pitching in front of investors. And I always wanted to portray it as it really is. And I said, it in the beginning specifically, it will come with a little bit of consulting, in the sense that we just need to work with the client on a very bespoke basis. And that just, it was funny how it turned off a lot of investors. So after some time, I avoided the word consulting, and I said, is it pure data business? And essentially that's the core of what it is.
5: All right, understood. I guess I know why, because my next question is about scaling up, right? So how did you scale up? Because if you talk to investors, they want to hear that you are a product company. So you developed something that you can sell to 10 million other people, and not that you have to customize and build something every single time, and you're a consultant, and therefore you can only make as much money as you have consultants. There is a little bit of a scaling up, but nothing comparable to a product company or data business, as you said. So how did you grow? How did you scale up to where you are today?
6: We scaled before the acquisition to around 30 to 40 clients, depending on how you count. So it wasn't massive scaling. And the biggest boost in our scaling was through acquiring a project with the United Nations has the UNEP-FI initiative. It's basically an industry association of around 300 financial players and NGOs related to, you know, environmental issues and the finance industry. And they frequently collaborate on new issues, hot topics, and we won. For us, it was a huge deal, a climate, you know, risk analysis project. And that basically overnight, it gave us 25 new clients. And from then on, it was a major question. And because we were such a technology-focused company, I think at some point we had 7 employees and 5 with degrees in computer science. We felt like scaling the company in terms of a sales team wasn't really our big thing. I think that was also one good reason for the acquisition.
5: So that's where I wanted to go next, because people, when they talk about incumbents versus startups, they often say who gets the innovation first or who gets the distribution first. That's going to be the winner, really, or that's really the angle. And sometimes the answer is to partner up, right?
6: Yeah.
5: Also, the incumbents, they may not have capabilities. They look at buy versus build analysis and they say it's better to buy something. And we already have existing clients. We put it together and we go from there. And plus, what you mentioned before is combining the risk factors with the performance factors. I think that's another potential for synergies for after the acquisition. But if we dive into it, why have you sold it? And also, you're still actively involved in the company. So what is your role and how does that work within MSCI now?
6: We didn't really plan to sell the company, to be honest, but we were quite aggressively approached by a small set of potential buyers that were interested to get into this climate analytics space. And through that process, you obviously, if somebody approaches you and says, we're interested in acquiring you, you don't turn those people down, but you start thinking about it. And yeah, we, through comparing different acquisition partners, we had just come to the conclusion that MSCI was really an excellent acquisition partner. So number one was our team was very climate focused. So we thought about the question, which company would help us have the best impact on the climate crisis? And we felt like with MSCI, we could scale most quickly and have the biggest impact. But then also there was this question around which company would provide us the best setup. And MSCI, it was funny how all things matched and really harmonized with MSCI. On the one hand, they have a huge distribution network. Then they have a lot of bottom-up data of companies that we are now able to use in our model. And then while they were active also in the climate change metrics field, they weren't quite as advanced as we were. So there was little competition between the existing product line and our product. And then lastly, I think our data science approach is very much valued at MSCI, and we're going on a journey with the broader ESG team, a data science journey. So yeah, it really was, really a fantastic decision. And it's not at all a given that you can foresee how things will go. But definitely the lesson learned is that when you sell a company, you need to compare different acquisition partners and you need to compare them with a really rational and open mind. And you need to consider very different acquisition partners. I think we could have made a mistake here easily.
5: And so what's your role within the company now and setup, if you can say? Sometimes the banks say when we buy a boutique, they say we're going to ring fence you. Nothing's going to change. Just the accounting or HR will be done centrally. Otherwise, there won't be any interference or something. In other ones, you have integration, which is much more in depth. So what's your setup, if you can say, and what's your role within the company?
6: Yeah, my role is global head of ESG models and research. So my role has broadened a little bit, also looking at some of the other ESG models, not only climate change, but I mostly run the what has come out of Carbon Delta. It's now called the Climate Risk Center in Zurich, and we have grown since the acquisition roughly by a factor of 2. It's really become a new organization, a new sub-team with MSCI. And obviously, my role has changed in the sense that I am now much more involved in coordinating our climate work within the larger organization. And yeah, that's something new for me also in terms of career development in general. And that makes it very interesting and challenging. And I think that's a good thing if the objective of the acquisition is to keep everything the same. Then probably that's not going to happen and will probably lead to some dissatisfaction.
5: Understood. So if we then follow up on your talk on your broader mandate now as well, and can you tell us a bit about how do you see potentially the opportunities in financial services or for fintechs to help combat the climate change? Where I'm coming from is, for example, maybe you're a potential entrepreneur, you're thinking about starting a sustainable finance business or green fintech and things like this. Where do you think are the opportunities where you could make an impact and you could actually have a business that is sustainable as well?
6: So it's so good to see now, with just some general developments, the power for sustainable electricity generation going down, for carbon markets to maybe pick up again, for more new technologies emerging, for the Paris Agreement being a North Star in the climate movement, for the public being more aware that there's this convergence between sustainable development and economic development. Basically, I think you're in a better position now than 10 years ago to do sustainable business that is profitable. And I think people have to realize that climate change will drive the fourth revolution. The low carbon economy will require us to decarbonize 50% of the economic activity that we're doing today. So that is the biggest transformation that our economy has ever seen. That transformation will come much quicker than people ever anticipate. This is normal with these kinds of revolutions. And it will be so, there are so many opportunities that you can look at when you're thinking about starting a business. It's really interesting. Looking back, it seems like everything's been invented. If you spend a little bit of creativity on what's going on, and I just want to mention a few aspects where I think enormous opportunities lie. One is definitely satellite data. We're not at all where we want to be with the analysis of satellite data. And I know there are a lot of people already working on satellite data, but I think this will require thousands of people innovating. Then IoT devices. I think we'll have many more IoT devices in the future. Google is already equipping their Google Street View cars with CO2 monitors. So that gives you just a glimpse into what we're going to do in the future. And then, of course, the whole area of machine learning, which is not that new, but I think it can still be applied to a lot of data to create added value. So the spectrum of solutions is just that you can build is just enormous.
5: Where are you on your journey? What are your plans for the rest of the year? Of course, we had quite some tough times in the last 12 months, and it's not over when you look around the world, of course. So what are your plans and milestones that you want to hit in the, let's say, this year and the years forward?
6: Talking about the pandemic, obviously, we had closed our offices in Zurich and we're reopening them in July. And reopening them with a grown team is definitely going to be a challenge and a great opportunity to work together in a new working mode again, to showcase it to clients and to work with the whole industry on climate change. Switzerland has just launched a Green Fintech Action Plan, and we're involved in that. And I think we're trying to help the startup scene to create more carbon deltas and more focused on climate change. I think everybody's working towards COP26. The next climate conference in Glasgow. That's going to be a major event for those of us who are, you know, familiar with the Paris Agreement process. We know that there's a 5-year review period of all the climate ambitions of all countries. And it was supposed to happen last year, didn't happen because of the pandemic, but it's going to happen this year. So it's a big climate conference year. And I think the financial industry will play a huge role in this process. And we're looking forward to November to make progress on climate change on the global level.
5: All right, brilliant. So just to wrap up, I'd like to ask you, where can interested parties either reach you or to find out more about what you do at MSCI
7: in terms of ESG, climate change, risk analysis there? What's the best way to find out more?
6: There's a lot of information on the internet. You can go to mci.com and study what we have on climate change. There are quite a number of videos out there on the MCI website or YouTube that you can find where I talk about climate change. And if you're interested in something in particular, you're welcome to contact me on LinkedIn.
7: All right. Well, thank you very much, Oliver, and good luck.
6: Thanks, Rudy. It was great talking to you.
5: Thank you for listening to Voice of FinTech podcast. 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
8: 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Today, I'd like to welcome Henrik. Hey, how you doing?
10: Hey, Joe. I'm doing well. First of all, thanks for having me here. Very happy to be part of the podcast.
8: Yeah, totally my pleasure. Let us tell our audience a little bit about you and then we can get into the interview. First of all, they may recognize the pale gray background. You are calling in from a phone booth in Berlin because your company is physically located in Berlin, but officially headquartered in a little town out on the outskirts of Berlin called Potsdam. And what are you guys doing with Finoa? Is you are in the process of building Germany's first crypto bank. Is that right?
10: Well, yes, you can certainly call it a crypto bank. I mean, in crypto, the terminology bank is probably not always the most commonly used. But if you, let's say, compare to traditional use cases, yes, we provide financial services for crypto for our institutional customer base. And that out of a regulated environment. So yes, it's a crypto bank focused on B2B clients.
8: Don't worry, we are not necessarily 100% crypto podcast here, so we can say a crypto bank and you won't get beaten up for it. What I found interesting, going a little bit in your CV, you've been actually Fulbright scholar attending Golden Gate Universities. And as the name already suggests, I do believe it's somewhere pretty close to the Golden Gate Bridge, right?
10: Yes, it is. It was in the heart, or it is in the heart of San Francisco, in downtown. It's pretty, not known in Europe, I would say, but they have a great relationship with Fulbright, the scholarship that I was happy to receive. My dream was to study in San Francisco. And then in, what was it, 2013, I got the chance to do my master's degree in downtown San Francisco. Definitely one of the best years in my career so far.
11: Great. And you also did an MBA. What I found pretty interesting about you, you've been a trainee at Siemens. Yeah, the big company that does almost everything, I would say. And then GigaZ, was it actually like the handheld phone devices there within Siemens?
10: That is true. That is true. There used to be a part of Siemens still when I joined. So I applied for Siemens back in the day. In Germany, it's kind of a common concept that you have sponsored bachelor degrees. So corporates pay for your studies. Basically, you give up a lot of freedom because you not really have any student life. But at least you have a bit of money in the pocket. That's what I opted in for. And then while I was there, they sold that handheld devices, so literally the pre-mobile phone kind of era, and they carved it out as GigaZ. And anyway, what I learned doing that MBA, doing that bachelor degree, is that I wasn't really ready to work for a corporate player just yet. That's why I just headed off after graduating and then went to San Francisco to continue my studies.
11: Very nice. The two typical questions associated with San Francisco, maybe three. Did you visit the headquarter of one of the popular tech firms there? Did you see Great White, and did you experience an earthquake?
10: I think I can say yes to most of it. So the earthquake I did actually feel, very small, but for German standards, that was already a life-changing event, I would almost say. There's no such, or not really such thing in Germany. And obviously, I was falling in love with the tech scene there. Like, I was going from Twitter to Google to Uber. I had friends working in the different tech players, and in 2013, most of them were not as big as Google was, but Twitter, Uber, they weren't as big as they are now. And I was really stoked. I was getting into interviews and was really thinking, hey, I'm going to stay in San Francisco. We're going to work in tech here. Then to figure that my Fulbright scholarship, which I was so happy to have, wouldn't allow me to get a work visa afterwards. They would send me at least 2 years back to my home country to bring the American culture back to Germany. And then this plan to stay in San Francisco kind of collapsed. And that's when I decided to go back to Germany. Then. Mm-hmm,
11: That sounds pretty promising. And then you ended up as a consultant with McKinsey. You told in other German podcasts you've been working a lot with financial service institutions. And then at one point, after almost, after a little bit more than 4 years, you decide to jump ship and start a startup. Can you take us through this journey here?
10: Yeah, no, happy to. So I started in McKinsey, what was it, 2015? Still think it's a great school, it's a great place to learn, very bright individuals to work with, very international as well. But I somehow knew from the beginning that I wouldn't want to, let's say, make partner in a consulting firm. I just had different plans, and I never really knew in the beginning, you know, what that was. If I just wanted to jump back into, let's say, the industry, into tech industry or whatsoever, or if I want to do something on my own. I always had this feeling that there could be something in entrepreneurship that really excites me. And I luckily got the chance with McKinsey to do an MBA, so I could kind of get out of the hamster wheel of consulting, had a year in beautiful Madrid in Spain to focus on what I want to do next while getting the MBA. And I was getting into crypto just before I went into the MBA. So I started investing into Bitcoin. That was 2016, the first time, and playing around with the technology. And then during the MBA, I was thinking, well, there's so much potential. The technology is so interesting. There's so much potential disruption in the financial industry. For the clients that I was serving at McKinsey as a consultant. And then together with my now co-founder, Chris, who I knew from McKinsey and who also ended up doing his MBA in Madrid. And we ended up living in the same apartment. And on our kitchen table, we started ideating, well, what's next? What's coming after the MBA? And that was basically the first brick that we laid down back in the day of what is now Finoa 3 years later.
11: And how did you come up with this idea? I mean, it's you incorporated sometime in April, May 2019, and you then in 2021 raised 22 million in a Series A, which already for Germany is quite big. How was your way from, oh, let's do something in crypto to really raising big money?
10: Well, yeah, that's actually a longer story, right? I mean,
11: don't worry, guys out there, if you're listening right now, get a snack, press pause,
10: exactly,
11: and we'll be back with you.
10: Have a coffee. I'm getting started. So no, but I mean, as I said, my co-founder and I, we were both getting into crypto. We were both ready to jump ship from consulting, and we were really thinking, okay, crypto is so interesting, so much potential, great technology, but what does it really take to become a mainstream market? And especially 2017, when we started ideating, crypto was very niche. It was very retail driven. It was a lot of providers which had arbitrary jurisdictions that they were operating in. So you would find companies in Malta, in Gibraltar, in the Seychelles, offshore, and very little projects at the end that were based, for example, in the European Union or based in our home country, Germany. And we said, well, if we believe that this is really going to go mainstream, it needs also to have teams and companies based in those, let's say, more, let's say, stable, more established, also maybe regulatorily a bit more strict environments, even though crypto wasn't regulated back in the day. But what we always thought is it's going to come. Like, regulators are going to put regulation under supervision. And if they do that, we want to be part of it, because I think that was really what we believed the lever or the trigger for global adoption and for really mainstream adoption. Out of the own experience that we had when we were investing into crypto, as a private individual, it just never felt really secure. It was always like some shady platforms that we were using. I needed to manage, I remember, 13, 14 different exchanges, wallets, platforms to kind of build my own portfolio. And that was just me with a few hundred bucks. And then I was thinking, well, my clients at McKinsey, the institutional investors, etc., if they were to start investing in crypto, they would have no partner to do that with. They just wouldn't have a regulated counterparty anywhere. You wouldn't find anyone in the European Union, and there wouldn't be that service that kind of combines their needs. And that's when we decided then to really build a service, a financial service, and the technology to serve institutional investors who want to go into crypto and help them grow their crypto portfolio. And 3 years fast forward, that is exactly what we are focusing on, exactly what we are serving. And that gives you a bit of the background and the backstory, how we started and why we thought it was the right, target market to focus on. Then that, I mean, when you look a bit back in crypto, and for those who are not in crypto, you just look at the, let's say, global market capitalization, you can see that end of 2017, the market reached an all-time high back in the day. And then in 2018, it really dropped into the so-called, or what we call now, the crypto winter. And that was exactly the time when we thought about raising funds from venture capital. And we had a really hard time convincing institutional investors, that was 2018, 2019, to convince them to invest into a crypto startup. Because, you know, crypto was kind of seen as not so much of a buzz industry anymore, a bit cold, not a really hot topic. And it took us almost a year to raise our seed funding round. And anyway, we kept on building. We kept on believing that the market is going to come. We built our product. And then what we saw in 2020 was that crypto really started picking up again, right? The crypto winter was certainly over. We saw massive market entrance, new use cases, and the overall market capitalization really increasing. And we were ready with the product. We could start serving customers. And that then basically, after a great year 2020, led to our Series A funding round, which we then announced in Q1 this year, where we were then lucky enough to, for German standards, that's completely right, to raise quite a substantial Series A. I mean, by now, Series A funding rounds become bigger and bigger in venture capital funding. But back in the day, we were really stoked to be able to raise this with Finoa, with the team and the company. And that gives you now a bit of the story where we started and how we ended up with our Series A fundraise.
11: Mm-hmm. Talking a little bit about more Finoa here, what I took from listening to some of the interviews you did there, first point, you don't get 22 million just for promises. I heard in one of the interviews that you're already doing millions in monthly revenues.
10: Yeah, that's correct, yes. Mm-hmm.
11: And I heard that, of course, you have the crypto holdings of institutional investors, so you're not dealing with private clients. Are private individuals really able to get an account with you, or do you say, no way?
10: We don't rule it out. So we do have private individuals who decide that Finoa is the right product, the right service for them, which, as our product is actually focused on, let's say, larger holdings, institutional investors are obviously then private individuals who hold a substantial amount of crypto assets, and they come to us and work with us as well. It's not our target market, but we also don't turn them down. We do have a certain, let's say, minimum threshold where we say, hey, this is customers that we, where it makes sense with our service offering to help them grow and safeguard their crypto. But the actual target market is really the institutionals.
11: Mm-hmm. What is the threshold you're talking about there?
10: It's currently around 100,000 euros in crypto assets.
11: Oh, it's not like in private banking. You're welcome if you bring more than 5 million US dollars in investable assets. Okay, I see.
10: No, not quite like that.
11: You spilled a few names when you've been talking in another interview. At the time, you said you had 280 customers. I think it's fair to assume that there are now over 400.
10: Yeah, I think that's kind of the target range we are approaching now. Absolutely right. And I mean, over the last years, especially with the institutional adoption that really picked up over the years 2020, 2021, and 2021 with a fantastic year in crypto in general, that obviously also played into our use case, into our target market, where more and more institutionals, which are not only, let's say, the crypto natives, but also coming from a more traditional background, starting to diversify their investment portfolio with crypto, with a certain allocation.
11: Mm-hmm. You also told in another interview that you are holding the crypto assets of Rocket Internet, for example. Any other famous clients you can talk about?
10: I mean, it's somehow, you call it banking, right? And in banking,
11: there is banking secrecy,
10: client privilege. No, but we have a few clients where we openly talk about. I mean, another let's say more traditional or from a traditional background is T-Systems. It's a subsidiary of Deutsche Telekom, where we have a great relationship with. They build infrastructure in crypto. They are paid by networks in crypto. And they need to hold their treasury in crypto, and that's what they do with us. Then, I mean, we have a full range of customers across the globe. Not very, let's say, only German focus. I mean, German is clearly our home market, but we have a very healthy client base also in the US, with US venture capital funds that invest in crypto. Hedge funds that invest in crypto, and I like to say we have clients from San Francisco to Hong Kong, so basically across the globe. While obviously our target market is Europe and the European Union.
11: Mm-hmm, mm-hmm. I see. You said there you have many clients from abroad, including Asia and Silicon Valley, and you also said it's fair to assume that you're one of the global top five players in crypto custody.
10: I think that's with a focus on the institutional context, that's absolutely fair to say. And I mean, what we really want to, we see in our vision as well, is that we want to own the European continent, right? We want to be the number one crypto player here out of Europe when it comes to serving the institutionals going into crypto. So there shouldn't be a way around working with our platform when crypto comes on the agenda for institutionals and institutions, corporates in general. And then obviously you have the global context, as I said, with where we have a very healthy client base and a healthily growing client base internationally. And that's where we definitely want to maintain our, let's say, top five positioning. Yes.
11: Mm-hmm. You're regulated under the German law as a so-called crypto custodian. We may take a step back for everybody

0: So, I mean, it's not so easy to compare that the traditional custodians with the ones that we are finding in crypto. It's just it's a completely different tech stack. So, while the traditional world is still to some degree paper based, right? And it's still to some degree physical assets that are stored somewhere. It's obviously all digital in crypto, and some, let's say, roles in the traditional financial system, which are somewhat separated. You have so-called custodians, then you have global custodians, and you have central depositories, without going too much into that detail. That is a bit more, let's say, within one player in crypto, with the crypto custodian in our case. But as you completely correctly say, is that our clients, they store their assets with us. We hold the wallet for them. We maintain the entire security infrastructure around it. We maintain the, let's say, regulatory framework and compliance around it. And if our customers want to see their assets, they log into our interface. If they want to work with their assets, grow their assets, they can do that through our interface as well. And that, I think, gives you a bit of the background, how the client product interaction looks like.
1: Mm-hmm. Talking about clients, is there really a Me Too movement? Did you see any effects when Tesla, for example, said, okay, we are taking crypto and we are investing in crypto?
0: I would definitely say so. I mean, the conversations that kind of started to come in, and also the inbound leads with regard to treasury use cases. So that company said, okay, I have a certain liquidity on my balance sheet. I face more and more inflation, and I think that's even more true now than it was 6 months ago. I'm facing negative interest rates on substantial euro or US dollar holdings. I want to diversify. I want to kind of hedge my portfolio, and I think crypto is a new asset class where I can do that with, right? So, and I do very much believe that this kind of Tesla news, which just made it into any outlet that I can even think of, I think it made it even in the yellow press, right? So it definitely helped to kind of give the market another push. But I think what's important to note is that, yes, it's great that Tesla kind of took this lead, and Elon Musk did his fair share there also in promoting it. But important is really to see that there was, let's say, a broader wave, and there is still a broader wave of adoption to crypto as an asset class, as an alternative asset in a portfolio. And that's really what also makes me very, very positive about the next years to come, because still the global institutional percentage of global institutional wealth that is deployed in crypto is still relatively low, right? So the potential that we still see, the opportunity that we still see, and that what we also want to grow with as Finoa, is still tremendous. We were just at the very, very beginning of this kind of industry and of this movement, of this disruption in financial services with crypto and decentralized finance kind of as the buzzwords here. And we're very happy to be part of that wave.
1: Mm-hmm. You're talking about just the start. So there's always a big competition at the beginning, and then you start to see at one point some winners. I do believe that there are other guys around. For example, we had interviews in the past with Cashlink. They now have applied for crypto custody license. There's Coinbase around, of course, the elephant in the room, as well as the more traditional players. What comes to mind, for example, are the global custodians like Bank of New York Mellon or State Street. And most people won't realize this, but if they do have a big portfolio of equities, especially US-based equities, there's a high probability that they already have assets with companies like that, because they're so big. Do you see first a competition from traditional players, and do you see it getting fiercer in the future?
0: Well, I mean, in general, it's not a blue ocean, obviously. Like, we are not the only ones working in crypto, and I think I'm personally see that as a very healthy sign that, you know, the industry is maturing, the market becomes also more competitive, there's more products in the market, more services in the market. But at the same time, what we see is and some of the examples that you named, is that you also have to differentiate a bit the products, the services, kind of the target market that the different players

0: going after? Is it retail? Is it more the institutional angle? Is it actual crypto assets? So let's say decentralized, for example, cryptocurrencies or utility tokens, or is it more tokenized traditional assets, you know, like basically traditional securities or debt on new rails, so on a new technology stack, which, for example, Cashlink is very active in, which we also know very well here from the German ecosystem. So that is an important differentiation, of course, in terms of product offering. The traditional players in general, I mean, I've been hearing that for basically since we started, since 2017, I've been told, yeah, but well, do you guys actually have any legitimacy? Because, you know, the traditional players will capture it. And I haven't seen that since, right? So I'm not saying that traditional players will not play an important role as well and serve a very important, let's say, piece of the overall pie. But I think also there we will see a bit of a new shift, because if you, I mean, you call it the elephant in the room, but if you look at Coinbase, it's a beautiful example, right? It's kind of also our North Star in our industry. I mean, they, with their IPO, they made it basically among the top five US financial service providers, you know, or US banks in terms of market capitalization. For example, if I put myself into the position of a customer in the US of Coinbase, then even if Bank of America would tomorrow come with a Bitcoin wallet, I think there's very little reason to move from Coinbase to Bank of America, right? Because most definitely the service is going to be more expensive. And I don't think that the product will be much better, right? So that's exactly also why we as Finoa here in the European context very much see our chance to really grow into this market, become big also as a service provider with such a large customer base and with such a large service offering that even if traditional players decide to go into the market, that we still have our fair share and fair share of the market and be the market leader in the institutional context. And I think with great products, great technology, and then having the same regulatory framework on top of that, so that certainty also for the customer, yes, that's also a fully regulated company, but it's completely native in crypto. To then be also convincing enough that that our customers would stick with us and would keep on coming and work with us.
1: Mm-hmm. You talked about like security tokens, which we may add for everybody who's not a regular follower of this channel, is possible in Germany. There has been a new securities, there has been an update in the securities law, and basically you can now issue securities on tokens. And actually our interview guest Bitbond, which we'll link down here in the show notes, made the first security token offering. And if you'd like to learn more about the background of the securities token law, we have an interview with Professor Philipp Sandner talking about the law before it even became a law. So with us, you guys are ahead of the curve. Talking a little bit more about the future of you guys right now, what are your plans? Because my understanding is right now you want to be the leader in Europe. You're not only doing like the classical crypto assets, I think you could also store NFTs with you, like security tokens, like utility tokens and cryptocurrency. So is there a broader range you can do? And what's your final goal? Like number one globally, top five globally, number one in Europe is what I've heard.
0: I mean, that's a very good question. So, I mean, as of today, if you ask probably in the market, we are perceived as a crypto custodian, right? I think in a few years from now, that will have changed a bit, you know, because we started obviously with custody as our core product. But we are now gradually expanding the product portfolio. You know, like we started with a product which is very crypto, let's say, native. It's called staking. It's basically a chance for investors to grow their assets, to create additional yield on their assets. And we are now further expanding into brokerage. And if you look at our roadmap, you will see that lending is a very interesting use case that we will see in the future. Trading in general is a very interesting use case that we are working on. And what we really see ourselves is really this, I think, one-stop shop for institutionals where they find, when they want to go into crypto, where they find out of a secure infrastructure. So this custody piece will always be, let's say, the foundation of our service, but it will then serve for different use cases in crypto that you can access through our platform. And they should find their chance to grow their portfolio, to top up their portfolio, to also divest their portfolio, to create yield in the decentralized environment. And all that, for all that, Finua will be the interface to the institutionals, to the corporates who are looking for their crypto play. And that's very much what we are currently focusing on, to grow the company into that direction, to move from a, let's say, single or two product company into a multi-product company. And that's exactly what our roadmap at the moment looks like.
1: I see. It sounded pretty much like there's right now a competition of neo brokers going on that we track pretty close, especially in our news, Bitpanda, N26, of course, Coinbase, but also Scalable Capital come to mind, but they're coming from a different angle, always into retail, and you're trying to do a similar thing a little more for the institutional and the high net worth individual side, from my understanding.
0: Yes, that's absolutely correct. So we really do not go into this in more retail and let's say low volume, low investment average landscape, but actually focus on the larger investors who really start deploying significant amounts, so up to 7, 8, 9 digit amounts or beyond in crypto. That's really what we build the product for, and what we target our services and the entire, let's say, say customer service operations for, to really tailor our products to that customer group. And the neo brokers, for example, who then, let's say, enrich their offering with crypto in their trading engine or whatsoever, they could rather be a partner to work with, where we in the back end serve as the let's say B2B partner to safeguard the assets and to enable further use cases, while the actual, let's say, retail business sticks with the neo brokers.
1: If you wouldn't have said the last sentences, I would have asked if there's one of the neo broker clients you could talk about.
0: That's, as I said earlier, we have very few customers that we talk about, and then there's a lot which we don't.
1: Okay. Just a few small questions to wrap it all up. Basically, when you applied for the license, there was a legal framework for it, and the German oversight body of financial services. What do you have? The FTC in the US, the SEC is in Germany, BaFin. And basically, when you went there and applied for a crypto license, they did not say, oh, what's that? But they knew what to expect. Did you feel this, like in working with the regulatory bodies, that's a new business and they do not want to completely stamp it out, but encourage it?
0: Yes, I think in general, we can say that the relationship with the regulator in Germany around crypto is very positive. I mean, what you could see obviously as well is that over the last years, I mean, the crypto assets custody license in Germany was introduced in the German Banking Act by the beginning of 2020. So it's around 2 years old now. And what you could see as well over the time, that obviously the regulator understood much better how crypto and the ecosystem operates, how it works, what the different business model look like, what the value chain look like, what different, let's say, tech and product plays look like. And you could see that also time over time in the conversations that there was this, let's say, learning curve between the industry and then the regulator. And in general, I think we can be very happy in Germany that that the BaFin took this early approach to, at the end, regulate crypto, because that opened a lot of conversations with investors, for example, who are who need to or who are forced to work with regulated counterparties. So for us, that really was very important and opened a lot of doors that may have been closed before. That being said, it's always the same, right? That also with an industry that is so fast evolving. And I like to say that, you know, fintech is fast, but crypto is warp speed, right? It's really, even working in the industry, it's to keep up with the market, which is 365 days, 24 hours, right? The market is always open. And to keep up with the innovation that is happening already takes quite an effort. And then just put yourself also into the shoes of a regulator, right? Which has to kind of, who's trying to put some guidelines, some sandboxes around certain business cases, but then those business cases are already evolving further and further. What we really see also as our to do here, and I think I speak for the entire industry, is to really keep the conversation going, to exchange what we see is happening. And up to today, I can really say that both the regulator as well as the lawmaker, so for example, the German Financial Ministry, they really show the interest to understand, to help, and at the end also create this new labor market at the end, you know, because here in Berlin, we have a very strong crypto scene by now with a lot of larger players as well, which at the end create jobs, create taxes. And I think that's really something what we should focus on, that this continues in a healthy relationship.
1: Mm-hmm. Also, it provides a unique talent pool that would pull in additional companies as well. Talking about German Vollkasko Mentalität, meaning full insured mentality. You provide insurance for the digital assets?
0: It's a yes or no. And what is not the case is that crypto assets do not classify under, for example, as a German cash account, where you have this, at least for private individuals, where you have this 100,000 euro guarantee, basically from the banking association and the state at the end, that protects the assets that are in the bank accounts. But we don't have that same logic for crypto assets. They're just treated in a different way. But obviously, we as an industry, we work on our own setup, our private insurance models as well. That being said, what you can see is that, I mean, insurance in general works with statistics and history, right? And crypto is such a new market that we just don't see, a mature insurance market just yet. While we see a lot of, new products and services from insurance coming into the market, it's still quite a way for them to fully, cover the market, cover all the different use cases. Because custody is one thing, but then you have staking, then you have decentralized lending, and all those come with their own risks that both the users and also the service providers as ourselves undergo. And then obviously where insurance is demanded for. And there we definitely still see a bit of a creation phase and then sort of an infant state of the use cases that we see in the market and the insurance policies that are available from the insurance providers. But again, that's also one of our big to-dos that we work with the insurance market to provide the service coverage accordingly.
1: Mm-hmm. Another question, basically, when you've already said, so there are services you do not provide, but you will provide in the future. I would be a little bit curious when I talk to Tangany, a company that offers crypto software. I was asking, how high is your level of paranoia there? And I got the completely expected answers on the highest possible level. I assume you're the same. Do you have any additional safeguards in place, like internal controls other people would have not? For example, you talked about like 24/7 trading, like in Forex. I know a few Forex traders, they have a alarm set, and basically when your US dollar cross rates drop under a certain amount, even 2 a.m. Sunday morning, they got woken up. You as well?
0: Well, I think paranoia is a very nice concept. I think who's not in paranoia, who works in crypto, I think then something's wrong. I mean, obviously, at the end, what we do is we provide security, right? Security on the assets that are stored and managed with our platform. And that in return means that customers are trusting us. So whatever we do, we have to reconfirm the customer in the trust that he puts into our products and our services into our company. And that we can only create by being paranoid on our side, right? So obviously we have 24/7 a team on the ground that is observing our platform, that is observing the market as well. That's just how it is in crypto. It's a market that just never stops. And as I said, we also have customers from across the globe. It's not that it's German business hours, 9 to 4, and then the market closes. That is just not existent for us either. It's a very different business model as in traditional finance. Back to this, the security concept. So it's an absolutely crucial in crypto because it's a decentralized market. So any transaction that is not intended by our customers is needs to be prohibited. So we take a lot of care about authenticating the customer actions, authenticating the usage of our platform. And that's what our entire business is at the end built around. And that's not only the technology, but also the processes, the organization that we build, the people that we hire, that we need to trust in. That's, I think paranoia really puts it very nicely.
1: I see. A slight level of paranoia is always pretty good working in crypto. Actually, I don't want to bother you anymore. That would be like a zillion additional things I would like to ask you. But I do assume that will come around when we do an interview, when there's a Series B. Are you actually in the process of fundraising one?
0: It's a good question always, right? Like I get that so many times, but in general, we have built a healthy business. We have raised a very healthy Series A last year, as we talked earlier about. We have also started generating very healthy revenues since a year and a half or so. And with that, we are not, let's say, actively looking at the moment. But then, as it is, the environment might change. And, you know, also when you find the right partner to work with, and that is really convincing in our further growth story and internationalization, then we will see. But let's say no concrete plans as of today.
1: So that means if an investor hears this, it's time to reach out now.
0: That's what you said.
1: That's what I said. Henrik, we are now recording for almost 45 minutes. We will narrow this down a little bit in order to make it digestible on an average commute for our listeners. I would like to thank you very much. Hope to have you back when you raise the Series B sometime in the future, or when you get a different license or something. I'm sure there will be a trigger for another interview. Until then, I wish you best of luck. It was a pleasure having you here.
0: Joe, it's been a very nice conversation. Thanks for the invitation, and talk soon, hopefully.
1: Sure. Thanks, Ben. Bye-bye.
0: Bye.
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3: 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Our entrepreneurs and investors come to us to give us their longest, most personal, and sometimes even first English interview. This way, you can keep up to date with the startup happenings in Europe's largest economy. Whether you're looking for the latest startup news or want to hear from some of the most innovative minds in the business, we have you covered.
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6: 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I'm Rudy Fala, the founder of Voice of FinTech podcast. In this series, you will hear inspirational stories of entrepreneurs, investors, incumbents, and ecosystem hub leaders from Africa. And this episode is hosted by Patrick.
7: Welcome to another exciting episode of our Voice of FinTech Africa series. This time, we have Mary Mwangi, who for many years has been right in the thick of it. I'm talking payments, banking, FinTech. And she's now innovating around payments for public transport in Kenya through her company, Data Integrated Limited. She's got big plans for Africa too. So welcome, Mary.
8: Thank you very much, Patrick.
7: For our audience, what's your background in FinTech in general? I know I can't have covered everything in my intro.
8: Basically, a bit of my background, what we didn't even know it was FinTech. What we were trying to do in the beginning was just to digitize and automate payments for the small businesses. My background comes from being in accounting, in working with different companies to help them move from legacy systems into more enterprise-based systems. And so wanted to apply that base into the African market and help the SMEs transition to a more digital and automated payment platform. So mainly that's what my background has been. And then in the last, I'd say 8 years, 9 years, we've been working trying to build the FinTech ecosystem here in Kenya and to help integrate the systems currently as they are using the mobile money, the scheme cards, and then bringing in the small businesses into these digital payment, mainly working within the transport sector.
7: That's nice. So would you say that's Data Integrated's core business? Would you say that's
8: definitely
7: what... Okay. So what other businesses Data Integrated engaged in, or what other tributary businesses that does that involve in general?
8: I think when you look at payments and you talk about SMEs, it's really a broad spectrum of different businesses here. But then due to the nature of how we strategically placed ourselves, we can say we've managed to have three verticals. Like I say, in public transport, the other one we've dealt with is the retail systems and then the logistics of that. So we take the retail and the public transport because both have a requirement on logistics and we add that. And so our system can also be used in retail deliveries. So that's basically where we are concentrating our efforts and our resources at the moment.
7: That's interesting. So as an organization playing in that space, what's your outlook on the trends in other countries outside Kenya? So I know you're quite active in the Kenyan market, but digitizing transport payments is something of interest in other countries too. And I know you're interested in what's going on outside of the Kenyan space. What's your outlook on the trends generally, especially in the advent of the COVID-19 pandemic?
8: I think what we are seeing mainly, not just in Kenya, but also in other markets, is the fact that there is a big push to go digital and to automate, but mainly it looks like it's mainly the push is coming from a regulatory point of view. Like you're seeing the cities coming in and trying to modernize their transport by bringing in some type of mass transit system within those cities. And those are the ones that are successfully going digital or going cashless. But when you look at sub-Saharan Africa, you're finding that most of the transit systems are actually fragmented and they are privately owned. And this is hard to say that you want to bring digital payments, which bears a cost during the COVID pandemic time. And because of the lockdowns and limitation in movement for people also, you're finding that most of the public transport, small businesses are not ready to invest. So in a way, it's like a catch-22. They know they need this digitization, but they can't afford it because the business is down. So that is what we're seeing right now. Unless now the governments come in or there's some kind of formula to assist in going digital because of the cost of it, I don't think we're going to see a lot of the transport payments in the region going digital. Some countries successfully did it. You've seen that in Rwanda. You see a bit of it in the metro transit, like what they did in Dar es Salaam. But most of these other places, it's going to be difficult. Small businesses are just not ready to on the automation. And this is being seen across. The people are pushing it because they don't want to use cash, but the systems just aren't there.
7: Interesting. So it sounds like regulators in Africa or in most of Africa are more supportive of digitizing payments around the public transport sector. But to what extent are the regulations themselves a hindrance to your progress? So the regulator might be supportive and might have the will, but the regulations might have caught up with the reality on ground. So to what extent is that also happening?
8: Like I mentioned, I think the cost of digitization, there needs to be some kind of incentives, maybe some kind of subsidies for the companies that digitize. I feel like they need something to make them want to do this. It's very clear to the regulators, the benefits of digitization. It's also clear to the SMEs, but more so the public, because they don't want to use cash. But then, like I said, the reality of the moment is businesses are suffering. Mm-hmm. And because they're suffering, any type of investment beyond just surviving is very difficult to implement at this moment. So is the regulator hindering process? I wouldn't say so. I would say what's lacking is the financial support or push that the ecosystem would need to actually adopt it. And remember, to push for digital payments, you also have to market, you have to educate the public. That costs money too. Mm-hmm. So is that initiative and the involvement of the private sector also and the regulators together to see how this will be done. And I'm not saying that.
7: Yeah. Well, it sounds like it's a collaborative process indeed. So what sorts of partnerships is Data Integrated reliant on to deliver on your objectives?
8: Wow. I like to say we need the whole village to do this. What we found out in dealing in a system where you're actually building the infrastructure of the system from scratch is that you need all the stakeholders in the system to be part of it. So the partnerships start right from the drivers, the conductors, the bus companies themselves, the owners. You need now to come in where you need the regulators, you need the partners for delivering on the payments. It's a lot of these partnerships and other key players that would also help that you have a symbiotic relationship. For us guys, we had this agreement with some of the banks and some of the mobile money providers, but more so we also gained our partnership with Toyota, who also is in the transport businesses. They provide the assets, which are the vehicles. And then we're trying to see how by working together, we could both all benefit mutually.
7: Interesting. Are you guys raising any money?
8: Well, yes, we are. We are currently trying to finish our pre-seed and then move to Series A. Yeah. And so we've been trying to do this, I'd say, in the last 9 months, to be precise. And it's not as easy. Most of the investors want to see your projections. They want to see what your historical financials look like. And that also sometimes, because of the stage we are at, is seeming a bit difficult.
7: Well, I'm sure it is, especially now when demand for money is high, but the risk appetite is low. But if you were looking for an investor, what would you be looking for in them? Like, because it's also a mutual engagement. They have certain requirements they're looking for. And what are your requirements for a suitable investor or a fitting investor? And how would you quantify the business opportunity for anyone out there in our audience who might be interested by what you're doing?
8: I think when we are looking for investors, first of all, in the beginning, we were saying we were looking for patient capital. Being in Africa and being in different stages, you find that the returns that you want to deliver, there are too many obstacles on the way to keep a precise timeline. So you need to have, I feel like we need to have investors that are able to look at this and are in it for the long term. That's one of it. We also have a social aspect to our solution and how we approach our development. So we would also like investors that also we are aligned in that, that they see that the business opportunity also has some kind of social responsibility towards the community. And then when we talk about the business opportunity that is available, we feel that it's quite large in Kenya alone, if you're looking at what the market is actually doing, you're finding that a lot of the different companies that are in fintech, hundreds or thousands of millions of dollars, because they're seeing that market. But for us, when you look at Kenyan market and we're looking at how many people are using public transport, and we find that public transport in Kenya, you have about over 9 million people using public transport between the different cities in a day. You're looking at the population of the East Africa region, which is mainly where we are planning to be implementing most of our public transport solution in the next year or two. Mm-hmm. And the population there is over almost 190 million people that you're talking about. So mm-hmm. the enormity of these public transport solution, we feel that it's quite large. If you look at sub-Saharan Africa, you find that our business model works a lot in the informal sector. So we could be looking at a population of over 700-800 million people, which to me, I'm not saying we will capture all of it, but we could even look at capturing even 20% of it and having partnerships with the others. And this is quite a huge opportunity just in public transport alone, not to mention the other solutions that we want to implement.
7: That's fantastic. I would invest if I haven't. We already have a relationship through our board of trustees for one of our companies, Imaginarium Holdings. So I'm quite familiar with the interesting things that you're doing in the space. And I would definitely encourage investors out there to have a look. But speaking of a conscience and speaking of partnerships, you were recently joined the board of the newly established Association of Fintechs in Kenya. And I've been interested to know and learn what the merits of consolidating at that level, at an association level with other fintechs are, and what strategies that the association has to mobilize the participation of fintechs in Kenya. I'm a fintech as well in Kenya, and I'd be interested to hear how I can be involved or what strategies the association has in place to reach out to the likes of us, just in case there's another member of our audience who would be very interested to join. Well, I'll let you explain.
8: Okay, so the Association of Fintech in Kenya is part of a bigger chapter. We felt that in Kenya, we did not have such a strong fintech association. And so this is actually the brainchild of Ali, Zane who actually started this. He was like, we need to have an organization that we as fintech can go to that is also engaging the government and other stakeholders. And then we also wanted to be part of a bigger chapter, which is the Africa FinTech Network. So by creating this, we actually are able to tap into not just the associations of fintechs in Kenya, but in a Pan-African way, we are able to join in that chapter. So for membership, if you want to do membership, I believe right now we are not charging to be a member. You just go onto the website and you register, and then someone will be in contact and tell you how to be a member. But the main thing is to look out after the interest of fintechs. And this is by engaging the government and other key stakeholders within the industry. And also to share, to network among ourselves.
7: That's really interesting. Would you also say that it would be very beneficial in terms of aligning the standards and best practices across the industry? Because you have a lot of us players doing more or less the same thing, but doing them differently. You find some other people are good at the lending business, but other people have better like ethical practices than the others. So would that also be a part of this kind of dialogue? Is it like trying to see how we can standardize our practices and have some sort of self-regulation?
8: I think there's an aspect of self-regulation, but I wouldn't say it's the key thing. I think it's through the networks and trying to learn from each other. We want to help the fintechs rise. And so by creating this, it's like creating a tide that will bring all of us.
7: That's awesome. So I guess it comes anyway through the peer mentorship kind of platform that you guys are developing. That's cool. So how would you propose that regulation can improve growth or to foster growth in Africa in a nutshell?
8: I think we are having a lot of good vibes from the regulators in Africa. I think it was just today that I was reading that the Ugandan Central Bank has created a white sandbox for fintechs to actually use and try to develop their products through that. I think those types of engaging situations are wonderful. You are also seeing a lot of push to electronic transactions by the banks. There's also the plan of having common markets within the regions where you're having regulators come together in the West African side, you're having the East African ones come together. And so this reduces the go-to-market within the regions where you don't have to go to each regulation just to make sure that you're compliant. So I believe there'll be a certain standardization of the rules and laws among these countries. So that makes it much easier. I also feel that most regulators I have dealt with, especially in the Apex banks, they are actually being more supportive to fintechs.
7: That's excellent. Now that fintechs have basically an open field to play, what gaps or opportunities, in your view, do you think still exist for other players in the African payment space in general or fintech space in general? Where are the gaps, in your view?
8: To me, I just think we are just starting to scratch the surface when it comes to payments and this sector. And what I am seeing, if you're talking about gaps, I see that there is a big space for fintechs to play. I think the banks and the telecoms are starting to wake up to the essential roles that the fintechs are playing and engaging with them. So I do see that as the partnerships are growing between the traditional payment players who are the banks and you could say the payment companies like the telecom mobile money companies, where they have this infrastructure that fintechs can come in now and build a second layer. I'm finding that while there are services out there, if you look at the amount of automation in these transactions between the banks, between the businesses, or even the consumers in general, there is a lot of work still for us to do to make sure that these transactions or these engagements with these old banking setups or the traditional payment setups need to do to make these transactions flawless, to make the consumer experience more easier for them, and also security in the payment space. There is a lot still to be done. There is still a large number of unbanked people out there. Mm-hmm. And even if you're talking about, I don't know, when we talk about banks, sometimes you're just, does that person have an account, instead of what services are these people getting? So mm-hmm. I feel like we might be able to move to the 2.0 of what does unbanked mean? You know, it just doesn't mm-hmm. mean to have an account. It means mm-hmm. to have these people being active in the financial space, mm-hmm. benefits that they get. So when you come to that part where we are able to have enough data to these kinds of services, I don't believe that the current system is actually started or even is at, it's less than 10% when you come to looking at these services serving the public.
7: Yeah.
8: And so the big space there.
7: Yeah, the pie is large for sure. And we all know, we can all agree that this sort of like proliferation of Africa's payment space has been a pillar of our development in, say, in the last decade or two. And we ought to give credit to this sort of boom, if I may say, boom in Africa's payment space, especially in financial inclusion, like you just mentioned. A lot of people who didn't have anything like a banking service now have at least some basic form of banking services or payment services, from right from mobile money to your mobile wallet. And but we can agree, as you've just said, it's not enough for it's not enough just to include Africans into modern payment systems. How else do you suggest, and this is just an open question, how else do you suggest that our payments industry can support our broader development? I'll give you one. For instance, I think the way our payments is evolving is bringing transparency into other sorts of departments that is very necessary, and the kind of trust and transparency that is necessary for us to grow as an African economy or as a Kenyan economy. How else, what are some of the ideas that, you know, that come to you as you do your work of how payments can be used to bring payments for development?
8: I think we have to be very careful with payments, because I feel like there is two ways we can do it. I feel like we could get it right or we could get it very wrong. And when it comes to how do we get it wrong, I can just mention where you're seeing, and there was a lot of these cases where there was easy loans, very small micro amounts of money mm-hmm. being given to the people without the proper education of the people of how they are consuming this money and how they were paid back. And sure. You find that everybody out there has some kind of mobile money loan, or they go into these other predatory lenders that are out there. And in the name of financial inclusion, there is abuse of that. So I feel that the regulators need to step in some of that, in the way we are going to be running this fintech space. Also, there needs to be some kind of regulation and kind of accountability built into the system, how we're doing this. And one of the things that's very good about, and I will just talk mainly about Kenya, is the entrepreneurial spirit that most people can go out and start a business and be able to cater for their family needs or whatever else that they have by just being these kinds of entrepreneurship, mm-hmm. you know, or doing these small businesses. When we come in and we say, okay, let's create a digital payment, let's create this kind of payment system, we have to be very careful, because some of these symbiotic relationship the codependencies of these businesses within their community might be destroyed. You have the guys who are the agents, you have the supplier, this guy depends on this other one, and they've built this culture around that in those communities. And so by coming in and I say, I'm going to digitize everybody, I'm going to get rid of the middle guys, I'm going to get rid of the agency system, there's a codependency that's there.
7: The network
8: system. We could be, yes, we could be destroying that.
7: Yeah, yeah.
8: Not to mention, we have these companies that come in and they say, we're going to digitize all these small businesses and get rid of the middleman. But the middleman makes his living out of it, and it's the way they work. So we have to look, see what's the mutual benefit of this middleman guy. Do we want to get him completely out of the system? Then what happens to him? Who gets that benefit? Someone is getting that. Or is it the savings? Does it help grow the community?
7: Yeah,
8: I think those are the balancing and studies that we need to look at, because we've seen companies coming in and saying, we are helping the farmers or we are helping this person. But it destroys the ecosystem.
7: Yeah.
8: It destroys those communities. And that's what I'm saying. We have to be super careful, even as fintechs. We need to study and understand the social aspect of what it is that we're trying to disrupt.
7: Yeah. That's an interesting statement that you just made about disruption. Disruption should not be at the cost of everything.
8: Yeah.
7: It should be sustainable development, even in payments, and payments should be a force for good, not a force for the negatives. And it should be a force to protect the society and develop the society, not destroy it. So I can definitely relate with that. And yeah, I would want to know what other advice you would have for any of our listeners out there considering your career, a similar career as an employee or as an entrepreneur. Fintech is a buzzword right now, but how can you relate it to that person who's interested in what fintech is, and what kind of gems would you have for them?
8: Jeez. My advice changes every year sometimes depending on the experience or the days that whatever is going on. But I would say that it's much easier now to be in fintech than before. The rules more clear, so there shouldn't be, there is more, what is it, structure and also support, and the systems have developed more. So it's a really good time right now to be getting into the fintech space. But also just know that things take time.
7: Yeah.
8: Nothing works in the timelines that you project. If you're doing your projections and you're putting timelines on it, don't do that until you have all your licenses.
7: True. Well,
8: fintech.
7: Yeah, I'm sure the coaching sessions can take forever, but I think you captured it quite well when you said good things take time. And as long as they do the work and they're persevering, they can persevere and they can persist, It'll take them a long way. So I'd like to just leave it here and say thank you so much for this conversation and for joining me on another episode, another interesting episode. And we hope to have you on the show again. And how can someone reach out to Mary Mwangi if they had a question, a burning question that I didn't have the opportunity to take on their behalf? What are your social media, your websites that you can actually, if someone wanted to reach you directly about investment or anything or collaboration?
8: They can check our website, which is dataintegrated.co.ke. And they can also reach me through communications, dataintegrated.co.ke. Anyone wanting to reach me, they can reach me through LinkedIn. My name is Mary Mwangi. They'll be able to leave me a message. I usually respond to LinkedIn quite often. They can also reach me through our office number, which is +254 711 520 705. Again, the number is +254 711 520 705. And our website is dataintegrated.co.ke.
7: Well, thanks for that. And I look forward to having you and following, having you back on our show and following the data integrated story as you continue to disrupt and innovate around the payment space, as you always have. Thanks a lot for your time, Mary, and I'll see you again soon.
8: Thank you. Always a pleasure talking to you, Patrick.
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10: AI actually stands for? 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They don't have the intuition that you have as a business person or a developer or whatever you do. They can do a lot of the repetitive work, a lot of the menial work of analyzing stuff, analyzing text, analyzing information, or writing templates, classifying something and kicking off backend algorithms. This is what they're really good at. But in most cases, if they make any decisions or produce any facts, you should always double check and make sure.
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9: 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Dennis Traub is a developer advocate at AWS, where he guides companies through the safe adoption of emerging tech with a deep background in cloud security, developer enablement, and generative AI integration. Dennis helps teams test,
1: 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Dennis, welcome to StartupRate.io. 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
10: Oh, thank you, Joe. Thanks everyone for listening. Is it even still true with the AWS podcast? It has been, that was during COVID. I started that during COVID. I put out, I think 50 episodes or so until traveling.

0: about this today?
1: When people talk about AI, what comes to mind is ChatGPT doing everything with it, but it's a chat window plus what has been in the news on and off is Elon Musk's Grok for either very great or very bad answers. So everybody who's only heard about that, how could you get started safely with Gen AI?
2: Well, I think most importantly, first of all, it's important to understand what generative AI actually is, how it works. Not in detail. You don't have to. I don't have a PhD in math. I don't really understand math, but you don't need to have that. But it's important to have a foundational understanding of how these models work and specifically what they are not. They are not people. They are not human beings. Even though they talk like human beings. And Andrei Karpathy, one of the people who do a lot of foundational work in AI, he actually said LLMs are like stochastic simulations of people. So they behave like people in a certain way in terms of putting out text, saying something, but they behave like this friend that some of you may have had in the past. I certainly did. That person who knew everything. And when you asked them anything, they would have an answer and they were so convincing with what they said. But once you started questioning, you might have realized, well, maybe it's not really what they're saying, or maybe they are not as sure as they think they are. So I try to compare AI models, generative AI language models, compare them with this kind of friend who would like to know a lot and probably knows a lot as well, but sometimes confuses things and isn't really aware or doesn't want to show any weakness and tries to bring across whatever they come up with as convincing as possible. And that's what's really important. AI does not know anything. AI has been trained on the entire internet, basically, on a lot of text material. And what they do internally is just whenever you type something, whenever you send something into the language model, it looks at what you wrote. And then it compares it to what it has read in the past. And then it comes up with, well, when I had this sentence, most of the time, the next word was this. So it learns during training, it learns to relate concepts with each other without actually understanding the concept. Take a cat and the word flurry and an LLM sees these words together very often when being trained on the internet. And then it knows with, I'm doing air quotes here, it knows that cats and flurry somehow relate to each other and may create text that puts these two words together. This is very simplified, but that's effectively how it works. It does not understand anything. It is extremely well trained in terms of pattern recognition, and it repeats patterns that it originally saw. And many of these patterns have been scientific papers, lexical articles, and all kinds of information where people convincingly describe what they are talking about because they are convinced, because most of the time it's actually true. And the model just adapted this way of communicating. That's why it sounds convinced. It is hard to find any text on the internet where somebody says, I don't know. This is why most models also do not respond with, I don't know. They just come up with stuff. And that's what's really important. AI models know a lot, but often have a hard time to really put the things together in a way that it's really factual. And that is something that you should be basically aware of. If you know that, then you can deal with it in a certain way. Then you know, I shouldn't rely on it. It's not that they're not good enough yet. The way these models work, they will never have actual understanding of what they talk about, they will always be pattern recognition algorithms. And if you understand that, you can work with them. Like, I like to think about them as, another thing is like, do you know what AI actually stands for? It's artificial intern. And that's how you have to work with. It's an intern who strangely knows a lot of stuff. So they're straight out of university and they have studied pretty much everything, but they don't have any real world experience. They don't have the intuition that you have as a business person or a developer or whatever you do.
1: I have the exact example for this. For example, I'm using a lot of chatbots for many, many different functions, and I've come to use them for evaluating pitches, guest pitches, for the very simple reason I get up to 30 a week during summer, and during winter it can be 60 to 100. That only makes sense for me to reply if it's not template, if it's not AI generated. And
2: so you mean people approaching you because they want to be on your podcast? Okay.
1: Exactly. And so basically, at first I was copying simply in the email, and the AI of choice gave me back a potential reply. But then I told it, okay, I want you to first evaluate what this actually is. How likely is it that it's written by an AI? What percentage is by human? And then give me a pretty fair assessment of X, Y, and Z, and this and this and that. And then only when I know that there is less than 50% AI involved, I look into the email, tell the AI what to do, what kind of reply I want to send, and then it goes out.
2: And that's the thing. One of the things that these language models are really good at is classifying text, because they have seen so much text during their training that it's very easy for them to classify text. If you help them understand what the premises are, what the conditions are, what the requirements are that you're looking at, so they can classify. What they're really bad with is coming up with facts, because they do not understand the concept of facts. They're internally just numbers, and text can be represented as numbers, which is why summarization, classification, and similar tasks are very easy, but there is no actual understanding. And the use case you just described is, I would be interested in understanding how many false positives you have in terms of how many supposedly AI generated pitches you unfortunately sort out, because maybe the model or maybe the person actually writes like an AI, and it's getting harder to actually distinguish between well-trained AI language models and actual human beings. There are some indicators right now. They may be out of date by tomorrow because things evolve, and especially people who build a systems based on AI to actually obfuscate the fact, to hide the fact that they're using AI, they're working on this as well. But let's get back to the intern, the artificial intern. Like every intern, especially if they know a lot, they're fresh from university, they are really excited about the job, and they are really excited about learning about what they can do, about your industry, about your use case, your products, your customers. At the same time, they have no intuition. They don't have any real world experience that they can reflect on whenever they approach a new task or have a new challenge, to reflect on and say, well, I saw something similar sometime in the past and it worked this way. And they can start abstracting and mapping and matching and coming up with solutions. They just know their textbooks. They know what they studied. They don't have the intuition. So it's your job, if you work with an AI, it's your job. You can give them a lot of tasks, but you always have to double check. They can do a lot of the repetitive work, a lot of the menial work of analyzing stuff, analyzing text, analyzing information, or writing templates, or kicking off classifying something and kicking off backend algorithms. This is what they're really good at. But in most cases, you should really have a look at what if they make any decisions or produce any facts, you should always double check and make sure.
1: Mm-hmm. What I found is they're really, really good in, for example, you give them like 10 bullet points and a lot of keywords and say, okay, write me a text from that. They're excellent. They're saving me a hell lot of time by doing that. I see an email. I say, okay, I want this. I want this. I want that. Because when you get tired and English is not your native language at 10 PM, it gets really, really difficult to formulate a straight, easy to read email, and that's when it comes in quite handy. I wouldn't necessarily hand over my mailbox to Gemini or ChatGPT or Claude.
2: And that's the point.
1: I just want to know, we cannot hand over the mailbox. So how do we get to really start safely as a company with AI?
2: Most importantly, don't give any AI system the keys to the kingdom. And your mailbox, especially if you're a founder, most likely is your key to the kingdom. There are many agentic orchestration systems out there that allow to just connect to your Gmail account or to Outlook, whatever, or your calendar to connect to your data sources. It's useful as long as you don't let it act on this information, or at least not let it act without you double checking before it actually acts on this information, because in fact it would be able to delete all your emails, including important information. It may be able to actually send an email to somebody, and it may not be the mail that you want this person to get. So there's certain risks whenever you give an AI or anyone like the intern. Would you give your intern access to your mail account?
1: I just had in mind as when you said, for example, my wife has a pretty common first name, and instead of sending her an invitation to a date, I send it to a potential client. the AI could do that because it's the same first name, right?
2: Right. The AI could do that. But on the other hand, there's another risk. And that's actually data privacy and security, because if you give a language model access to your email account, it has access to all private information that's inside this email account. This includes private information about you, but it may also include PII, personally identifiable information, of customers, of other people. It may even include specific sensitive information like health information or relationships between a lawyer and client. And there are certain pieces of information that at least in Germany, there's even more protection around it. And you can actually go to jail if you expose your client's health information or your customer's health information. You can go to jail for that. And it's you. It's not your intern who goes. It's you who goes to jail for it. So what's really important to acknowledge is the fact that in your emails, there's a lot of personal information, whether it's sensitive or not. It is personal information. And as soon as you send it to a model, you need to be aware of how the provider of this model interacts with that data, whether they store it anywhere, whether they send it somewhere else, whether they keep it secure, whether they just throw it away and not store it at all. This information is really important. So as soon as you give a language model access or an agent access to your mailbox, you give the model provider access to personal information. You give your model provider technically access to all the private information that your customers, that your family, that your you yourself have entrusted your mailbox with. And I mean, even if your customers wouldn't care, it would be a GDPR headache. Because as soon as you sent that to OpenAI or any other public provider that provides like a public interface, maybe even without any price tag, you sent that information somewhere else, and you as a company have no information about what happened to this data. You lose control over this data, and by losing control over the data, you effectively violate GDPR and maybe other laws too. So it's really important to understand that if you build an AI system that has access to your mailbox or any other proprietary or private information, you need to make sure that you understand the terms and conditions of the model provider that you're working with. You need to understand what do they do with your data? Do they use it for model training? Do they store it somewhere to make it available to authorities when they ask for it, for instance, or maybe even outside the European Union? This is a very important piece of information, especially if you work with publicly available APIs, and even more so if you work with APIs or providers that don't charge you. I mean, it should be a fairly well-known fact nowadays that if you don't pay with money, you usually pay with data, especially with services on the internet. And that's most likely what happens with many providers. I'm not going to name any names. It is up to you to have a look at the actual conditions. And there are ways to work around that. Most major model providers provide ways to use their models that are GDPR compliant, or that allow you to use these models GDPR compliant. The models themselves are never, or a tool that you use is never GDPR compliant by itself. It's always about the way that you use it. But most commercial model providers actually have options that allow you to build GDPR compliant systems with their models, but it's usually not their chat interface.
1: That is exactly because what I was going for, because why wouldn't you start with a chatbot, and how would you look in a company, like on a meta level, for the first real project they can use they can do with AI? And I have to admit that made me a little bit nervous, because currently I have somebody coding an AI-based chatbot for my website here.
2: So there's two questions. The first question, why I wouldn't use a chat, why I wouldn't build a chatbot. And the second question is what I would look at when I would go into a company, or I would think about a use case that would actually make sense. And that's an interesting question. First of all, I would not necessarily say I wouldn't build a chatbot. A chatbot can be a good use case, but most of the time it isn't. The thing is, let me step back just one little bit. We, as in everybody who's trying to use AI or trying to figure out how to use AI in a useful way, are making, we're falling in a certain trap. And it's completely normal to do that. We are trying to solve problems that we have already solved, or the problems are inside of what we can imagine fairly easily. And that reminds me of back in the day, back in the 90s, when the World Wide Web became a thing. I don't know if you had been around. I mean, Joe, you probably have been around. I have been around. I don't know about the listeners. But if you have been around back in the day, when we started building websites or web pages or home pages, as we called them back then, we were mostly trying to replicate what we already knew. So we had We had yellow pages on the internet where you could find web pages like yellow pages with classification systems that were based on traditional libraries. We had, everybody had a home page, which was more or less a business card. And we tried to replicate print material onto the screen, which was really hard because most
1: screens, MySpace.
2: even before that, most screens only had 800 by 600 pixels. Early HTML didn't really allow you to position stuff. It's still hard nowadays, but back then it just didn't work. The lineup lines, so the connections to the internet were so slow that you couldn't really use images. And it was really hard. So every company said, well, we know we need to be on the internet now, just like they say nowadays, we need to use AI, but it doesn't really work. And where's the ROI in this? Where's the ROI in putting my brochure, my print brochure, onto the screen? And it's terribly slow for customers to load and display. Or what sense does it make?
1: Do you know what came to mind when you talked about terribly slow? The sound of a dial-up connection.
2: Right. Exactly. And that's the thing. We tried to solve traditional problems with this new tool, with this new technology. We tried to use traditional means and just map them onto the screen. And that didn't work because the screen is not made for printed stuff. The screen is not a thick yellow pages, a tome of addresses, of phone numbers for businesses. That's not what it is. And over time, more and more people, and took a few years, more and more people started realizing there's a completely new way of thinking about things. And that's where Google started. And Google started replacing traditional yellow pages. That's when Amazon started. Amazon started replacing traditional brochures on the internet where you could read what you could buy and then pick up the phone or send an email to the retailer to tell them, well, I want this as a mail order. That's when eBay came around, when Wikipedia or Wiki as a principle started to come around, when things like Facebook and Twitter came around, when we started to embrace the new medium and actually use it for things that we couldn't even imagine before. Traditional classification systems, like in libraries, they are important in libraries because they have to deal with shelf space. They have to put the book somewhere. And they cannot put the book everywhere. But with the internet, with hyper data, with hypermedia, you can put the book literally everywhere. You don't need classification systems, or you can have adaptive classification systems. You can have dynamic classification systems. You can even create something that looks at how many people actually read your book and cited from it, which effectively is Google. How many people actually visit your homepage, your website, your application, and actually link to it from their page? That is what Google looks at. It's the same situation all over again, in my opinion, with AI. We're still trying to solve old problems with the new tool, and we haven't really figured out what's the exciting new thing that we can build with this tool that was prohibitively costly in terms of money or in terms of time, so that we didn't even think about doing it. Imagine back in the day before we had the internet and mobile phones. Imagine back in the day, you live in Germany, I do. When I called my relatives in the US, or when my family called relatives in the US, that happened once a year on Christmas, and every family members had about 5 seconds to talk to them because it was an intercontinental call, which was so expensive. So we never talked to our relatives except on Christmas. When I went on vacation and I sent a postcard back home, most of the time the postcard arrived 2 weeks after I arrived back home. And right now, with mobile devices, with the internet and everything, we talk to people all over the planet all the time.
1: Yes, I vividly remember what a revelation it was when I was studying in the US or working in China, when I could use Skype to call people for local rates. So how could a company really identify what should be the first project? Because I wouldn't necessarily recommend to have like this really big hairy goal for the first AI project, but rather something small, something that really makes sense, takes a lot of maybe repetitive work out of the job of their employees.
2: Right. And that's the most important question. What use case, what workflow, what item on your to-do list gets never done? What are the painful things in your business that nobody ever took care about because it would take too much time, or because it would take too many people to work on it, or because it would be just too costly to do it? What are the things that if you had a magic wand and you could make them go away? So the daily tasks, the menial things, the things that bother you all the time, but they need to be done, or they should be done, but I don't get around to doing them because I have so much to do. What is that thing that you would like to get done, and it never gets done because there's no time for it? Make a list of these things. Write down your most painful things that you have to deal with every day because they don't get done and they don't get done. And then have a look at them and think about, is this something I could hand over to an AI?
1: Safely hand over to an AI.
2: Right, safely. Maybe not in its completeness. Maybe just a small part of it. And if you want to build a startup for a certain industry, talk to the people in this industry. Talk to them. Ask them this question. What is the one thing that has been bothering you for the last 30 years since you started in this industry? What is the one thing that's bothering you, but nobody ever took care of it? And then think about whether this could be something that you could hand over either in part or maybe even completely to an AI. And well, of course, don't start with the big hairy goal. Don't start with the big thing. Try to find a small painful thing. Create a solution for it. And then go back to the customer, go back to the market, go back to the person you talk to in the industry, or go back to yourself if it's for yourself, and see, does it actually...
1: Do you know, Dennis, what my consultant mind was making of what you say? Basically, you put a lot of your employees into a brainstorming session. They come up with 20 problems. You cut it down to 10 problems that are really efficient if you could automate or partially automate them, and then you start with the easiest.
2: It's yes, and it's not only about they would be most efficient, but we could finally address them through automation. It wasn't possible before. That's the thing. If we try to address problems that we already automate and we could make them more efficient, that's not innovation, that's optimization. That's a good thing. I'm not saying we shouldn't optimize. We should optimize, but that's not innovation. That's not the breakthrough. That's not the next Google. That's not the next unicorn startup. The next unicorn startup will solve a problem that everybody has, but nobody even knew that they had it. Or nobody even thought of solving it because actually solving it wasn't even possible before. And this can be a small thing. This can be a tiny, small thing. It doesn't need to be a big thing. It can really be a small, tiny thing. And if you have something like this, you effectively have a money printing machine because everybody's going to tell, "Whoa, I didn't know that's possible." Right? I don't have the solution for you. So I cannot tell you it's this or that thing. That is something that you need to look into with your specific expertise, with your intuition, with your background, with your creativity. But what we've been doing most of the time with AI in the last 2 or 3 years really was trying to use AI to solve problems that we are already solving and making them more efficient, making them less costly, reducing costs, unfortunately firing people and replacing them with AI to then figure out, maybe that was
1: needed those people,
2: yeah,
1: right?
2: Maybe it wasn't the best idea. Maybe we shouldn't have listened to the promises of AI now replacing everyone. AI is something that can help you solve new problems. And AI shouldn't be used to solve a problem that's already been solved, unless you are in the optimization stage. Big enterprises may be in that stage, and big enterprises may be doing the right thing when they're looking at their processes and workflows and everything and think about, well, where are the bottlenecks? Can we apply this to individual bottlenecks in here to make the overall process more efficient or more scalable or whatever? But especially in the startup space, you want to innovate, and innovation is creating something new or solving a problem that everybody thought was not solvable or didn't even think about solving because we didn't think about calling our relatives in the US every day because it just wasn't possible. It was too expensive.
1: Mm-hmm.
2: Right?
1: I see. I would be wondering what, for our audience, would be their first Gen AI use case idea and what's holding them back from trying it. Drop your comment or DM us on LinkedIn. We'll be back after a very short ad break. So let's talk a little bit more specific about the problems here. What do you think is the biggest misconception of non-technical founders they have about AI, especially around model choice and privacy?
2: There's two misconceptions. One I mentioned earlier, that is that we mistake these things for humans because they use human language. And that's the way our brains work. If somebody talks to it or to us or uses human language, our brain automatically thinks it's a human being. And by thinking this, starts to make assumptions. And many of these assumptions just aren't true. And these assumptions lead us down a path where we get disappointed, where we get frustrated, where we feel like, well, this doesn't work for me. AI just doesn't work for me. It isn't there yet. It will never be a human being. It will never be able to actually replace a human being in that sense. However, its capabilities are incredible, but they are slightly different. So that's the first misconception. And one of the things that we tend to do is give it names, and which makes it even harder for us. Like, I remember, we had, I can say it because, I don't have a device in here. There's Alexa from Amazon. Alexa, the device, which uses human language. It talks to us. And, when I talked to Alexa, at least the original version, not Alexa Plus, when I talked to the original person and I asked it something and it didn't know or it didn't understand me because it was just rule-based more or less, it would say, I can't answer that question. And I would get annoyed. I would feel frustrated because due to the fact that it was speaking to me with a human voice, something inside of my brain thought it's a human being, and the next thought was not even consciously but probably unconsciously, how stupid are you, why don't you understand? And that is there's a break in communication happening because my brain makes some assumptions that the technology doesn't fulfill. So I was frustrated. The technology doesn't care, but I was frustrated. I felt like, that doesn't really work, until I really understood, well, it works in a different way. I cannot I cannot project human consciousness into it. That's a misconception. Projecting human consciousness into the thing is a misconception. This is something to be really aware of. The other misconception, and that's an entirely different thing, is that you need the most capable model. You need to really make sure that you get the most capable model to get started. That's a kind of procrastination. Because all the models are really capable nowadays. Sure, if you look at the benchmarks, the models are different, and every day there's a new one which beats some specific capability over all the others. There's a lot of progress going on. But if you wait for the perfect model, you'll never get started. You can use literally any of the frontier models nowadays. It could be one of the open weights models like Llama or Mistral. It could be one of the commercial models like GPT or Claude or Nova. It doesn't really matter. These models are capable enough to experiment with the first use cases. And once you've experimented and once you've found a product market match, once you've found a use case that really works, then it makes sense to think about, well, does it make sense to maybe use a different model that's a bit more capable in this specific use case? Or maybe it makes sense to introduce a second model, which is less expensive for part of the use case, because, for instance, for summarization, I don't need any reasoning capabilities. I just need a good summarizer model. And for the actual workflow orchestration, for the agentic workflow maybe that I'm going to build, I need a model that's actually able to do planning and reasoning. These are two very different capabilities, and they have very different costs. So I might need, at a point in the future, I might want to look at different models and at their price structure, at their capabilities. But to get started, just pick one. Just pick one. If you have GDPR or other privacy issues that you need to take into account, pick a model service, a model hosting provider that provides you this functionality that guarantees you, that tells you, we don't store your data and all the data is being encrypted, and we don't use the data to train our models, and we don't send the data to anybody else. If you come to AWS to use a model on Bedrock, and no matter whether you use our own Nova models or you use Claude or you use Llama or any of the other models, we host these models ourselves. We're not a gateway to the actual model provider. We're not a gateway to Llama or to the Llama API or to the Anthropic API or anything. We host versions of these models in air-gapped accounts. Nobody gets into these models, and these models don't send anything anywhere. Everything that happens is just your request gets sent into the air-gapped account, gets handed over to the model. The model itself is stateless. It doesn't store anything. It just takes your data, loads it into its GPU along with the model algorithm, with the model weights, processes that, and then it sends the response back. And everything else just goes back to sleep. There's nothing that we store. And we store telemetry. We store that you actually called the model and how many tokens you use, because that's how you ultimately pay for that. But we don't do anything with your data. We even have models running in Frankfurt that you can use so that you don't even have to send your data to the US. We even provide access to these models through our own backbone, so you don't even have to use the public internet if you want. That's what model hosting providers like AWS provide. It's a little more costly than just going to ChatGPT or to Claude.ai or to the Llama API. It's more costly, but on the other hand, we have different terms and conditions, and we make sure that you will be able to build GDPR or HIPAA or whatever compliant workloads using these models. And that's an important point. If you have PII, if you need to take GDPR into account from day one, make sure you work with one of the providers that actually give you these capabilities, give you access, give you encryption, make sure that they don't use your data in any other way, so that you can safely say in your own audit and to your own customers, I know where your data is going, and I guarantee that it's not being handed over to somebody without my knowledge, or without your knowledge as a customer. That's the important thing. But to get started, I might even really start with a use case that doesn't even need these complexities, because it introduces complexities. And that's the thing. As soon as you need to work with sensitive data, you have to think about these things. You may have to think about, even if you have a workflow that uses data from your database, which goes through a model in a GDPR compliant way and gets displayed somewhere to a client, you still need to make sure that the data isn't being displayed by accident to somebody who shouldn't have access to them. So you need to be able to ensure authentication, authorization. You need all the security and compliance mechanisms that make sure that not a random person on the internet or just a random person inside of your company is able to just use the agent and access your customer data.
1: Mm-hmm. I see. I was wondering for our audience, if you could safely test any AI idea without risk, what would you build? Tag us or reply to us on Substack or with your moonshot. I have two final questions for this interview, Dennis, because we are already recording for more than 45 minutes. But I do believe they're very important thoughts before you even start thinking about applying AI. And we already know you guys support different models. You are more the infrastructure provider for something like this. But I was wondering, have you seen any clever AI adoption stories where companies started small and then scaled rapidly?
2: The first thing really that I would look at is, do I even need AI for that? Many of the things that we're trying to solve with AI nowadays, they have already been solved. And probably in a good and much less expensive and much less ecologically impactful way. If you have a calculator that can add up two numbers, use a calculator. Don't ask an AI to do it for you. First of all, it isn't very good at it. Well, they're getting better at math, but why would you start up an entire cluster of big NVIDIA GPUs to get the sum of two numbers? You shouldn't be doing that. So first of all, don't try to solve already solved problems. And the second thing really is, again, look at the painful things that nobody ever tackled. Look at something that has been bothering you or your customer for a long time, and it hadn't been addressed because everybody said, well, it just doesn't work, and we don't have the time to do it ourselves.
1: Mm-hmm. It's actually pretty good closing words. We will be back for one, the founders vote for our premium subscribers on Substack and YouTube. And second, you'll be back for a second interview where you get more hands-on when you go through all the thoughts you had that you need to think through before you can even get started on AI.
2: Great. I'm looking forward to it.
1: Me too. Have a good day. Bye-bye.
0: That's all, folks. 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
6: 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And today we're going to talk about one of the key trends in banking, which has been happening last few years, and that's contextual banking. And we're going to talk to Gerti from Flybits in Toronto, Canada. We're going to find out more why, if you are in banking, you should be either afraid of it or you should be embracing it. But nevertheless, that seems to be the future, right? So let's find out more. So Gerti, how are you today?
7: I'm good. How are you?
6: Good. It's a bit hot in Switzerland by Swiss standards. No complaints. So can you tell us a little bit about yourself? How did you get to do what you do today? I'm always looking for some inspirational backstory for people who would like to do what you do today.
7: Yeah, absolutely. And thank you for inviting me and for being here on the show. It's a pleasure, Rudolf. So just to introduce myself, my name is Gerti Dervishi. I'm one of the founding members of Flybits. So currently I lead the growth team. I think I've been part of pretty much every business unit we've put together in the company since the early days, apart from core engineering. So I'm an engineer myself at first. So I have an engineering background. And then I went more on the business side of things. So I started with delivering large-scale projects for Flybits. And that project, the very first one, remains one of our top customers, TD Bank, for example, which is a top-tier bank in Canada and the U.S. And after that, I went more on the finance side, when we needed money to raise money, went in the international side, when we had to open our international offices. And now I lead the growth team, which encompasses a few components in terms of revenue, new, some customer success, marketing. So really growing the company.
6: Awesome. So why have you decided to join a startup and not to, say, a corporate or an incumbent, something more stable perhaps?
7: I worked for large corporations before, companies like IBM and a few other banks as well. And they're quite pleasant. Nothing wrong with that. I just felt that at some point in time, I needed to see if I could build something. I've several tries at building a startup. This is not the first one. This is the furthest I've ever gone. And it provides a larger exposure to the various areas of the business. And trying to grow something just feels pretty good. But same reason people have kids. It's just something that you like to work and nurture and grow. And so that's the feeling that you get when you're part of a startup.
6: And let's also rewind and level set for people who maybe haven't used you yet. So Flybits, what is Flybits? What does it do? What is the problem that you're solving?
7: If you look at the consumer space, we see the advent of these highly predictive personalized channels. Think about what Netflix has done for content. and those recommendation services, which we all enjoy. And we can see them across the board, and Amazon's and Spotify, etc. But financial services industry has not adopted those services, at least not by and large. And so we thought, why not banking? And why not financial services? And we definitely see the trend. I think everyone sees the trend. There's different reports that support that. 80% of new clients, for example, just a recent study that came from McKinsey, saying we'll expect a Netflix-style model that is data-driven, hyper-personalized, continuous from their financial institutions. And so what we provide is the ability for banks to create these embedded recommendation services, as we call them, to cater to the banking products and services, but also expand from there such that the banks can cater to making the customers, their customers' lives easier and live better financial outcomes as well. So to that end, to be very specific, what we do, we provide the banks a concierge type service that can be quickly enabled in the existing primarily mobile banking applications to transform those applications into destinations that they can cater to when you're traveling. Let's say providing that lounge access maybe that you're already entitled to with your card, to when you're buying a home, and after you buy a home, maybe the other utility bills, etc., that needs to be set up. So really creating those end-to-end experiences for the customers. As we have seen, experiences have become more important than the product themselves, and we help banks capitalize on those trends.
8: Right. There's been a lot of buzz around contextual banking lately, right? On the other hand, people are also more and more aware of how their data are being used or is being used by companies. And they may be wary of how this data is used for banking services proposals. So How do you resolve this tension between privacy and the relevance?
7: I mean, with big data comes big responsibilities. And of course, Clivis subscribes to this implementation frameworks and system designs in terms of privacy by design to making sure that consumers are in charge of their own data. And working with banking, we find this to be a perfect partner for us because to a large extent, financial institutions are trustworthy institutions. We trust them with our money, so why not trust them with our data? And by providing systems like Flybits that have the right data tokenization, the right data permissions in place, the right ownership of the data. And this, they can actually really transform the way that services are provided to the end consumers, but also create a competitive advantage for themselves. We are all worried about data. Some tech, maybe participants, may have not been as trustworthy when it comes to our data usage. And so financial institutions have an opportunity here to create that data vault experience in addition to being a money vault.
8: All right. And well, let's also put some labels on you. So are you a B2B or B2BC business? Who are your target customers? You're selling it to the banks for the mobile banking solutions you mentioned, or do you also have something directly targeted at consumers?
7: Yeah, so we are a B2B2C. So basically, we provide our services to financial institutions for the purposes of them catering to the end consumers. So that's usually our go-to-market. We do not have a direct-to-consumer business. In terms of who our target customers would be, these are, again, just judging by the nature of the business, our customers, I mean, financial institutions that have a customer-facing product. We are particularly good when it comes to mobile, and we see that channel to have overtaken all the other channels put together. Yet it cannot exist in silo. It has to communicate with the rest of the systems. But to go back to our customers is the enterprise. And within that enterprise are usually folks that are in charge of experience design in digital and the lines of businesses themselves.
8: Do you have insight who are the end consumers as well? You talked a little bit about privacy and relevance and getting and being used to Netflix and things like this. So does that mean that you have younger or older demographics, or is there any trend in terms of income or regions, or not really?
7: Well, that's a very good question. Usually, our customer and consumer will match the demographics of the channel itself. So basically think about the demographics of a mobile application. So in that case, those aren't standards, but usually it's across the board for the demographics of the channel.
8: Okay, got it. And how do you make money? Let's also dive into a little bit more detail. How do you think about unit economics and scale?
7: Yeah, absolutely. And being a B2B2C, obviously the end consumer is our unit economics. We want to keep pricing as simple as possible. I would recommend that to everyone. Keep it at the value prop. So the end consumer is our unit economics. So we charge very simple SaaS licensing fees for the end consumer.
8: Right. And but of course, you do have contracts with the banks, etc. So that generally is all about enterprise sales, right? And generally, that means a long cycle. So how long in your experience is it? If you were to give some reality check to some fintech founders who want to do B2B2C, is that 6 months, 12 months, 18 months until you get a contract with the bank and get to their serve their consumers at the end?
7: That's a very good question. In the banking space, I would say the longest part of the cycle is the contracting part. So even after you've agreed on terms and you've agreed on the value prop and you've agreed on terms of how you go to market, just going through procurement cycles may take up to 6 months. And so this is, I think, where you have an opportunity maybe to partner with institutions that already have existing contractual arrangements with the financial institutions you work with, if you'd like to cut down those cycles. You're talking about cycles at around 12-month mark. But if you can cut down a lot of these, we've seen cycles go down to 2 to 3 months. For example, a very good partner of ours is MasterCard, which is a global provider of Libit services. And so with them, we have a very strong relationship on a global scale. And we've been able together, by working together, create the right product, create the right go-to-market and product-market fit, and also leverage the advantages of both entities. So on their side, they have a lot of know-how, the install base, the contractual arrangements, and we provide a technology that is quite advanced, and we can focus on keeping our technology and our offerings ahead of the market.
8: Right. In many countries, yes, for instance, the IT providers have marketplaces, and that's how you can get into the banking customers and cut down on this typically long enterprise sales cycle. Sometimes the issue is, though, if you partner up with, for example, IT consulting firms, that they may actually push you to so much customization that you start to resemble a consulting firm rather than a product firm as well. So if you do face pressures like this, how do you resist them? Because what you're after is also scale, right? And you don't achieve it by becoming a consulting firm.
7: That's true. We have, for example, a very good partner of ours from a consulting perspective is Accenture. But the consulting firms have been working, like Accenture, for example, having worked with fintechs and we work with product companies, they've become very good in terms of making sure that the value prop, the core value props of your products are being put together. However, when we go to these tier one banks, regardless if you're going with the consulting firm or you're going direct, some level of customization will be required potentially. And what you want to do is to get the, you know, variety of those customizations and sort of package them, see if you can make them part of your product offering, especially if they are valuable across the board. Create the right level of built-in customization in terms of the UX, UI, because you don't want all the banks to look the same or act the same or have the same experiences. You want to create a level of customization, but you want to build it into the product that you're not creating a burden on your engineering team for every account you close.
8: Right, understood. So basically, it's preparing for it, having modules, right? And yeah, then you put it together like a Lego, and whether most of the cubes are red or blue or yellow doesn't matter, right?
7: Correct. It's not just color, it's experiences. It's make every bank is unique, and select every customer is unique. So you want to bring both of those as part of your product offering. We talked about personalization at the customer level, where let's say one application looks like millions of applications because of the millions of customers that could be interacting and using it and their scenarios. The product has to be able to accommodate a comparable personalization, let's talk about like that, for the enterprise or for the bank or for the financial institution. And that's what we've been able to achieve. You know, this is not achieved overnight. We've been in business for years and years. And prior to that, we're a research group. We continue to partner with academic institutions to put forward the innovation agenda. Because when we partner with financial institutions, we don't provide just a product. We also become like an extended part of their innovation team and really work together to what's the best way that these products can mature and go.
8: All right, understood. So you mentioned

0: research in Toronto, and we're a proud Toronto campus company, but we have offices around the world, and we have deployments around the world. So we have deployments and offices anywhere from Latin America to US, Canada, Europe, Middle East and Africa. And just recently, we opened our Singapore operations. And all of this is possible due to some of the advancements that we have in technology in terms of cloud-based infrastructures that we can deploy anywhere in the world to cater not only to the latency requirements in terms of data transmission, but also to some of the data residency requirements that some countries have in place. So we're able to accommodate all of that. We create self-sufficiency, for example, for our teams. So when you think about a team in Europe, for example, has all of the different functions that you have in a Toronto office. So they have anywhere from engineering to delivery to consultancy to sales to customer success. So they're fully built. And that's what we're doing for all of our regions. But we also get a lot of advantages by this. Like, think about, by having an international footprint, we are able to get learnings from various regions and bring those learnings and bring those capabilities to customers in another region. For example, things that may be going very well in Asia, there could be some applicability to a European market or to a North American market. So we're able to bring that level of knowledge and that level of capability at a global scale.
1: Right. And you're the head of growth at Flybit. So when somebody is looking for jobs in the startup world, head of growth is one of the coolest jobs and most sought after jobs that are out there. So if you, again, were looking at your younger self, and what would be the critical piece of advice that you would give your younger self, you know, or in other words, some people out there who would like to do what you do today?
0: Well, the piece of advice I'll give to the younger self would be, I'd say, to prioritize what is worth worrying about. Not necessarily what you're going to work on, but what you worry about, as that is a significant energy requirement. And you don't have a lot of that when you're in such a fast-paced growth type of organization. Now, in terms of what some of the things to look for as you make your way to growing, to the growth sort of positions, well, you have to grow yourself, like have that discoverability and that curiosity built into you that you are, like I said, that's been my own journey. And Flybits is one of those organizations that truly accommodate such a journey of growth. So I went from delivering to finance when we needed to raise funding. I coupled that with formal education, then went into like sales, then went into the international office expansion, continued customer success, marketing, partnerships. I've always had that curiosity to place myself in places where it would add value to the company, but it also would benefit my knowledge and would benefit my experience.
1: Great stuff. Thank you. Well, sometimes related to it is also to learn from others through reading or watching a documentary or a movie. What would you recommend to aspiring entrepreneurs to read upon?
0: There's no shortage of content out there. I can just tell you some of my recent readings. One is Hard Things About Hard Things, The Hard Things About Hard Things, quite a nice book.
1: Oh, the most recommended on this podcast. So tell us something else.
0: Oh, there you go. I read Shoe Dog, the Nike story.
1: Yeah, got that.
0: The Undoing Project. Zero Marginal Cost Society, I found that quite interesting. It's not very recent, but still quite applicable, in my opinion, in terms of what we're seeing.
1: An Undoing Project, you said?
0: Yeah, The Undoing Project. Zero Marginal Cost Society is another one that I read very recently.
1: When you talk to some legendary founders, they say how they slept on a mattress for 10 years and then finally made it and things like this. Maybe in reality, it's not as tough. Let's hope. How do you relax? What are the trendy hobbies on the Toronto startup scene? Do people just meet up for a beer, COVID permitting, or what else is going on?
0: In reality, I'd say it's a bit tough, but it's not necessarily...
1: All right. Yeah,
0: but it's not really characterized by one moment in time, like sleeping on the floor. I think it's characterized by the perseverance that is required and the pain that you go through by essentially running a marathon, but as a sprint. And I think that's part of the self-training that you have to go through. Now, in terms of what do you do? I really like

0: spending time with my children. I have two young children. I have a girl, she's 6 years old, and a boy who's one. So those are my two other startups with no exit strategy. But in terms of what else, one thing, also because it matches both my, you know, I'm getting a bit older, and it has to match my speed of running. Before, I used to play soccer quite a bit. So now, this season, I picked up golf. And I don't get to go there very often, but whenever I do, I've started to quite enjoy it.
1: Great stuff. So I hope you do enjoy it more and more. Let's see. So where are you on your entrepreneurial journey as Flybits?
0: Well, as Flybit as a company, in terms of what we really aspire to, think about what's happening right now in this the personalization space, right? Everyone talks about personalization, contextualization, right moment, right time, right data, but it's still quite a bit of fragmentation in the industry, a significant amount, actually. And what we intend to do is to be the global go-to for experience design and delivery. To think about why that is, think about what we've seen, and we can take some parallel from history. In the early days, for example, we had search, and there were many search engines, some built in-house, some competing with each other. And then one search engine, like Google, came in and really unlocked that potential correctly. And it's pretty much the dominant search engine in the world. Similar thing happens with, let's say, infrastructure. A lot of folks were building their own infrastructure, cloud, non-cloud, on-prem, and so on. And I think AWS first unlocked that potential and really became the go-to. And I think Flybits has the potential to be the go-to when it comes to experience design and experience delivery.
1: Sorry about the sound there. Okay, great stuff. So thank you very much. Now, to conclude, I'd like to ask you, what are the interested parties or what are the parties you would like to hear from, and what's the best way to reach out?
0: Yeah, you can reach us through our website, flybits.com. You can also reach me directly. So it's my first name, dot last name, at flybits.com. So Gerti.Dervishi@flybits.com. LinkedIn. Whichever avenue, I'm very open, always willing to have conversations.
1: Great stuff. Well, thank you very much and good luck to Flybits.
0: Thank you very much for having me.
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3: Hello and welcome, everybody. This is Joe from Startuprate.io. Welcome to this month in German, Swiss, and Austrian startups, November 2025. One more news and the year's over, Chris. Isn't it crazy?
5: Yeah, well, yeah. So what have we... Still time to turn it around. That's my motto.
3: Welcome to our monthly startup news covering the most important developments from the innovation and tech entrepreneurship scene in Germany, Austria, and Switzerland. You're listening to the top news for November 2025, released today, November 27th, Thanksgiving Day in the US. So if you're tuning in from the States, happy Turkey Day. Enjoy a long weekend and thanks for making us part of your holiday listening ritual. As always, we split the news into two parts. Today's episode highlights the headline-worthy stories shaping the DACH and European ecosystem this month. Our deep dive into November landscape, including analysis, market shift, and founder-level signals, will follow on Monday, already December 1st. Our regular news will be published again for December 18th. We'll then wrap up the year with our annual FinTech review on December 23rd, right before the Christmas break. To give you a heads up, for the new year, our first 2026 episode will be January 15th, featuring a special interview with Polar Steps. I'll be on medical leave for all of January, so Chris has to do some interviews and will fill the gap. There will be no regular startup news for January 2026, but don't worry, we'll be back in full rhythm with a combined January and February news episode on February 26th. 2026. Today's episode, Chris is again in New York, just returned from the Emmys. You've been to the Emmy ceremony, right?
5: Well, to be honest, it was the International Emmys, and that's kind of like the dirty stepchild of it all. So it's in a hotel ballroom in the middle of Midtown New York, but nevertheless, it was really like glamorous. And what's really cool is that they actually allow press people to be in the main room, and then you have all the different dinner tables from the different countries rooting for their entries. And Germany even won. So that was cool. And it was a very cool German show about the last days of Eastern Germany and explaining what life was like in Eastern Germany for a younger audience. And the producer said, I just wanted to create something about the time when Germany was the happiest country on earth. That was sweet.
3: Totally. I'm actually joining from Germany, from Frankfurt. And Chris, I was wondering, because this is Thanksgiving Day, do you once again eat that tofu thing? Don't get me wrong. I like tofu, especially the spicy one, but not for Thanksgiving.
5: Every time you're calling me out on this, I think I won't get it. So I will be at a friend's place. They already said that they will have plenty of vegetarian options. And I mean, the good thing is if you're vegetarian, you can always just stick with stuffing. So that's good. I'm also not a huge fan of the tofurkey. I mean, turkey is also some dry meat. It's not great, if people are honest. So even the real thing is not great.
3: One day I'll invite you over. You'll be here for my Thanksgiving turkey, and then you'll reverse this statement.
5: Not if you behave like this.
3: Okay, let's talk startups. Oh, by the way, all of our 2025 news coverage you can find on our pillar page, DACH Startup Ecosystem 2025, the ultimate hub. 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When you talk to sales. Chris, there is actually a very nice turkey in our show notes. You want to take over from here the highlights.
5: So to give you the lay of the land for today's episode, we are going to look at the highlights of our edition today, of the November 2025 edition. And we see in Europe's startup landscape that we see signals in AI infrastructure, something we have been doing for quite a while now. It's like the most big, it's the biggest topic usually in these days in all of our episodes. Defense tech, robotics, biotech, cloud sovereignty, fintech recalibration, and energy transition. So overall, we see that Europe and especially the DACH region is still trying to kind of reinvent itself around those new booming industries around deep tech, dual use systems, and sovereign digital capabilities. We are seeing that founders no longer rely solely on apps on top of platforms, but more building the platforms themselves. We're seeing that infrastructure becomes more and more important, and industry layers themselves. So, a major current this month was the consolidation of AI as a capability in different industries, not just as something for consumers, for direct consumers in the end. We see that the dominant narrative now wasn't chatbots, marketing tools. It was AI for critical infrastructure, including nursing workflows, robotics, dexterity, drone autonomy, supply chain intelligence, satellite navigation, and enterprise orchestration. This all signals a shift towards AI native European industrial strategy. Also a very important topic given the political landscape, geopolitical issues like trying to be more independent from the US, Russia, and China. And so we are seeing that AI becomes a shorthand for automation, verification, compliance, efficiency, safety, topics like this. Another micro trend is the migration of capital into sovereign, defensible, and strategically aligned technologies. So we see defense tech, space tech, secure communications, and quantum combined with large scale funds for health tech, climate tech, and deep tech, all pointing to a landscape in which investors are rewarding high IP, high barrier, high durability categories. Fintech, though, by contrast, is entering a period of structural normalization. Complaints are still spiking. We already talked some from time to time about this as well. Layoffs are continuing. Crypto offerings are expanding, even though a bit more cautiously than they used to. And we see political debates around the digital euro, cash abolition, and regulatory AI. European fintech there, as always, or as we see also with multiple topics, Europe is emphasizing more a compliance first approach. So keywords here are, for example, neo-broker reliability, fraud prevention, and digital identity. That's my little first overview. I hand it over to you.
3: Awesome. And also in the deep dive, just wrote the script. And I remember that we have new funds investing, including in Europe, worth more than 1.8 billion euros. So there's a lot to come. Just sticking with the highlights, the energy and climate tech ecosystem continued into infrastructure reality, not innovation theater. Funding for battery tech, smart metering, energy storage, grid digitalization, and retrofittable industrial decarbonization underscores a broad shift. Climate tech is entering the procurement area where industrial demand, ROIs, integration, and transparency and scaling pathways. Keywords dominating the current trends, battery analytics, smart grid management, climate resilience, industrial retrofits, renewable integration, corporate decarbonization, and energy security. The broader REIT, sustainability has moved from virtue to competitive advantage. Finally, November, Europe's identity crisis and its emerging answer. With funding at a five-year low, but deep tech breakthroughs at multi-year highs, the ecosystem is bifurcating. On the one side, startups relying on burn, brand, and narrative. On the other side, companies building sovereign clouds, robotic hardware, biotech platforms, defense system, and mission-critical AI. Europe is placing its chips in the later, and the DACH region is becoming the testing ground for the continent's innovation and sovereign strategy. This month keywords map implies Europe's next decade won't be shaped by consumer ads, but by compute, autonomy, infrastructure, and resilience. So you are on the right channel for that with Startup Radio. We always love to get feedback from you guys. There's a link to Google form. Also, this episode goes live on Thursday, November 27th, 2025. Tune into our internet radio station, and after a short ad break, Chris will be back with the top news.
5: Welcome back, and thanks for helping us paying our energy bills. So now let's have a look at the top news. We are starting off with Quantum Systems. It's a Munich-based defense tech startup. They are specializing in AI-powered aerial intelligence and drone systems, and they are preparing now for a new funding round of approximately 150 to 200 million euros, targeting a valuation near 3 billion euros as of October 2025. As always with this, I mean, at some point we probably need to make a special episode about the meaning of valuations these days, because especially in the AI sector, we see a lot of it is really not overblown, but there's a lot of fantasy in the market, as the Germans would say.
3: Do you remember in 2021 where we did have an external additional unicorn tracker, because there have been so many unicorns created? That kind of feels a little bit like that, but you have to keep in mind at this time in Corona, it was just a shift. Everybody thought Corona would keep coming and everybody would move into digital. Here, there's an actual threat and there are governments behind with multi-year spending plans. So I really do hope it's a little bit different than that, even though it feels the same. I have to admit that.
5: Yeah. So we see with Quantum Systems that they are one of those, that they are in a pretty specific and rare position, because they are one of the few European players in drone solutions for government and for industrial clients. So we see here that lead investors are Balderton Capital, that is joining strategic backers like the Airbus Defense and Space and Hensoldt. So we see also that there's now a deep tech crossover, and in capital returning to Europe's sovereignty tech stack. So, and we see overall, obviously, that the global drone security market is expanding, because there are the realistic threats of infrastructure and hybrid warfare. So this is a Quantum Systems story. Grab and the German remote driving startup, they have announced a $410 million strategic partnership to accelerate the rollout of their teleoperated mobility solutions across Southeast Asia's major cities, and that will mark one of the largest mobility tech alliances of the year. Grab, this is the dominant app of the region and ride-hailing network, plans to integrate Waze human-in-the-loop remote driving platform to improve fleet availability, safety, and operational efficiency in markets where full autonomous vehicles remain impractical. Waze teledriving system relies on trained drivers operating the vehicles from centralized control hubs, and they are claiming to offer a scalable alternative to cost-intensive self-driving stacks while maintaining high compliance and urban safety standards. And this collaboration now positions VEY as Europe's most globally validated teledriving company, showing also a competitive rise of Germany deep tech in a category long dominated by US and Asian players. Trade Republic is moving toward a landmark 12 billion euro valuation, according to a new report from Manager Magazine, a German business and economics magazine, marking one of the strongest valuation trajectories in European fintech despite the sector's broader correction. Trade Republic is a Berlin-based neo-broker that has expanded far beyond zero-fee stock and ETF trading and is now offering a wealth-building platform that includes interest-bearing cash accounts, crypto investing, fractional shares, long-term saving plans, automated wealth tools. So it's more like a full-on suite by now. Rising retail investor activity in Germany and a more disciplined balance sheet structure have strengthened the company's fundamentals. Even though in Germany, we always have BaFin, most important finance watchdog of the government, and they are putting increasing pressure on operational quality and compliance automation across the sector. So we see here, though, that Trade Republic now really becomes this beacon and becoming a bellwether and benchmark for the whole industry. Flexion, moving to Switzerland, is a Zurich-based robotics software startup claiming to build the brain for humanoid robots. They have closed a 43 million euro, 50 million US dollar Series A round in November, led by DST Global Partners and N-Ventures, which is the venture arm of NVIDIA. Other participants are Red Alpine, Prosus Ventures, and Moonfire. And the special thing about Flexion is that they are not hardware heavy, but they are more focusing on the reinforcement learning, the simulation to reality software stack. And as they say, the brains of it all, so that the robot bodies can perceive, plan, and act in human-centric environments. With labor shortages, aging demographics, and manufacturing automation demands intensifying across Europe, the timing is strategic. The company aims to scale compute platforms, expand its Zurich R&D base, and open a US presence by next year. So there we also see that robotics infrastructure and software-first autonomy are now becoming more important in the DACH region. So Finova Partners, a European life science venture capital firm based in Paris, London, and Milan, has closed a 650 million euro flagship fund, Capital XI, I guess Capital 11, in November. Because November is the 11th month, obviously, significantly exceeding its initial target and bringing its platform deployment above 1.5 billion euros over the past year. With the backed investments already underway, the fund will target pioneering biopharmaceutical and medical technology companies in Europe and North America. They put an emphasis here on immuno-oncology, digital health, and diagnostic platform. Here also we see that there's an LP confidence in Europe's life science innovation stack. And we see that biotech founders are maturing beyond seed and preclinical phases all over Europe. That leaves me with the top news, handing it over to you.
6: Let's take the top news from Chris. Let's talk about Schwarzgruppe, something I'm sure a lot of people outside of Germany have never heard, but they are the company behind, for example, the retailer Lidl and Kaufland. They are one of Europe's largest retail conglomerates and operate the sovereign cloud platform Stackit, announcing a monumental 11 billion euro investments into new European data center and AI compute infrastructure, Slowion, instantly positioning Germany as a serious contender in a hyperscale and sovereign cloud race. Stackit, which already is a serious contender in the hyperscale. No, again. Stackit, which already makes itself a GDPR-aligned alternative to AWS, Azure, and Google Cloud will use the new capital to expand secure data campuses, energy-efficient campus clusters, and AI-optimized server farms designed especially for enterprise workload across industry, retail, and manufacturing. With AI adoption rising across the DACH region and energy pressure threatening cloud reliability, Schwartz move strengthens European control over sensitive data and reduces its reliance on US hyperscalers. That aligns with Brussels' sovereignty push for Fraunhofer building AI agents, LLM platforms, and compute-intensive SaaS in Germany. This makes a generational shift. Compute scarcity is becoming a strategic market, and DACH finally has a dominant heavyweight. Europe prepares a multi-billion fund to scale tech champions. European Commission is, according to press reports, preparing a multi-billion euro scale-up Europe fund designed to solve the region's chronic late-stage capital gap and accelerate the growth of deep tech, AI, climate, space, and industrial technology champions. Backed by the European Investment Bank and private market LPs, the program aims to keep European startups from being forced into US capital markets or early acquisition pathways, positioning the fund as a strategic counterweight to US mega funds and China's industrial policy financing. The initiative directly targets the Series C and beyond bottleneck, which has historically pushed European founders to relocate or redomicile and offer long-term capital for companies building sovereign cloud systems, defense tech, robotic platforms, biotech, therapeutics, Slojo, industrial AI, and green transition infrastructure. For DACH founders, this fund could be transformational. It provides domestic growth capital at global scale. Whew. That's it for the overview and the top news this month. We'll be back on Monday, December 1st with a deep dive. Chris, it was a pleasure as always.
5: Yes, thank you. And if someone was watching on the screen, I needed a tissue and you didn't want to hear this, but it was urgent. Thank you. And please tune in for the second part of this month's overview.
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2: Hello and welcome everybody to our regular startup news from the startup and tech entrepreneurship scenes in Germany, Austria, and Switzerland. You have tuned in to the deep dive of our startup news, the second part of our monthly news coverage here at startuprate.io. You have listened in the first part. We were talking about the general top news of this month, and now we will have take a closer look at some of the most interesting companies here. First of all, though, we have a little look at the mood of the market, which we always do. November felt like a bit like a market switching from sugar highs to protein, we could say. So a bit like fewer flashy apps, more industrial AI, robotics, defense systems, sovereign cloud capacity. It all felt a bit more substantiated than we were probably used to. And we see that across the DACH region, Deutschland, Österreich, Schweiz, Austria, and Switzerland, and Europe, the story wasn't growth at any cost, but building infrastructure that to make the next decade possible. We see that AI is shifting more and more from being a marketing gimmick to a bit of an industrial backbone, capital flowing accordingly, even though word of caution, obviously there's still a lot of hopes in the market, I guess. And we see that despite tighter conditions, the region is delivering a surprising might with 1.8 billion euros in fresh VC funds and more than 400 million euros in startup raises, even after we cut everything below 20 million euros. So there's a whole additional layer to this that we're not even counting. Theme one. AI becomes industrial infrastructure. I already said it. AI's transformation from a hype to a hardware level infrastructure is accelerating this month. We are seeing that Anthropic is opening hubs in Munich and Paris. Flexion raised big to power humanoid autonomy, and enterprises rushed for vertical AI stacks in healthcare, robotics, logistics, and fraud prevention. Schwarz's group, 11 billion euro sovereign compute blitz that we talked about in our first part of this overview. And then we see that the message becomes clear. Compute scarcity is now a strategic market, not anymore a technical inconvenience. Theme number two. Deep tech and defense are going mainstream. Europe is leaning hard into sovereignty tech this month, and the funding flows are becoming more and more geopolitical. We are seeing that Quantum Systems is marching toward a 3 billion euro valuation. We already talked about this in the first part of this. Reflex Aerospace is scoring a record raise, and Vienna is positioning itself more and more as a crypto sovereignty hub. Multiple defense tech funds are launched to fill the continent's strategic gap. So, yeah, this is just as a little wrap-up, roundup in the beginning. But you got two more themes right now that we are witnessing and seeing right now for us too.
3: Yes. Fintech, climate tech, and industrial tech tighten up. Fintech continued its great normalization arc. Berlin pushed for European leadership, complaints at Trade Republica spiking at 133%, crypto platforms maturing into compliance first machines, and Swiss players raising institutional grade treasury rounds. Climate and industrial tech meanwhile deliver some of the month's strongest momentum, re-commerce, energy optimization, industrial inspection, and manufacturing automation all pulled in capital that once flowed into consumer apps. Across our deep dive, we track 400 plus million euros in fundraising, even with a hard cutoff. We did this the first time for this news at 20 million. Otherwise, we could talk for hours. A polite way of saying the pipeline was overflowing. For wider funding backdrop, revisit our regional breakdown. Corrections, layoffs, and record founder wave. Not every storyline was upbeat. Unfortunately, insolvencies hit robotics, fintech, and biotech. Personio and JobRad announced layoffs, and regulatory pressure kept rising across subscription models, mobility, health tech, and financial services. But in true European fashion, destruction came bundled with creation. Entrepreneurship hit a multi-decade high with 27,000 plus new founders entering the arena. The ecosystem is tightening, but it's also maturing. Deeper, faster, more industrial. Now buckle up, our top stories ahead. Got straight into AI, defense tech, fintech, robotics, and sovereign cloud. Biotech and a surprisingly bullish capital cycle. Our sponsor, a quick break for something every founder should hear. One leak on the dark web can mean account takeovers, impersonation, or board-level crisis. That's why we partnered with NordStella, a business-grade threat exposure platform from the team behind NordVPN. It gives you early signals before attackers escalate with data breach and dark web monitoring, attack surface discovery, and cyber squatting detection. You'll spot exposed credentials, shadow IT, and fake domains fast. 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And when talking with sales, use the code BlackFriday20. Good until December 10th, 2025. Two good news about two of our former guests. Scavenger AI, a former guest, has secured 2.5 million in seed funding to bring AI power business intelligence to Europe's mid market. And our former guest, Munich-based Edurino, has won the Finale da Hoam at 7Ventures Pitch Day 2025. Also, we are now officially scoring at number 78 in F6S top 100 startups. This is amazing. Thank you for everybody who's taking the journey with us. Keep in mind that there are millions of startups out there. And now let's go a little bit into the ad break, and then Chris takes over with the ecosystem.
2: Welcome back from the ads. And now let's have a look at the ecosystem of the startup scene influencing the startup scene worldwide in Europe and in the DACH region. First off, the worldwide news. We are seeing that authorities have dismantled a major international cybercrime network involved in large-scale internet fraud and credit card theft. Suspects were arrested across multiple European countries as well. The group is accused of running sophisticated phishing, malware, payment card schemes, causing extensive financial damage to consumer and businesses. We have a bit more about that in Manager Magazine. In Europe, we see that Politico is reporting that the European Commission is courting top investors for a multi-billion euro scale-up fund designed to bridge the growth stage financing gap and keep more European tech champions at home instead of losing them to the United States or to Asian buyers. This is something that's a bit more crucial for later stage founders in Germany and Austria and Switzerland. Because it's a region where Series C plus capital is often a bottleneck between strong product market fit and global leadership. This is something you can also explore in venture capital Germany, a global and regional comparison in 2024, which is a post on our website. EU Startups is reporting that European startups are rapidly building anti-deepfake and fraud detection solutions, since we are seeing that AI-enabled fraud losses are surpassing 1.3 billion euros, with new companies are now focusing on voice, video, ID verification, and transaction monitoring. This is especially important for the DACH fintech and regtech founders, since regulators are now tightening their expectations and banks are looking for more robust AI native fraud stacks. Trending Topics highlights a powerful new founder wave across Europe, with almost 60% more people starting companies in 2025 than in 2023, and over 27,000 founders launching ventures, and that is all an all-time high. Reasons for that are lower entry barriers, from no-code tools to stronger founder networks, and yeah, generally in all enabling entrepreneurship across age groups and regions. More about that can also be found not only on Trending Topics, but also on our website. VC Magazine analyzes how medtech startups in Europe are being stress tested by tighter funding conditions and evolving regulation. But they are also noting that resilient companies are still raising and bringing products to the market.
3: I found this approach actually pretty funny, because they're stress tested by tighter funding conditions. You don't say tighter funding conditions, you say the good ones get stress tested. I like that approach.
2: Yeah, I'm also being stress tested constantly in this show. So the EU has abandoned plans for blanket suspicionless scanning of private messenger traffic for child abuse material, dropping one of the most controversial chat control proposals in the ongoing legislative package. So to take a step back here, the discussion is always, okay, how much can the European Union, can countries in the European Union and the authorities scan without having a specific suspicion against someone? And so, yeah, we are seeing now that there's a political discussion about this. In an interview with NTV, a German news channel, we heard that the automotive expert Ferdinand Dudenhofer, having a reputation for decades now as being one of the most knowledgeable experts of the automotive industry in Germany, calls the dispute around Dutch-controlled chip maker Nexperia a conflict provoked by the US, linking export controls and ownership battles to broader geopolitical power plays in semiconductors. This is all important because we see here the vulnerability of a German industry to foreign policy decisions in Washington and Beijing. And we are seeing that this is kind of the backdrop for the DACH region's chip and hardware startups trying to position themselves as important players in de-risked supply chains. Moving on from European perspectives to specific perspectives in Germany, Handelsblatt has an analysis warning that the ongoing chip crisis could push Germany into a third consecutive year of recession, because we are seeing supply bottlenecks and geopolitical frictions around players like Nexperia. And DACH startups, especially in mobility, robotics, and industrial Internet of Things, are now suffering from this macro pressure, because it's hurting customers, but it also accelerates demand for efficiency and reshoring solutions. And as always, a brief look at the IFO Business Climate Index, the Geschäftsklima Index, Germany's premier business sentiment barometer, dipping to 88.1 points in November from 88.4 points in October, and missing analyst expectations. All of it confirming that German companies are losing optimism about near-term recovery. I'm not losing that optimism, because I will recover by handing it over to you.
3: I really, really had to laugh when you're talking about that you were stress tested here in the program. Manager Magazine profiles Austrian pet tech startup Tractive, which now exceeds a 1 billion euro valuation with its GPS enabled smart collars that let owners track pets in real time and monitor their activity. A new analysis reported by Der Brutkasten finds that European deep tech startups could create up to 1 million new jobs and add around 1 trillion in value to the EU economy by 2030, if funding volumes roughly triple to 28 billion annually. Tech Funding News reports that Vienna is emerging as a contender for Europe's next major crypto hub. Driven by regulatory clarity, strong academic talent, and a growing concentration of blockchain startups. Switzerland startup Ticker reports that 172 million Swiss francs in fresh capital has been deployed into Swiss growth stage startups across multiple sectors, including, of course, biotech, fintech, and industrial deep tech. The funding wave reflects sustained investor confidence in Switzerland's ability to translate strong research foundations into scale-ready companies. The general news, tech news, and company news. We are talking a little bit about VC news and new funds. I'll just hit the highlights here. As we said, more than 1.6 billion in new funding raised. Asperity Partners has closed its debut 875 million euro fund targeting Europe's next B2B tech champions. Fiergun Ventures has launched a 250 million US dollars fund dedicated to quantum technologies with backing from Qatar Investment Authority. Startbase reports that XANGE has reached a 200 million euros first close for its new early stage fund, XANGE 5, focused on deep tech, climate, fintech, and software across Europe. Also, Startbase reports that Keen Venture Partners has launched a 150 million euro fund dedicated to European defense tech, targeting startups across the buzzword dual use AI, drones, cyber, and secure communications. Armilla Fund 4 has reached its first close at 120 million euros to back early stage tech companies across Iberia and Europe with focus on deep tech, software, and digital information. Oyster Bay raises 100 million US dollar food fund reported by Tech Funding News. Early backer of Oatly, they have closed a 100 million US dollar fund dedicated to sustainable food tech and next generation consumer brands. And Rubio Impact Ventures has raised 70 million euros towards their third fund, targeting European early stage startups in climate, circularity, and social impact. TechEU also reports a new 1 million euros ticket fund created by a coalition of European founders to back early stage startups and, more symbolically, to work towards Europe's first trillion-dollar tech company. A Handelsblatt feature of former Formula One driver Nico Rosberg's Dachfond, so umbrella fund, shows how the Formula One champion is evolving from direct angel bets into startups like Stark and N8N into fund of funds and co-investment strategies backing top-tier VC firms. Early Bird Health has promoted Dr. Rabab Nasala and Dr. Christopher Masner to partners deepening its specialty bench in biotech and data-driven health as it doubles down on scientific evidence-heavy thesis. Sequoia has launched two new early-stage funds for Europe and described the European founders pool as stronger than ever. That's actually a good sign. They're signaling that the firm sees structural depth in seed and Series A deal flow across the continent. VC Magazine reports that Alex von Frankenberg, longtime managing director of Hightech Gründerfonds, also somebody that I interviewed in German before, in English a few years ago, and just recently on Startup Land, where he actually talked about his new book. I have it here, Das ehrliche Geld, Bitcoin, and he has even signed it for me. That's awesome, isn't it? He will become a venture partner at May Ventures. His move brings one of Germany's most influential early stage investors, responsible for backing hundreds of deep tech, SaaS, and industrial tech startups, in a new strategic role within Europe's landscape. And unfortunately, a little bit sad news, Munich Re is shutting down its corporate venture capital arm, suspending new investments and shifting innovation efforts towards internal product development and strategic partnerships. And I hand over to Chris with the deep tech news.
2: He wrote a whole book into the book. So much. Nice. Looking at deep tech news, Manager Magazine reports that Celonis is fighting to regain momentum after tensions with SAP over product overlap and market positioning, with the unicorn Celonis doubling down on its AI-driven execution platform. Despite that little infighting, Celonis is now leaning into enterprise expansions, sharpening its product roadmap and courting global customers to reaffirm the category leadership. So we see here that in the DACH tech ecosystem, even top-tier software as a service scale-ups must navigate competitive pressure now. Handelsblatt interviews the CEO of robotics giant KUKA, who's arguing that the company should actually be particularly strong in the DACH region, and who is reflecting on competitive pressures, reshoring, and the need for more automation. Stern, German weekly magazine, is reporting that Munich-based AGI Robots will begin serial production of humanoid robots called AGI 1 from early 2026 in Fürstenfeldbruck. The robot is designed with arms, legs, and a head, and supposed to work alongside humans and other machines in industrial environments, and powered, of course, by an AI model trained on industrial data and a highly precise robotic hand. Business Insider and Gründerszene covers Peak AI, P-E-E-C AI, which has closed its third multi-million euro round within just a year, detailing both the funding and the founders' unusual high salaries. And the report also is illustrating both the continued appetite for AI-native startups in the German market and the emerging debate around compensation expectations in companies that are still very early on in their history. Oberlandesgericht Düsseldorf, so the superior court in the city of Düsseldorf, has ruled that Amazon's 2022 price hike for Prime memberships in Germany was unlawful, finding that the price adjustment clause in the contract was invalid because Amazon could not unilaterally change fees without clear criteria or explicit customer consent. So right now it looks as if millions of German Prime users may be entitled to refunds, and Verbraucherzentrale NRW, which is kind of the customer protection office of the state government in North Rhine-Westphalia, is preparing a collective action lawsuit, sending a signal to subscription-based platforms about having to be more transparent about pricing and their contracts. Anthropic is expanding its global footprint with new hubs in Paris and Munich. We already hinted at this a bit, aiming to serve fast-growing European enterprise demand for cloud-powered AI systems. The company is now planning to hire engineers, policy specialists, and go-to-market teams across the region. Also here, putting an emphasis on Europe, signaling that Europe is an important additional market to the US and maybe Asia. Moving on from deep tech to defense tech, Handelsblatt published a Europe-wide map of leading defense startups, spotlighting venture-backed companies in areas such as drones, space, cybersecurity, and AI across the continent, including obviously several from Germany, Austria, and Switzerland. And we are seeing more about that also in defense tech Germany, an article on our website where 30% of VC said that they're already investing, 45% said that they're planning to invest more. Biotech news, we don't have anything specific right now, but there will be plenty of news in the funding and M&A section, not the MMA section, that is for fighting. But I'm not going to fight handing over to you for fintech.
3: Fintech news. Thanks, Chris. FAZ, one of Germany's largest newspapers, looks at how Berlin wants to become Europe's fintech capital, focusing on the city's dense cluster of neobanks, infrastructure startups, and crypto players, plus support from local politics and regulators. This ambition builds on the narrative of Berlin as Germany's startup powerhouse that you cover in The Rise of Berlin Startups. Germany's startup powerhouse. Complaints against Trade Republic surged by 133%, reports Business Insider, driven by issues around app stability, order execution, and customer support response times. Bitpanda co-founder Eric Demuth becomes executive chairman, Silicon Canals reports. He has stepped down into his new role as executive chairman, shifting from operational leadership to more strategic oversight position as the company continues scaling its digital asset investment platform across Europe. McMakler appoints Steve Simmons as new CEO, reports Manager Magazine. The real estate platform has appointed Steve Simmons as its new CEO, bringing experienced leadership as the company navigates a sluggish property market and rising pressure on brokerage margins. Baobab Insurance is expanding its operation and has appointed Tim van Leer to strengthen its leadership team as the company accelerates its digital insurance strategy. The move supports Baobab's push into scalable technology-driven underwriting and customer service models. Chris, you want to talk a little bit general news?
2: Yes, I do. T-Online notes that the German Retail Association HDE is expecting Black Friday sales in Germany to decline for the first time, especially since inflation and consumer caution are dampening the spending. Handelsblatt profiles Celonis as it pivots from pure process mining into a broader AI-driven execution platform. We already talked about the competition with SAP. More about that can be found on our website and in the Handelsblatt story. The Bayerische Rundfunk, the Bavarian broadcaster BR, is reporting that Bavaria is betting heavily on AI data centers, debating whether a gigafactory scale campus could emerge as a regional anchor for compute and cloud infrastructure. That would have major implications for Munich and Nuremberg area startups in AI and high performance computing. And that already makes me give it back to you, talking about creative destruction.
3: Creative destruction. Totally. Very sad news from our former guest Monkey. Trending topic report that Austrian savings app startup Monkey EE has filed for insolvency after failing to do financing, ending a multi-year push to help customers build automated savings habits and healthier financial behavior. Actually, I remember that the vast majority of the users of Monkey have been women, which was totally uncommon, but nonetheless, they could not make it work. This is actually quite uncommon here at Startuprate.io. We have, according to Podchaser, more than 725 episodes live, not including our Founders Vault, and we are aware of only a dozen or so companies that we have interviewed as guests and that filed for insolvency. Sächsische.de profiles biotech founder Nadine Schmieder-Galfe, once celebrated as Saxony's best female founder, who is now taking her high-tech startup through insolvency and openly framing the process as part of entrepreneurial reality.

0: tightening belts as the funding environment normalizes, despite Persenio still being profiled as a national champion in pieces like German startups. Handelsblatt reports that Freiburg-based Jobrad, Germany's leading bicycle leasing platform, is cutting 20% of its workforce as demand normalizes after pandemic era heights. Chris, you want to do some fundraising and access the fun news?
1: Yes. Let's end on a high note here. So FMC has raised 100 million euros to expand its advanced fiber manufacturing technology, targeting high-performance applications across automotive, industrial, and sustainability-driven sectors. The company wants to use the money in order to build more capacity for European supply chains, seeking lightweight, durable, and lower-emission materials. Berlin-based biopharma company 14-4, so that's the number 4, then teen, as in teenager, and then the number, the digit 4 again, has extended its Series C round to 55 million euro to advance development of Prokizumab, that is a complicated word for the antibody therapy to prevent organ failure in acute and critical care settings. The capital now is supposed to support late-stage clinical work and preparations for regulatory approval. Tagesspiegel reports that Berlin-based software and care startup Voice, V-O-I-Z-E, has raised 50 million euros, scaling its voice documentation tools to help nurses and carers record information more efficiently. Vienna-based re-commerce marketplace Refurbed closed a 50 million euro round to accelerate their European expansion, with a particular push into the UK, strengthening and its AI-driven platform for refurbished electronics and other goods. Reflex Aerospace raised also 50 million euros, as policymakers are increasingly viewing satellites as Europe's Achilles heel, with the Berlin-based startup now aiming to deliver more agile, responsive spacecraft for defense and secure communication. Delvitech, based in Switzerland, raised $40 million to scale its AI-powered optical inspection platform for the electronics manufacturing industry. The company uses computer vision and machine learning to detect defects in highly complex boards, providing faster and more accurate quality control than traditional systems. Swiss fintech Future secured 28 million Swiss francs to build a Bitcoin treasury platform that combines multi-sig custody, treasury tooling, and advisory services for institutional clients. Clone-based Octonomy has raised $20 million in a seed round to build AI digital workforces that automate complex enterprise support and service workflows, with Macquarie Capital Venture Capital leading the round alongside Capnemic, NRW, as Nordrhein-Westfalen, Dot Bank, and Tech Vision Fund. The startup's agentic AI platform is designed to process dense technological documentation with claimed 95% answer accuracy. Transcript reports that Berlin-based Captain T-Cell, a Max Delbrück Center spin-out developing next-generation TCR, T-cell therapies for solid tumors, has secured a 20 million euro financing round. The capital here is supposed to push its pipeline toward clinical development in a segment considered particularly challenging even within cell therapy. Those are the funding rounds. Now, talking about companies that go together. M&A news.
0: Yes, M&A news. Manager Magazine reports that Northern Data, already under public attention due to leadership ties to individuals close to Donald Trump, has acquired a German cloud company as part of its infrastructure expansion. The acquisition intensifies debate around governance, transparency, and geopolitical influence in Europe's high-performance computing landscape, especially given Northern Data's growing role in AI and crypto infrastructure. AstraZeneca, a large pharma company, has acquired Swiss biotech startup Six Peaks in a deal worth $300 million, adding company's precision medicine and immunology technology to its global pipeline. FAZ reports that Wolter Kluwers has acquired Berlin-based legal AI startup Libra, strengthening the Dutch information giant's product suite for automated legal research and document analysis.

0: I would say we call it a day. We have now recorded more than, I think, almost an hour together here, right?
1: It's a lot.
0: Yeah.
1: So I want to get ready for my fake tofu turkey. Fake turkey for tofurkey, whatever.
0: Enjoy that thing. Don't know how you can do that. But nonetheless, very, very happy to have you on board. And we will be back with the December news published December 18th and later. Thanks, guys. It was a pleasure.
1: Thanks to you all for listening. Bye.
2: That's all, folks. 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
0: 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Today, I welcome Stan from Driverama here with us. He is your title is chairman of the board of Driverama, and we'll get soon to how he got to this position and what are you guys doing and how you plan to conquer the world. But first, I'd like to welcome you here, Stan. Hey, how you doing?
2: Hey, hello. Hi, Joe. Hi, everybody. Thank you for having me here.
0: Completely my pleasure. I've been looking through your LinkedIn profile a little bit, as I do with all of my guests, and I found it pretty interesting because you also spent some time at New Mexico State University, and actually you do have a PhD in psychology. So you're currently not analyzing me, don't you?
2: Oh yeah, I'm not. Don't worry. I was really passionate about psychology, and actually I still am really passionate about psychology, but my main focus has always been on organizational behavior. That's how we call it. So basically how people behave in organizations, how they behave in the group. So it's like very close to like social psychology and leadership and teams and motivation. So that's where I started. And yeah, as you mentioned, when I was that was already a long time ago, 12 years ago, I did spend some time at New Mexico State University. Certainly not the most prestigious institution. Nevertheless, I totally loved that place. I love New Mexico State. It's actually, you know, like a really nice place to visit. Fantastic food. And one of the great things about American universities is that when you really want to learn and when you are like really willing to take the most of it, you really can. So fantastic library, amazing teachers, you know, that were willing to really, you know, spend some time with me and help me out to learn as much as possible. Definitely one of the best years of my life.
0: And from what I've heard in New Mexico, you usually don't need an umbrella and warm socks.
2: Exactly. I love that. Like, honestly, you know, like blue skies almost every day, you know, like, I really miss that. I really miss that here in Central Europe.
0: And what surprised me, given your background, that you actually did not go into something like consulting and organizational behavior and strategy and stuff like that, but you ended up in several corporate positions. Can you walk us through a little bit like the highlights? And can you help me to pronounce this one name in the Czech Republic? Brno? How's it pronounced?
2: Brno. it's BRNO. It's actually just a 4-letter city. It's actually
0: sorry.
2: Very
0: for everybody in Brno. I'm going to visit one day, and I'm sure it's a beautiful city. Sorry for butchering the name.
2: And it's actually very funny city. This is going to be like a little spoiler alert for visiting Brno, but there is several phallic symbols in the city that the city got famous for. So like literally when you like Google Brno tourism, there is just like so many things shaped like a part of our body. It's just like a really weird city. Maybe that's the reason why I was just so happy to spend some time abroad. And as you said, actually My path from when I, you know, got my PhD, I didn't really end up in the corporate world right away. I did wanted to do business on my own, and I actually launched a fashion company, fashion brand called Galard, which is still living now 12, 11 years after I established that. I sold the company actually 3 years after I launched it. It was actually pretty successful step at that time, because I really started from scratch, and as a young guy, it was just amazing to just go through the whole exit process. Just tremendous school that you will never ever get in any basically university. I don't really, there are no really books or courses like, you know, like sell your company 101 or something like that. So that was tremendous experience, and as you can imagine, 3 years of building your own startup from scratch was incredibly challenging, and it was just so interesting to actually try that other world, that corporate world, because I jumped right into like C1, C2, or B2 position in the largest bank in this region, actually heading innovations. So was definitely very interesting to experience both, like the startup world and like the heavyweight corporate world. And I will definitely elaborate more on basically the Driverama takes the best of both, because we are like fully startup DNA, but with a heavy backing from a big corporation. So it's just really interesting to have the experience from both.
3: And then you've actually been working in innovation for a bank, and then again you became a lecturer at the university. How did this go?
2: Well, look, there's okay. So innovations in bank, like I have to say that something is like super interesting, because look, there's the whole blockchain thing. There, actually, at the time of me being there, the whole idea of basically virtual wallets, payment by cell phone, and all of these things were the main hype. So it was basically like six years ago. So definitely very interesting to be there. But as you can imagine, one of the disadvantages in the bank is that as you are in an extremely regulated world, and despite the fact that everybody craves innovation there, you know, every board member, every investor, they just want to know what's going to be your next step, not to become this kind of an obsolete dinosaur in the financial world, crashed by fintech companies. But as you can imagine, it's, you know, it's just never ending meetings with legal and other divisions in the bank that tend to make even the most exciting projects a little bit boring. So I was just super happy to get to my biggest passion, which is cars. And honestly, like, if anybody likes cars and you will end up working in a car industry, then it's just like your dream becoming true, because you know there are just cars everywhere. In even in my position, you I really have a chance to pretty much try anything, drive anything. So you know, I have to say, it is, if you like cars, you know, just do something with cars and you'll be probably happy for the rest of your life.
3: It is just like the people who like to travel and then they get to work in an airline where they have to travel a lot, right?
2: Yeah, or if you like to travel and you like become like a travel blogger or something like that. Because honestly, you know, probably being a stewardess will make you a little bit tired of flying after a while. But honestly, if you like cars and you just really drive something else, you know, basically every other month, and basically the whole day you just talk about, you know, cars, and you talk about what you should buy, what you should sell. You know, it's just really better to talk about something that you can imagine, that something you can touch, that has colors, that has accessories, than, you know, talking about the mortgage interest rates and futures.
3: Mm-hmm. And the fees on international transfers. Yeah, been there. When you're so fascinated with cars, what is the best car ever built?
2: Wow. Okay, I just really don't want to insult any of the great cars by not mentioning it. Oh my God, this is just so difficult. I have to say that design-wise, I'm a big Bugatti fan and big LaFerrari fan. But also, I'm a huge fan of just pure 911s. So, you know, maybe frankly say, which I consider to be the best piece of engineering. It's just like every single version of 911, and it's just getting better and better.
3: We may add for everybody in the US, he's not referring to some terrorist attacks, but to the Porsche model 911.
2: Porsche 911.
3: I see. This has a lot of how we say in German, Wumms. So it has a lot of horsepower and a lot of acceleration. I see. So you ended up in automobile in the Czech Republic. And can you help us build the bridge to actually get to Driverama and setting up shop here in Germany?
2: Yeah. So for the last 5 years, I've been heading innovations and growth strategies in RS Holdings, which is a company that is the largest independent used car dealer and chain of used car dealers in continental Europe. We do have over 40 branches, mostly in Czech Republic, Poland, and Slovakia. We trade approximately 80,000 cars on retail market, and that's important point that we are the full like end-to-end retail player. We buy cars from customers, we sell cars to customers, so we are exactly in that field. Like, for example, in the Czech Republic, we have around 97% brand recognition, so there is literally nobody who wouldn't know about who we are and what we do. And it was just really exciting time to be here for the last couple of years, because it has been all about data science. It has been all around like automating processes. So basically being able to scale used car business, because frankly, this is probably something that everybody can imagine. You know, it's actually very easy to buy and sell like one car a month. Like anybody can do that. You can even do like 10 cars a month. And if you're, you know, like really hardworking, maybe you can even just like rent a little place and you can trade, buy and sell 30 cars a month. Well, it becomes tricky if you want to do 1,000 and if you want to do 10,000, because suddenly you need to put processes and you need to put technology in the area where a lot of like this kind of vague and unclear processes and features exist. And now let me clarify. In the used car business, there is one thing very specific, and that is that every single item is unique. So the fact that we bought and sold a million plus cars in the past, it means it has been million plus different items. So it's not like that when you're selling computers, you are selling, I don't know, chocolate bars, you sell 1 million chocolate bars, but it's still the same chocolate bar. Now here, every single car is different, different mileage, different conditions, different accessories, different specs. So suddenly it becomes really complicated if you want to automate that and if you want to scale that. And Ores has been really good with that under the brand of AA Auto in Central European region. And we knew that we can do that also in Western Europe. And for the past couple of years, we did that on a B2B level. So we bought and sold thousands of cars each year. And we knew that already for 2021, we are ready to step in with our retail operations as well. And we are just super excited to see how well the market is responding, how satisfied customers are, And you know, what a great opportunity there is within German market and actually within the whole Western European market in used cars, buying and selling.
3: I see logic. It definitely makes sense to come to Germany if you're talking about cars, because it's the home country of the cars. I did some research up front, and it was more than 133 years when the wife, Bertha, of Karl Benz, made the first car ride from Mannheim to Pforzheim. It was actually August 5th, 1888. And still Germany is the place for cars. And we do have quite a lot of, well, potential competition for you here. There is mobile.de, once owned by eBay and now owned by a Norwegian company. There is they generated something like 13 million visits a month in 2020. Mm-hmm. AutoScout24, owned by US investor Hellman & Friedman. They generate something like 8.4 million visits per month in 2020. And of course, there is the newly minted billionaire-owned Auto One, with their cars, with their used car platform. And so there's a lot going on, including Autodoc, a Berlin-based platform for auto parts, which is reportedly preparing for an IPO. So aren't you afraid a little bit of competition here?
2: Oh, well, certainly not. And because first, I don't really think of the environment as a competition land. Frankly, look, there is around 8 million used car transactions only in Germany. There are literally like tens of millions of used cars bought and sold in Europe each and every year. From the top of my mind, like Auto Hero, or basically Auto One.
3: We may clarify, Auto One is a company, and their used car brand, what I was referring to, is called Auto Hero.
2: Yeah, Auto Hero. And for car buying, they have like Wirtschaftskunde Auto.
3: Which also means for everybody brand. Who's not familiar with German, Wir kaufen ein Auto means we buy your car. And surprise, that's what they actually do.
2: Exactly. And look, they're doing great job. If I remember, well, their last year numbers is that they traded over 600,000 cars, which is tremendous number. On the other hand, it's still only a fraction of the whole market. And one aspect or one parameter of the European used car market is that it is actually extremely fragmented, which means that there is thousands of players. Actually, in whole Europe, there is over 50,000 dealers that buy and sell used cars. So the market is extremely fragmented. It is matured on a certain level, but frankly, there is just still so much more that can be done better. There is still like big part of this like shady part of the business when you don't really know where you're selling your car and or where you're buying the car from. There is still approximately one third of the market is traded what we call on the street. So it's, well, on one hand, peer-to-peer market is pretty good if you want to sell, I don't know, your, something like used skis or bicycle, but probably with a car, which is the second largest expense that you can have after your house or apartment. Well, to move to organized market is usually the safe choice. So I certainly don't consider that a competition. I rather consider that as a cultivation of the overall market environment. And basically, at the end of the day, it's the customers who benefit, because if you trade car with organized player, with basically a big company, you are having additional guarantees. You are having a certainty that nothing serious can go wrong. Because frankly, it is this peer-to-peer market that on one hand might makes you feel that you're going to make extra 500 euros on your car. But the truth is that you can also end up with zero, and whether you're buying a car or selling a car. So I think this is just a great opportunity for each and every company to kind of increase the quality of the cars, of the service. So there is still a lot that can be done in buying and selling used cars, and especially in online world.
3: What are you referring to is called The Market for Lemons by Akerlof, an economist. And that's actually a pretty cool example of asymmetric information distribution. Everybody who'd like to learn more, I'll link it down here in the show notes, because that's really a problem, because you buy it literally on the street and there's no guarantee. And if there's something wrong with the car, well, you're screwed. That was basically what you've been referring to. So
2: exactly.
3: Now we know you're in Germany. It's a big market. There are some competitors here, but they are only having a fraction of the market. And how are you planning to conquer the market?
2: Yeah. So look, there's several unique value propositions that we are bringing to the market. And probably the first, which I consider the most important, is that we trade cars across different countries, across different markets, and on the retail level. So let me explain what that means. As you can imagine, the same car has different value on different markets and even in a different region. You know, a certain car has a different value in the let's say Bavaria in the mountains and different value up in north by Hamburg. Mm-hmm. And now imagine what difference you have in the value of the car, whether the car sits in the big German city or whether it goes to Czech Republic or whether it goes to Amsterdam or whether it goes to Spain. So there are massive differences in prices among countries. And it's literally between, well, it can go up to 20 to 30% price difference. And this is exactly where we bring the value to the customers. Because what we do is that when you come to our company that you want to sell the car, at the moment of the inspection, we already compare that given car with each and every market where we operate. So we know where we're going to sell the car already when we are giving you the price. So just to give an idea, you come to our branch in Berlin, and the price of that car on the Berlin market might be 10,000 euros, let's say $10,000, whoever listens and what currency they work with. So let's say 10,000 euros. But this car might have a value of 11,000 euros in Munich or Stuttgart. But this car might have value of 9,000 euros in Vienna, 12,000 euros in Prague, because, for example, in this specs, in that color, in that configuration, there is no such a car available in Prague market. So already at the moment when we are inspecting the car, we know, okay, so people in Berlin would pay 10,000 euros for this car, but people in our Czech market, they would pay 12,000 euros. And maybe people in Spain would pay 13,000 euros. So what we run is called pricing arbitrage. So already at the moment of inspection of the car in Berlin, I'm looking at your car. Anybody else would give you 9,000 cars because they're going to sell it in Berlin for 10,000. But I can give you 11,000 or 12,000 because I know I'm going to sell it, let's say, in Spain. So what I do, I know I'm going to sell it for 13,000 in Spain. So I'm going to have some transportation costs, some logistics costs. I do need to make some margin, but I can still give you the best price because of this cross-border arbitrage. And most importantly, we don't do it by hands. We don't do it manually. What Aures as a holding has been developing for years, and now we benefit from that, is this pricing algorithms and extremely sophisticated data science that we use to do that automatically. So I'm looking at your car. I have an application where I input all of the data about the car in a very structured way. And that application, or basically the whole ecosystem of the applications, gives me back the price, what I should buy it for. So then I am not relying on the expertise of the people on the branch, because they can make mistakes, but I'm relying on the millions of data points that I have in the database, because we have already traded million plus cars in the past. So we know exactly what is happening on the market, where is that car desired, and what we should do with that car in order to make profit, but also to give you the best price possible.
3: So if I get this right, you're actually trying to start a trans-European used car market and using price differences to give the client the best price, which is basically, as you said, price arbitrage.
2: You put it in a perfect words. That's exactly what we do.
3: I see. Very interesting approach. So what you guys are currently looking for right now, except for a lot of people who want to sell their used car to you?
2: Yeah, well, so basically till now, I've been explaining how we source cars, so how we buy cars. Then, of course, there's the whole selling part. Because when selling a used car, our goal has been always to be absolutely obsessed by transparency. So this is something that we are introducing to the market, that really we want our customers to really understand what is going on, what the process looks like, to really understand the car by each and every detail, to really know about each and every scratch, about each and every issue that the car might have in the past. Because this is, I believe, one of the areas that should be cultivated, and that is how transparently you describe product when you sell it online. And this is something where actually e-commerce and online world, I believe, are totally going to disrupt how people buy used cars. Because in the past, you had to rely on basically what you are told by the dealer. Because when you went online, what you saw were just fancy pictures. Of course, everybody would try to just take the best pictures possible and basically to make you fall in love with the car and then come to their branch. Mm-hmm. Where you could realize that the car is not in such a good condition as was described. Well, in online world, it's different. Our motivation isn't to get you to branch. My motivation isn't to just sell you something as fast as possible and to never hear from you. Because first, if I do that, first you will just crash me in online world. And to be honest, online reputation is the most valuable thing we all have. And second, it's the fact that you buy a car online. Of course, you can return the car within a certain period of time. In the case of Driverama, it's that you have a 15-day full money back guarantee. And when I'm saying full, I really mean full. So we give you back each and every cent that you paid on the overall invoice. So for each and every service, if you paid for insurance, for I don't know what kind of upsell, what kind of, if you wanted like extra winter tires, we give you every single cent back. So of course, our motivation is that if you buy the car, you should be 100% satisfied. Because if you're not satisfied, it's going to be my cost and my pain to deal with that. So I believe that actually selling used cars online is really going to disrupt the way they are being sold, because finally customers will be in charge. Actually, finally customers will control the process, and I believe that the most trustworthy players will win. And frankly, that's what I dream in each and every industry, because, you know, I believe that the most trustworthy and the most fair and transparent banks should win, insurance companies should win, food delivery companies should win. And of course, used car buyers and sellers should win.
3: Driverama, I see. You guys are currently looking for either new employees, meaning you're hiring, or are you guys looking for external investors?
2: Oh, well, we are mostly looking for great people to join. Frankly, we really are obsessed by getting the best people on board. We're currently heavily recruiting in Germany and Netherlands, and also in our headquarters in Prague. And we're already getting ready for other European countries. So it's so now really, it's all about getting the best people on board, and not just expert-wise, but also value-wise. But now I mean personal values. Like we really, really are focused on having the people in the team who understand that the whole business is about being fair, being transparent, being fast, being innovative. And if we see that that potential hiree has this kind of values encoded in his or her DNA, I'm just super happy to get them on board. And I'm actually, I have to say, I'm very happy to see what diversity we're getting to the team. Actually, today I just met the group that will be running our new branch in Berlin. And I'm super happy to see that we have two ladies who will be in charge of car buying, which is not that that common. And because usually, you know, like car inspection, car repairs are primarily kind of unequal regarding gender preference. And I've just met both of them, and it's just really great to see that that we can really, you know, attract the whole variety of people. And as long as they like what we do, as long as they are aligned with our values, I'm just happy to see the company growing.
3: Sounds pretty good. Only thing left for me actually to say is, love to have you as guest. Best of luck with Driverama in Germany, where you're actually headquartered in Munich, as well as for European and world domination plans. And let us know how you guys are doing. Maybe we can do an update sometime down the road.
2: It will be my pleasure. I will be very happy to share the updates.
3: Great. Thank you very much, Dan.
2: Thank you very much.
3: Bye-bye.
2: Bye.
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0: Si vous cherchez un professionnel en start-up en Europe, l'Allemagne est l'endroit idéal. 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
1: Hello and welcome, everybody. This is Joe from startuprad.io. Today, I do have an interview guest from Munich. I would like to welcome Fabian here at startuprad.io. Hey, how are you doing?
3: Hi, Joe. I'm doing great. Awesome. Thanks a lot for having me today.
1: Totally my pleasure. We may add that you are from Neuron, an AI startup from Munich, which is also associated with a program from Unternehmertum. And if you'd like to learn more about Unternehmertum, go down here in the show notes. There is a link to the interview. But before we get into that, can you tell us a little bit about what you and your co-founders did and what was the starting point for your startup?
3: Of course, I'm happy to do that. Maybe I start with me and then I continue with my co-founders. So my personal background is basically I once studied human factors engineering. That basically means, the creation of UIs, both on software and hardware. What I essentially did is focusing on software and more specifically on personal assistance. You know, that was more or less 2017, 2018. And after my studies, I went to Stanford to further research this topic. And this was basically where all of those NLP networks like Transformers were just introduced, had all the names of characters from Sesame Street. You might remember Bert and Ernie and all of those people. And yeah, I basically learned the power behind those networks. And, it was more or less, I would say now it's easy to say, but I would say you could already see early trends that, if you add more data, if you improve the algorithms as well, that the performance will improve obviously as well. And during that time, since also, Palo Alto and Stanford is quite expensive to live, I already worked for some manufacturing companies, mostly on sort of digital projects, right? So that would be like Akuka and Osram and so on, mostly around Munich, I would say. And basically the topic was always the same. How can we support our blue collar workforce? Because we have this huge problem here in Germany of a shortage of skilled workforce. And this is more or less how I, was introduced to the initial problem.
1: Mm-hmm. We may add a few points. First, KUKA is a robotics company.
3: I see.
1: Yeah, and the blue collared workers, as we say, there's a shortage, but usually due to the vocational training system here in Germany, you have a lot of very well educated blue collar workers. They're just simply not enough.
3: Exactly. And especially they're retiring, right? So that's, I think, like the biggest problem what we see here in whole Europe, but also in the US, that, we have huge challenges right now with, the switch to renewable energies, like a lot of infrastructure that needs to be built, but just not the hands, so to speak, that can actually do that. So that's a huge problem.
4: installing solar panels, building up big windmills, working on the power lines and stuff like this. So that is all what we're talking about here. And now you guys came in, and the first time I heard it, I had a picture in mind, like a blue collar worker somewhere high up on a pillar, on a huge energy landline, with an Alexa-like loudspeaker on the backpack. And he was talking to it. Ah, okay, and what to do next? What is it actually, and where are the use cases for your assistant? And by the way, what's the name of your assistant, Ernie or Bert?
3: Now, today, basically, we're also using transformer systems in the background. That was just basically the early names, right? But obviously, it's like 2023 right now, so obviously the transformers. There was quite some progress ever since. How can imagine it? I think it's very similar what you said, however, not always on sort of power grids, right? So we started with classical manufacturing. So imagine, for instance, like, you know, huge turbines, huge couplings, motor blocks and stuff like that. And here what we've seen basically in the field is that there are two big problems for those service technicians. One is this access to information, and two is basically also the documentation work of sorts. And that means what we provide them, and this is very much close, this Alexa case that you just said, that you essentially can just ask for information opposed to sort of looking for it and searching for it. And just that you have an idea, because this could obviously be, you know, what I just said, turbines or motor blocks, but even huge plants, such as, for instance, a water power plant, which is quite a huge asset, if you think. And what was done until, you know, end of the 2010s, so to speak, was the moment one of those plants was done, there was still a like a huge truck delivered, which brought the physical manuals, right? So can you imagine, you know, being a technician, you have an issue, and, you know, this is where you have to look into. So that's exactly what we try to tackle. So we have basically our own transformer architecture. We are learning based on those manuals, what contents there are and so on, so that you have more or less like a ChatGPT-like interaction, however, not on this set, on the whole internet, but basically just on your organizational knowledge, or in this case, all the knowledge around those machines and complex machinery.
4: I remember vividly when looking for information from starting in the early 2000s in large company intranets till maybe this very day, that when you have some keywords and you punch them in, either you get nothing or you get a lot of completely unrelated stuff.
3: Exactly. And this, honestly, this still has been the experience, or I would say is even now the experience, so to speak, when it comes to, you know, enterprise search. You know, that a lot of it is keyword powered, but I think this is one of the big levers, so to speak, for AI to essentially revolutionize, right? So in the support, like the customer support, but even internal support, because what a lot of people don't know, service organizations are normally sort of organized in different levels, right? So there's a technician, but again, they don't have all the answers. So there's normally always like a second level, a hotline where people can call and be like, ah, I've faced this problem and so on. And again, this, you know, needs a lot of capacities internally, capacities that we do not have anymore. So this is where we come in with a personal assistant to help those people with those, you know, simple questions. How do I do that? How do I do MX? Exactly. But it does not even stop there. We even help them to document afterwards what they did. Again, very simple, so that they can also share the knowledge and leave it within the organization.
4: I was thinking when I first heard it was something that either integrates with some kind of glasses or some kind of speaker headphone system. Is that possible, or is it something down the road?
3: It's in theory, you're right. I think AR glasses and such, you know, were very famous. But what we've learned, it's a very nice use case for sort of fairs and so on. The issue is when you're out there in the field and, you know, imagine a dirt environment and everything. So it's not this high-tech environment you are usually faced with. And the tool that people have basically always in the back pocket is a smartphone, right? And you could even go to Africa and there you still find the smartphone. So that's why we said, okay, this is essentially where we need to run on, right? So that's basically our hardware type.
4: Mm-hmm. I see. And you guys have been in the Alchemist Accelerator?
3: Mm-hmm. Exactly. It was a pleasure. It was a great learning experience. Because as you said at the beginning, like, we're from Munich, or at least I am actually, we're quite a international team as well as a founder team. Like, we're three founders and everyone comes from a different continent. So with Arturo originally from Costa Rica, Ali from Pakistan and me from Germany. And both I know actually from the CDTM, the Center for Digital Technology Management, which is more or less also, you know, it's all one mixture. I feel like you mentioned already Unternehmertum, which I would say is, you know, part of this, yeah, ever becoming stronger startup network here in Munich. And this is how I met them. And we are quite international when it comes to the sort of, you know, where we come from. And this more or less also reflects down to the team, because I think right now we even come from four different continents and also have like a lot of different nationalities, obviously.
4: Mm-hmm. I see Ali has been at the MIT in Boston. You've been at Stanford. Is there a friendly rivalry going on?
3: I think so. Actually, MIT would have been my second choice. So, you know.
4: I hope you're not applying some there in the future. They may be able to find this interview.
3: Okay, fair enough. No, I think it's a friendly. It's both are good, very good institutions. In the end, it was very much about the research topic. I think for both, like me and Ali, both interestingly already aligned with AI and NLP. But yeah, I think it always really depends on the topic where you want to go when it comes to research.
4: Mm-hmm. And my understanding is as well, it's also a choice of clothing, because if you're at MIT in Boston in the winter, you need a lot of warm socks, right?
3: Definitely. So Stanford is very, you know, very much more friendly when it comes to climate.
4: I see. You guys also have already published a seed funding in November 2022, 1.8 million. Congratulations to that. So where are you guys right now? We understand it's supporting blue collar workers. When I've been thinking about it, what I had in mind was your virtual version of those very experienced colleagues that know all the answers, but don't have always time to talk to you. And you're just taking out this time factor and you can always ask the people, what will happen if I pull that pin?
3: Exactly. So more or less, so it's definitely about, you know, augmenting those people, because what we have seen is that a lot of even, you know, software startups or like software in general is normally targeted into the white collar space, right? So there's like, even for, you know, generative AI right now, I think, you know, like a handful of startups that are sort of targeting the sort of not so sexy businesses, which is, you know, in our case, for instance, manufacturing. And really those blue collar workers, right? Because white collar, when it comes to, I don't know, HR management, procurement, stuff like that, I think there's a lot of, that's normally the first thing people think about, kind of from a well-educated background. Exactly. And this is just a huge gap that we saw. And if you think about it, like worldwide, I think 80% of the whole population qualify as blue collar. And that's definitely something that we tend to forget. However, the software space, if you compare it to the white collar software space, is super underdeveloped, right? And there's one thing what I learned in the past is, you know, if you are in a market that is expected to grow a lot, it's also easier for you to grow. Exactly. You're right. So we are seed stage, right? So we essentially, collected the seed round with, you know, the first handful of customers that we had. And now for us, it's really about scaling, right? Obviously also further developing the product, making sure that we also meet on a good enough ROI for our customers. And exactly, that's basically the focus where we're at right now.
4: Mm-hmm. I see. And you also have international ambitions. I read, for example, here when we discussed with your colleagues, Singapore Airlines as, is it a reference customer already?
3: Yeah, I would say so. That's certainly true. So it's very interesting. So I think we did a lot of things different, what every startup playbook would tell you not to do, right? For instance, even our first MVP was already sort of internationally, if you will. Our first sort of test users already came from, you know, all around the world, which normally is not sort of the easiest. However, again, you know, the sort of multi-language capabilities of transformers help us to achieve this, right? So it's, I think, very much this technology play that's that plays in our favor. Exactly. And, you know, the target company we normally target right now here in Germany are really those hidden champions, those manufacturers who anyway have service operations around the world, right? Those are those export champions that are delivering to all continents here on this globe, so to speak. And hence the need was there from the very first case, which was like, okay, yeah, sure, we can start with sort of Germans or German technicians. But normally, and that's what you said at the beginning, they already have a very high educational level, right? It's tougher when you go, you know, to different countries where, you know, obviously it's further away from the headquarter, and they are often also the educational levels are not so high. And there normally we can also provide the biggest value, right? Because obviously if you're not that well trained, you get more out of such an assistant that you just described.
4: So Fabian, we already talked about your reference clients. Can you tell us a little bit how your average client looks like?
3: So normally the type of company we're working with right now would be, as I said, manufacturing companies from typical mechanical engineering till semiconductors and those also so-called OEMs, right? And we would normally work with the service organizations here. So this means you have like a bigger service teams full of service technicians who are out in the field helping customers. And for instance, like one typical client, which is coming from semiconductors, because what we've learned already, right, we are talking about knowledge. And obviously, if you think about a small screw or something compared to a huge semiconductor line where a lot of things are processed, the knowledge mostly is needed more on the later example. Right. So the more complex machines and processes become, the more value we can normally also provide. And for instance, here in the semiconductors industry, what we are doing here is very similar with one of our reference clients. It's called ASMPT. They produce those semiconductor placements for like the backend equipment in semiconductors. So, for instance, Intel or Foxconn would be their customers. And also there, obviously, they have like a huge service team themselves and, you know, hundreds of technicians. And what we did here first is actually that we started internally. And since their own technicians and also the management there was so excited about, you know, the ease of use, about the way that you essentially just can ask a question before you had to, you know, look through thousands of pages in order to get one of your questions handled, they even decided to sell this to their own customers. So even there, we essentially now have the possibility that customers of them can buy the product then for their own operating teams, which is like a very interesting use case for our customers, because suddenly this sort of, you know, cost center at the beginning becomes like a profit center. And today what service centers often do is that they sell the technician himself, so to speak, right? And then obviously there's the spare part business. And what I think comes next is this whole software business as well, right? Where they provide platforms and services on top. And again, like knowledge is one of the key assets that those company have and what they can provide then also to their own customers. So I think this is just to give you like a little bit of an idea you know, how big this can be. Excites us every day, because in the end, our mission is to really support those blue collar workers across industries. And that is what we can do with this approach.
4: I was wondering, is your software already able for white labeling, meaning you sell the software to client XYZ and they sell it with their highly complex machinery? Can it get the look and feel of their clients, like the graphical user interface?
3: Of course, that's what I'm talking about, right? So the industry term, very good, is called white labeling. So that would be then their own sort of generative AI assistant, which again, like in the era we're in right now, where in the time we're in right now, is quite exciting for a lot of service organizations.
4: Mm-hmm. And we may add that hidden champions in Germany, they're all over the place, from the chemical industry to machine building, digging tunnels, for example, the windows of very high skyscrapers. There are only a handful of companies that

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0: 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Today, I would like to welcome Maximilian here with us from FinAuto. Hey, how you doing?
2: Hey, Joe. I'm doing great. Thank you so much for having me.
0: Totally my pleasure. You are the current CEO of FinAuto because your predecessor had to step down to do an unfortunate incident, but we will dig a little bit into you, what you guys are doing, and how you guys are going to make car subscription successful, because that is something even the big ones have been failing at, and it's for me totally fascinating how a startup could make that. But before we get into that, I've been digging a little bit into your LinkedIn profile, as everybody can do. We'll link it down here in the show notes. And I've seen you've been, let's say, at the usual suspects. There is the LMU University in Munich and the Center for Digital, CDTM, the Center for Digital Technology and Management, which is part of Unternehmertum associated with it. And everybody who'd like to learn more can go down here in the show notes and talk a little and can hear how they are helping Munich to become a startup hub. They're really, really awesome. Strongly recommended. But can you tell us a little bit how you got from Munich to Bocconi to Munich to Berkeley?
2: Yeah, so I grew up in rural Bavaria, and so Munich was always kind of like the big city and the big leap for me. Like all my friends went studying in Ratisbon or in Deggendorf or in Passau, like I would say also smaller Bavarian cities. And for me, Munich was always...
0: Hang on. I grew up in a rural town. How rural are we talking? I grew up in a town with less than 200 people. Can you beat that?
2: No, I cannot beat that. So the town that I grew up in had like a gymnasium. It had like 7 supermarkets. So it was like not as rural. Like, but it's quite far away. So it's like 2 hours in the northeast from Munich. It's on the at the border to the Czech Republic, and I think we had 3,500 inhabitants, maybe.
0: Mm-hmm. I see. And so basically, you want to go to Munich?
2: Yeah.
0: And study there. And how did you then get from there to Bocconi?
2: Yeah.
0: And how did your journey develop there? And when did you realize I want to do startups?
2: Yeah. So I studied economics. And so during studying, I always thought like I'm going to end up as a financial investor, basically. And so I looked for ultimately the best universities in Europe, and Bocconi was, or still is, one of the best finance universities in Europe. And so I thought like, okay, I love Italy. I can speak a little bit of Italian. So why not spend a semester abroad there? And there is actually no cooperation between the LMU and I think any Italian university. But I wanted to go there desperately. And so I completely organized the exchange myself. So I just tried to find a sponsor at Bocconi. I found a scholarship that would pay for the whole thing, and ultimately was able to go to Milan for half a year. And not only really, really enjoyed the university there, and it was also a very, very different way of teaching economics compared to Munich, like a little bit less numbers and data-driven, I would say. But I really, really enjoyed the time in Milan as well, to be honest.
0: I can totally see that. What actually surprises me is that there's no cooperation between LMU and a university in Italy, because I've heard quite frequently, especially in terms of food, that Munich sees itself as the most northern city of Italy.
2: maybe I'm also getting that wrong and I just didn't find it back then. I mean, also I was dead set on Bocconi, right? Like I was like, hey, I want to go to Bocconi specifically. Like this is the place to be. This is the best university.

0: University of Italy, one of the best in Europe. And so maybe that fixture also is clouding my memories. But I definitely was very, very driven to kind of like find a way to end up there.
1: I have to admit, I also love Milano, especially it's not too far away from the Alps. You can see it from some of the rooftops, and it's also not too far away from the ocean, which is also very beautiful, has amazing restaurants and the espresso bars that even inspired Starbucks.
0: Yeah, and you also have a bunch of like a concept that is called aperitivo, which is the best thing for a student that ever existed. You basically get one drink for, let's say, €5, and then you get food, a buffet for the whole night for free, and that is amazing for a budget conscious student.
1: I see. And how did you get then into CDTM?
0: So I was talking with a very, very good friend of mine about kind of like what else is there that we can do. He's an architect. I'm an economist. I think we both, after studying these two very, very different study programs, became kind of like we love digital technology and we're looking for a way to kind of like learn more about it, but also do more projects about it. And so we came across CDTM and started talking about it. I started talking to several people. I had one acquaintance that studied there, and I was actually really falling in love with the curriculum and the opportunity to study at CDTM, because it felt like something very, very hands-on, very, very project-driven, very practical. So in a very stark contrast to the quite academic environment of economics itself.
1: Mm-hmm. And from then on, you also went to Berkeley?
0: Yeah, that was actually via...
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1: Hello and welcome, everybody. This is Joe from StartupRate.io, bringing you another exclusive deep dive into the minds shaping the future of startup finance and technology across Europe. Today, I'm joined by Ante Splitter, the CEO and co-founder of Moss, a Berlin-based fintech scale-up that's become a category leader in spend management and finance automation for SMEs, German KMUs. If you're a founder, CFO, or operator tired of juggling receipts, budget approvals, and end of month chaos, like everybody is, you'll want to listen closely. Moss is building the most intelligent finance stack for European businesses, unifying everything from corporate cards and accounts payable to real-time insights, pre-accounting automation, and embedded payments, all wrapped in a user-first experience. They've issued over 300,000 credit cards, raised 180 million in venture capital from the likes of Vala Ventures and Cherry Ventures, and now processes more than 5 billion euro in annualized payment volume, all while maintaining BaFin's licensing and enterprise-grade compliance. Ante brings a unique lens to this space, with roots in investment banking and venture capital, plus the scars and lessons of building a high-profile growth fintech from ground up. Today, we unpack his founder story, Musk Products evolution, and the Highstakes future of AI-powered finance for SMBs. Ante, great to have you on Startup Radio. Welcome to the show.
4: Hello, Jörn. Likewise, very glad to be here.
1: This was quite an introduction. I really like that one. And of course, we'll dig a little bit deeper. But let me start out with asking, you were once deep in finance, like investment banking, VC, consulting. What was the specific pain or moment that made you say, forget spreadsheets, let's rebuild finance ops from scratch for European small and medium businesses? And the typical frustration of an analyst or investor with Excel doesn't count. Everybody experiences that.
4: Yeah, things came together while I was building my prior business together with Anton, who is also a co-founder in this company. It was a marketplace startup. We grew very quickly to decent size. So within the first 2 years, we had more than 25 million revenue, and everything was centered around expansion. As you can imagine, what was really behind was our finance setup. So after 18, 24 months, we realized if we don't get a grip on finance now, it's going to kill us. Yeah. Like literally. So what followed was a significant cleanup, with temporary resources, you know, our internal team trying to find invoices, receipts. It was a total chaos. And it took, I would say, at least 6 months to clean up and another 6 months to, you know, properly close the books and run to the audit. And I think this was the moment that kind of sparked my hate and passion, if I may say, hate for the situation we had, but also the passion for there needs to be a better way. And then it took a while longer until, it really became the vision for Moss. Yeah. So it was not that right after, I got extremely excited to continue with the finance suite. Instead, I spent a year in venture capital. And they realized it's a ton of other companies that have very similar pains. And this is what, you know, together has led to actually launching a company, thinking about the vision, thinking about the first product. And yeah, now 6 years later, we're still here.
1: Actually, when you talked about the love-hate relationship with the finance department, in my mind, there was somebody looking very much like Sigmund Freud, wearing glasses and ask, could you elaborate at your love-hate relationship there? But let's forget about that. You guys, Moss launched with bold ambitions, corporate cards, automation, and now full spend orchestration. What was the first moment with friction make you doubt whether European SMEs were ready for this shift?
4: Look, honestly, the market is still fairly early. If you think about the customer adoption curve, yeah, so the famous S curve, we're still pretty far on the left. And the main competitor has been and still is manual workflows. It's literally Excel, it's email, signature folders, especially with SMBs. So basically everything that finance teams has found as a workaround to get the job done. After we started, we managed to launch this first incredible product. Yeah, and we were super lucky that we actually also started with that product. And it was a cards issuing platform, a cards management platform, as you said. And then on top, the expense tooling. Yeah, so how can I process the receipts? How can I connect with finance and all of those things?
1: We may add, most people, 80% here from listeners, at least on the audio podcast, are from Germany, Austria, and Switzerland. But we do have a lot of viewers, especially on long form YouTube, who are not familiar with the system. So basically you first make your card expenses and then you have to get also for the tax authorities a receipt, an invoice that matches this expense. And you have to do this depending on your size and every month, every quarter or every year. And it's a big headache. It's one of the reasons I have fewer hairs.
4: Yeah, the like one really interesting point, and honestly, I only got to learn this a bit later. Yeah, or realize. Yeah, it's so obvious, but then somehow it's also so crazy. In business, every single transaction, no matter if you spend $5 on a coffee, or if you buy a lunch for a client, or if you invest hundreds of thousands or millions in machinery, yeah, everything has to be administered. Like every euro, there is no black, there is no hole in the cash, you know, like it's everything needs to be done. So having said that, the administration is very significant burden. And now to get back kind of to your question, the biggest point of friction, the biggest question for us was, will we be able to pass beyond that cards platform and being a cards and spend management company to becoming a much bigger finance suite? Because of course the vision was to go into this bigger finance suite, and the vision was to be able to tailor to accountants and controllers for a much bigger domain. And this was a tough ride. Yeah. So once you have the first product, when it works, getting to the next one is almost like starting a new company. Yeah. It was a pretty significant kind of learning experience and point of friction for us. And also doubt, yeah, on how the European SMEs will react.
1: Mm-hmm. You moved from an investor to operator, from finance theory to infrastructure execution. How did becoming a founder and especially a regulated fintech CEO reshape how you saw yourself and your work?
4: Yeah, look, it's very hard. Yeah, the job is very hard and it's very demanding. I guess it's true for many jobs, but I need to say it's particularly hard and demanding based on my experience. And the crazy thing is the role changes constantly all the time. Yeah. So with every new wave of hires, with every new executive that joins the team, with every new priority, yeah, for the quarterly OKR cycle, for the strategy for the next year, a new market entry, every new kind of fire in a team is always changing your priorities as a CEO. It will always impact on which decisions you take, what you focus on, et cetera, et cetera. So what it really taught me is to become multivariate. Yeah, it sounds now very technical, but basically be able to switch context very quickly. So now we're recording this podcast. After that, it's going to be something entirely different. Yeah, I'm not going to have a coffee with a different reporter. But also to take decisions fast, yeah, especially the small ones, but then take a lot more time for the tougher decisions, to shape culture, like things that never were on my agenda, right? As a consultant or in any other profession, you're basically kind of getting shaped by the culture and not you're responsible for shaping that culture. So what I want to say is it's a ton of setbacks. You have to live with those. You have to develop a positive mindset. Yeah. Otherwise you go crazy. And you need a fighter attitude. Yeah. It needs to be this willingness to win, the willingness to fight. Because there is a market, there are players, and you are the new kid on the block. Yeah. You want to achieve something great, but you're nothing. Yeah. You have maybe some cash from a fundraise. You have a couple of people on your team, and now you want to become something big. And this kind of is I think one of the main ways how it shaped me personally, yeah, and also professionally.
1: I'm just trying to think this through. When you talked about a new executive coming into the team, it's like when you have a new team member, some of your jobs get absorbed by this person, you get to do more, but also you have to think more, because it's not that you need to write email A, B, C, but you need to tell this person what to achieve in a month, in a year, and so on and so forth. So you need much more time to think ahead. Yeah. Mm-hmm.
4: Yeah, 100%. And it changes dynamics, because maybe first you were also execution responsible. Yeah. So maybe first you were the person that worked together with the team on getting the job done. And now suddenly it's exactly what you said. Suddenly you're the context giver. Yeah. You're direction giver. You're the control tower to make sure we stay on course. You work together. You help. Yeah. And this is constantly changing, as the company evolves, yeah, from good to bad.
1: I actually like the picture of the control tower because you're avoiding the crash.
4: Yeah, of course. Yeah. I mean, it's especially with tech companies where one of the key strengths is to be agile. Yeah. So one of the key strengths is to learn fast, to break things, to iterate from there, which also means realize where things maybe are not going, not on the right path. Yeah. And I can give you, if you like, I can give you like a very clear example. We once decided to focus on a customer segment that was a bit outside of our ideal customer profile. Yeah. And that customer segment faced a little bit lower complexity in finance. But actually, you know, had some of the pains. And we went after that segment and tested, how is it reacting? Now, once we had enough learnings to know what works, what doesn't work, it's so mission critical to make sure that this information tickles across all of the teams, because the marketing team is going to continue driving traffic. Yeah. They're going to continue driving investing, and same on an outbound sales motion. They need to know whether they should continue focusing or not. So it's really hard to keep this communication, best in class. Yeah. To make sure that everybody has the context and knows what they have to do in this very quickly changing dynamics.
1: And I was wondering, because I've seen quite frequently when I was still a consultant in large companies that you did this with regular calls, weekly or monthly, where people participated and they worked through items, but actually they tended to get bloated, and you could hear the people not paying attention and tapping in the background and all that stuff. Have you found a better way to do that?
4: You mean with my team or for myself?
1: Both.
4: Yeah. So look, I'm really, really, really bad in multitasking. anybody will confirm. So the only way is don't even try. Yeah. and this is going to avoid the typing. It's going to avoid the confusion. And if it happens, people will realize immediately, and it's not going to be supportive. So for me personally, it's 100% presence. If you're doing it, just be present, you know, take your notes, pay a ton of attention, et cetera, on the other side, I guess there is, I don't know, it's difficult, right? Ideally, you don't want to have so big calls, right? You don't want to have calls where there are 8 to 10 people on it. And especially not if people have the time to do other stuff on the side. Yeah. Then it sounds almost like the audience is too big. Yeah. So maybe what we try to do is we try to steer kind of ex ante on what is the audience? How can we keep it to the ones that are actually working on it, designing it? Because then there is almost like no chance, yeah, to escape.
1: I'm personally always torn between doing such calls with, as you already said, the smallest possible audience, or working with stuff like to-do lists where you just send around to-do lists. But the problem is then always people lack the context there or misinterpret what is there.
4: Yeah. The context setting is really important. But I guess like the magic lies somewhere in the middle. Yeah. So, async, whatever can be done, especially in written form. I think sometimes written form can reinforce things and bring things also back on the same page later, really, really effectively. But then when there is the benefit of a discussion, benefit of questions, then probably it's better to just jump on the meeting.
1: Exactly. From our awesome audience, I would like to know what moment made you believe in your startup. Share in the comments or tag us on social media. Ante, your darkest day must made headlines with layoffs like many other scale-ups navigating the fintech winter. Take us to that day. What was happening behind the scenes and what helped you push forward?
4: Yeah, it was horrible. Honestly, it was horrible, especially because in total, it took 12 to 18 months. Yeah, so we're not speaking about one specific day. We're speaking about the whole journey that the company has to go through and that we also had to go through. The context was, you know, fairly straightforward. Markets turned. We were over optimized on growth. And that setup was not fit for purpose anymore. The burn relative to growth ambitions and especially to you know, cash and the years of runway was not in line. So we had to take action. On the other side, we also made this promise, right? So we hired people. We kind of gave them an implicit or even explicit promise. We're going to do our best to try to make this company and you successful. Yeah. We're going to try to to coach you, to train you, to develop you. But we're also going to want to create equity value. Yeah. In this company. And then we had investors that gave us a ton of money, that we also promised we're going to do something great with that money. Yeah. It's a gene. It's the right ROI. You know, you should invest here. So honestly, there was also not really a way out. Yeah, I think if you're serious about those things and if your moral compass is kind of on the fighter side, when it's uncomfortable, you will still have to grind through it. And then we just had to get our shit together. Yeah, honestly, and literally, we had to understand, we had to think about what is the future that is a must have. What are the strategic priors? What is the team setup? What are the regrets and no regrets? Calculate this through, you know, through business case sessions and everything that's needed. Discuss with the board, discuss with people team. Think about all of the consequences that it means for the employees. You know, it's like, it's pretty significant. Yeah. Because the market was in a downturn in general. So, I would say very heavy lifting and deliberate thinking with many backs and forwards, to then kind of pull through. And now kind of the second wave, second phase starts. Yeah. So now you kind of completed your first milestone. The culture needs to be brought back on track. And that's very, very, very hard. So here we learned our most painful lessons. How to get the motivation back when effectively there was a severe issue. Yeah. When effectively things failed. And this took a year. Now it's great again. We're so happy. Energy level is super high. Team is motivated, pumped, company grows. All of those things are now in a good spot, but to get there was a very slow, gradual and painful process.
1: Mm-hmm. You already talked at the beginning that you have a co-founder. Let's talk a little bit about the team dynamics here. Musk scaled to 250 plus people, processed over 5 billion euro in payments and added key leaders like Jan Stechler from N26. What was a painful lesson you learned about hiring trust or involving your leadership team?
4: As I said before, the switch from individual contributor, yeah, even like a co-founder, mostly in the beginning, you just execute, to a manager is pretty painful. And I think the biggest kind of thing we had to accept is it's hard skills and it's not talent or soft skills or whatsoever. Yeah, they come into play a little bit, but it's a hard skill to manage other people, and to do it right. Yeah. And at the starting point, I think is the most important element is the hiring process itself. It's about the talent bar that is set. It's about the expectations being very, very clear. What do we actually need? What is the type of profile? What should they have seen in the past? What is the minimum experience level? What are also markers that make me believe that this candidate is worth speaking and is more kind of interesting versus someone else, right? Because there is a huge market out there. How does best in class look like? You know, like I'm sure you had the situation where you interviewed someone and you realized I must hire that person. Yeah. It's like, it's this very rare case in the 1% or whatsoever where you're so excited. You think this is the perfect fit. So how can I make sure that best in class kind of is visible at scale? This I think is really number one. But then what comes next is the onboarding journey. And I think here we made mistakes pretty significant. And I think almost everyone has made those mistakes unless they are already much further in the career. It's so much context that is centered in your head that only you have. Yeah. Or your co-founder or a couple of people in the company that needs to make a transition. Right. So for the new leader to do a good job, they almost need the same context that you have. Yeah. And it's how to do this while everything is moving fast, while you're super busy, while you need to kind of give them the right information at the right time, keep them focused, you know, plug in other people. I think is very, very, very, very hard. So I would say the most painful lesson, has indeed been mainly around being really good in onboarding. It's too expensive if it fails.
1: The first few days, the first month, they're decisive in what kind of habits people get in. And that's actually where you want to set it up properly so that people can really understand who is there. It doesn't help if you get hired and your boss is not there for the first 2 weeks and you just by habit report to somebody else. And when the new boss comes back, you'd still talk more to the other person. That's, for example, something I have experienced, which is not great. Let's talk a little bit about the emotional toll. You're building a highly regulated space with aggressive growth and investor expectations. How has this journey impacted your professional identity, mental health, or family life, especially as a father?
4: Yeah, it's kind of the magic question, right? And how I like to boil it down, and then I'm going to give you some specifics, yeah? But how I like to boil it down and challenge myself is, am I happy in the current setup? Yeah, so how it's going right now, is this giving me happiness and joy, or is it not? And fortunately, I can still answer the question with yes. Like, I do not want to be, I really want to run this company. I really want to work with my founders, with all of the colleagues here. I love the mission. I really enjoy working on finance, et cetera, et cetera, et cetera. There is a big however though. Yeah. And the however is it has a lot of cost. Yeah. So first, in the first 2 years of my first son, and then also second son got born roughly 15 months later, I did not sufficiently see them. Yeah. So I had to pay the price of not being sufficiently there. And only after those 2 years, I caught up with some paternity leave. Yeah. A month to spend with the kids. And this was not a good thing. Yeah. I want to clearly say this was a big cost to carry. But I also miss my tennis routine, you know, in many cases, or I deprioritized. So one part of the learning journey was also, it's not going to be sustainable. It's not going to work long term. And in particular, you will not be able to answer the question of, are you happy with the setup with the yes, if there is no balance? Yeah. So right now I in the last 2 years, basically, revise some of those decisions, yeah, and how to approach it, and have found some more balance. It doesn't mean it's a good work-life balance. It's horrible with two small kids and a company to run. But the sacrifices are very, you know, are different. Yeah. So maybe it's seeing some friends less often. Maybe it's skipping a conference or a dinner. Yeah, a tech dinner in the evening. Maybe it's some, you know, it's like other things you can still control to make sure you don't go mad.
1: Yes, I know exactly what you mean. That's also something I had to learn. For example, I've been adjusting my whole lifestyle, my whole life. For example, before 9, I usually don't do any course because I drop off my two sons at kindergarten. Mondays, I get to sleep in, because my wife gets also a day on the weekend. And so I get up late, I do lunch, and then I start working because I do have a lot of, customers and clients in the US, and they like to do really late calls. And so on Mondays, they can book me until like, 23 o'clock in the evening on Mondays. But you cannot do this by starting at 9 a.m. Plus, I also, learned the really hard way that you have to take off the weekends, at least for me, no work emails and stuff like that. There was a tough thing to learn, but in the beginning you just work, and then at one point your body screams, no, stop. That's something exactly I learned as well. Guys, we'll be back after a short app break, talking, for example, about a make or break moment, founder misconceptions, and market surprises. Hey guys, welcome back with Ante, the CEO and co-founder of Moss, a Berlin-based fintech startup that raised 180 million euros so far from investors, including Cherry Ventures. We linked it here in the show notes, our interview with Cherry, and Peter Thiel's Valor Ventures. Ante, let's talk about a make or break moment. Was there a point, perhaps during the rebrand or during regulatory approval, where you had to decide, do we pivot, pause, or push through no matter what?
4: We had many of those moments. And the earlier you take them, kind of the smaller the moment is. Yeah, this is kind of the little bit of the philosophy that we have. It's a continuum. Yeah, so by being on top of data, by being on top of kind of the strategy and what actually needs to be done, what the vision is, and then following through with early signals, we had multiple of those points. Yeah, so we asked ourselves, for example, shall we expand more internationally? Yeah, like very fundamental question. It's a massive distraction for all of the teams. The product needs to be brought up to speed. Ton of other reasons why it's a distraction, but also how it can drive revenue. The second big one was, do we really go for our own license? Yeah, do we really want to get regulated and build the team that is needed to run? To be compliant, or do we rely on third parties? Yeah, there's a banking as a service providers. Currently, the question is, when do we expand beyond spend management? This is a pivotal moment for the company as the product suite suddenly becomes much more comprehensive. So, there are 100%. There are those moments. And you will have to take a decision on, do we do it or do we not do it? And hopefully most of those moments are happy moments. Yeah. Hopefully it's not a moment where we say we have to pause. We have to shut down the market. We have to shut down the product. We have to stop the company. This would be horrible, of course.
1: Mm-hmm. I see. Yeah. It's a steady fight. I would say, that's also how it feels here. Talking a little bit about founder misconceptions. What did you absolutely misjudge in the early days of Moss, either about the market, your customer, or what it takes to truly digitize a finance department?
4: I can tell you a little secret that maybe it's not really a secret.
1: Don't worry, it will be just between you and me and like 50,000 listeners on the podcast.
4: Yeah, then that's fair. That's okay. With this secret is fair. If someone has not misjudged a ton of things, then they probably didn't start the business. My main point is, there is such a huge ocean of unknowns, and there are so crazy big complexities that if you look at them from a starting point, it's a wall that you cannot climb. There is no way you will ever launch a company if you knew all of the obstacles. You would just not do it. And no one would give you money for it. Yeah. One example. Yeah. We got super passionate about the broader finance suite. We had to find a minimum viable product though. Yeah. And it's this kind of, it's the one shot you have. Yeah. You collect the seed funding. You build the first product. You want to show some traction. If you pick the wrong piece, you're dead. Yeah. And you can try to raise new money, but very likely it's not going to work. So we were super nervous about it, of course. And then we picked something that retrospectively was actually way too complex. Yeah. So we thought we can launch a next generation credit card, like the first of its kind. But not in a way like banks do it, yeah, American Express or any other bank. It was a platform where customers could issue physical virtual cards with one mouse click, set limits, do like a ton of stuff that you cannot even do. Yeah. Like this whole card issuing platform was just a beast. And then on top, it had the finance suite, right? So how do I connect? How do I now attach receipts to single transactions? How do I assign accounting categories? How do I do the coding? How do I connect with Datev or with NetSuite or with Exact, with Xero, like all of those ERP systems? We entirely misjudged the complexity of doing this. Fortunately, the consequence was it was just very painful and took a bit longer, but it still kind of worked out. And we saw many of those things again. Yeah, I remember the day when we're sitting in the Cherry office. It was an offsite. We always ask them if we can work in their big boardroom. Yeah, they have a nice room. It's a bit detached from the office. So we go there and then we discuss the serious stuff. And I remember when we discussed the serious decision, when are we going to leave the territory of Amex and now expand into accounts payables or not? Yeah, do we want to build a suite where customers can also process all of their incoming receipts? Yeah, that's very different from card transactions. And I also remember that when we took the decision, yes, we brutally underestimated the requirements. So this is 3 years ago. We're still working on the product and expanding the product. Yeah. So I think the short and sweet answer is if you don't misjudge to a certain degree, you're probably never start. Yeah. You should not entirely kind of fail. But you will definitely misjudge.
1: Mm, yeah, that's also what I felt when he said that if you really know how big the problem is, you likely won't start here. You've described Moss as finance software that actually works like your team does. What trait in yourself once felt like a liability and ended up shaping Moss's user first design?
4: So there is an interesting insight about this industry. Yeah. And also here, it actually took a while to get there, even though it's super simple. Finance and finance software were almost the first proper, it was like first technology. Yeah. So amongst the first, yeah, let's call it like this. So what I want to say with this, the ERP systems like SAP, yeah, or accounting software, it was the early days of digitization, of putting code into a piece of software to run something in a digital way. Having said that, they are their biggest pain, if you boil it down, yeah, to kind of all of the pains that exist, is the user experience. Yeah. It's not that they don't offer functionality. They have the broadest suite of functionality. They had 20, 30 years of time to build all single functionality. Yeah. Where it breaks is the user experience. It's not state of art. It doesn't adhere to the standards, neither in design nor in the flows. It's maybe less user centric. It's maybe more infrastructure centric. Not all data is available. Kind of that's actually their biggest pain. So what we understood, and I'm so happy that our lead product designer, Moritz, yeah, who was the only person in that team when we started, got this very early, is we will only be able to create this very distinct and long-term differentiating factor if we exceed customer expectations on user experience. We have to take an entirely different lens how we look at those workflows, how we design the platform, how we incrementally optimize it, yeah, over and over again, small stuff, big stuff, to create this compounding effect of a superpower. And so in this regard, we are very proud and we know it's true, and the market confirms it. Moss does have the best user experience. If an accountant, a controller, a business owner, a tax advisor, if they want to have this iPhone-like experience, yeah, you find everything by yourself pretty much. The connections make sense. You have the right settings that you need. that's an objective that we widely have achieved. Yeah, entirely will be too optimistic. Ton of stuff to still do, but much better than anyone else in the market.
1: Mm-hmm. Mm-hmm. I was wondering if I could ask our audience the same question. What was one founder trait you've turned from a liability to superpower? Maybe even with your co-founder. Let us know on X, Blue Sky, Threads, or LinkedIn. With over 5,000 SMEs onboarded, what unexpected insight changed the way you understood CFO workflows, spend patterns, or ERP integration pain points?
4: Yeah, there is. So first, I think it's important to segment the market a little bit. Yeah, now it's getting, I don't want to get too technical, but just for the audience also to get a better understanding. There are small businesses, right? Micro enterprises, could be a solo trader, one person, could be two, could be five, but basically a very simple and kind of easy to communicate setup. Then there is the mid segment. It's the companies that start with, let's say, 10 employees and then go up to 500 or 1,000. It's kind of the traditional KMUs, as you said. Yeah, the traditional SMBs, to choose like English words. And then there is mid-market enterprise. Companies that operate globally, have huge organizations, many entities, et cetera, et cetera. In that mid segment, and this is our core, and this is where kind of the biggest share of the GDP lies. Yeah. This is kind of the biggest segment in terms of kind of GDP in business. Yeah. The very surprising insight was that they are not zero digitized. It's not like that there is no software they use. Yeah. I mean, they use anyways accounting software and ERP, but even beyond that, the point was it was very unsophisticated single point software. Yeah. So for example, there is a tool that allows you to build approvals. Yeah. So you as a company, you want to stay on top and control what people buy. So what you do, you build an approval flow. Yeah. And now you want to buy something for 10K. Someone needs to sign off, and not doing this kind of in Excel or via email or via signatures. The only way is to bring it into a tool. The challenge though is if you have one or two or three of those tools, you have to manage your workforce on the tool. You have to onboard them. They have to log in. They have to run the process. And like, who wants to have three, four different tools to get the job done? It's a nightmare, no? So the kind of the most interesting insight was there are tools out there, but they have one big deficit. They don't connect the dots. They are isolated pain points. It's isolated solutions. They are not connected to the broader software landscape. They are covering only fractions of the pains. And this is an option for us to tackle. We decided this is the way to tackle.
1: Mm-hmm. You've said Moss aims to be the most intelligent finance stack for Europe's SMBs. Paint the picture. What does that look like in 5 years? Does it include treasury AI, embedded FP&A, cross-border FX?
4: Yeah. So now I love speaking about the future, but it's also very hard to predict. maybe starting first with the fundamental belief. Yeah. And I think this is what shapes like a lot of thinking for us at Moss and also for me personally and my co-founders. The first layer that we tackle is the workflow. It's creating a digital experience. Now, for some, this might already be groundbreaking. Yeah. But if we're honest, it's only the baseline. It's only process efficiency. Right? You basically can do the job in a more orchestrated way and maybe a bit faster and a bit more automated. The true power comes from intelligence. Yeah. So how can I digest that data and how can I use that data in a way that makes people work smarter? Yeah. Not just harder. And by comparison here would be for anyone who is working with CRM software and in sales. Think about Salesforce, yeah, the company Salesforce, the product. It's good if you can create a customer journey and a buyer list and basically move away from a Google Doc, from Excel, to having it at Salesforce. But the magic is when you get all of your KPIs, when you understand what the sales cycle is, what the big deals are, when the follow up dates are, when it automates your ways of working, when it gives you the intelligence to say, I'm on track or I'm not on track. Yeah. And it's the same thing with Moz. We are building the foundational layer and we are moving very fast on that front. But once we have done this, we'll move and invest much more into the intelligence layer, because we want our customers, we want the finance teams, the business owners to just spend as little time as possible with admin and focus most of their time on the activities that change and drive their company. Yeah. And we call it business partnering. Yeah. So you work with the team to grow sales, to reduce costs, to improve margins, or whatsoever. So having said that, yeah, it's the foundational layer. This really great workflows end to end across accounting, across controlling, very likely not just focus on spend, what we do now. In 5 years from now, very likely also focus on the revenue side. But then it's the layer on top. It's kind of the cash flow forecasting. It's the budgeting. It's a lot of additional use cases, effective cost controlling, et cetera, that connect all of the dots in the dashboard and then help businesses improve. Yeah, help businesses grow.
1: It sounds pretty good. Sounds like you'll have some kind of AI agent best controlled via audio, and you tell him, make a cash flow forecast, this and this and this changed, and let me know tomorrow what are the implications.
4: Yeah. So I love that. If I may say, I we're so excited about the AI kind of AI segment, category, trend, whatever you want to call it. One fun fact up front, AI has been leveraged in finance since many, many years already. So OCR, extracting information from documents and categorizing it, is basically a certain form of AI, and it's already in most software since many, many years. What fundamentally changed with the introduction of the LLMs and with the power of the LLMs was to supercharge other parts and connect more dots and more context and more information. So we, for example, right now have a very, very powerful AI automation platform. So let's say a customer submits an invoice, 19 out of 20 actions that have to be taken, such as, you know, the service date, the account category, the cost center, like everything finance needs to do for the transaction, 19 out of 20, the machine can do for you in an automated way and an accurate way. Yeah. And this is just, think about this change. So just think about, you have to do one step out of 20. Yeah. It's a very, very brutal improvement. And it's just starting. Yeah. So, on compliance checks, there's so many other areas where AI will supercharge the offering. Yeah. And it's not necessarily going to be kind of just an AI agent. I think it's almost like it's a misused terminology. It will be part of the software suite. The AI will enable a better workflow and better insights for customers through a specific user experience. It might be a prompt. It might be kind of just in the background. You don't even see it. It just executes the job. Or it might be a different ways. But it's kind of, it is going to be part of the software. Let's face it.
1: This as well. But what I had in mind, if it's from a psychological perspective, easier for person to interact with an AI agent that at least has some personality. I'm thinking about Jarvis here from Iron Man, or Skippy, sci-fi readers would know them. But that's a completely different topic. If anybody out there is researching on that or knowledgeable about it, hit me up, joe@startuprate.io, and we can talk about and maybe even find an interview for you. Let's reflect a little bit for the closing. In the future, version of Ante, 5 years older, post-Series D, looked back at this moment, what would he say to you right now?
4: Yeah. So I'm thinking about what the future me will say. Yeah. This is a very, very good question. Yeah. So I hope it will say, stay hungry, push, but don't stress out too much. Everything will be fine. But I hope this is what they will say. Everything will be fine.
1: Mm-hmm. Mm-hmm. Great. Awesome. Ante, thank you very much. Awesome interview. Hope to have you back soon. And we'll now hop into the founder's world and talk a little bit behind the scenes for our subscribers. If you'd like to join us, go on Substack or YouTube, become a paying member, and you'll have access to the founder's world.
4: Thanks, Jörn, and all the listeners. Really, really enjoyed.
1: My pleasure.
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3: 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Come join us. We just passed a new record towards the end of April with more than 23,000 listeners in 30 days. After I have done so much self-promotion, I would like to welcome my guest from Berlin, Philip. Hey, how you doing?
4: Hi, Joe. Great to be here. I'm fine. How are you?
3: I'm doing good. Thank you. We may tell our audience, because some people will view it on YouTube and they'll already see your name tag, Clink Finance. We can tell that you are one of the two founders of Clink Finance, a project which is headquartered in London, but we're sticking to the German speaking startup scene. So German entrepreneurs, even if they are working or founding abroad, are of interest to us. Therefore, I would like to welcome you here. I've been doing a little bit listening and researching you. And one of the most fascinating aspects I found is in one of the podcast interviews I found about you. You said you personally invested in crypto in 2016 and lost most of your money. And now you're doing a crypto project. Can you take us through this journey? How did this happen?
4: Yeah, absolutely. So in 2016-17, I first got involved with the whole crypto space. So I learned about it across social media, like most of the early users. So I came across YouTube videos, I followed people on Twitter starting to talk about cryptocurrencies. And it was during my studies where you're always low on cash and you see all those people driving fancy cars, living their best lives. And then that really got me excited about the whole crypto space. So I first joined because I was interested in this shortcut to becoming a wealthy individual. And it didn't work exactly that way. So together with a few of my friends, we started investing in projects. We started participating in ICOs. So when new cryptocurrencies got listed, we were some of the early investors in those currencies. And outcome of that was that we more or less lost most of the

0: thing. And there's also this the saying in the crypto space, we're all gonna make it, which a lot of people are shouting and presenting in their tweets and social media posts. And that's also definitely not true. So if you are joining the crypto space, or if you've been in the crypto space for a few years, you have seen that people lose money and people go under. But of course, there's all these success stories, and there's the huge potential of this crypto space that makes it an extremely attractive space, not just for investing, but also for generally becoming a user and an early adopter of this technology.
1: Mm-hmm. What I also found interesting when I've been doing in the very early days of crypto here in Germany, some interviews, I always had a long disclaimer ending with "do your own research." You also said you didn't do your own research, you just followed YouTubers and Twitter influencers. One question, are some of them still around, the ones that you followed back in 2016, or did they need to hide?
0: Some of them are definitely around. And I mean, there's also a huge advantage of following crypto influencers, because they are dealing with this space professionally and they are dedicating their whole life to this space only. So they have most probably more insights into specific currencies, into specific technologies, than you as a private individual have. But for me, one of the biggest learnings was diversification when it comes to investing, not only in crypto, but also in stocks or any other investment class that you're interested in, and also where you store your funds. So when I first started investing in crypto, it was all in one wallet. It was all following only a handful of people, positioning myself very much exposed to a limited number of projects. And this is one of the biggest mistakes that you can make. So diversification, not only where you store your crypto, so always have multiple wallets, multiple exchanges set up where you split your funds. So even in case you lose access to one of your wallets or one of the exchanges where you hold funds go down, you are not 100% exposed to this failure. So that was one of the very big learnings for me.
1: Mm-hmm. I would also be curious, how are you doing your research now?
0: I personally had to understand what type of investor I am. So when I first joined the space, I thought I wanted to be a trader. So because that is where you always see people making most of their money. But for me, trading cryptocurrency and checking prices of different currencies on a daily basis has led to such a high amount of anxiety that I understood, okay, I'm not a trader. I'm definitely more of a long-term investor. And since I understood that about myself, I am much more confident to operate in that space. So I moved away from trying to trade cryptocurrencies on a daily or weekly basis to more supporting projects that I'm using myself, that I'm a long-term believer in, and just holding some of the funds throughout the different hype cycles that we have seen across the whole crypto space.
1: I really, really had to smile when you've been talking about that. Apparently, I'm a bit older than you are, and what you just described reminded me very much of my young days in the capital markets when the dot-com bubble was full blown up and everybody wanted to be a day trader in dot-com stocks. So I think it's the same effect, just different securities there. And how did you get from this being broke, losing money in crypto, to start a crypto project, meaning a crypto wallet? We will soon get into your special twist there.
0: Yeah, so my professional background is across the whole startup space. So I worked in different ventures, mostly related to fintech, so financial technology, but also sustainability ventures. So these are the two topics that I'm mostly interested in. But not only from a startup perspective, but I also worked on the investment side. So with the venture capital firm, investing in early stage projects, but also Techstars, an American accelerator program. So basically, I've seen the startup space from a lot

0: lot of different angles, but also the corporate aspect at the German Stock Exchange. And then for myself, understood that I wanted to build my own venture. And for me personally, the finance space was always very interesting. And I looked into the space and found that there is basically a lack of gamification in the whole fintech space. So it's so successfully applied to so many different verticals, but not really to the fintech space. So I saw that many of my peers, me personally included, are not engaging that much with their personal finances. And it had to be much more engaging and exciting to do that. So that's when I started to validate that space, to look into the field of gamification in personal finance. Soon met my current co-founder, Chris, an Irish guy who also lives in Berlin. And we started to build Clink.
1: And what I want to point out, because I've seen this over and over in coverage, you're not in gaming, but you're in personal finance with a gamification element, right?
0: Exactly. Yeah, that's one of the things that we are getting better in communicating clearly, because what we do is making a personal financial product more interesting, but without putting the money at risk, what you normally know from traditional gaming fields.
1: Mm-hmm. I actually had an offer to work together with one of those big entities lending out cryptos, and I was going over it. I was just shaking my head and thought, how can somebody really think this is realistic? So you're not lending out the cryptos of the people. So basically, you are a wallet, a crypto wallet, a safekeeper with additional benefits. Just one question. In the beginning, you said don't hold all your cryptos in one place. Would you also recommend this for your clients? Can Clink Finance be just one of the many wallets, safekeepers that you have out there?
0: Definitely. Yeah, 100% would say so. So when we aligned on the mission for Clink, we said, okay, we want to accelerate the adoption of cryptocurrencies. So basically build an easy to use tool for all different kinds of crypto investors. So it may be that you've been in the space for a very long time, or you've started to invest, you have maybe one account at an exchange and are looking for a different product to get a bit more exposure to the crypto space, or you're very much a first-time user who just wants to interact with crypto for the first time. So that's where we would establish also the Clink wallet. So a very easy to use application. So you just sign up with your email address, how you normally also know it from your neobank or any other fintech application, and then can start getting some exposure to cryptocurrencies. So also for everyone using Clink, it's always wise to have several crypto wallets at the same time. And we don't expect people to put their life savings into Clink, but it's more like a fun and exciting way to start getting this initial exposure.
1: Like the collapse of Silicon Valley Bank taught even the entrepreneurs that you don't need one current account for your company, you need several. You should also do this privately. I'm personally having, I do believe, three current accounts just to spread the risk. We always talk about like additional benefits, gamification of Clink Finance. Can you walk us through a little bit what you guys are doing there?
0: Absolutely. So what we do with Clink is we are building a price-linked crypto wallet. So that means a crypto wallet, a place where you can buy and store your crypto funds, but with this twist. So the price-linked mechanism. What we do compared to other financial products in this space is we don't pay out fixed interest, but we pay it out with the price link mechanism. So every week we host a no loss price draw. So everyone who is holding funds in Clink participates in this price draw and then can basically win prizes between cents up to right now 100,000 on a weekly basis. So that's how we gamify the process of holding your funds in an account compared to fixed term interest products. We right now.
1: I would be curious. You're talking about 100,000. I was wondering 100,000. What? Not 100,000 bitcoins, right?
0: Not 100,000 bitcoins. No. So $100,000 worth in the cryptocurrency that you're holding your funds in.
1: Mm-hmm. I see. What was interesting for me, basically, it's a private wallet. It's a personal wallet. You put your cryptos in, and then adding onto that, instead of an interest, you have this kind of lottery going on in the back. But as we discussed before, the people holding the cryptos in your accounts don't get interest, but instead they get lottery tickets. So that means when you hold more in your Clink wallet, will you have a higher probability of winning something?
0: Exactly. So the more funds you hold in the account, the more chances you have to win. So we basically take the value of $25 hold in any cryptocurrency in the wallet. And every $25, you get a ticket for this no loss prize draw that happens every week. Right now, we are supporting three different stablecoin currencies, so USDC, USDT, and DAI. But soon we will roll out this price link service across many of the popular cryptocurrencies as well.
1: Mm-hmm. Is that all that there is in gamification? I remember, for example, one of the first crypto projects here in Germany with SafeDroid, and they had those micro savings moves in there and a lot more, like really games. What are you doing there? Is the lottery in the background, which actually reminded me from my apprenticeship at a bank at the PS Lossparen at the Sparkassen here in Germany.
0: Yeah, so the space we are operating in is called price linked savings. So it's a space that not many know from the name of it, but it's actually very popular. So as you said, there is Gewinnspan in Germany, which is popular from the Sparkasse, but also it's one of the most used saving schemes in the UK. So there's a governmental bond called premium bonds in the UK, and 1/3 of the whole population in the UK hold this price link bond. And the mechanism of this bond is very similar to Clink. So all the interest that's generated on the funds in the bond are basically distributed randomly to all the holders of this bond. And this is not only popular in the UK, but also across India, Pakistan, Australia. There's many different mechanisms of this price link savings mechanism that we are bringing into the crypto space. And what we want to build with this application, with this wallet, is a place where people hold over the long term. So we want to incentivize people to get exposure to crypto and hold it instead of day trading it and putting their funds more at risk. So we are planning more gamification. Excuse me. We are planning more gamification when it comes to the social holding of funds, so pooling your funds together with your friends, with your family, with your community to make it even more engaging to hold funds. But we don't have any games itself incorporated in the application.
1: Mm-hmm. And I heard and read that you guys actually first have insured all the prices that are won there. And I was wondering, I was really smiling, how much researching and begging was going on to get an insurance company insure something in a crypto project?
0: So the space itself, the insurance space, is full of crazy insurances. So the first time I looked into the space and saw what you can insure, you can basically get an insurance for everything. You can insure getting hurt at different body parts, or that there is an alien invasion coming. So there's insurances for everything, but the price indemnity insurance is actually a very popular one. So most of the lotteries, or also in golf, you know, the hole in one insurances, things like that, are very popular in the traditional insurance space. So for us to present this model, so this lottery type mechanism to an insurance partner was understood quite fast. So we found insurance brokers who have applied this model more to traditional financial applications or to lotteries itself. And that's how we were able to find partners to insure this top prize. But what we are now doing is basically move it from the traditional insurance space into the crypto insurance space. So at the moment, we are building a decentralized way of generating the tickets and selecting the winners on a fully on-chain, so that every user is able to basically verify what happened in the draw, who is the winner, how is it truly random, and also get a DeFi insurance partner, so a decentralized crypto insurance partner, to insure our jackpot price. So this hasn't been done in the crypto space. It's a new type of insurance in the crypto space. So we are very excited to build this currently together with our partners. So fingers crossed, we can announce it publicly also in June.
1: That will be pretty good. I was also wondering, okay, you have the wallet, you have people putting in the cryptos. You are also running a lottery awarding prizes to all of your wallet holders, wallet owners with cryptos in it. And now I'm wondering how you guys are making money.
0: There is, in the traditional financial space, this mechanism that I explained of price-linked savings, so where interest is generated on all the assets that are held in this price-linked savings mechanism and then distributed in the form of prizes. And we are operating in exactly the same way. So users deposit their funds, and for us to build this easy entry into crypto and this easy entry into getting some exposure to the crypto markets, we are taking away the research part of how to invest their funds and how to generate interest on the funds. So once a user holds their funds in the account, we are generating interest by providing this liquidity to other players in the crypto space. So for stablecoin currencies, there's ways of decentralized lending, so providing this liquidity to other partners, but also of tokenized treasury bills. So actually having the crypto equivalent of governmental bonds to generate interest on the funds held. And this interest then is powering the prices that are paid back to the users together with the insurance that we have for the jackpot price. And going forward and offering more additional currencies that we will do over the coming months, we will also power prices through staking. So many of your listeners will probably be familiar with what staking is. So it's basically a validation mechanism of cryptocurrencies where you provide your liquidity to the network to validate transactions and then get revenue, get an interest paid for providing this liquidity.
1: Mm-hmm. I see. So it sounds more or less like you're working like usual banks do within the capital markets. Are you guys regulated as a financial service provider in London?
0: So we have a virtual asset service provider license. So we are regulated through an entity that we have in Poland. And basically what you currently see is there's huge changes happening on the regulatory side in the whole crypto space. So only a couple of days back, the markets and crypto assets regulation was passed by the European Union. And until now, the whole licensing space across the EU and across the world is still very fragmented. And this new regulation that will then be fully in place over the next 12 to 18 months will give the same rights to crypto providers than banking providers, which is basically passporting their solutions across different markets by being regulated in one of the European Union states. So yes, we are licensed and regulated, and we are looking forward to this additional regulation coming into place, because I see regulation as a key driver of mass market adoption and trust in the whole crypto space, because that's one of the biggest topics that you have to fight for being and operating in the crypto space.
1: You're already going into our outlook. I was first one to ask about your company outlook, but you already hinted more cryptocurrencies, decentralized insurance, and so on and so forth. I would be curious, since you said transparency, do you think currently the cryptocurrencies in the broader audience, especially talking about Germany here, do you think they do have an image problem?
0: I believe there is still an image problem in the crypto space. So it's shifting a bit away from what it has been in the past. So initially it was always like crypto is this thing that's happening in the dark web and there's only weird things happening and weird people operating. But I think we passed this milestone a while ago, and still we see crypto businesses going under and people losing their money in it, which definitely causes an image problem. But I see two very, very positive things happening that will help the crypto image problem to get better. One is the regulatory aspect that I just touched upon. So with the new European-wide regulation coming into place. But the second is trust from an institutional side. So crypto has for a long time only been for traders, for people who want to make money fast, but without the proper institutional adoption. And we've seen much more of that over the last years, but also this year a lot is happening. So if you look at basically any of the larger institutions, maybe on the financial side, like JP Morgan, but also Walt Disney, Starbucks, Adidas, all of the bigger brands, they are starting some of their projects in the Web3 space. So all this institutional adoption, all these corporates moving into the space, they basically work as influencers for everyone operating in the crypto space, because institutional adoption will bring more retail adoption as well.
1: I also do believe those projects were just there because they're X, Y, and Z, because their cryptocurrency may disappear over time. But as you said, there are some pretty big brands out there where they associate a token with some form of utility. Do you see in the long term that only a few cryptocurrencies can survive and the rest of the tokens will be attached or have some type of utility out there?
0: It's an interesting question. So I believe we will always have a multitude of different cryptocurrencies. So I'm not sure about the number, but I've seen 18,000 different currencies I operated right now, but it can also be more or less. I don't know the exact number, but I believe it will decrease at some point in the future because of the additional regulation coming in. If you look at the space right now, it's very easy to launch your own cryptocurrency. It's very easy to operate a good or bad model in the space. And with this new regulation coming in, the entry barriers will get higher. So it will get more difficult for new projects. This can have a positive influence on more sophisticated projects, more well-funded projects will launch, but it can also have a negative influence on the whole innovation in the space. So making it harder for people to operate in the space through the regulation, it will get even more difficult to launch your project. So I expect that we will always have many, many different cryptocurrencies, crypto tokens with more or less good utility. But it's definitely something that will get more difficult with the regulation.
1: Mm-hmm. I see. I'm going a little bit from the outlook of the overall crypto space to your Clink Finance outlook. You already raised a pre-seed round in August 2022. Current investors include Blockchain Founders Fund. You OB Ventures from Singapore, Signum Capital from Singapore, Tech Meets Trader from the USA, and Startup Gym, interesting name, by the way, from Italy. How is your current funding situation? Are you currently raising as of early May 2023?
0: Yeah, so we, as you said, we closed our first round of investment mid of last year. So this helped us to develop the initial team, to bring the product into the market, to get our licensing. And now, just of today, so it's the beginning of May, we have onboarded two more investors to our cap table. So it's all not yet publicly announced, but we are still closing a bridge round. So we are still closing more investment at the moment. And this will help us to move our product into the market, accelerate our marketing efforts. And then we are looking at the next bigger raise. The seed round will be in the second half of this year.
1: Mm-hmm. I see. Everybody who'd like to reach out to you, go down here in the show notes, wherever you're listening to this, wherever you're watching this, there'll be a link in our show notes to our Medium blog, medium.com/startuprate-io. And there you'll find your personal LinkedIn profile so people can reach out directly to you and talk about this. As always, the last question, are you guys currently hiring?
0: We are not officially hiring, but I'm always interested to speak with anyone who is interested in this space, and then we can see how we can shape a position that can benefit everyone involved.
1: Since we're recording this now in early May, it's expected to go live end of June. I'm sure people will listen to this for quite some time. Actually, as of today, we still have interviews from 2017 live people are listening to. We'll link down here in the show notes your company hiring website, your job website, because I do assume if you're fundraising in the second half of 2023, there will be a few more jobs out there when people are listening to this after summer 2023.
0: Absolutely. And I'm always happy to answer any questions directly. So on LinkedIn or on Twitter is the best way to reach out to me as well.
1: Of course, you find the link, the Twitter link also down in our show notes. Philip, has been a pleasure having you as guest. Thank you very much.
0: Thank you.
1: Have a good day. Bye-bye.
0: Bye-bye.
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1: Hello and welcome, everybody. This is Joe from StartupRate.io, and today I have another guest in our cooperation with the German Startup Association, the Female Founder of the Year 2021, Nora. Hey, welcome.
5: Hi, Joe. Thanks for having me.
1: Totally my pleasure, and congratulations.
5: Thank you. It was actually 2022, if I may already correct you in minute one.
1: But I'm so that's sorry. Fine. Yes, 2022. I'm sorry. You're also Forbes 30 under 30. And I have to be a little bit careful because you can analyze me. You study psychology. That is very interesting how you got into startup. But first, can you tell us a little bit how you studied psychology in York and made a master's there in Cambridge? Then went into like real treatment positions. And then at one point, popped up at Rocket Internet. Can you take us along this journey?
5: Yes, of course. Very happy to. So I grew up in a family of everyone was a psychotherapist or psychologist. So I grew up only really with psychologists, psychoanalytics, everyone very close to me.
1: Can I interrupt you a little bit?
5: Yes, please.
1: What have been the discussions at the dining table in the evening? Did your parents analyze you?
5: Yeah, we all analyzed each other. No, usually when I say that I grew up in such a family, everyone is like, oh shit, I'm so sorry for you. Like, that must have been horrible. But to be honest, I always saw it as a huge privilege because everyone was very aware of feelings and everyone was discussing problems always very openly. And I also learned the techniques of how to make myself feel good and how to not deal with problems very early onwards. And I feel like it really helped me to build up a lot of resilience that other people don't have. And I always, yeah, really saw it as a huge privilege to grow up with psychology in my genes, really. Yeah.
1: Mm-hmm. So it's no surprise you started studying psychology. Why did you go to York?
5: Yeah, I started studying psychology because I always felt like, apart from my family, I always wanted to know about how people react, why they react the way they do, how they turn out to be the people that they are in the end. And this has always been topics that interested me a lot. So I chose to study psychology. I wanted to study in the UK because I liked the whole college setup. I also wanted to learn better English at that time. So for me, I just felt like I wanted to be somewhere else, but not too far from home. And UK and Germany is, I guess, not that far away. And I also got a scholarship to pay for the tuition fee. So for me, that was the very logical thing to do. And I had a really, really great time studying psychology in York, and then moved on to Cambridge, which was also great to learn about the campus life there and to really learn from really great professors about how the mind works. And I'm very thankful that I was given that opportunity to really live there for the 4 years, 5 years almost, and learn so much about how the human mind works. It was great, yeah.
1: Mm-hmm. Did you also get to love fish and chips?
5: I love fish and chips. I do. I still eat it quite a lot in Berlin, to be honest.
1: And then you started a normal, I would say, clinical career, right? Treating people? Was it like that?
5: Not really. So I did all my internships during my studies. I always did them in the clinical sector. So I went to psychiatric hospitals and worked there, usually in Hamburg, but also sometimes in the UK. And I was working alongside the patients and learned how the actual clinical work of a psychologist is like. And also, of course, I always knew how the work is structured in a way, also from home, of course, since my mom has a practice in Hamburg. However, I then decided not to continue down that path. I think for me at that time, I thought it was very interesting to work in a psychiatric hospital. But it also, I also felt like I want to do something else with my life. First of all, I kind of miss that atmosphere of young people that want to change something, that want to build something. I always also felt like I wanted to see the startup world more. So then I applied for Rocket Internet, and and then I moved there. I completely changed fields. But to be honest, back then I already always had the idea of creating something in the end that would help people with mental health disorders. And I felt like I needed to learn how to build a company first, and where better place to do that than Rocket Internet.
1: And you entered Rocket Internet classically in the in an HR function, right?
5: Yeah, I stayed there for 2 months, and then I was thankfully given the opportunity to move on to the venture development part. And I worked as a venture developer, which means that you are allowed to see different startups that are different ventures that Rocket Internet was building at that time. And you always are responsible for one part. I was in different companies of Rocket Internet involved. The longest I spent actually at the company, at the food delivery service Foodora, where I was building up different functions in the organization, and then led the team in Hamburg as a city head for, I think, 6 months. Yeah.
1: And there was a very special day there for you at Foodora, right?
5: Yeah, there was many special days working at Rocket Internet, I have to say. Sometimes I felt like it's not that far away from working in the psychiatric hospital, to be honest. But there was one very special day working for Foodora, which was the one day where I decided to quit, where I decided to start my own thing, was on the 1st of January, so just after New Year's. I think that was in 2015. And to that time, I was working as a city head in Hamburg. And so the food delivery, how it works is that all the riders, they all had bikes. And as you can imagine, on the 1st of January, all the riders that we had, they all were hungover, first of all, from the New Year's Eve party. So they all came to the office, like getting their bike. They were all, part of them, they were already drunk still. Then they were hungover. I was just like feeling so bad of even letting them cycle, to be honest. And then, of course, on the 1st of January, there's glass everywhere because people smash bottles at New Year's. And
1: our American audience, we should say the consumption of alcohol, even from bottles, is permitted in Germany. So that's
5: on
1: why.
5: The streets.
1: Yes, exactly. Yeah, so the Americans go, what did they do? Yeah, that's totally normal. You stand there, you fire a few rockets in the air, have a few boom going on, and then somebody takes out a bottle of Sekt, German champagne, and you just share it. They have glasses, and you just share it with your neighbors, right? And of course, glasses, bottle, they shatter there. People are drunk. People are a little bit crazy, so it happens.
5: Yes, that's what happened. So there's so much glass on the streets in Germany, everywhere on the 1st of January. And of course, all the bikes got broken. So these already super hungover / still drunk drivers had to go into the office again. And I was working as the only person already from the beginning of the day. I was, of course, myself very hungover, but I had to deal with this whole situation of already having too few riders. Those that I had, they had no working bikes anymore. Then all the restaurants, they were surprisingly closed despite telling us that they were open. I had restaurants calling, complaining, and customers all wanting to order burgers, of course, because everyone was hungover. I had no riders to deliver it. So many people screaming, and it was literally the worst day to start the year. It was so stressful. And I just felt like at the end of the day, I worked like a 10-hour shift. And at the end of the day, I was like, God, screw this. I no longer want to do this for a company that's doing food delivery. If I want to be treated like that, if I want to do that crazy stuff, I can do it for my own company, and I can do it to help people with mental health disorders.
1: Ah, and that's where we get into the next spot, because I was wondering, how did you decide what problem to solve? How did you have the startup idea in the back of your mind?
5: Yeah, so this really arose very much from the situation that we're in Germany. So Joe, do you know the average waiting time to see a psychotherapist in Germany at the moment?
1: Unfortunately, no, I don't.
5: I tell you, it's very long. You wait on average 5 months to see a psychotherapist in Germany. And this is starting from the point where you try to reach out for help, right? So you're already feeling really, really bad. You suffer from a depression or an anxiety. You want to see a psychotherapist because you want to deal with your problem. And then you have to wait for 5 months on average, which is ridiculous, I think. It's a way too long time to see a psychotherapist. It's not like the whole system doesn't work. here in Germany, from the way I see it. And it's a time where usually these people suffering, they don't get any help whatsoever. The symptoms, they get worse and worse because they're not being treated. Mm-hmm. And it really, it's a horrible situation for the patients. Mm-hmm. And this is something that I already noticed very early onwards, again, from my home as well, with my mom having so many people calling her, asking for a place with her, and she keeps having to tell them, I'm sorry, I don't have a place anymore, I'm full. And I realized that this is a situation that I find incredibly frustrating. Mm-hmm. That paired with the fact that people are still feeling very ashamed to see a psychotherapist or a doctor, and oftentimes they don't want to speak directly with anyone about their mental health conditions. And I felt we really need to change the way we think about mental health, and we need to offer people a quicker solution into mental health, and something that is also a lower barrier. So even for people that still feel stigmatized, they can access anything at least. Mm-hmm. And this is how we came up with Selfopy. So Selfopy is a wording combined of self and therapy. So it's a self-help product. And we wanted to create digital therapy solutions that would give people with depression, with anxiety, the chance to really get this help very early onwards, and to do it from their own home. So not having to really speak to a psychotherapist, but to learn the techniques of cognitive behavioral therapy in their own time and from home.
1: And is it to replace a psychotherapist? Is it an add-on to the treatment, or is it just an additional solution to help those people?
5: Yeah. So it really depends. A lot of people use Selfopy's online therapy products to bridge the waiting time to see a psychotherapist. So when you're being told, okay, you still have to wait for 5 months, then you can access our app, and use that as a bridge to the waiting time. Mm-hmm. However, for some people, especially those with mild symptoms, a good app can already help. So we also run, of course, clinical trials the whole time. We just completed our fifth clinical trial. For example, in the last clinical trial that was recently published also online with a journal, we could show that we actually reduced the symptoms of depression by almost 40% after 3 months, which is quite a high symptom reduction that we can achieve. So for a lot of people, they go use Selfopy, and then afterwards they don't actually need a psychotherapist anymore, which of course is what we try to get as well, to really help the people as much as we can already.
1: Mm-hmm. My understanding is the app tracks when you're doing well and when you're doing not so well, and it helps you to discover what kind of triggers those feelings.
5: That's one part of it, yeah. So the way it works is that you, the base product lasts for 3 months. And within this 3 months, you start, you're doing different tests in the beginning. So we get to know you better. We understand what your condition is. We understand what your main problems are. For example, within your depression, whether you have specifically a problem with your self-esteem or with your work condition, whether it's more related to stress or whatever. And then based on that, you get individually tailored content that really helps you to, first of all, understand your condition better. That helps you to understand really what is wrong with me and why do I feel like that. And then also really gives you the concrete techniques to make yourself feel better. This is being delivered with the help of videos from psychologists, but also tailored exercises, a lot of text delivered. And the user basically learns why, for example, negative thoughts arise, then they document their own negative thoughts, and then they really are being taught the techniques of how to make these negative thoughts stop in a way, or how to deal with those. And mm-hmm. This is the way it works. So you really get always the structured content. But of course, as it is with cognitive behavioral therapy, usually, which is something that we base the products on, is that you always try to do a daily protocoling of what you've been doing, with whom you've been involved with, how you're feeling, what your thoughts are. And we also give this pattern analysis to the user then afterwards. So they really get the feedback, okay, which are actually the activities that make me feel better, which are the activities that make me feel worse. And then we can build up on that knowledge to really find a more healthy, a better routine for you in your everyday life so that you don't just have the activities that make you feel worse, but also always plan some highlights in your day.
1: Is that something the app can share later on when the people are bridging the time until a treatment with the specialist actually treating them? Or is it... Yeah.
5: Sorry, I interrupted. Yes, it's possible. No, of course, it's something that's very important to us as well. So we don't want to be an isolated solution. So we work together quite well with different clinics, but also with different practices of psychotherapists. So when they use us as the bridge for waiting time, we always ask the user in the end to export all the data that that they've been given us, and then export that and give that to the psychotherapist, so the psychotherapist can see, all right, this is the average symptoms that they have, this is the patterns that arise from the daily protocoling, this is the activities that make them feel better, this is the activities that make them feel worse, and also this is the different content that the user has already been learned, so they probably know how the concept of negative thoughts, for example, is developing. So for the psychotherapist, it usually is quite nice because the patient comes in and already knows a bit about cognitive behavioral therapy. Mm-hmm. And they don't have to start with
1: zero, from scratch.
5: Mm-hmm. Yeah.
1: Mm-hmm. Understood. What kind of symptoms can you treat, and mm-hmm. how successful is it? You already said 40% in one clinical trial.
5: Yeah. So we currently have products available for people with a depression, for people with a generalized anxiety disorder, and for people with a panic disorder. And by the end of the year, we're launching two more products for people with eating disorders. So just binge eating and bulimia, which is two more products. Which kind of results do we have? So we are running with all of these, all of these five different products. We've completed randomized controlled trials with independent research organizations. So, for example, we work a lot with Charité together, mm-hmm. Which we also published the last study on with regards to the depression course.
1: We may add, for our international audience, Charité is one of the biggest clinics in Berlin, right?
5: Yes, that's true. Sorry. Thanks for adding that. We always do controlled trials. So we assess the symptom reductions for patients using self-OP compared to a control group. And then, of course, always aiming for significant differences and big effect sizes. And we also assess, of course, how much the symptoms decrease over time. And we have between 20 and 40% symptom reductions in all of our online therapy courses, depending on the indication.
1: Mm-hmm. You will have, towards the end of the year, so it's beginning of November, not too far away, five products out there. Mm-hmm. How is the payment arranged? Because in mm-hmm. Germany, you can get apps on prescription. Are you there in those lists that actually a psychotherapist, a psychologist can prescribe the app, let's say, for 3-6 months until the people can get into their treatment?
5: Yes. Good question. Very important, because yes, we are actually one of the major provider of prescribable digital therapy solutions in Germany. So we've been in the field, right, for 6-7 years already. And to have our online therapy products be reimbursed by the health insurances was always our top priority, because we felt like we don't want the patient to pay for the therapy themselves. And also in Germany, it's a bit different than compared to the US, for example. In Germany, patients are usually used to having the health insurances pay for everything, because this mm-hmm. is how the system works. So if you go to a doctor, it's always covered. Also, traditional psychotherapy is always being covered by the health insurances. But you do have this long waiting time. If you don't want to have this long waiting time, you have to pay. So we always felt like, okay, so we are medical products. They're certified. We have RCT trials that can show the effectiveness. So why are we not being reimbursed by the health insurances? And this is something that we've been working on quite heavily in the past 7 years. First of all, starting with individual contracts with health insurances. So also that on a side note, we have over 100 different health insurances here in Little Germany. And we started off with individual insurance contracts where they would pay for the online therapies for their insurees. But then we started lobbying for that law really early onwards as well to have a general reimbursement in place for all health insurances. And this is what came to place then in 2019. And we were actually the first depression app in whole Germany that got that certification to be reimbursed by all health insurances. It's quite a difficult certification. As you know, Joel, maybe there's only a handful of actually apps that manage to get this certification and are reimbursable by all health insurances. But yeah, we currently have these three products in the market that are being reimbursed by the health insurances. It was a very long and partly frustrating way, but we were super proud. It was actually the biggest milestone when we got that reimbursement certification. It's just a long, long and tiring process, yeah.
1: How does it then work? Do you need to get mm-hmm. your two additional products also certified, or is it just...
5: Mm-hmm. Yeah, no, we are currently in the certification period with our eating disorder courses. And the way it works is that they mostly check the clinical data. So how good is your product actually in mm-hmm. reducing symptoms? But they, of course, also always check for data security, which is very important. You need to have these interoperable standards. So be able to be integrated into the electronic patient record in the future, all these kind of different things. Your product has to be medical sound. You have to be a certified medical product. You have to have all these different certifications with regards to data security, information security, of course, because it's just so important. And the institution checks for all of this. But once you do have this certification, you can actually be treated as a prescription drug here in Germany. So doctors and psychotherapists, they can write you on this prescription paper as they do with antidepressants, for example. And then, they can give that to patients, and patients can just hand it into their insurance and completely get the products without any money they have to spend.
1: Very interesting system. For our international audience, in Germany, you are required by law to have a health insurance.
5: Yeah.
1: And so everybody is covered. Going a little bit away from that, you are also a startup, and I've seen you've been founded 2016. You raised something like $6.6 million, I assume seed and pre-seed.
5: So we raised like 30 million in total so far.
1: 30? Then the Crunchbase is outdated.
5: I'm sorry for that. And the last round that we did in, well, when was that? It was somewhere in December 2019, so end of December, that we raised 6.7 or something like that, yeah.
1: I understand. Your investors include a high-tech Gründerfonds, where we actually have an interview with Alex von Frankenberg. It down here. Maverick Founders, About Seed, Think Health, mm-hmm. SHS Capital. Would you be open to talk to new investors?
5: Yeah, of course, always open. I think startups always kind of fundraising on the side. We're actually fundraising right now for the next steps with regards to internationalization of our online therapy products. So definitely open.
1: And are you currently hiring?
5: Yeah, I think everyone's always hiring. So we're specifically hiring at the moment for salespeople. So actually people on the ground that can do the sales for doctors and psychotherapists. And then, of course, as everyone, we're always looking for developers.
1: But that's the usual answers I get. Sometimes a few specialists. I just had a startup that helps with an AI to do some metal mm-hmm. casting. Yes, they also look for engineers, especially with the experience in metal casting, chemists and stuff like this. But for every startup, it's like sales and developers, but specialized sales for you, right? Everybody who would like to learn more, we link it down here in the show mm-hmm. notes. There will be a link to your career site that you'll share after the interview with me, right?
5: My career site?
1: Yes, of Self-IP, where the open jobs are listed, because...
5: That's what you mean. Yeah, of course. Yeah, I'll share that, of course. Sorry.
1: Yes, because... this interview will stay live for a few years, and I assume the roles to be filled, hopefully vastly expand and are also very varying, hopefully.
5: Yeah, mm-hmm.
1: Sounds good.
5: I guess so. Yeah.
1: Great.
5: Of course.
1: Nora, again, congratulations for your German Startup Award. It was a pleasure talking to you and hope to have you back after, let's say, the next successful fundraising.
5: Perfect. Thanks for having me, Joe. It was a pleasure.
1: Totally my pleasure. Have a great day. Bye-bye.
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0: 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Today, I would like to welcome Max. How are you doing?
2: Hi, Joe. This is Max. I'm doing good. How are you?
0: I'm doing great. Thank you. We will talk today about Endosane. We'll get into the details soon. It's a joint venture, and we know some of the people that are involved there. But nonetheless, your main aim is to take medical components out of cannabis and treat psychiatric conditions with that. That is the bottom line, right? That's what we're talking about today.
2: And let me rephrase that just a little bit towards our aim is to use the endocannabinoid system in the body to treat these conditions. And some of the compounds by which we do that are going to be derivatives of the cannabis plant, but some of them are not.
0: Some of them are not. That's an important point. And we have to be very precise and right to the spot, because you are a lawyer by training. How on earth did you get into a pharma company?
2: I mean, without wanting to go back to my childhood, I knew that I didn't want to be a lawyer forever, just for the simple reason that it's a very subjective thing whether you're the type of person that wants to deal with sort of the same or very similar set of circumstances or tasks every day. That's just not me. And I was somebody that loved to go into different things and to think about new problems and new structures every time. And so I took the opportunity, and when it presented itself, to make a switch towards management, and then was in a medium-sized chemical company for close to 4 years, did management, mostly strategy and M&A over there, and then moved into Sanity Group and thereby Endosane later on.
0: You already mentioned Sanity Group. We have an interview with Finn Hensler. I do believe it's by now approximately a year old, but nonetheless, we link it down here in the show notes for the very simple reason. Sanity Group is basically backing Endosane, and this is a joint venture with a research group. Am I getting this right?
2: That's exactly right. So Endosane is part of the long-term vision of Sanity Group, which is to use the endocannabinoid system to help people, basically. And we do that in all different stages, from what's possible right now and what's legal right now, which is medical flower and medical extracts, as well as medical API, for instance, THC, for the treatment of various indications such as pain. But we also see that on the long term, the pharmaceutical world tends to gravitate towards what we call finished pharmaceuticals, which a lot of people know through the very well-defined development stage through preclinical and then clinical phase 1, 2, and 3 development. And Endosane is the finished pharmaceutical play of Sanity Group, basically.
0: And we break this down a little bit Barney style for people like me who don't have any medical background whatsoever. So basically, my understanding is one researcher, for whatever reason, finds a compound, a product, a chemical that has some medical qualities. Then first you experiment with animals, then with human tissue, and then you go through different steps in the process of checking out if this really treats the condition you are aiming for. A very, very famous example, I do believe, are the very little blue pills that actually been intentionally created as a heart

0: regulate basically all kinds of different processes in the body, specifically in the brain. And then some researchers, amongst which the researchers of our team, namely Professor Markus Leweke and Dr. Catherine Rohleder, were amongst the pioneers to look into the endocannabinoid system with a specific intent to find out and to explore its potential to treat these kind of illnesses. So you have this system and you look into basically what it can do. And what they found is that there were surprising connections between disbalances in the endocannabinoid system that you can measure through different tests and the presence of certain psychiatric symptoms. Specifically, and that's where we started, psychotic symptoms associated with schizophrenia could be connected very strongly to a disbalance in the endocannabinoid system. Hence, the idea was developed to specifically target the endocannabinoid system to treat schizophrenia.
1: And again, we have to emphasize again that it's not you just smoking a joint and you're all well again, but this has some long-term medical background with research going back to the 1990s in some of the cases. Why are you guys looking for psychiatric conditions? Why are you not developing like another cancer treatment?
0: I mean, there's several reasons for that. And I think that the endocannabinoid system has a huge potential that I don't want to exclude any specific indication from. However, our background is in neurology and psychiatry. And we also think that this is an area which was neglected, or which was neglected is maybe a strong word, which was not treated with the attention that it deserved in terms of research effort and research money and research resources over the past decades, really. And we see that the endocannabinoid system is specifically strong in the brain. So the effect that you can have by targeting the endocannabinoid system is specifically strong in the brain. And so the connection between psychiatric and neuropsychiatric indications and the endocannabinoid system is fairly natural, is fairly clear. And also, we have to just say that the background of our researchers lies in psychiatry and neurology. And that's where they found sort of one of the strongest connections between using the endocannabinoid system and treating these kind of indications, for which current medication, quite frankly speaking, does not offer very attractive treatment options.
1: Mm-hmm. I see. So basically, they had a background in psychiatry and they've been digging through, like you said, molecules, substances, and research what may be the potential treatments of, as you said, some of the symptoms. It's not like a switch, but it can treat some of the symptoms, right? And I would be interested, how did this happen that basically a startup company like Sanity Group joined up with a research group? I mean, that's something you usually don't have happen all the time, right?
0: And that's very right. But sort of let me just take one step back for the first part of your question, which was our research team basically has a huge amount of experience in treating these kind of indications from a clinical perspective. So Professor Leweke, namely, is a psychiatrist in the first place and treated hundreds of patients presenting psychotic symptoms or that are diagnosed with schizophrenia. And so what happened is that you take basically several kinds of samples from these patients. We're talking about blood and liquor from the brain, and you check the blood and liquor for what we call biomarkers, so for certain markers for certain indications, and you try to establish something like a correlation or a connection between the two. And as I've explained before, with psychotic symptoms and the endocannabinoid system and levels of the endocannabinoids, there was a very strong connection that could be established. And that was really the basis for the development. And then the team of researchers

0: pushed the development of a compound for the treatment of schizophrenia from the university. They tried to work with public grants, with publicly available money, with money from the university. But the development of new drugs is very, very, very expensive. So while they were able to go through the preclinical stage, through phase one of the clinical trials, and even into phase two, they are not able on these kind of fundings to continue the development through phase two and specifically phase three. So at a certain point, they looked for partners that were able to give them infrastructure and funding in order to take the next step in the development. And that's really where we came into play. And there were several other companies and partners that they had talks with, but we were really one of their preferred options. And I might add that big pharma, the classical pharma industry, is not really active in the field as of right now.
1: Mm-hmm. Mm-hmm. I see that. That's very interesting. So basically, they've reached the end of what the researchers could do with their funding situation. Exactly. And then they basically look for talks and talk to you, and you appear to be the best match. You talked about stage one, stage two, phase one, phase two, phase three trials. Can you explain us a little bit what that actually is? Because my understanding is first a few people, then more people, then more people. And at one point you have to hand over most of the data to the authorities in charge, which means you kind of have to redo most of the stuff several times, right?
0: Basically, yes. So what you have to establish for people, for the regulatory authorities to give you the permission to sell your product, is you have to establish that your product is safe, and you have to establish that your product works. That's basically it. So what happens is that, so first, what you've mentioned before with all the animal and tissue testing, what you do is you get indications. You see that the animals are not dying by the hundreds just by touching the compound. You see that you obviously test the reaction of several these kind of animals or the tissue to the compound. And then the phase one trials are really, you test the compound on healthy humans. So the first thing you do is you ask people, often that works against the compensation, if they're ready to test your product and report how they were feeling, whether they've experienced any kind of discomfort or side effects. If that established that your product is safe and that the side effects were minor or limited, then you go into the next phase where you treat affected people, so ill people, but you don't treat a huge number of them. The reason for that is that basically two reasons. One reason is that ethically you don't want to subject people that need treatment to a treatment that is not yet established to help them properly. And secondly, it established more safety data. And on the third side, also, it is a big economical risk to start these trials. So what you want to have is some sort of a proof of concept, almost, so to speak. So you want to have more comfort in starting these very, very expensive phase three trials. So you do smaller trials before to get the first set of data and to see whether it works and whether it's worth it to pursue it in the phase three trial. And basically, phase three is everything. Phase three is you look at the side effects, you look at efficacy, and you have to show that your product helps people, basically.
1: Mm-hmm. Mm-hmm. I see. And my understanding is with what you have right now, the compounds, the molecules that are helping to treat some of the schizophrenia symptoms, you are entering right now phase two, which means clinical trials of sick patients, right?
0: Yes. Well, to be precise, we are already in phase two. So what have happened is that even in phase two, you can have different trials. And what we've had so far is we had very small early stage phase 2 trials where we've already treated sick patients, but the number of patients is fairly limited. So we're talking about dozens of people and not hundreds of people like late stage phase 2. And with these small stage phase 2 trials, we had very good data coming out of them. So we showed basically, or what the data showed, is that the treatment with our compound is at least as effective as a very common generation 2 antipsychotic. Sort of that's the standard of care right now. So it's at least as effective, but it has almost no side effects. And that's really huge different because these antipsychotics for treatment of schizophrenia are amongst the drugs with the heaviest side effect profile amongst psychiatric drugs, right? So you have problems with gaining a lot of weight, problems with sexual function in terms of if males take it. You have problems with motoric functions. You can all have all these kind of side effects. And with antipsychotics, it's not one of 10,000 people. It's basically 10 of 100 people. So it's what we call the heavy side effect profile. And if we are able to develop a drug that can help patients to the same degree, but without subjecting them to these heavy side effects, that would be a huge game changer for a lot of people affected by these indications.
1: Would that mean you help them to live a more normal life?
0: Absolutely, yes. That would mean that right now, you have to understand how debilitating schizophrenia is as a disease or as a mental illness. And it's certainly possible and manageable to live with it, but it's very tough. But the choice is a really hard one because the symptoms are really debilitating, but so is the treatment in a certain way. And currently available treatments, you have really the choice of, okay, I have these symptoms that are really really hindering me in my life, but if I do the treatment, if I take the drugs, I might have these heavy side effects that also affect and impair my life significantly. I mean, there is no question that in a lot of cases, or most cases, currently available treatment is still much, much better and preferable to not treating it medically. However, the side effect profile, as I've already pointed out, is quite heavy. And this is why we are really trying to develop something to help people have a better life.
1: And what numbers are we talking about? How many people, like in a percentage, in an absolute number, are affected by that level of schizophrenia?
0: So, like with all statistics, there is a range that people estimate, but the lower side of the range estimates that about 1% of the population is affected by it. That means that about 8 million people in Germany, about 77 million people worldwide are affected by schizophrenia at any given time. And also, usually, it is something that you struggle with for a long period of time, if not for the rest of your life. So it's something that's manageable, but rarely curable at the moment.
1: That sounds like something a lot of really money-rich pharma companies would jump on. Is that the case?
0: Unfortunately, that is the case, yes. And I, to a certain extent, I understand the rationale behind it. And that's really the reason also why we had the opportunity to jump on it. So let me first tackle why, in my opinion, a lot of pharma companies are not, it's not top of their list to develop drugs in that field. It has something to do with, to develop drugs is extremely expensive. We're talking hundreds of millions of euros per drug. At the same time, with every drug you develop, the likelihood of it, when you start developing it, that it gets ever commercialized is limited. So we're talking about 10%, in some cases less when you start developing it. Obviously, you spend money and you make progress, and the likelihood is a little bit higher at the end, but it's still limited. Unfortunately, with psychiatric indications, the likelihood of success is fairly low compared to other diseases. At the same time, unfortunately, in our society, psychiatric conditions are still not viewed in the same way as other conditions, although they impact and impair society at least to the same degree. So you have a big disbalance between how, for instance, we see illnesses such as cancer or other sort of more common, more tangible illnesses, and then mental disorders such as depression, schizophrenia, or something like that is something that a lot of people can really not imagine, and it's much less tangible than a tumor, for instance. And that really goes into the second part of the question, which is, why is it less likely to be successful with the development of a psychiatric drug? It is because it is much harder to measure and therefore much harder to show that it works. So if you imagine it, and this is a gross simplification, so anyone of the scientific community, please excuse the degree of simplification that I'm doing.
1: Don't worry, they're used to that. We need to simplify just for the very simple reason you cannot show a lot of graphics in what most people consume as an audio podcast. Exactly. Simply doesn't work. Be very sorry. If you have something to correct, write me an email.
0: So if you, let's say you develop something against cancer, let's say you develop something against a brain tumor, right? So somebody's diagnosed, sadly, with a brain tumor, and you want to treat it with a new drug. The brain tumor has a certain size. And now let's say that your claim is either we make it not grow, or we make it even shrink. So what you do is you treat the patients, and at the end of the treatment, you take a ruler, you put it next to the tumor or next to the image of the tumor, and you measure. And if it didn't grow or it shrunk, you were successful, right? This is a gross simplification, but it's something that you can imagine. If now the symptoms we're talking about are always subjectively measured, it is measured through, I ask my patient how he feels. I ask my patient certain things. It is, I think, quite easy to imagine that this is much easier, much harder to get objectively right or objectively wrong. And also degree is much harder to measure. So if we talk about depression, and again, this is a gross simplification, do I ask you how much percent do you feel better? Are you feeling better 10%? Are you feeling better 20%? This is very hard to get exactly right. So obviously the degree of sophistication with the question is much better, and there are ways to measure it, but I think it's quite understandable how it can be much harder to get an objective response on the question whether a treatment is successful or not. And that in the combination is to the fact, if you spend hundreds of millions of dollars as a pharmaceutical company on the development of a drug, you will take the indications with the highest possible likelihood of a successful outcome. And that's the reason why, or that's some of the reason, I don't want to presume that I know everything, but that's some of the reason why I think that large pharmaceuticals still shy away a little bit from developments in that field. And that's the reason I think that there is an opportunity for small companies, for startup companies, which is, I agree with you, a little bit unusual, right? But there is an opportunity for companies like Sanity Group to partner up with researchers and to try to find efficient ways of thinking, of decision-making processes, of lean structures, to try to not only sort of limit overhead and costs in the development and make it a little bit more manageable, but also to go into niches that are not dominated so heavily by large corporations.
1: Mm-hmm. I see. So that's basically the main reasoning you guys are doing it. we've heard you're now in stage two tries. What are the next step? You shared with me a quite amazing article by a German publication called Business Punk. Actually, I really like the picture of you guys on front of it. And they say you want to have your medication ready by 2025. Are the steps until there?
0: 2025 is certainly very, very ambitious. I think that 2026 is more realistic at this stage. I think that what we said is that we would be done with the clinical research in 2025. And then it really depends on how quick the regulatory bodies are in order to achieve commercialization in the markets. The next steps is to finish phase two trials. So this will take another 12 to 18 months, and then to move into phase three. It is possible to start phase three even before you fully finished phase two. However, without wanting to go into detail and sort of to shorten the timeline by that, but the normal course of action is finish phase two and then move into phase three. And what we are still open and we are sort of exploring the best pathway forward is with the question of how will we move forward after phase two is completed? Will we partner up with a larger pharmaceutical company in order to do the phase three together and have a partner right away to do the commercialization effort? Or will we try to push through the phase three ourselves and only seek partners potentially after that? That's still open, and that's, I think, a decision that we don't need to take right now, but we can take once we have more clarity towards phase two and once we have more data on the running phase two trials.
1: Sounds like you have to decide either to do it yourself after phase two and raise something like, I do believe it goes into the hundreds of millions that you need then. Or yeah. On the other hand, partner up with a big partner, for example, not related to any stages, but for example, as BioNTech did it with Pfizer for the corona vaccine, they also worked on production, distribution, and stuff like that. Exactly. We're not there to decide if you could wish for something, how the next few years would develop, what would it be?
0: I mean, to be honest, there is a lot of passion and work that we put into this and are still going to put into it until the phase two is completed. So we would love to stay involved even after phase two and to stay on board until commercialization and after. So the third course of action, which I coincidentally didn't even mention, was to just sell off the asset after phase two. It would pain me a lot to do that. And so I think that the entire team would prefer to stay on board and in one form or another continue to develop the medication. I think it's almost unrealistic to think that we could do commercialization ourselves because we're talking about such a vast market and such a big territory in the entire world. To say that to have the structures to be able to do that is really unrealistic. And it's not even, we don't even want to achieve that. So we would like to at some point partner with a larger corporation that is able to do the distribution and the production for and with us. At what stage specifically we do that is something I think that I don't even have to wish for right now because I just wish for this product to be successful and to help people, and I really mean that. And if I can contribute to that, I'm very happy and very proud of this achievement. And until then, there is so much and there's such a big hurdle to overcome that I think I want to take one step at a time and to really think, okay, let's get the phase two done. Let's see if the data confirms the very positive data of the early stage phase two trials. And if that's the case, then we'll take it from there and we'll have a lot of options down there. But I want to mention something else is that we also have other compounds in our pipeline. So this is the first compound, and this is the compound that's most advanced. But we have other compounds based on other molecules in our pipeline that treat similar indications, such as social anxiety disorder or post-traumatic stress disorder, which are also indications which are very big, but for which the currently available medication is not really, not really ideal, let's put it that way. And to also push the development in these, of these compounds into a phase one or potentially a phase two is something else that we are focusing on right now, so that we are really trying to get closer to our vision to use the potential of the endocannabinoid system more broadly towards such indications.
1: That sounds pretty promising. That also sounds like you guys are currently on a hiring spree to enlarge your team. What type of people would you be looking for? Because usually the answer is developers, developers, developers, salespeople, salespeople, salespeople. But I do expect a little bit different answer from you guys.
0: Well, I think I would first start with saying hiring spree is maybe not the right word for us, because one of the things that we're really looking for is to keep our company lean in terms of people, because we want the money that we have to go into the development and into the further research of the endocannabinoid system and further compounds. So yes, we are hiring. We are looking for pharmacists. We're looking for experienced managers of clinical trials that can be pharmacists, that can be doctors. We are doing that, it's a manageable amount of people that we're looking to hire. Let me put it that way.
1: Basically, everybody who knows how to deal with chemicals in the human body and around the human body.
0: Yes, and how to deal with clinical research specifically and the regulatory bodies that are associated with it. Because as you might imagine, the regulatory framework of doing these trials is fairly complex, and it's important to know your way around these authorities, such as everybody has heard this acronym FDA or EMA in Europe.
1: I see. That's basically an understatement, pretty complex. I would have one more question before we can close this interview. Are you guys, because there's not yet a final decision made what you will do in the future, but you guys are still open to talk to some interested investors, right?
0: Absolutely. As a matter of fact, we are currently approaching selected investors, because the company, although it's a joint venture with Sanity Group, it was always set up in a way that allowed external third-party investors to come in, basically for two reasons. First off, well, it's very expensive, and Sanity Group won't, and to a certain extent can't, finance the development until the end of phase three. And also, this is a very specialized field, and it's a huge value add to have investors that know what they're doing, that have contacts in the field, that have experience with these kind of projects, so-called smart money, to have smart money on board in order to go into the next stage of development. And I think that the investors we're looking for are usually specialized, because it is a very specific type of risk that these investors are getting in, because not only are we a startup, but we are a startup in a field where the likelihood of success is linked to a lot of factors that we cannot influence with our work. But there are investors that are specialized to do that, and the upside potential is obviously very big. As of right now, the valuation of such a company is still manageable, whereas if one of these compounds were to be successful, then we're talking about a very, very different valuation. And don't ask me what it is, because I'm not going to comment on that.
1: Too bad. That would have been my last question. Well, Max, so far, thank you very much. Everybody who'd like to learn more, we'll link down here in the show notes your LinkedIn profile as well as the interview with Finn. By the way, just between you and me and something like 15,000 people listening to this interview, how is it to work with him?
0: I mean, I really like it, but we also have we're on the same wavelength with a lot of things, and we work super closely together. So I think I really like it, but I think it's not for everybody.
1: I see. And of course, we link the interview with Finn down here in the show notes. Your LinkedIn profile, website, interview Finn. Yes, I mentioned everything. Oh. So thank you very much. It was a pleasure talking to you.
0: Thanks, the pleasure is all mine.
1: Have a good day. Bye bye.
2: 如果您是一位关注欧洲创业领域的专家，那么德国一定是您不容错过的地方。幸运的是，您现在拥有了在德国创业公司信息领域的权威平台 startupred.eo。这个纯英语播客每周都会为你带来全新的采访，也许你以前从未听过或读过关于这些初创公司的英文报道，但是将来你会的。站在时代的前沿，您可以订阅 startupred.eo 的播客或观看互联网电台，同时可以向您的智能助手 Alexa 寻求使用 startupred.eo 的技巧。
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1: Hello and welcome, everybody. This is Joe from StartupRate.io, your startup podcast and YouTube blog from Germany, Austria, and Switzerland, as well as the founder of the world's number one tech entrepreneurship radio called Startup.radio. You can now also follow us on TikTok and Pinterest. We just set up the accounts there. And I would like to welcome for the first birthday of the European Startup Pulse, Thomas here back with me. Hey, man, how you doing?
5: Hi, Joe, and happy birthday to you as well. Glad that we're doing this for 1 year already. It's very exciting, and we have a lot to discuss today.
1: Yes, can you go a little bit into, because we've been growing like crazy in this year. We've been starting out pretty good, but in June of 2023, there was a month when we had more than 100,000 viewers, downloads, and listeners across all of our channels. Can you introduce yourself and the Deep Ecosystem, the company you co-founded, we are working with at Startup Radio, a little bit to our audience, just to give them a head start, because there's a lot of new followers, new subscribers, new listeners out there.
5: Absolutely, yes. So Deep Ecosystems is an accelerator for ecosystems. So ecosystems are support structures for startups that help entrepreneurs to become more successful, to help you change the system in which you operate, not to turn maybe also from a purely profit-oriented, unicorn-oriented system towards a more sustainability-focused system. So we support ecosystem builders all around the world. And one thing that we do is we track the growth of ecosystems. And we do that with data. And here with Joe, since 1 year, we are reviewing our insights. We're sharing our insights with entrepreneurs around the world to understand how, in this case, the European startup pulse is developing. And so we share our reports, our data, discuss it here and see what can be the next big challenge for entrepreneurs in Europe.
1: We may also hint that those reports are accessible to your subscribers, but we're the only media outlet who have access to those very extensive reports. Just looking at the one we are sharing now called Startup Heat Map Europe 2023. We recorded this on August 9th, 2018. and 23. Your report just came out and it's more than 102 slides. And usually I would say something around 80 to 90 are full of content, and all of this content, there goes a lot of research work in this, like aggregated data, like looking for data and then analyzing, aggregating it, analyzing it, and then make it look pretty. Would you agree to that?
5: Yes, so that is definitely a lot of work. We have a partnership with the European Startup Initiative, which is a non-profit association which brings together practitioners and researchers that work on the data that we at Deep produce, that they find. And it's really a lot of work. Every year, we're doing a survey with thousands of entrepreneurs across Europe to really have a robust sample that represents all of the different regions and all of the different types of entrepreneurs. This data then needs to be analyzed. It needs to be enriched with other data sources, investment data, community activity, number of meetups, number of co-working spaces, salary levels, you name it. We look at almost all of the things you can imagine. So we look at more than 87 variables, I think, to analyze more than 120 cities. And the results, they give you then trends overall, what's happening in the overall European startup scene, which topics are coming up, which trends do we see in mobility, etc. But also then on a regional level, like which cities are the ones that are winning the race for popularity for the founders? Where do the founders want to go? How do they position? What are their strategies? What are their secrets? How do they manage to perform better than others? So you can see best practices for ecosystem building and also identify maybe the place you want to move to and find the startup community where you feel at home.
1: We may add that this survey you're just talking about is proprietary data from you guys. Plus, in the past, we've spoken about, for example, that on your screen you had places like Lisbon, who then popped up as a European-wide startup hub years later. So there is a pretty good forecasting ability in this survey. Do you have like a rough number how big the correlation is, how strong it is when the city is in the top 5, top 10 of this survey on an annual basis? How long does it take to really get the stuff going there? Because we may add the logic, first the entrepreneurs move there, then they set up the company, then the investors come, and with more and more people, more and more employees, there is a certain pull to that, and that also leads at 1.2 critical mass and a European-wide startup hub.
5: Yeah, absolutely. The mobility of founders is a key ingredient in the creation of the European ecosystem. There's two types of mobility. One is the founder actually moving, changing locations, setting up their headquarters in a different place. Maybe they move even before they started their company, but still they set up in a different country. So that's the mobility that we all know, someone moving countries. But then, of course, there's also the expansion and the transnational setup of companies. So you can also observe that more than 60% of all of the startups in Europe have transnational setups. So they work from different locations. They have employees, investors, partners, and offices in other countries. And this transnational setup is a second, let's say, type of mobility that we can observe. And what we find is that European startups are hypermobile. They are really, really making use of that integrated market and try to plug into the resources available in various countries. And as you said, Lisbon has been a super popular hub. First of all, I think founders from UK discovered it. Then maybe the DACH region, the German, Austrian, Swiss region, they discovered it. Maybe now it gets more popular also in the Nordics, where you see founders moving to Lisbon, moving to Porto or Braga, which is a little bit of a secret tip. And they are setting up their headquarters or expanding to open up branches, sometimes hiring local talent that comes from South America, to Portugal and works there. Portugal is super international, super attractive, not only for founders, but also for talent. So this expansion makes a lot of sense. And yeah, since 7 years, we're running that survey. And already in the very first survey, I think Lisbon was in the top 10, which was surprising because there was nothing like a startup scene. And still, Lisbon has not, like in terms of investment, doesn't have like a large startup scene. But that's not the only metric. Well, you need to look at different things. And therefore, when you ask for a correlation, well, I could not say that when you're popular, there is definitely also an increase in venture capital coming later. That might not be the case because venture capital follows its own rules, but you still have like a positive spillover effect into society. You have more innovation, you have more jobs, you have more opportunities, a more diverse society. So you have benefits that come with that increase in popularity. Also downsides, obviously, but I would say that it's definitely showing movement.
1: Mm-hmm. Talking about this here, we have the most popular startup hubs 2023. London just changed places with Berlin. Are we already seeing an impact of Brexit on London as a startup hub, or don't we?
5: Yes, that is the question that has been asked now every year. And last year when London dropped down and Berlin was the most popular, people were like already like those that are not in favor of Brexit were excited, saying, wow, now London is finally losing. I would be a bit careful on this. So here what we do is we ask founders all over Europe a simple question. Where would you start your company if you could choose freely in Europe? You can give three options. The first priority is you put on top, and then you have two further priorities. And we see that London and Berlin, they reach around 34% of founders. So 34% of founders say London or Berlin. And that has been declining over time. 7 years ago, this share that said London or Berlin was much larger. It was more than half of all the founders saying they would go to these places. Now you see that actually the majority is not even having them on their list, right? So London and Berlin for the majority is not a place they would go to. But still, it's the largest share among cities. They received the largest share of founders, 34%. It's far ahead still of Barcelona and Amsterdam, as well as Paris, who are somewhat in the area, somewhat in the same percentage. So 17% for Barcelona and Amsterdam, and Paris and Lisbon have 12, Munich has 10, Tallinn 9. So you see only Barcelona and Amsterdam are somewhat in the area. So half of the percentage. Mm-hmm.
1: But talking about the top cities, Barcelona held steady at spot number 3. Amsterdam is spot number 4. Paris gained 2 places to spot number 5. Lisbon dropping 2 places to spot number 6. Munich gaining 1 to spot number 7. Tallinn also dropping 2 places to spot number 8. Stockholm stood steady at number 9. And then we do have Zurich in Switzerland, plus 1 getting into the top 10 here.
5: Yes. So to be honest, the top 10 is very stable over time. We don't see like large changes. So we see that sometimes a place, so Zurich is getting into the top 10, sometimes it's falling out, but it's been there. So over time, the top 10 is relatively stable since 7 years. That shows on the one side that the methodology is working, right? So we kind of measure the right thing. We measure something that is there, the attractiveness. But on the other side, we also see how difficult it is to attract international founders and to become a hub. If you don't make a big change, let's say, in your ecosystem, it will be very difficult to overtake the leading players now.
1: And outlets like StartupRate.io also play a role, not necessarily always us, but media outlets like us who inform other entrepreneurs about places that they would not have thought of. Because I'm seeing here spots 11 to number 20, Dublin gaining 2 places, really strong Copenhagen in Denmark gaining 7 places, Warsaw in Poland 2 places, Helsinki in Finland gaining 5 places. The biggest jump was most likely Malaga, who's completely new at number 19. And the second biggest was Sofia, plus 9 places. This is pretty awesome. And sorry, I misspoke before in Zurich, because I had in mind Vienna, who still made it to spot number 20, but dropping 5 places there.
5: Yes, very interesting. I mean, Spain, Malaga has been a very interesting case. Spain is performing surprisingly well, I would say. No? So you have like 3 Spanish cities in the top 20. That's quite strong. No? We see otherwise a lot of capital cities that benefit from the knowledge about the cities, that benefit from the infrastructure they have, the accessibility by plane and trains and so on. So people know capitals rather than smaller towns like Malaga. So that's definitely a special award, I would say, for non-capitals to get into the top 20. And on the other side, of course, we need to take into account that that basically being in the top 20 is not the only way to attract international founders, right? So you still have your clout, you still have your reach where you can access particularly connected founders that maybe come from countries where you traditionally have a connection with. For example, in Spain, in Madrid, we see a big influx of South American founders. We did a small publication on the Latin diaspora in Europe, and we see that there is a strong influx into these places that are traditionally connected, where there's also some legal benefits for the mobility, etc. So definitely being in the top 20 doesn't mean that you're not attracting actual movers, but of course it shows in general, if you want to be really a top hub on the map and you want to outgrow like your standard size, you need to do a lot, because building a brand as a startup hub is increasingly difficult, increasingly competitive.
1: When you talked about a special award to all those places that gained, due to all those cities that gained spots, I would say they're the rising stars, definitely led by Malaga, because as you said, they're not a capital. We also have Sofia, which is the capital of, how is it properly pronounced? Bulgaria in English, right? Yes. And we do have Helsinki, which is the capital of Finland. So we do have capitals, and Copenhagen, of course, which is the capital of Denmark. So we have 3 capitals plus Malaga gaining ground here as rising stars.
5: Absolutely. Yes. So that is a good observation. You now open this nice slide, which has the timeline. I like to watch that. You see over time through 2016, which hubs are moving up and down in the top 20. Tel Aviv is an interesting case. You have to keep in mind, we ask European founders whether they want to move to Tel Aviv. Surprisingly, Tel Aviv is not in the top 10 because the willingness to move there is low, but still it's moving up and down a bit in the top 20. At the moment, not in there, but yes. So it's an interesting observation over time, what's happening there.
1: Yes, and for everybody who's just listening to this, either on a podcast on our internet radio station or on one of our partner internet radio station, you can find all the links and the show notes on our blog, medium.com/StartupRate-IO. 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And there you, of course, find the link to 102 slides full of data. And even in this case, we're just talking about slide number 10 here, animated content where actually the cities are moving up and down here, which I really like because I like to look at stuff. Did one of my bosses say, men are always working primarily with their eyes. So that's the way we do it. Getting a little bit more into the more serious pieces. You also wrote that 71% of founders are optimistic. I was wondering about the future outlook. I was wondering if it's because they're basically very positive people, they are entrepreneurs, or do we have seen the worst of Corona, downturn, energy crisis, Ukraine war, and so on and so forth?
5: Very good question. Here you have the timeline of the question, how optimistic they are about the development of their own ecosystem. So the question behind that is, how do you see the future development of your own ecosystem? Is it going to improve or is it going to get worse? And the percentage shows us those founders that are extremely or very optimistic. Now, and here you get the answer to your first part of the question. They are in general rather optimistic people. Now, because the amount is pretty high and steadily high over time, where founders say we are very or extremely optimistic, right? So in general, that's a trait of entrepreneurs, to be optimistic. What else can they do?
1: You clustered all the data in different geographical areas, and what I find interesting here, the most optimistic are the entrepreneurs in Western Europe, followed by Nordics and Baltics, and least optimistic are the entrepreneurs in the Mediterranean. Overall, I think we're right now at 71.33% of European founders are optimistic.
5: Yes, and you can see the difference. No? So 79% of Western Europeans are very or extremely optimistic versus 62-63% in the Mediterranean area and in CEE 65. So there is a huge difference, right? So the 71 is an average, but in some places people are very, very optimistic. Now, and that's namely Nordics and Baltics, as well as Western Europe. The UK and Ireland, there I think you see the most Brexit effect. You see like a huge up and down over the years, and it's now pretty much at the average. In 21, everyone was a bit more optimistic. No, we had the since 2020 the highest numbers, but this year I think with
1: except for Benelux, Belgium, Netherlands, and Luxembourg, they've been down here at the lowest place in 2021, and now they're a little bit below average. So it's not constant, but I would say overall the entrepreneurs are much more optimistic people than the average European citizen. Wouldn't you agree?
5: Yes, for sure. Yes. And but on the high level, you see then the nuances and you see the effects. No? So if you see the break in of the optimism in 2020, Corona was something that that definitely got the entrepreneurs to worry. And then they got very optimistic when things turned out differently in 21. And now I think the Russian invasion in Ukraine, inflation and insecurities, they have lowered expectations quite a bit.
1: What I also found interesting, 66%, so two-thirds of founders prefer Europe over the United States. Can you elaborate a little bit on that? And I do believe that is something we have seen during the last year already, that European founders prefer to stay in Europe.
5: Yes. So mobility is also something that's costly. So if you move to another place, you lose access to your existing network. So I would say the better, let's say, your local network gets, the lesser is your willingness to go far away. So moving to the US is attractive if you feel like your home ecosystem is really not good at all and you have nothing to lose, right? So that's definitely one of the drivers. When there was no ecosystem in Central Eastern Europe, there was a huge preference towards the US. Over time, that declined. And now you see founders seeing opportunities at home. And when they move too far away, they feel they would lose those. So it's better to make a move closer to home, maybe just move to Berlin, expand your business between Central Eastern Europe and Germany or UK, and keep close contacts to your existing network. So I think overall, mm-hmm. the improvement of the ecosystem in Europe leads to a higher preference of staying here as well. And yeah, it's also quite different. So Western Europe is again the highest, with the biggest percentage saying they would prefer Europe. Other places like CEE, there's just 44% that would stay in Europe.
1: Mm-hmm. And if you're talking about expanding in Europe, almost 80%, 79% of founders opt for Europe, especially Germany, France, Switzerland, and Austria, which makes us very happy because we cover most of that region. We're right now only at slide number 12, so everybody can see and hear that there's a lot of data. There are a few more data points we want to go over, we want to highlight, but nonetheless, as I said in our blog post, there is the link to the report and you can dive in yourself into the more than 100 slides there. The complete top 50 list is not so charming. It's basically an Excel sheet, but would have been taken from there that in the top 50 hubs for Germany, Austria, and Switzerland, DACH or GSA region, there is Frankfurt on 27, 29, there's Hamburg, 35, there's the city of Essen in the Rhein-Ruhr conglomerate, 36, there is the city of Leipzig in Eastern Germany, and 46, there's the city of Stuttgart, popular being the home of Porsche and Mercedes. We're now talking a little bit about the trends in European ecosystem. There are three hypotheses you try to prove or disprove here in this report. Can you elaborate a little bit as a kind of a wrap up of these three hypotheses here in our podcast?
5: Yes. So every year when we do the report, we try to ask the questions that are most relevant at the time of writing. So the first hypothesis is, are startups overtaking the economy? So after the record years of investments during COVID, the question was, are we seeing now like a relevant contribution of the startup economy to the traditional, normal, overall economy? And is it really like the most important sector that we should look at? Is it the future of our economies in Europe? Or is it just like a storm in the water glass? Is it just for those that are inside the startup bubble? What are really the comparisons? So we looked at what is the percentage of GDP that we see in terms of VC investments on a local level. So, for example, in London, we see a very high share of GDP of the city level, the metropolitan level, being invested in startups. It's really impressive. We see that in different places around Europe, where we see a higher share between 1% and 3% of GDP going into the startup sector. So that's pretty impressive. But overall, the contribution is not so large. So in many places, the startup sector is not a relevant, contributor to the regional economy. So there's definitely a mixed result. If you're a super hub, if you're like a super, super well-developed ecosystem, then you manage to get to that level where you influence, let's say, the availability of jobs, where you influence the direction of the economy to an extent that let's say, also the overall population needs to take it seriously.
1: Mm-hmm. I would personally say that this has already been proven in the past. There was, of course, a very special situation in 2021, but you guys may remember the Pfizer-BioNTech vaccine for Corona, COVID-19. BioNTech in this year alone, 2021, was responsible for lifting the GDP of all of Germany, one of the largest GDPs in the world, by 0.5%. So

0: the home of one of the national TV stations, but otherwise is not one of the richest regions. And now
1: it's very important. It was the city I was born in.
0: Very good job. That's good. Yeah, so I didn't know that. So you still have some good ties there. It's not far from Frankfurt, is it?
1: It depends on the traffic, but if there's no traffic, it's something like 25 to 30 minutes. If you are hitting rush hour, it can take an hour.
0: Ah, you see. So maybe Mainz is now helping the Frankfurt startup scene also to improve. That's a bit of a mean side kick. So, but Mainz, I would call it maybe one of the regions that economically is a bit of a laggard area. And that was our second hypothesis. Are startups saving the laggard regions? And for example, you see, if you deal with the European Union, you see that innovation scoreboard that they publish every year. And you see like the huge differences in innovation capabilities across Europe, and especially Central Eastern Europe and Southern Europe having difficulties to keep up with the innovation capabilities in the North and West. And yeah, basically the question we asked was, is that startup boom that we're seeing now, is that reaching the province, if you will? Is that reaching the places that struggle economically? And is it a way to leapfrog the development and basically put yourself on top? And there is some examples that where you could say this is happening. I mean, most notable probably Estonia and Tallinn, which come from a post-Soviet kind of structure, weak economy, low GDP in all of the traditional rankings, definitely some of the lower ranks in economic output and power. And now in the startup sector, per capita, one of the best, one of the leaders. So you see examples that it is possible. There's also signs of this in Greece. Well, you remember economic crisis hit Greece very hard. A lot of structural funds going into Greece. And there is signs that there is an uptake in innovation and the startup sector in Greece, following specifically also these kind of structural investments. The same could be said for Portugal. You see that we talked about it before. Also one of the places hit hard by the economic crisis, and then now improving a lot. Maybe not so much in the venture capital availability. There's Greece and Estonia are performing better here, but you see definitely activities, for example, co-working spaces, attraction of talent. So the investments of startups into these regions lead to an improvement of the economic situation. So the hypothesis is to be answered again in a mixed way, but we find some signs that the startup sector can have a positive effect on the development of the region. And that's already observable.
1: Would come to mind for me as the city of Mainz. They gave an interview to us back in the days for the very simple reason. They are a city that had to deal with €100 million annual budget. And of course, they don't give details to individual taxpayers, even if they're big companies. But nonetheless, they have received more than €1 billion in tax revenues only in the 2 years Corona vaccine was booming. So I do believe there is a culprit in there hidden somewhere that you could attribute this massive inflow of taxes. And what they're trying to do is do a biotech Odense. Odense is a city in Denmark. We talked about in one of our last interviews. If you don't know it, I don't know what's wrong with you. Go down here in the show notes and have a look. That is a conversation between Thomas and me where there's a little town in Denmark becoming a major global hub in robotics. So what Mainz is trying to do right now is building up itself as a biotech hub. They have different initiatives for that. And it's very interesting. It will be very interesting to see if they can achieve it or not.
0: Yes, very interesting case. We discussed it as a case study about how

0: do you build an ecosystem? I think that's really at the core of this. What can we learn from the data to build our own ecosystems? We do that in our ecosystem accelerator as well. So we run as deep ecosystems, we run an accelerator to grow your own ecosystem hub in your home region. Instead of moving away to London or Paris, you can build your own ecosystem hub, and deep ecosystems is helping you do that. One way is to work with data and have an advantage over your competitors by knowing where the world is going. Yes, and where the challenges are. Hypothesis three, are ecosystems open to transform the economy? So the starting point of that question was simply, when looking at the success of startups, we see a lot of, you know, not so impactful companies. Let's say they are doing delivery and e-commerce, maybe fintech, buy now, pay later. Genau.
1: genau.
0: That was German. So you see a lot of startups that do things like consumer products, user experience, e-commerce. The question really is like, are those hopes that the startup sector is transforming our economy to the better, solving climate change and other problems? Are these like these hopes too big? Is that really a possibility? Is the startup sector working in this direction or not? So that was our question at the core of this third hypothesis. And so we wanted to analyze questions like whether there is actually new ideas that get investment, or is it basically just the survival of the e-commerce giants that started in Corona and now needed to scale up or needed to be bailed out or similar. So that was one of the questions. Do we see an increase in the early stage investment? Also, which sectors receive investments? Do we see an openness to climate tech, sustainability, CO2 storage, or is it only e-mobility when we talk about impact investments? Is it only going to e-mobility? And unfortunately, the answer is yes, a lot is going to that. We also asked, is Europe open to failure? No? So which regions have which openness to failure? Is it okay to try out something new? Is it okay to fail? And that is quite different from region to region in Europe. So you see that not everywhere you have a high acceptance of failure. So founders still say they cannot talk openly about failure. Actually, only in Western Europe and the UK, you have more than 50% of the founders saying they can talk openly about failure. So that's still a bit low, right? So if we say that, that's mm-hmm. basically the mantra we've been repeating since 20 years, that failure is okay and acceptable. Still, it seems not the case in Europe.
1: Oh, yeah. We've been talking about in the past how you as a startup hub could establish yourself. We've talked in the past about accelerator programs, but also now co-working spaces are a good strategy, even though today, at this very day, I read on Bloomberg that WeWork is not sure if they will stay in business. So how do you solve this problem? Apparently, there's demand for co-working spaces. Co-working spaces are also good, but at least some of the business models don't seem to work.
0: Yes, co-working spaces have a very tricky business model. There's a large share of co-working spaces that are not profitable. Often they are driven by other motives. No? So people have co-working spaces because they believe in the ecosystem they are building. Impact hubs are probably the prime example for that. An impact hub might be a co-working space, has a co-working space, but most of the time their prime revenue is not from the renting of the desks, but they work around the ecosystem. And you have that in smaller scale and local level where people just want to create a space And they're dependent on subsidies, dependent on projects to survive. And these people are very heroic, I would say, individuals that are really doing something for the community, give the community a place to grow without becoming, let's say, rich themselves. So without co-working spaces, probably we would not have that startup scene that we have. But it's not necessarily a strategy to get rich.
1: Talking about the startup ecosystem we want to have, you also have some very interesting data on female founders, especially the cities where you have data, where you have calculated the shares of female founders. I've seen the top three small cities still far away from parity: Sheffield 21%, Geneva 20%, and Luxembourg 19%. In the larger cities, it's a little bit better, but also far away from parity. That's what you said, more than 1 million people. Kiev 25%, Vienna 22%, Brussels 20%, Amsterdam 19, Stockholm 17, Milan 17, Rome 17, and Zagreb only 16%. Are there measures the hubs, the governments, other entities could take to increase this share?
0: Well, we are trying. So there's a lot of attempts to increase the share. Unfortunately, last year the share decreased. So we saw over the last years a stable development, and now overall in Europe we have less female founders, only 13%, 13.2%. Before it was, I think, 15, 16%. I think that still there is like a lot of factors that would lead, for example, to women to react more to insecurity of the economy. So now I would see that the economy, with the higher inflation and the situation with Ukraine, has taken a hit. And I would see that also there is less female entrepreneurs now, even though there is more support. So I think that's still a big challenge. Overall, the data shows us that women entrepreneurs have not the same opportunities, even if they start at the same starting line as their male counterparts. If we take CEOs, female CEOs that participate in accelerators alongside male CEOs, they raise 38% less funding after the end of the accelerator. So even if they are selected by the same jury, they selected at the same stage, they join the same support program, enter the same community and network, they raise almost 40% less funding afterwards. That would speak very clearly to a situation where you have discrimination structurally embedded in the ecosystem. You can do things about this. I think there is a broad literature around what can be effective. We know that, for example, female-only acceleration programs can help quite a bit. We see also that the equal participation in accelerators is something that increases. We see that there are certain activities towards the VC side to increase the number of investors on the VC side, on the selection side. These are all elements that can work. On the public side, we've seen top-up funding for grants if there is female entrepreneurs running the proposal. So nudging maybe some teams where it's not clear who is the CEO, nudging them towards asking the female co-founders to be among the leadership team and to take the step. So these are all measures that can help. Probably they help more on an incremental size. So the effects are probably incremental if you do these kind of hands-on support where you make changes in the incentives. I think the structural changes are needed that would lead to a higher proportion of women going into entrepreneurship. You see, by the way, in other regions in the world, you see much higher rates. Now, we work also with non-European ecosystems, and there you see higher percentages of women going into entrepreneurship. So it's really a Western and European problem as well. And we might need to ask ourselves, what's our historic and cultural issue we've created there?
1: Mm-hmm. I have to say, I'm very, very sorry. I was reading in the small cities, number 2, Genf with an F at the end, but apparently I'm not wearing my glasses and it's Ghent. Oh, yeah. In the Netherlands, instead of Geneva in Switzerland. I'm very, very sorry to the beautiful cities. I just confused you guys. So in the small cities, the top 3 cities with the most female entrepreneurs are Sheffield, Ghent, and Luxembourg, followed by Malaga, Oslo, Malmö, Vilnius, and Tallinn. I hope I don't have any region mistakes in there right now.
0: Yes. Interesting, by the way, that the small cities are not necessarily better in terms of percentages. Now, so you would have, sometimes you have the expectation this is a metric where a small city could outperform the large ones, especially on a percentage basis. But then you see that Vienna for many years is one of the leading hubs. I think they benefit a lot from the influx of Central Eastern European founders. Women founders that study in Vienna and start their company there, or that move to Vienna to start their company there, coming from CEE. That's definitely something. Belgium is interesting. Kiev, well, there might be special effects there. It has always been CEE is very strong in female entrepreneurship, but of course now there's a special situation that might have reduced the male amount of founders in this context, and so yeah, the war might have an effect on this as well.
1: Thomas, we're now talking for more than 45 minutes. I'm very sorry this has gotten to be a little bit longer episode, and we're only on slide 45 of more than 100. I would therefore say we leave it at that point. And continue with our next regular update scheduled in a quarter. What I also would hint everybody who's listening to this, look at the mobilities of founders within Europe. Slide 53, 31% of European founders are foreign born. 61% of accelerator participants relocated to a different city for an accelerator. And 74% of startups have a presence in more than one country. I would leave it with that. Everybody, as always, please make sure to like and subscribe and share to our podcast, and go to our Medium blog where you will find a link down here in the show notes where you can find the whole presentation. Promise.
0: Great.
1: Thomas, it was, as always, a pleasure talking to you. I assume I'll have you back. Let me look at my calendar. Maybe in October or early November, and then we'll talk about the next hot topic here in European startups.
0: Great. It was a pleasure, as always. I'm looking forward to the next time.
1: Me too. Have a great day. Bye-bye.
0: You too. Bye-bye.
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0: 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Our entrepreneurs and investors come to us to give us their longest, most personal, and sometimes even first English interview. This way, you can keep up to date with the startup happenings in Europe's largest economy. 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
2: Hello and welcome to our regular startup news from the startup and tech entrepreneurship scenes in Germany, Austria, and Switzerland. Welcome to StartupRate.io. Our startup news today is recorded with me, Chris, not in New York City, but in a hotel room in Hamburg, Germany. And Joe is joining from Frankfurt.
3: Hey, guys.
2: Hello. Today's day is April 25th. 2025. And that's also our cutoff date. As always, all news not included will be in our next news startup wrap up to be published on May 29th. Accession of Christ. A holiday in many German states and the day we celebrate in Germany, Father's Day. So if you are in Germany, that's a day when a lot of fathers walk around the countryside drunk. We needed to cut our news today seriously short, so you have a brief news overview. We will have news pieces in our blog post on startupraid.io/blog that we simply cannot cover here. Otherwise, the news would stretch for more than 1 hour. My estimate was even 1.5 hours. So, yeah, let's get to it. And you are taking the lead with highlights.
3: Yes, I do. And for everybody, now is the time to pause this and get a snack and a drink, because this is going to be long and intense. Our highlights. March 2025 saw a remarkable surge in the DACH startup ecosystem with nearly $1.3 billion in disclosed startup funding rounds and over $5 billion in new venture fund announcements. Little disclaimer, they're not all from the DACH region, but they do also invest here. From Ambus raising $250 million for global AI, health expansion to Noxtuas, $92 million round for sovereign AI. Germany, Austria, and Switzerland continue to punch above their weight in innovation. Other major wins include Berlin's N8N, raising $55 million to rival Zapier, and Munich's Marvel Fusion securing $50 million for nuclear innovation. Cross-border deals like Lyft's $175 million acquisition of FreeNow further demonstrate the growing international relevance of the region's scale-ups. At the time, venture capital activity is clearly rebounding across the DACH region. We'll also have some news about that. First Momentum Ventures unveiled a $100 million deep tech fund, while global players like Oakley Capital, $4.5 billion, Revent, $100 million, and Compass, $150 million, are backing the next generation of founders. This trend reflects shifting investor focus towards long-term value in AI, climate tech, health tech, and infrastructure resilience. Challenges remain as seen in scrutiny of new broker Trade Republic and a wave of insolvencies, but the overall outlook underscores the strategic trend in venture capital, entrepreneurship, and early stage technology leadership. Startup Radio continues to be a trusted media voice in the evolving landscape. In March alone, the podcast network achieved a top ranking in Apple Podcasts business news and entrepreneurship categories across more than 20 countries. 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They confirm Startup Radio's reach and relevance among startup founders, VC, and innovation executives across Germany, Austria, Switzerland, and the world. If you're serious about staying informed and ahead, this is the voice of the DACH startup scene you can't afford to miss. As always, we have a little bit on the customs upcoming holidays in late spring, early summer. We do have a lot here in Germany. Most of them are public holidays in most states. So depending on where your partner, where your company is that you're doing business with, they may not apply. This year, three of them are on Thursdays, including May 1st, Europe-wide Labor Day, and Session of Christ, May 29th, also Father's Day, as Chris already hinted, Corpus Christi, June 19th. And you should not expect people to pick up the phone on the Friday following that, because many people would take long weekends. There's also with Monday on June 9th, so plan accordingly. I'm actually looking forward to four long weekends in the coming month. Note for the next upcoming public holiday is only Reunification Day on October 3rd this year, a Friday. Chris, as always, you want to do top news, right?
2: Yes. After in every episode, we talk about the many holidays and vacation days that the Germans get. We can also talk about, the top news. And this month, for example, we have a VC investment rebound, where we see that despite ongoing macroeconomic uncertainty, venture capital investment in German startups is actually on the rise, according to a recent report in Handelsblatt. The article highlights a surprising resurgence in both early and late stage funding, signaling renewed investor confidence in the country's ecosystem. So overall, suggesting that founders with scalable models and AI-driven solutions are still attracting capital in Germany, even amid what is a more cautious global funding environment. We also see that Berlin-based neobroker Trade Republic is facing a growing backlash after a series of repeated app outages during trading hours even. So users were unable to access their accounts or execute trades. We have found several reports about this at Börse Online, the Bavarian public broadcaster BR, and FAZ, all highlighting our user frustration over the platform's instability, with many retail investors now considering alternative brokers. The disruptions often occurring during peak market times have sparked calls for compensation and raised concerns over Trade Republic's infrastructure resilience, especially as other competitors ramp up reliability in response. Also, multiple users have reported disappearing balances from their accounts, prompting an internal investigation and mounting even more public criticism. According to Business Insider, the platform is now under potential regulatory scrutiny as the fintech community and watchdogs raise alarms over financial irregularities. These issues are not only damaging the company's reputation, but also undermining user trust in the broader neobroker segment, especially in Germany's heavily regulated financial environment. And I think also especially in what still is a very cautious investing environment anyway, because, I mean, for decades, we've now been talking about how comparatively low the interest of Germans in investing in stocks is overall. Solaris Bank is facing internal turmoil as co-founder Andreas Bittner files a lawsuit against SBI's acquisition, accusing the Japanese investor of orchestrating a corporate raid, quote unquote. This case sheds light on growing foreign influence in German fintech and raises concerns about governance in startup bank hybrids. More about that can be found in Manager Magazine. Amboss, a Berlin-based ChatGPT for doctors, has raised 240 million euros to expand its AI-driven clinical decision support platform globally. I was very tempted to say, well, okay, everything with the label AI on it still can attract a lot of money. But actually, I mean, if you look into the AI field, it still seems to me, at least from the outside, that med AI is actually one of the few fields where use cases actually surpass like large language models, and where it's more than just like predictive rambling, and where actually they are looking for patterns and improved the way of diagnosing illness, for example. So Ambos, the health tech startup, plans to enter new markets and prepare for a potential IPO, reports Trending Topics and Silicon Canals. Lyft has acquired FreeNow, a German mobility startup, for 175 million euros. There's less money in the market than there used to be, but not that little. Marking a pivotal move in the global ride-sharing landscape, Lyft, as always, or since forever, fighting Uber's market dominance. But this acquisition strengthens Lyft's foothold in Europe, allowing the US-based mobility platform to tap into FreeNow's established user base across major European cities. Heise Online reports that the deal positions Lyft to better compete with regional players too and expand its multimodal transportation offerings in those key urban markets. First Momentum Ventures, based in Karlsruhe, Germany, launched a 100 million euro deep tech fund to invest in academic spin-outs and highly technical founders. Target sectors include AI, biotech, and hardware. This positions the firm as a major early-stage player in Europe's innovation economy, writes Sifted. And here we have to add in this disclaimer, I can do it. You are working as a startup scout for First Momentum, so full disclosure here. Noxtua, a Berlin-based AI startup, secured $92 million to develop sovereign language large language models, LLMs, for legal and governmental use, emphasizing GDPR compliance and explainability. The round was led by European institutions. Niten, the Berlin-based startup revolutionizing AI-powered workflow automation, has closed a 55 million euro Series B to accelerate its Fair Code automation platform. They want to use the funding to expand the engineering and go-to-market teams, enabling the company to meet more global demand from developers and businesses seeking scalable open source alternatives to legacy automation tools. And 8N is known for a developer-centric approach and flexibility across systems, and they are now trying to position themselves as a serious Zapier competitor in the enterprise and small and medium-sized business markets. Marvel Fusion, a Munich-based nuclear energy startup, raised 50 million euros to accelerate its laser-based fusion technology. The round includes investments from Siemens Energy, indicating growing corporate interest in clean fusion alternatives, right, Finsmess and Handelsblatt. And an overall look at the German economy as we do it regularly here, it's, well, if not grim, at least dark-ish. Germany's economic outlook remains subdued in the spring of 2025, with the federal government projecting now just like a zero growth for the year. They released that yesterday. The still governing economy economy minister Robert Habeck attributed the slowdown to continued geopolitical instability, high energy transition costs, and subdued investment activity. Up to last week, the projection was 0.3% GDP growth. So that has gotten worse. We've seen it also with the International Monetary Fund also lowering their expectations for the overall year. Most of all, Donald Trump is being blamed with his tariff policies. And the latest IFO Business Climate Index also showed only a slight uptick in April, indicating that while industrial producers are cautiously optimistic, service sectors and small and medium-sized enterprise remain wary. Credit Reform Spring report confirms that although order volumes are stabilizing, many Mittelstand companies are postponing investments due to interest rate uncertainty and general low confidence. So together, all of these indicators, they highlight a pretty fragile and uneven recovery across Germany's key economic systems. And as always, with the insecurity coming from the Ukraine war, from the war in Gaza, but most of all from the US, adding to the trouble. Now up to you. Housekeeping, bragging, all of it.
3: Housekeeping, yeah, just a tiny bit. I'm getting daily emails on where we are scoring with all the StartupRate.io podcasts, and actually just took a snapshot with more than 20 countries where we are charting as of early this week. Germany, Austria, Switzerland, Moldova, Egypt, Netherlands, Turkey, South Korea, Luxembourg, and Saudi Arabia. Plus, we have also been named a top 70 Web3 podcast with our Blockchain Germany by Million podcasts, and in the top 100 global venture capital podcasts. Made it FinTech Germany, Deep Tech Germany, Tech Startups Germany, and our startup news podcast, Startupbyte.io, did not qualify because they are listed on other lists. Let's talk a little bit about the ecosystem in the world. Startup investor activity surged in Q1 2025. With SoftBank, Y Combinator leading global deal volume, according to Crunchbase, early stage funding focused heavily on AI, fintech, and health tech. Let's look a little bit more into Europe. AI startup founders in Europe are being recognized as key operators to watch, with Sifted profiling 10 entrepreneurs driving innovation in synthetic media, health tech, and enterprise automation. These leaders are setting the tone for AI's next phase of growth. European missile defense, supported by German defense startups, could see AI-backed radar and tracking integration amid rising tensions with Russia. NTV NTV highlights the evolving geopolitical stakes and funding needs. EU fintech regulations are intensifying, prompting startups to strengthen compliance frameworks. International Banker reports that stricter KYC, Know Your Customer, and Anti-Money Laundering, AML, standards are reshaping digital finance across Europe. Chris, handing over to Germany's ecosystem news.
2: Yes, let's zoom in a bit. We did not include the March IFO index in the last news, so we now have two for you. IFO Business Climate Index, I was just talking about it. A key indicator of German economic sentiment, showed only a slight improvement in March 2025. And the business outlook for April 2025 also reveals a continued positive trend among German businesses. Expectations are improving, especially among industrial producers, despite all the ongoing geopolitical uncertainty. German household wealth increased nominally in 24, but inflation adjusted figures show real purchasing power declined, says a Bundesbank study, so a German central bank. Wealth inequality in Germany also remains unchanged. So Germany, being a relatively distributes wealth relatively equal compared to other countries, but the differences are bigger, I think, than a lot of Germans would actually believe of the country themselves. Female founders are still underrepresented, according to the Female Founders Monitor 2025. The report covered by Starting Up reveals a slight increase in women-led startups, but it stresses also the need for more systemic support in funding and leadership. And I think adding to that, as we always see, it's not only a gender problem. I think it's also usually a problem in terms of the background. Very often, are there enough migrants in the startup community? Are there enough people who experience poverty in their socialization? So, usually the startup scene is catering to white males in Germany, as in many other countries. In Switzerland, we don't see anything new. But in Austria, we see the Tesla subscription declines in Vienna affects multiple local startups, with user fatigue and Elon Musk polarizing moves cited as causes. Der Standard, an Austrian renowned Austrian newspaper, reports a downward trend in urban e-mobility. Moving on from the countries to our general news section, where we have the tech news and the companies news section. We have organized this in several verticals, and we start with VC news and new funds in case you're looking for money. As always, this is only a selection. We also had to cut it short. In the show notes, there's more of these. But we start with private equity growth continuing as Oakley Capital closes its flagship fund 6. At 4.5 billion euros, hitting the fund's hard cap. Mayunke Group reports that the London-based PE firm will target technology, consumer, and education companies across Europe. The Daphne Fund's closing secures 215 million euros for its third fund, aiming to back European startups. With a strong tech and design edge, TechCrunch profiles the firm's ongoing investment strategy in our show notes. Compass VC Fund 2 raises 150 million euros, focusing on early stage tech startups with sustainability goals. The Berlin-based venture capital firm aims to scale impact-driven companies, writes Startbase. Reven's 100 million euro impact fund is targeting startups focused on climate and social impact, blending AI with mission-driven business models, as they say. Based in Berlin, the VC firm is seeking planet-positive returns from its new funds. So an interesting way probably also to look into how they are actually measuring this. TechCrunch has some more details in their report article about this. And that's it to keep the VC funds short. And we move on to green tech.
3: Yes, green tech news. Green tech leadership in Switzerland is recognized as the country earns a top spot in Time's global green tech innovation ranking. Startup Ticker.ch highlights sustainable energy solutions and climate startups as drivers. NPAS secures 110 million equity led by Texas Pacific Group, TPG, three things to know about the German solar unicorn. AI news. Black Forest Labs, a Berlin-based AI startup, has ended its collaboration with Elon Musk's XAI project, citing divergent goals in synthetic data development. The partnership was originally aimed at integrating generative AI into privacy-preserving solutions. Business Insider covers this topic. Startup reshuffle in AI continues with several new ventures emerging across Germany, including Reshape Energy, Senior Connect, and Naisu. These startups tackle climate, elderly care, and B2B productivity. More on Deutsche Startups. There's a fake AI scandal rocks fintech startup Nate as Business Insider reports on a policy investigation into its CEO over alleged investor deception involving non-existing AI capabilities, and government funding summary outlines strategic goals and startup initiatives in Saxony. The official Saxon publication provides a detailed overview of the ongoing regional programs and funding allocations. This time, for the first time, we do have space tech news because there was such a lot. We do have Atmos space cargo launch marks a milestone for Germany's private aerospace industry. Founder Magazine reports the successful orbital test positioning the Munich-based startup as leader in reusable payloads. ESA Aerospace safety risk highlights in BR24, meaning Bavarian broadcaster, the news channel 24 on rocket engineering flaws concerning growth over component integrity and system failures as testing continues in Bavaria. But here's an interesting piece because we find the same news from a different source on ESA Aerospace from a startup medium. And there they say ESA Aerospace milestone documented by trending topics as the Munich-based startup continues its mission to commercialize European spaceflight. The feature highlights ESA's rockets development and Germany's growing presence in orbital launch markets. Sounds pretty different, right? Spectrum rocket delay announced by German startup RFA due to its unresolved technical issues. Deutschlandfunk reports the postponement as a part of ongoing challenges in the European space race. And that means Rocket Factory Augsburg, RFA. Biotech news. Keep in mind that biotech is not our focus. That's why we will have later also a few big biotech funding news that didn't make it into our highlights. Basel Life Sciences ecosystem is evolving into a biotech powerhouse supported by private-public initiatives and pharma cluster development. Transcript emphasizes the region's strategic importance. CureVac patent victory provides a partial relief in its legal battle with BioNTech, with the European Court recognizing aspects of its mRNA IP claims. Medigen insolvency reflects funding pressure in biotech as the immunotherapy fails to secure bridge financing. Clinical trials map of Europe is launched to improve transparency and patient access. Siemens biotech deal involves a strategic acquisition to add a drug discovery, signaling the conglomerate's deeper push into life sciences. Max Planck Society roadmap outlines a 10-point policy proposal for Germany's new federal government advocating for improved innovation frameworks and science funding. By the way, there will be a news piece coming up between this recording and the actual publication where I talk about what I see in the new coalition contract. Little hint, not a lot about startups. It's 185 pages and startups and digital innovation only start at page 139 and they only cover a few lines. Let's go on to fintech news. Private banking fintech solutions are gaining traction among Europe's wealth managers, says Sifted. Keep in mind the news with the outages at Trade Republic. PayPal phishing scams using legitimate-looking email domains are on the rise, warns How2Geek. Barvest, a Munich-based fintech, partners with eToro as a global broker client. Trending topic highlights the significance of the deal for German fintech visibility. Penny Lane expansion aims to broaden its accounting platform reach in the German market, Finance Forward reports. Revolut Switzerland surpasses 1 million customers, reinforcing its stronghold in the European fintech expansion. And we will be back with Chris with the general news after a little ad break.
2: Welcome back after the break. As Joe said before the break, we are back with general news. Germany's richest tech entrepreneur has been identified by Business Insider, shedding light on the pathways to massive tech wealth in the country. The report focuses on personal fortune and business legacy. And if German listeners are curious what his name is, I was actually surprised. His name is Andreas von Bechtolsheim, one early investor in Google.
3: And, yeah, but he's also the co-founder of Sun Microsystems, I do believe.
2: And they say he is worth 13 billion euro. Germany's richest sports entrepreneur is also profiled in Business Insider, tracing his journey from athlete to billionaire through strategic investment. And he is valued at 1.7 billion euros. And one of the guys between Bet and Win, today BWIN, which is now listed in the stock exchange in Vienna. Entrepreneur Radar spotlights Otto's potential downfall, analyzing the shifting dynamics in Germany's e-commerce landscape. We often talked about Otto because it is actually a quite successful business case and actually a legacy company that was able to reinvent itself in the digital market. But now Digital Kaufmann raises concerns about legacy players adapting to modern startup competition. Otto so far has been the only large catalog mailing service to make the jump into e-commerce, but they have also been an active investor and acquirer in e-commerce. Some investments of the Otto Group are tracked by Startup Map. Both of the articles are in our show notes. Gold fraud investigation implicates investor Florian Fritsch with allegations of up to 14 kilograms of gold being siphoned from his firm. Yahoo Finance Germany reports on this high-profile case. Cyclotech successful test flight of a six-rotor air taxi in Linz might redefine urban air mobility. Future Zone has a bit more about this. News piece from Austria. Then German Sunicorns are spotlighted in Sifted 2025 lists of 10 companies or startups that might become unicorns soon, including rising stars across deep tech, fintech, and AI. Bundeswehr, the German military satellite, plans include launching a German rival to Starlink for more secure military communications. The Stadt Bremerhaven website reveals details of this strategic defense investment.
3: By the way, that's just a tag block that has nothing to do with the actual city, yeah?
2: Yeah. And then Bundeswehr AI projects show enormous potential in transforming Germany's defense sector. With ongoing research and development supported by government initiatives, Handelsblatt is outlining the scope and future impact of these technologies. Also, again, in the defense sector, startups are increasingly opting out of relaunch strategies due to bureaucratic and funding hurdles. We see there in a report by Handelsblatt that there are systemic barriers in fostering innovation. Axel Springer's Idealo CEO resigns amid allegations marking a leadership shakeup at the Berlin-based price comparison platform Idealo. Internal pressures and reputational fallout are being reported. Auto Hero celebrates the milestone surpassing a 250,000 cars sold. IT Times notes that the Berlin-based used car platform continues to scale rapidly across all of Europe. Home2Go's financial outlook signals strong growth, with projected IFRS revenue above 300 million euros and an adjusted EBITDA over 35 million euros in 2025. It's a Berlin-based travel tech company. Mr. Specs' transformation remains on track, with profitability for the Berlin-based eyewear startup expected to rise sharply in 2025. They also are now pursuing a digital-first strategy that seems to pay off. Cybersecurity contract award goes to Frankfurt-based startup from the EU Cybersecurity Agency, highlighting Germany's tech defense capabilities, reported by Startup Hessen. And carbon dioxide concrete storage breakthrough seems to be launched in Vienna by Holcim and Neustark. Holcim, I guess, with a C. Trending topics highlights Europe's first installation of a carbon storing cement, driving innovation in green construction. Jochen Schweizer exits his namesake experience platform, with ProSiebenSat.1 acquiring full ownership. Jochen Schweizer, it was like a platform where you could just buy experiences and activities.
3: Like parachute jump, bungee jump, or stuff like this.
2: Yes. And now it was bought by ProSiebenSat.1, which is a German private broadcaster. Startup ecosystem insights explored in a new blog post by VC Magazine, identifying key enablers for funders and investors in 2025, stressing the importance of trust and access in the system. And then Jägermeister, the German liquor, defeat in a startup trademark dispute ends with the beverage giant losing a branding conflict. Founders Magazine explores the legal win for a challenger brand. And we see a leadership change at Deutsche Giganetz as founder Jan-Georg Budden unexpectedly resigns. More about this can be found in an article from Golem, which also reports internal disagreements that may have contributed to the departure from the German fiber optic provider. And now creative destruction, layoffs, insolvencies, and other bad news.
3: Yes, Schumpeter's Kreative Zerstörung. Keep in mind, this article is not from us. It's from Manager Magazine, a well-respected periodical here in Germany. Startup zombie warning surface for former high flyers like Photo, Sorara, and Central as the valuation and relevance sharply decline. Manager Magazine raises questions about sustainability in the startup ecosystem. Zalando layoffs affect hundreds of employees at the Berlin-based fashion platform as part of a broader cost restructuring initiative. Max Mobility bankruptcy confirmed, adding to the string of startup closures. Salzburger beverage startup files for bankruptcy after financial struggles. Brutkasten covers the insolvency, which reflects on the broader funding challenges in Austria's consumer goods sectors. Komoot restructuring following its acquisition by an Italian firm. Business Insider reports the Potsdam-based outdoor startup plans to cut over 50% of its workforce in a major realignment. Photo layoffs continue as Berlin-based logistics startup reduces headcount again. Business Insider reports this move reflects financial strain and changing demand in European e-commerce fulfillment. I have an interview with the founder, who's now a member of the supervisory board. Keep in mind, they have been mostly dealing with imports from China with container shipment. McMakler under investigation as prosecutors scrutinize the Berlin PropTech firm amid layoffs. Doctorly, bankruptcy declared by Berlin-based health tech startup after financial difficulties. Campervan outfitter insolvency hits Vienna-based startup Easygoing with a C at the end, as it ends operations following a failed restructuring attempt. And now, Chris, you end on a high note for us, right? Almost.
2: Yeah. So keep in mind, this section about successful fundraising and exits is only a small selection. But the news here and their total value show how resilient the startup scene is. So let's rattle off some of the selected fundraising above 10 million euros, Swiss francs or US dollars. The biotech financing boom continues with Swiss-based MoonLake Immunotherapeutics securing up to $500 million in funding from Hercules Capital to strengthen its autoimmune disease pipeline. Granite Bio, a biotech firm integrating AI in drug discovery based in Basel, Switzerland, raised $100 million to support its therapeutic pipeline targeting immune system modulation. Hawk raised 52 million euros for its fraud prevention tools, while Brighter AI finalized an exit. FlexValop financing raises 44 million euros to scale its B2B equipment leasing solution for startups and SME. Solix, an AI-powered data management platform, raised $29.5 million to expand enterprise adoption. The funding enables enhancements in unstructured data indexing and AI model integration. The robotics startup Symbiotic, a startup based in Berlin, has secured $29 million in a Series A funding to scale its AI-driven automation platform for warehouse logistics. Binomics, which is a Cologne-based startup specializing in virtual shoppers and pricing AI, secured 27.5 million euros to expand its platform that will allow them to fund scaling across European retail markets. Digital identity verification sees a boost as the Hamburg-based startup NECT, N-E-C-T, secures 25 million euros for its AI-powered onboarding solutions, also expected to fuel international expansion.
3: Yes, because that is one of the cases where you most likely never heard of our guests, but you will in the future. We had a few years ago a interview with the NECT founder. We also link it here. Sorry, Chris, handing over back to you.
2: ICU technology is getting a major upgrade as German medtech startup Clinomic secures 23 million euros to enhance an AI-based Dr. Mona system for intensive care units, allowing them to expand hospital partnerships across Europe. Hepatic treatment innovation accelerates as HEPA Regenics, a biotech firm from Tübingen, Germany, close to Stuttgart, and they close a 21.5 million euro in funding to advance its regenerative therapies for liver diseases. Dalma, a pet startup, raises 20 million euros to expand its European footprint. The French-born company's backers and growing demand for digital pet insurance and services are among the highlighted aspects in a Business Insider article regarding this topic. DoInstruct, a Berlin-based AI training software startup, secured 16.5 million euros in a Series A funding to expand its industrial training simulations powered by GenAI. Space tech startup Okapi Orbits, a company from Braunschweig in central Germany, raises €30 million in seed funding to expand its space traffic management platform. The round, as reported by FinSMS, was led by San Francisco-based Munich Re Ventures, and strengthens Okapi Orbits mission to prevent orbital collisions. I think a problem that is actually growing. Killer Drone Investment sees Peter Thiel backing German defense startup Stark. Manager Magazin details the firm's controversial push into autonomous weapons. And now, last but not least, some mergers and acquisitions and some IPOs we wanted to highlight.
3: Yes, and then at the end, Chris, you get the useless facts. I think they're pretty funny. Synthetic mergers, acquisition and IPOs. Synthetic startup, data startup Kretel has been acquired by Nvidia to bolster its synthetic data and AI capabilities. Brighter AI, a Berlin-based deep tech startup focused on GDPR compliant visual anonymization, has been acquired by Danish Milestone Systems after reportedly attracting interest from Apple. Latido, a Vienna-based health tech startup, acquires 4MyHealth, for like the number, to strengthen its SaaS solutions for medical practice management. DeepL IPO plans are now targeted for 2026, positioning the German AI translation leader for major public debut. WellHub Urban Sports Club merger unites two major fitness and well-being platforms in a move to consolidate Europe wellness tech market. Hamburg X-Ray Empire acquisition sees a prominent family invest in medical diagnosis infrastructure, continue the city's legacy in health tech leadership. Luna Dust solar cells could one day provide sustainable energy on the moon as researchers explore extraterrestrial photovoltaic solution. Basic Thinking shares the future vision. ContentServe and Centric Software announce partnership to enhance product lifecycle and information management, aiming to serve global fashion and retail brands. Trala Music Education expands by acquiring Scove, integrating digital music training for learners. And Spec Markets, that's actually international, but still relevant to the global startup market. Spec market trends show a $4 billion US dollar wave despite IPO struggles, as reported by Payments. Analysts point to the continued investor interest in alternative funding mechanisms. And Chris, you have the last news piece, which may be good as a...
2: I was going to say, I'm very sure that you're going to use this information for whatever conversation you will be getting stuck in the next couple of weeks, because we found a little article that actually told us who is the largest tire manufacturer by volume

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1: Welcome to Laptop Radio. Today's topic is Security Token Outlook for 2021. We have Charles Kaufman with us. He is partner at Lexcuity PC. Hello, Charles.
2: Hi, Michelle.
1: Where are you?
2: I'm in Los Angeles.
1: Oh, awesome. Awesome. And tell us about yourself.
2: I'm a securities lawyer, and I say that knowing that most people hope to get through their lives without ever having to contact a securities lawyer. But actually, we can be involved in some stuff that's fun and important, like getting companies financed and helping entrepreneurs get across the bridge to being able to finance their ideas. And I've been at this for more than 20 years. Before becoming a lawyer, I actually took a stab at Hollywood and spent a little time as a screenwriter. I was one of those writers who sells some work, but they don't actually get made into movies, except I wrote some kids' cartoon shows and things of that nature. But when I became a lawyer, I wasn't sure which area of law I wanted to specialize in. And I was surprised when I got pegged by the large law firm I joined. It was LA office of Morrison & Foerster to be a securities lawyer. But I think the head of the department wisely understood that what we do is storytelling to a great deal. We get into the heart of our clients' businesses and ideas and find a way to tell their stories in a way that's compelling, but still meets all the regulatory requirements. And it can be a balancing act. But a lot of times people don't even know their own story. I mean, they understand they have an exciting idea and that it's going to make money, but they haven't really articulated that story the way that it needs to be told to investors.
1: Awesome. And this is interesting because lawyers are not known to be storytellers. They're usually known to be people that the business people push back because they basically prevent anything to be done. Lawyers hate business people and vice versa. And now you're telling me that lawyers could be storytellers or lawyers are storytellers. How could that be?
2: I did spend a stint in-house where I understood that my department was known as the Department of Business Prevention. But my approach has always been to try to help people, you know, get from where they are to where they want to be. But unfortunately, they have to color within the lines. So, but to know where the lines are and to know what can and can't be done to get there.
1: So you're doing security tokens and using blockchain. When do you hear or heard of blockchain? And what is your story? I mean, everyone has a Bitcoin blockchain story. When do you know about blockchain or Bitcoin? And what was your first reaction when you got into it?
2: Well, my first reaction was, I would say 2017, maybe late 2016 was when I first started to hear about it. And of course, I'd heard about Bitcoin before then, but I started to hear that this was a way that people were raising financing and that there was a lot of excitement about not just Bitcoin, but a variety of different blockchain ideas that people felt could be worth financing. And I came from what I think is a lot of people's mindset that, oh, Bitcoin is this way of doing illicit transactions secretly, and it's a bad way, and it's conducive to money laundering, to having a better understanding of it. And my then partner, Jor Law, he's kind of a thought leader in the area. And he was very aggressive in wanting us to look into and understand blockchain technology. I first became really aware of it during the ICO boom, the initial coin offering. And so many of those ideas were so speculative and so many people lost money on the ICOs. And you could kind of see as it was happening that it was creating a bad rap for blockchain and that it wasn't really the way to go. That, you know, the people didn't have their idea off the ground. It was just a concept that they were raising huge amounts of money. They were paying themselves 25% of the money that came in. And it was inevitable that the SEC would get involved and crack down on it.
1: Yeah, I thought that was really exciting because when you're raising money for startups to fuel innovation, I feel like startup founders aren't really helped by the government. I think in other countries, if you're founding a company, the government can subsidize you for innovation. But in the US, they don't really do that. The only way to raise capital is on Sand Hill and Palo Alto. And they only basically

0: invest in certain people that may look like them and certain gender. And doing this whole movement, I was really excited and just really hopeful that this ethos of decentralization and this new way of raising capital could even things out and allow for innovation and help founders, regardless of how they look like, whether they're men or women, or whatnot. It allows people to participate and get excited about a movement. However, I also understand that there are certain ways that these could be abused because I think there's no mitigating factors of that because it's so new. Being a securities lawyer in that space, how do you handle all the gray area?
1: Well, to start, I think that there is still a lot of that sort of economic democracy possible. And a lot of the blockchain ideas started with people who had a kind of libertarian mindset or an idea of blowing past regulations. And if you talk to entrepreneurs, their biggest issue is not getting funding for their ideas. And yet, what you hear from Silicon Valley, where everything is kind of track record, oh, we have plenty of money. Everyone who wants financing is getting it. And I think that is that limited set of actors that you referred to. And I think crowdfunding for security tokens is global enough and open-minded enough that there is still an opportunity for someone to get out there and tell their story, to use a social network presence that they've built without having to go through traditional venture capital and investment banking circles and to get interest in investing.
0: And how's that different from utility token? I must have asked and talked about this a million times here, but as a
1: Yes.
0: reminder, what is security token versus utility tokens?
1: So the main difference is that a security token has investment value, whereas a utility token is a blockchain asset, digital asset that functions either as a currency or as a coin, a means of exchange, a means of fueling a business model, but that people aren't buying for investment value. And slowly but surely, the SEC gave us some guidance and some criteria to look at to distinguish the two. And this is the gray area that you asked about before. We kind of know where the regulators are coming from, what their concerns are, and know what they were going to look at and address. But it took a long time. The SEC came up with a position a few years ago that digital assets were not unique or they weren't so different from what they'd been regulating for 80 years and said, we're not going to ask for new laws. We're not going to pass new regulations. You should know that what you're doing fits into our existing regulations and here's how it works. And I think that was a bad approach. And I attended a conference recently where some SEC staff members who could speak off the record were admitting that this was a bad approach, that for the SEC to say, this is in our bailiwick, we're going to regulate this thing. But we're not going to write any new rules for it. You're just going to have to fit into rules that were written in the days of radio, no offense. But when radio was the main means of communication and the only mass media, were newspapers and radio, and they were going to make those rules fit for security tokens. So you're seeing really the cutting edge of this with the current state of it with the Ripple enforcement action, which is all about this idea of is it a security or is it a utility token? And Ripple's XLM, Ripple very much feels that it's a cryptocurrency and that it shouldn't be regulated as a security. And the SEC is looking all the way back to when it was first issued and said, well, when you started selling Ripple, you didn't even have a network. So people were really relying on you. That's the core of this difference between whether it's a security or utility token and unrelated and unregulated cryptocurrency. Are you relying on management to make this thing valuable? Or is it something that's got its own life already on a network where people can trade in it and get value for it just for what it is? And SEC is saying, well, when you launch this thing, there was nothing except people's trust that your management was going to make it valuable. So it was a security. And with Ether, the SEC did come out and say it was a security when it started, but now because it's decentralized, has a life of its own. It's got value apart from whatever the Ether management does with it, that it's not a security. It's considered a utility token. It's treated like Bitcoin now. And just to take a step back for your listeners, it makes a huge difference because cryptocurrencies are they're treated as things and they can be exchanged on an unregulated exchange, just like exchanging fiat currency and foreign exchange.
0: Yeah.
1: Whereas if you're a security, you're under a much more regulated regime from the SEC in terms of how people can buy and sell it amongst each other after it's out there and what kind of compliance burdens you have.
0: Yeah, it's kind of like stock, I guess.
1: It's exactly like stock if it's treated as a security.
0: Yeah. And the line sometimes is not clear because Ethereum from the beginning is probably developed by someone.
1: Right. There's this Howey test, you know, which started with an orange grove, whether interests in an orange grove were securities or not. And it's been applied to digital assets. So the main factors are whether when people are getting it, are they buying it for investment value? Are they depending on management? Is there already a network where this thing has value, or are they relying on that?
0: What's so frustrating is the government is not making new laws to accommodate the innovation. They're using old laws to apply the innovation to, which has not been foreseen before. And it's just like the pandemic, during states of emergency, you would have to pay taxes and do a bunch of stuff, but there's no exceptions for the pandemic if you violate the law, and there's no exception for acts of God, then you're penalized for it. It's kind of like the innovation of Bitcoin and cryptocurrency. So they're expecting the cryptocurrencies to fit into their old system of law, and they're too lazy to actually think about all the elements that are different from our current system, and then make law so that it makes sense. That's really frustrating. I wish they actually study the differences, know what we want, because we wanted further innovation. Ask the U.S., as a leader. I don't know whether we're a leader or not, but we need to do stuff like that. We just can pluck and play where it doesn't fit.
1: Yeah, like it or not, we are a leader, because what security tokens and digital assets in general are so global. But as a U.S. lawyer, we find that people doing global offerings, they come to a U.S. lawyer because they know that if they meet our disclosure standards, they'll work anywhere in the world. But also, everyone still wants to tap the U.S. capital markets. Mm-hmm. If you're going to make it, people ultimately want to make it here.
0: What are the processes and things that you would think about if you want to issue a security token? Like, how would someone even start?
1: One of the ways to start is to think about your reason for tokenizing. And for many companies, it's just they want to sell conventional equity, just like common stock, but they want to get on board with this technological revolution, and they think that people who invest in their companies will want to. So they just want to issue that stock in the form of a digital asset rather than a conventional stock certificate. And then there are other entrepreneurs that are using blockchain technology for their enterprise in an innovative way, and they want to sell an investment that gives people an ability to participate in that. I mean, we had a client early on that developed a game token, a coin that could be used in various games of various platforms to buy the equipment you need in role-playing games and the other features that you need. And then, but once you have them or earned them within your game, to be able to move them to another platform. And they wanted to create it as a utility token. So you can't raise capital if it's a utility token. Mm-hmm. So the structure we developed for them was to create a tokenized security that's basically a revenue share from this innovative coin, which will exist in its own network and exist on these games. But then an investor could put money in and get a share of the revenue that's generated as that coin moves through its commerce. And that model has been used a lot, and it's still being used by a lot of companies to separate the investment value from the pure utility token. And to give a more recent example, we have a client that has a very innovative idea related to the Internet of Things to recruit local computers and participants with mobile devices to participate in an IoT network and to reward them using coins on that network. And so that's not the coin that they're selling to investors. They're going to have a coin that represents an investment in that that will be sold to investors, and that will be a security token. And in terms of practical steps, it's to think about, because investors will ask, why a token? Why not just sell me a share of stock like you normally would? Or why not a safe? So, you know, these simple agreements for future equity that are popular now. And make sure you have a reason for people to go token because it's still sort of experimental and adds expense and complexity. But if you do have a compelling story, then I think you maybe go to a marketer or a platform, one of the exchanges that would be likely to sell your token to make sure that it's something they would be interested in handling. And then also to talk to a securities lawyer about structuring. Also, frankly, a tax lawyer too, usually because these are global ideas, to understand where the money is going to flow, where should your business be located, how should it be structured. One of the nice things about digital assets is you can create unconventional types of interests. For example, there's an exchange, INX. It's located, I think, in Amsterdam. That's going to be an ATS in the US, and they're selling their own stock. Mm-hmm. And their idea is they'll have security tokens trading on their exchange, and they're selling a security, which will be a 40%, basically a revenue share, an adjusted cash flow share that they're going to be offering to investors. So to talk to the exchange side to make sure, or broker side to make sure that it would be marketable, and then to talk to someone on the regulatory side to make sure you'll be able to structure the thing and make it work.
0: Yeah, awesome. Are there investors out there who invest in security token? Because people say that there's no liquidity for security tokens right now.
1: There are investors. A lot of them are private investors that are getting in early on the company in the hopes that there will be liquidity later and mm-hmm. the enterprise will be worth something. We have just like the first exchanges, and we've been talking about this for 2 or 3 years now, but we really do have the first ATSs, alternate trading systems, coming online as exchanges for security tokens. And probably the most prominent one is T0, mm-hmm. which started as an offshoot of Overstock. But they've acquired a lot of financial service companies as partners and developed strategic relationships. You could actually go on their site, and there are 3 security tokens now in secondary trading as tokens on the blockchain on T0. So the thing finally has some reality. It's a little bit meta or self-referential in mm-hmm. that the two things that T0 started trading were their own stock and the securities of Overstock, their parent company. But they have added Aspen. I don't know if you remember, we've heard of Aspen, but they got a lot of press about 2 years ago as one of the first big digitized assets. It was the Aspen St. Regis Hotel. A part of the hotel ownership and development was mm-hmm. tokenized. And that's the third token that's now available for trading on T0. So that one has met the aftermarket promise, which was just a sort of a test case, or quite speculative when they launched that 2 years ago. We're going to rapidly see more of them coming online. And some of these exchanges want to, like Coinbase, I don't think they're yet an ATS, but they want to handle both mm-hmm. cryptocurrencies and utility tokens and security tokens. Mm-hmm. And then there are others like T0 that want to handle everything from novel security tokens that aren't public all the way up to public company digital securities.
0: The title of this is called Security Token Outlook for 2021. What is so special about 2021 besides the Bitcoin price?
1: There are a couple of things. Aside from the fact that we finally have these ATSs coming online, the SEC put out they called it a harmonization release in November, and it took an unreasonable amount of time to actually become final, but it will finally become final on March 15th. And it's mostly a adjustment and revamping of the crowdfunding rules yeah. and rationalization of some of the other private offering rules. But crowdfunding is the most often used method of raising capital using security mm-hmm. tokens. And this is going to open the doors a bit more. I think one of the most exciting things about that's coming online on March 15th is Regulation CF, which is true crowdfunding. The ability to crowdfund to ordinary investors and sell them a little bit of an interest in your company. The ceiling on that is being raised from $1 million to $5 million. And that becomes, you know, it's still launch money. It's not really expansion money or for a more mature business, but it's a lot more realistic that you could be in a seed stage of the company and the enterprise could get enough money to get to the next stage. Similarly, Regulation A+, which is like a mini IPO, that's going up from $50 million to $75 million, which will increase interest from investment bankers and, again, make it more realistic for people who really need a chunk of capital who are already you know, at the stage where their business is earning revenue and growing. And the SEC also expanded what's called testing the waters, so that if someone is interested in possibly doing a security token offering, they can selectively market it in advance and start getting advance interest and know that it's going to be worthwhile to go through the whole process and spend the money to actually do a security token offering. That's a big part of it, is those new regulations coming online and those improvements. I don't want to get too far in the weeds, but there are a lot of other things that will make life easier for us as securities lawyers. But the other thing that's going on is we have regime change in Washington. And when that happens, there's always a new outlook. The SEC, I don't know if your listeners are, I'm sure many of them are very familiar with the way the SEC works, but some may not be. It's run by a commission of five commissioners, one of whom is the chairman, but it always has three members of the existing presidential party and two members of the other party. So the SEC itself is moving from Republican control to Democratic control. And we've seen in the last few years an increasing number of dissents among that board for some of the actions that the SEC has taken. And I don't think with our new chairman of the SEC, Gary Gensler, I don't think the pendulum is really going to swing to overregulation. And I don't think it swung too far to deregulation under Chairman Clayton. But it's always an opportunity for taking a fresh look. And he comes from the Commodities Future Trading Commission, which has also had a big role in cryptocurrencies and blockchain assets, because the CFTC regulates futures in blockchain, in cryptocurrency. Even though the cryptocurrencies themselves aren't regulated, once you get into a future interest or a put or a call or any kind of derivative, it's under the CFTC. So I think the commission is going to be showing increased sophistication. And I think that there's going to be a willingness maybe to do some more rulemaking to treat these unique assets as unique as they are, rather than trying to force them into the old paradigm.
0: So you mentioned a few regulations, and those could apply to shares as well. In terms of security tokens, which one of those regulations apply? Would they apply the same to security tokens as they do to stock?
1: They should. The SEC didn't really know enough about them, I guess, for the first couple of years, or had a lot of doubt about whether investor protections would be sufficient. And there's the whole idea of the way blockchains can fork, or, you know, other as secure as they're supposed to be, there have been assets that have disappeared, and to really understand that there were adequate investor protections. So one thing that unfortunately I don't think is going to go away, because so much of blockchain is that it's decentralized and it gets away with interims and is automatic and instantaneous in executing transactions, you still have to use some of this established SEC infrastructure or securities industry infrastructure, like a transfer agent. There has to be a transfer agent that basically blesses that all of the transfers are happening in a way that protects investors. But fortunately, the biggest transfer agent, ComputerShares, they're now able to handle blockchain assets. There are a couple that have grown up, like CoreConnex or TransferX, that just handle blockchain assets. It's not going to have quite the stripped down simplicity and deregulated, decentralized activity that people might have envisioned, but I think we're getting to the point where at least it'll happen.
0: That's awesome. I remember ComputerShares when we were issuing stock a long time ago. And it's kind of nice that they're adapting to these new innovations.
1: Yes.
0: So with security tokens, Phil, it usually involves communities. Mm-hmm. And how to market to these communities who qualify to invest in security tokens.
1: I think that's part of the appeal of this regulation CF and the new $5 million limit on that, is that this, you know, came out with the Jobs Act several years ago.
0: With security tokens, it involves communities and there is a limitation and it requires the investors to be qualified. Isn't that harder than just issuing stock?
1: Well, it is and it isn't, because when you issue stock and you really want to do it, you know, democratically and be able to reach ordinary retail investors, you have to do an IPO. or direct offering, something similar to that, which it's an expensive and time-consuming process, requires audited financial statements, and a lot of companies aren't ready for that at the initial stage. And I think that's where, for example, the regulation CF comes in, because it allows you to go to ordinary retail investors. You can go to your customer base. If you have a social network following, you can go to them and offer them a chance to invest in your idea. And now it's up to $5 million. You do have to do it in a prescribed form, but the SEC doesn't review it. You just have to meet their requirements and go through a broker or a FINRA registered platform. But we've seen outside of high tech, CF used a lot by community enterprises that have like a strong community or social network following, like microbreweries, for example, at the $1 million level. You can go out and you're going to build a local brewery and you can go to people locally who'd be interested in visiting. You can let them have a say in what kind of beer you're going to brew. And that's just as an example of how you can use this exemption. And you're not limited to accredited investors. And that's the way private capital formation has been for many decades, is that you can only go to the high net worth people, wealthy people, people with high income or corporations, institutions for early stage company investments. But these new regulations and the crowdfunding regulations let you go out to ordinary investors and they can take a dip in the pool and they can participate. It's risky for a lot of these companies, but if an investor has less than $100,000 a year in income, they're limited to 2,000 in investments or 5% of their income. So they can't get hurt too badly. And they can participate. They're not locked out.
0: Let me just paraphrase that. So
1: sure.
0: Under Regulation CF, if I thought of a new idea, let's say I wanted to make pens that are rainbow color, and I have a community on YouTube, for example, of 500,000 people, and the community is just normal people, just like me and you and everyone who's listening, and they're not accredited. So say they make like 50,000 a year. Do you mean that the normal people could place $1,000 into their project in terms of investment?
1: Absolutely. You know, whereas in the early days through Indiegogo or Kickstarter, you could ask those people for money, but you couldn't give them an investment in return. You could say, I'll give you a box of the pens, or we'll put your picture on the website, or if it's a restaurant, we'll give you a seat with your table with your name on it. But now you can offer them an investment in the company. You could say on your Facebook page or on your website or anywhere, by the way, we're doing an offering where people who are interested in investing in our business will have a chance to do it. Go to this site. Mm-hmm. And then if you are going for ordinary investors, the site is kind of regulated. It's going to be a broker managed site and people will just look at offering materials that are in a certain format, but you can, by all means, leverage off of your social network following, early local customer base, and bring them in that way.
0: Do people do a hybrid of utility tokens and security tokens?
1: Generally not. They tend to instead create two tokens, where one is going to function as a utility, and then the investors will get another token that derives its value from that. And the reason is, even though the SEC has said you can evolve from a security token into a utility token, use it to raise capital today, and then tomorrow just have it be freely trading in the marketplace, we don't have a clear line of when that changes. You know, as I mentioned before, they said, well, that happened with Ether. It started as a security and became a utility token. But it's too great a risk. If you really want to take advantage of everything the blockchain has to offer and have a utility token that's infinitely tradable and fractionalizable and secure and anyone can buy and sell it in a transparent marketplace, you want to launch it that way and not burden it with making it a capital raising vehicle and having to go through the securities regulation, because then every resale has to meet some exemption from the securities laws in order to work.
0: Is there anything else that you want to share that I have not asked you?
1: I would just encourage people to not think of regulation. That when blockchain moved from the free-for-all days of the ICO to the STO and greater regulation, not think of it as a death knell for the STO or something that makes it impossible. There is a way to get to what you want to do especially if you have an innovative and creative idea. And you should just talk to people about how to structure.
0: Where can people find you?
1: Well, my firm, lexcuity.com. You can always go to our website and find me at conferences also. And always happy to chat with people about their ideas and how they can be realized under the securities laws.
0: What really excites you about this space? You sound really excited somehow.
1: I am, because when I first got into securities law, really investing in new and exciting enterprises was limited to people that they already knew, or to the institutional investors, or someone who could go through a broker. And it's just so much more democratized now. And there's so many more opportunities, both for investors not to be frozen out of investing in those opportunities, but for companies to bring in investors and find them that are interested in them.
0: And what is one piece of advice that you would like to share with the community?
1: I would just say that it can be done. If you've got an innovative idea to use new technology and it's not being used out there, to not look at the obstacles, but to look at all of these new paths to find investors and to find stakeholders. We didn't talk about B companies, but that's corporations, but that's a whole other area where people are melding public benefit and profit in a new way. It's an exciting time. People should jump on board.
0: Awesome. Thank you, Charles.
1: You're welcome, Michelle.
0: Okay,
2: bye-bye. Radio is a media platform that talks with the future movers and shakers of the German startup scene. Our entrepreneurs and investors come to us to give us their longest, most personal, and sometimes even first English interview. This way, you can keep up to date with the startup happenings in Europe's largest economy. Whether you're looking for the latest startup news or want to hear from some of the most innovative minds in the business,
3: 如果您是一位关注欧洲创业领域的专家，那么德国一定是您不容错过的地方。幸运的是，您现在拥有了在德国创业公司信息领域的权威平台 startupred.eo。这个纯英语播客每周都会为你带来全新的采访，也许你以前从未听过或读过关于这些初创公司的英文报道，但是将来你会的。站在时代的前沿，您可以订阅startupred.eo 的播客或观看互联网电台，同时可以向您的智能助手 Alexa 寻求使用 startupred.eo 的技巧。
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5: Welcome to the second part of our podcast series on the digital euro, and especially welcome, of course, to Manuel. Good to have you here again today.
6: Hi, Alex. I'm really looking forward to it.
5: So this is part number 2 out of 4 of our series on the digital euro. In part 1, we provided you with basic understanding of our current monetary system. And we believe that this first part is extremely important also in order to understand everything that follows, including the part today. So in the first part, as I said, we talked about the existing architecture and the existing monetary system. We talked about how the current monetary system works, which forms of money exist, and in particular, we also talked about the difference between digital money and digitized money. Because when we say the digital euro, what we actually mean is the digitized euro. And I'm sure many of you know this discussion that, actually the digital euro already exists. Many of the things we are using when it comes to money and making money transfers are already digitalized. But there is still a difference, because the digitized euro means that now the euro is represented in form of a token and probably also on a blockchain or a distributed ledger technology. So we are going to use the word digital euro, but just for you to know, what we actually mean is the digitized euro. So the token-based euro that sits on a blockchain, because that's what's really new.
6: And if this is new to you, what Alex just said, that you are not familiar with the differentiation between digitized and digital money, or the digitalized money, then just go back to the first session, hear it again. This will help you a lot in the upcoming sessions. Also in this session, where we will focus on one type of this digitized euro. And we showed in the last episode that there's basically two different versions of the money that already exists. And there's a public sector euro and a private sector euro. The public sector euro are basically central bank reserves and banknotes. These are created by the public sector, by the central bank. But there's also the private sector euro, which is basically commercial bank money. They also create this type of money. And similar to the today's euro, the digital euro can also be provided by the public or the private sector. And in this episode, we talk about the digital euro that comes from the public sector, so from the central bank. And this form of the digital euro is known as central bank digital currency, or CBDC. And this is going to be the focus of this episode.
5: So broadly speaking, there are two types of a CBDC. You can differentiate a CBDC into what's called a wholesale CBDC and a retail CBDC. So let's maybe first talk about what a wholesale CBDC is. A wholesale CBDC is conceptually very similar to today's central bank reserves. So as you know, and as we have discussed in the first part, banks today have accounts at the central bank, and in these accounts they hold what's called central bank reserves. Now, the difference between a wholesale CBDC and these central bank reserves is the underlying technology. So a wholesale CBDC would not be based on accounts, but a wholesale CBDC would be a token-based form of money, which potentially lies on a distributed ledger technology, or at least this form of money would use technology that is also commonly used in the blockchain realm, for instance, cryptography, hashes, and so on.
6: And consequently, the discussion around these wholesale CBDCs basically boils down to the question if the central bank should actually change the way this money is represented technology-wise and change it from an account-based system, so the account-based reserves, to a token-based money, which potentially sits on DLT. So this question is purely technologically. It's basically about taking something that already exists, which are the account-based central bank reserves, and just put it into a new technological framework. Yeah. So still, in this wholesale CBDC, only banks could access this type of money. So the two-tiered structure of the current monetary system, where the central bank provides money or medium of exchange for commercial banks, and commercial banks provide the medium of exchange for non-banks, basically stays the same. Yeah. And the advantages of taking central bank money out of accounts are mostly the advantages of distributed ledger technology.
5: So you can think of different things here. For instance, what would be possible when you have a tokenized form of this money is you would be able to program this money. You could establish something like programmable payments. What's also possible is that your money becomes interoperable with smart contracts, and this in a very smoothless way, because smart contracts usually sit on a blockchain. When you now tokenize your money and also put it on a blockchain, you have basically two tokens sitting on a blockchain, or two infrastructures sitting on a blockchain, which can communicate very smoothly. And this allows you to make things like delivery versus payment, which means you can basically trade two tokens against each other. And you could imagine that one token, for instance, represents an asset. Let's say an equity, for instance, a stock, right? And the other token would represent the money. So you could exchange the stock for the money in a very smoothless, efficient, and in particular, very fast way.
6: Interestingly, there were already quite a few tests from central banks where they actually tested this type of central bank money. And they traded it against tokenized bonds. So, for example, from the Swiss National Bank, they also did some tests there. They were highly successful. So there are some advantages using this new technology for the wholesale sector and therefore to introduce a wholesale CBDC. However, This is not the only form of central bank money that could be digitized, because we look now at the wholesale level, but we can also look at the retail level. And this is even the more interesting discussion. And this is basically also what we will focus this episode on. So it's not only, and this is very, very important, it's not only a question of technology. Because what we saw currently is that central banks do not provide a digital medium of exchange to the non-banking sector. So the most important question related to a retail CBDC is basically if non-banks should get access to central bank money, to digital central bank money, because this is currently not the case. We only have access to physical central bank money, so namely banknotes. And only after this question has been answered with yes, the second question is if this retail CBDC should actually be put into accounts or taken out of accounts and represented as tokens. So the two dimensions are often mixed up in the discussion about a retail CBDC. So a lot of people start with the assumption that a retail CBDC would be a token-based central bank digital currency on a distributed ledger. However, first and foremost, a retail CBDC would basically be a digital central bank money for all. Dirk Niepelt, a researcher, calls it central bank reserves for all, because this is basically what it is. Yeah? And the technology side is basically secondary to this question, whether central banks should issue such a CBDC.
5: Yeah, and you also see this when you follow the discussion of the ECB and also in the US partially, that the central banks approach this topic in a very non-technological way. So the ECB, when it approaches the discussion around CBDC, they first ask the question, which are the scenarios that might require the introduction of a CBDC? What are the use cases? Why would we need it? And for which cases? And then only as a second step, they think about, okay, if A, B, C are our three use cases, which technology would be necessary in order to implement these use cases? And I think, by the way, that this is a very smart way of approaching this topic. And it's a bit unfortunate that the whole discussion around CBDC was so much tied to the technology in the beginning. But I'm also seeing that we kind of become smarter in disentangling the technology discussion from this more conceptual discussion, what a CBDC actually is. So there are different forms of a retail CBDC, and maybe we go a bit more into detail on what these forms are. There are basically three versions which we can differentiate. There is a direct CBDC, an indirect or synthetic CBDC, and a hybrid CBDC. And what I would suggest is that we quickly present all three versions to you, because they are also interesting in order to get a better picture of what CBDC actually means. The only thing what's important is that, in essence, a retail CBDC is really simply digital cash. And a retail CBDC, as we mentioned already, can be account-based or token-based. So all the three forms which we are going to present to you now, so direct, indirect, and hybrid, can be token-based or account-based. And in particular, for the end user, it will probably not make a big difference whether he or she uses a direct, a hybrid, or an indirect CBDC. So in the end, the end user is probably using a card, a wallet on his or her phone, a smartwatch, whatever, in order to pay. However, what we are going to talk about now is the back end of the CBDC. And the reason why this back end is so important is that however you design a CBDC will have huge implications on what you are able to do with this CBDC. So for instance, will I be able to implement something like programmability, offline payments, privacy features? All these kinds of things heavily depend on the backend and how such a CBDC is designed.
6: But as you said, basically, like with every technology, it's the best way that you don't really have to care about the underlying technology. So the end customer will use some interface, and we won't know how the things in the background actually work. But as you said, distributed ledger technology can enable a lot of new technological features, and therefore it's really interesting if such a retail CBDC will then finally also look like digital currencies as we now use some of them. Yeah.
5: So Manuel, I think the easiest and most intuitive version is probably the direct CBDC. So why don't you start and give us an insight into what a direct CBDC is?
6: Sure. So as you can imagine, the direct CBDC, as it stems from the word, would be a direct claim against the central bank. So what does that mean? This is basically the most intuitive version, as non-banks simply have a bank account at the central bank, right? And they either have it in an account way, as we said, or they also can have or can hold a token that is issued by the central bank. And the central bank in this version basically also operates the retail ledger. So it basically also knows of all the transactions or manages all these transactions. And as a result, the central bank is basically involved in all payments. Yeah? The account-based version would work very similar to our current bank accounts at commercial banks. But the difference would be that you would hold central bank money. So it would probably or most probably become also digital legal tender. Instead of only holding commercial bank money, which, as you remember from the first session, is a claim against the commercial bank to withdraw physical legal tender, right? So there's the big difference. With commercial bank money, you only hold a claim to withdraw legal tender, which is physical cash. And with a direct CBDC, you would actually hold this legal tender directly in a digital form. From an end user perspective, as Alex already explained, the direct token-based CBDC would probably feel quite similar to an account-based version. However, in the back end, this would work quite differently, right? So in the back end with a token one, it potentially would be sitting on a distributed ledger or other cryptographic infrastructure, whereas in an account-based version, this could be implemented quite easily also with the current setup with accounts.
5: So another version of a CBDC would be a hybrid CBDC. And hybrid already alludes to the fact that this is something like a public-private partnership between the public sector and the private sector. So between the central bank and, I would say, banks and other financial intermediaries or financial institutions. In this case, the money itself would still be a direct liability of the central bank. Similar to the direct CBDC, this money could be in form of accounts, or could lie in accounts, or it could be represented as a token. However, what's the difference to a direct CBDC is that the whole management of the accounts or the distribution of the tokens, as well as the know your customer and anti-money laundering, the customer onboarding, all this customer-facing work, this would be taken over by private institutions. So as I've said, banks would be one option, but would not have to be banks. So also other, let's say, payment service providers could take over this task. And very similar to physical cash, the central bank would more or less provide this money, but the point of contact with the end user, the whole UX and, as I said, customer facing work would be managed by the private sector. And one thing that's unclear now is how such a hybrid CBDC would work in detail, because there are different designs possible how the private and the public sector could work together. For instance, we could imagine that the central bank holds a full copy of the ledger. So the central bank still knows every individual transaction. The advantage of this would be that the central bank, if the private sector fails, the central bank could simply take over the payment system, right? So this is a very safe and secure way of handling this. However, from a privacy point of view, it's probably not the best solution that the central bank can check more or less every single transaction. So there's also a different version of a hybrid CBDC where the central bank would basically only have access to a wholesale ledger. So if Manuel and I make a transaction, let's say we make 100 transactions back and forth during the day, then only the netted amount at the end of the day will be sent to the ledger at the central bank. So this is a more private version of this CBDC. And maybe as a last point here, because we already talked about how would this look like and feel for the end user, a hybrid CBDC and a direct CBDC would look very similar to the end user. But why is it important to make this distinction? Now imagine, and we are going to talk a bit more about this in a second when we talk about advantages and disadvantages, if the central bank is responsible to take over everything that's related to payments and CBDC and storing and managing money, you will of course also get an account at the central bank and a UX and front end from the central bank. And this UX might be not as convenient as a user interface you get from the private sector, right? Because the private sector is, of course, very focused on creating great products for end users. So this is why it's not irrelevant who provides this product and what happens in the back end.
6: So as we saw in the hybrid version, as you said, this is already a public-private partnership. Now, there's another form of CBDC. Well, it's questionable if it's actually a CBDC, and we will get back to this also next session, where we will talk about the private solutions for a digitized euro, because we can also design a CBDC in an indirect form. This is also a rather public-private partnership, you could say, but it comes more from the private sector, because an indirect CBDC, which is also known as a synthetic CBDC, is basically a mix between public and private money. It's not really a CBDC, because what you actually have is only a claim on the CBDC. So let's look into this. So again, here it can be account-based or token-based. With an account-based indirect CBDC, the end user holds an account at a commercial bank. But contrary to today's bank accounts, these accounts are fully backed by central bank reserves. Yeah? And this is also known as narrow banking. So there were some proposals already in the 30s to change the complete monetary system to such a system. This is also known as 100% money, where basically all the claims against the commercial bank that you hold are backed 100% with central bank money, with central bank reserves, right? This is the account-based version. A token-based version would basically be the same. However, you would hold a token, and this token is backed 100% with central bank reserve money in the accounts at the central bank. And very importantly, these reserves would basically be held in escrow accounts at the central bank, such that they can only be used to back the synthetic CBDC, so the indirect CBDC, and not for general liquidity purposes. This is important because now let's say the bank issues such an indirect CBDC to 10% of the people that or the bank account, the bank customers that the bank has, and basically the money that the commercial bank holds on their balance sheet is represented or is made up 10% of the CBDC, of this indirect CBDC. And now 15% of the rest of the money is transferred away from the bank. Then the bank needs central bank reserves to actually finance this transaction. And this money that is held at the bank as an indirect CBDC cannot and must not be used for this transaction, right? So this money that is held in these escrow accounts must not be used for regular transactions in the interbanking system. That's very important.
5: Yes, absolutely, because only in this case it would be 100% secure, and I could trust on the fact that whenever the bank gets broke, my money, or whenever the bank defaults, my money is still in the central bank account, and I will still be able to redeem my token or exchange the money on my account for central bank money.
6: From an end user perspective, this indirect CBDC would most likely be perfectly integrated in existing banking products, for example, as a separate account in your online banking, where you can then say, well, I want to put some money aside and back it 100%ly by a central bank reserves, for example, as a store of value function.
5: Yeah, Manuel, I think this is a nice leeway into the discussion about advantages and disadvantages of these different forms of CBDC. And you already mentioned one of the advantages of such a indirect CBDC. It's very close to the private sector, and of course we can leverage the comparative advantage of the private sector here, which is being innovative, being efficient, being close to the end user, especially when it comes to developing intelligence as solutions and products.
6: Another great advantage of this setup, of this design, would also be that it, as I said, could be very easily and quickly be implemented, you know, into the existing structure. A disadvantage is that it's not really a CBDC, because the money is not a liability of the central bank. It's only a synthetic CBDC, so it's only a proxy for CBDC. And therefore, you are still exposed to operational risks in the banking sector. You have the money in escrow accounts, but you still have a claim against a private commercial bank. And therefore, central banks don't really like the indirect CBDC and the synthetic CBDC. And they also potentially don't like the term because it refers to a central bank digital currency, whereas really it's not.
5: Yeah, and I believe we can already make the prediction that at least in the near future, an indirect CBDC will not enter the market. At least it will not be called indirect CBDC, and it will not be supported by central banks. And we already, I talked to a lot of central banks, and you realize that they feel very uncomfortable. And also when you listen to their speeches, they feel very uncomfortable with the term CBDC in relation to something that is issued by the private sector, because they want to reserve this right for themselves to issue something that is called as central bank money. So I'm pretty sure, and this is also why we integrated this indirect CBDC into our next part where we talk about the private digital euro, I believe that indirect CBDC will soon be called something like a stable coin issued by banks or something similar, because it's actually, if you're really strict, it's not a CBDC. Let's jump to the other version where we believe, which won't be introduced in the near future, and that's the direct CBDC. Let's maybe quickly talk about the advantages, which goes quick, because here we have more disadvantages than advantages, I believe. Maybe Manuel, you can start with the advantages of a direct CBDC.
6: Sure. So as said already, it's quite simple and intuitive to understand, because basically what you have is an account at the central bank. So these accounts can be facilitated using existing technology and payment rails. For example, every citizen could get a TIPS account for real-time payments, and most probably also the technology could handle it. However, central banks, and this will basically lead us already to the disadvantages, they don't have the necessary resources nor the expertise to offer accounts or also wallets, whether it be a tokenized version of this direct CBDC, directly to the end users. So there's, on the one hand, human resources to manage this, but also too less expertise with all these anti-money laundering and other restrictions and legislations that commercial banks have really an expertise in. Another very big advantage that you often hear is the term disintermediation of the banking sector.
5: Yeah. But it's a disadvantage, not an advantage. That's important. Yeah. It's a disadvantage for the banking sector, because banks would lose one of their or the most important funding source, and this might lead to liquidity outflows, right? So in the end, imagine you as an end user, if you have the choice between the most secure form of money that exists, which is central bank money on a central bank account, versus money in your bank account, where at least

0: Central banks fear this situation because their role could actually become more important as their balance sheet might increase, because more and more money is flowing into their balance sheet. And then also these inflows need to be managed. So the asset side of the central bank balance sheet becomes more and more important. And ultimately, many economists and central bankers fear that the central bank then has to, grant credits and grant loans to the commercial banks, and therefore also get credit risk from the commercial banks inside of their balance sheet, and ultimately potentially also become responsible for credit decisions as they need to refinance the loan the bank grants to a higher degree, right? And so even some economists fear that the credit creation of the commercial banking sector and other important functions of banks could actually be hampered. A very short discussion, and I might open that from my side, is that the term disintermediation is quite special, because I don't really think that it's a perfect term for this process that we have described. Because it easily leads to the conclusion that banks will have insufficient funds to lend out, like the intermediaries of loanable funds theory of commercial banks suggests. So you read a lot of times that if this bank is then, if this money is transferred from the commercial banking sector into the central bank balance sheet, then the banks lack the funds that they need to lend out. This is not the case, as we have explained in the first sector, how in the first session. However, what is the case is that the financing of the banks might become more expensive, because a loan from the central bank used to be always more expensive than holding liabilities against the non-banking sector.
1: Yeah, I
0: So
1: believe you could probably summarize this point by saying disintermediation does not mean that banks do not have sufficient funds in order to create credit, but disintermediation rather means that it might become more expensive for banks in order to create credit. And this, of course, might hamper the credit creation, but it's not the case that banks run out of funds and cannot create a credit at all.
0: Yeah. So the threat of a direct CBDC, or CBDCs in particular or especially, the effect of such a money on the banking sector is much more complex than you would think when you hear the term disintermediation. And it still needs to be studied to be fully understood. So we will see in the upcoming months and years, I'm quite sure, quite a few studies on that. And one last rather big disadvantage, and we already talked about that briefly, is that a direct CBDC would stifle innovation. So the private sector is much more innovative than the public sector, especially the central bank. So developing intelligent and convenient products for the consumers can actually better be solved by the private institutions than by a central bank.
1: Yes, and that's exactly basically what the last form of a CBDC tries to do, the hybrid CBDC. And now we have already told you that we do not expect an indirect CBDC, neither do we expect a direct CBDC to be introduced. So it will most likely be a hybrid CBDC, which at least in Europe, the European Central Bank is working on or is going to work on in the future. And the reason why this is so sexy is because it basically uses the comparative advantages of both the public and the private sector. So the central bank would, in this form, issue the risk-free money, and then the private sector would take on and take care of the front end and manage the customer relations. So you would get the security from the central bank, and you would also get the innovation from the private sector.
0: The disadvantage of such a hybrid CBDC would be that if a large share of the bank deposits are converted into such a hybrid CBDC, banks might actually become degraded to payment service providers. So it's not as dramatic, the effect is not as dramatic as within the direct CBDC version. However, still, banks would change quite substantially, and their role in the financial system they might have, or they currently have, might have quite a strong consequence, or the CBDC might have consequences on that.

0: So in principle, it's the same problem as with the direct CBDC, but not as intense and severe.
1: So when we now look back on these three different versions of CBDC, direct, hybrid, and indirect, basically concluding that it will most likely be a hybrid CBDC that will be introduced, there's of course still a discussion ongoing about how will this hybrid CBDC look like in particular, right? When we go into the details talking about design features, there are of course still many open questions. And there are some voices, and I believe, Manuel, it was Ulrich Binzhal from the ECB, the general director of the payments section of the ECB. He talked about CBDCs as a thick Swiss Army knife that should have a lot of features, including programmability, maybe providing anonymity, and maybe also being capable of doing offline payments. But it is, of course, questionable if a retail CBDC and a hybrid retail CBDC will be equipped with all these state-of-the-art features, because there will, of course, be a direct competition between the private sector or to the private sector. And if we make the CBDC too sexy, this will, of course, also create problems for the private sector.
0: Yeah, to put it correctly, actually, Ulrich Binzhal also talked about this differentiation, and he said basically some people ask for such a thick Swiss Army knife that that the central bank's digital currency has all these features, but he also questions that and states that potentially it might be a very simple form of money.
1: Yeah, that's actually important that you make this correction. I also talked to Ulrich Binzhal a couple of times, and he actually favors, or at least that's what he's presenting currently when he talks about this. He favors indeed a very simple, and by the way, also account-based version of a CBDC. So far away from having 1,000 different features, because Ulrich is very aware of the fact that there's a trade-off between making a CBDC too sexy and crowding out private money, and making it not sexy enough, such that it will not be used, right? So this is really a very important trade-off central banks are facing today when it comes to how should we design a retail CBDC.
0: So what we will see most likely is that a central bank, a retail central bank digital currency, will not become a full substitute either for cash nor for commercial bank money. So it actually might become a new money class. And the challenge, as you said, is to make it attractive enough that such that it is used, right? So for example, when we look back to Ecuador, they already had such a retail CBDC, but it was not really used. And that is something that obviously central banks need and must make sure that this is not happening. But on the other hand, don't make it too attractive, because otherwise it will crowd out commercial banks and commercial bank money and also cash, right? So it most probably will not be a cash substitute, because it most probably will not be anonymous, and it might potentially be interest bearing. And on the other hand, it's not a commercial bank money substitute, because of the fear of this disintermediation, right? So you could think of, for example, and this is what is discussed currently as a way to limit the substitution of commercial bank money into CBDC, to have a maximum amount restriction in place, so such that you can only withdraw a certain amount of money from your bank account into the CBDC. Others propose that commercial bank money and CBDC must not be directly convertible. Yeah. So Kumhoff, he's a researcher at the Bank of England. He has issued a paper already, I think, in 2018, where he said that the convertibility in the primary market must not be allowed. So you must not be allowed to digitally withdraw your claim on central bank money directly into a central bank money, into a CBDC, but can only do that in the secondary market, where there are other people that want to sell or trade their commercial banking money against the CBDC. Yeah? And another potential way to restrict this disintermediation fear or this disintermediation is a two-tiered remuneration. And this has been put forth by Binsel from the ECB as well, where you would basically have two different interest rates on different amounts of CBDC that you hold. So the interest rate that is paid on the CBDC is always lower than the interest paid on commercial bank money. And up to a certain threshold, up to a certain amount, you receive either a positive or zero remuneration on the CBDC. And if you cross that certain threshold, then the CBDC is remunerated either with zero interest rate, 0%, or even negatively. So let's say currently in the low interest rate environment that we are currently operating in, the central bank money, the retail CBDC, would up to a certain threshold be remunerated with zero interest, and then afterwards negatively, because the difference between the slightly positive interest rate that commercial banks now pay you and the CBDC must be of a certain percentage, so it will be negative. However, when we see, for example, rising interest rates, then this interest rate that is paid on the upper part of the money that you want to hold will be remunerated maximum with a maximum interest rate of 0%, right? And this is ought to make holding central bank digital currency unattractive.
1: So what Manuel just summarized are basically the attempts to find this trade-off between making a CBDC attractive enough such that it is used, giving it certain features, but also implementing mechanisms that avoid making it too attractive or avoid the private sector from being disintermediated, as we called it before. We kind of entering the house through the back door currently, because when thinking about design features of a CBDC, the first question we should ask ourselves is, what are the use cases of a CBDC, right? Why would central banks introduce a CBDC and why would customers use it? So these should be the questions that we need to pose and answer first before we think about different design features. And that's exactly what the ECB did, by the way. So the ECB came up with 7 scenarios in which a digital euro might become relevant in the future. So these scenarios include things like we need to support the digitalization of the economy. A CBDC might become necessary if cash has disappeared, and all these kind of scenarios. We are going to go into more detail next session, or in the last session actually, when we talk about this. So in part number 4, and in general, still the central bank. And I think this is interesting when we talk about use cases. It's always interesting to disentangle what would be a use case or an incentive for a central bank to introduce a CBDC, and what would be a use case or incentive for an end user to use a CBDC. So Manuel, maybe you want to start with the central bank part. Why would a central bank be interested in introducing a CBDC?
0: Yeah, so generally, I think these advantages of a retail CBDC are very different between different countries and different currencies. So you could think of developed countries and developing countries. And the BIS, the Bank for International Settlement, did a survey, and the survey stated that 80% worldwide are 80% of the central banks worldwide are currently looking into this hot topic. But the advantages for developing countries differ quite substantially from the developed countries. So for developing countries, it is rather providing a robust and efficient payment infrastructure, because this is currently simply not there yet in these countries. They also obviously think about financial inclusion, because a large share of the population still does not have a bank account. In some countries, it's even up to 50%, a retail CBDC could actually include them financially to provide them access to loans, but also to the financial markets. But also, obviously, for financial stability, because you would have a secure medium of exchange, a digital medium of exchange. And they also stated that monetary policy implementation could be more easily done using a CBDC. For developed countries, it differs a bit. So you read a lot about cross-border payment sufficiency because you already have a robust and efficient payment infrastructure, but maybe not on an international level. Some also say that financial stability could be enhanced. Yeah? But importantly, a resilient payment system could also be provided by the public sector that is completely independent by the private sector. So currently, this role is only played by cash. But if cash disappears, we basically need an alternative to that. Otherwise, the end users would lose their access to legal tender, because only physical cash is legal tender, and the payment system would be fully in private hands. And this is, for example, also an argument that you can read and hear when you read and listen to publications from the Swedish Central Bank, because actually in Sweden, the usage of physical cash has decreased tremendously, and therefore the central bank actually said that they need an alternative to the private payment sector and need an alternative to the private money that the inhabitants of Sweden actually use. Yeah. So it's not really only interesting to ask why central banks would introduce a CBDC, but also why the end users would use it. And actually, the question is, what's the value added of a retail CBDC for the end users? And the last point that I made could already also be, focused from that perspective.
1: So exactly, we looked through the eyes of a central banker now on this whole topic. Now let's switch glasses, so to say, and look through the eyes of an end user. And I think this is even the more interesting question or the more interesting perspective, because you could, of course, ask the question, why would I as an end user need an additional form of a digital payment, right? Why would I need another possibility when I check out at Amazon in order to pay next to credit cards with a CBDC, right? It already works super efficiently and smoothly with existing private payment solutions. And since this is a fair question, I believe also that this discussion is the most interesting one. And we would like to give you a couple of reasons why it might still make sense, also from an end user perspective, to use such a CBDC. For instance, Manuel already mentioned one point. Such a CBDC would, of course, a retail CBDC now, would, of course, be a safe and public form of money, and in the end, legal tender that can be used by private individuals. So it's a payment infrastructure and legal tender that's independent from the private sector. And I think, especially when we talk about payment systems, it is important that we create some form of redundancy. So it is dangerous to rely only on one or two payment solutions that might be provided exclusively by the private sector. I think it makes a lot of sense, as it is done with cash today, to also have a payment system that is offered by the public sector. And then on top of that, the public sector can, of course, offer more than only this payment system. It can also give these payments or the money certain attributes that are currently not provided by the private sector. So I'm an economist, and for me, usually the state should always play a role when the private sector fails, right? So when we have some kind of market failure, there is a role for the government or the state to play. And when we talk about payments and money, you could say that the private sector actually fails to offer, for instance, offline payments. There is no smooth and convenient way of doing offline payments with private sector solutions. Similarly, the private sector also does not offer anonymity and privacy. And these are all things which could be provided by a CBDC. Now, we also have to mention now, of course, that the discussion is completely open, and it's not clear whether a CBDC will allow offline payments or private payments. But at least in our opinion, these would be roles public money could play in our ecosystem where it would really create a value added.
0: So now let's maybe come to an end in this very interesting session here. and give an outlook on the upcoming ones. So what we have done is we've talked about the public version of a digital euro now with different recipients. So either on a wholesale level where only commercial banks can use this type of money, or also on the retail level where basically all non-banks can use this money. And we also talked about different designs of this retail CBDC. So a direct version, a hybrid version, or an indirect version. And many central banks are putting a lot of research into this topic now, but it is quite questionable, actually, if a central bank digital currency in a developed economy will come to light in the next 3 years. Now, there are some exceptions, obviously. So we see, for example, the project in China accelerating now, and there's a lot of discussions about the Swedish version as well. And there's also already a version already live in the Bahamas, because they have introduced their CBDC already in 2020. That was the first CBDC that went live. But it is quite questionably that we see a euro, a digitized euro, in the next 3 years that comes from the public sector, right? So just like the current system, in which the private sector creates the majority of the money supply, as we have expressed and explained in the first session, it could also provide a digital form of the euro. So synthetic CBDC is only one possibility that we have already talked about today, but we will discuss all the other possibilities next session. So focusing on stablecoins, tokenized e-money, or even tokenized commercial bank money.
1: Absolutely. So today we have focused on the public version of the private euro, but just as Manuel said, the private version of the digital euro does also exist. So just like we have a, let's say, normal euro that is provided by the private sector, we can of course also have a digital euro that is provided by the private sector. And this next and third part of the series will be the most futuristic one, because these are indeed all forms of money that have not existed before and that are in an extremely infant state, but they are also, in my opinion, the most exciting ones, right? When we talk about stablecoins, they have grown immensely in the year 2020 and expect this growth to go on in 2021. When we think about how could tokenized commercial bank money look like, right? This is something hardly anyone has thought about. Which role would banks play in this world? So I believe the next session will be very interesting. So Manuel, I'm looking forward to it. And talk to you tomorrow.
0: Thanks, Alex. It was a blast. And talk to you tomorrow.
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4: Today's topic is the development and launch of AppTech's potential payment technology. And I'm really grateful to have Luke D'Angelo with us. He is the chairman and CEO of AppTech Corp. Hello, Luke. How are you?
5: Very good. Nice to meet you, and thank you for having me.
4: You're welcome. Where are you right now?
5: So I'm in lovely North County, San Diego, in a city called Carlsbad.
4: Awesome, awesome. I am familiar with Carlsbad. What is your story?
5: That's a very good question. I got my start in real estate. I learned investment banking, and after mistakes in investment banking, I focused on venture capital. Mm-hmm. I learned a lot of what the big guys practice and what some of the smaller guys use to get ahead in today's marketplace. And ultimately, a combination of these items is who I am. People who know me know that I love to cook, and I love to cook a lot of different types of foods. I use those same ways to make a great meal, to make a great company, or a great product. It's the same. Great ingredients equals great things. So that's what I try and focus on, not just one thing, but many things to make a great thing.
4: Awesome. Let's talk about AppTech as a company. So you mentioned that when you're cooking, there's different ingredients. So what are some of the ingredients in building AppTech?
5: I like Italian food, and I like Chinese food, and I like food that delivers a very big message. At AppTech, we started working on some of our early ingredients back in late 2007, 2010, when some of my friends started working on developing patented products. And knowing that AppTech wanted to get into the merchant services space powered by mobile payment and many other powerful technologies, we realized that we needed some great ingredients to make that happen. Mm-hmm. And in this case, that's patented technology. It's taken us years to put this patented technology into a position where it can be delivered for an everyday use, and finding the right partner for that delivery has been challenging, to say the least. Mm-hmm. I'd like to discuss a little bit about our patented technology.
4: Sure.
5: Most people know that our mobile payment patent is the patent for moving money from cell phone to cell phone, person to person, or person to business. The industry it created is known as P2P payments. Mm-hmm. Move money by text message, click, tap, scan, QR code from any bank account to anyone. We see it everywhere. Venmo in the United States, or Alipay or WePay in China. This is our mobile payment patent. That technology is being used by over 300 companies. Mm-hmm. Our second technology and patented is our two-way SMS chat patent, which any computer or cell phone SMS communication can use. For example, you text Katrina to 7777 to donate $30. That message goes back to a computer for processing, then moves money, which ties back to our first patent. Another example you get is when your bank calls, or like Bank of America or Citibank, and they send you the fraud department confirming a text saying, did you authorize this transaction? Yes or no? That's another example of our technology. One more example is Twitter's phones. Don't talk to phones at all, right? All messages go back to the computer, the PC, and then the PC processes it, then routes the text back to the right people. That's our IP. The last example I'll go into is messengers like Facebook, AOL, Trillion, Mebo, all have an SMS chat feature to chat to your friends' cell phones. Mm-hmm. That's our IP. Our third patent, which one would say is not exciting, but it does give us entrance into some ball games, is our patent for protocol, the industry protocol, which is known as WAP push. This is sending a URL in a text message, very commonly used in Apple iTunes Store for downloading music when you receive a link to your phone. Mm-hmm. Google Play Store sends a link to your phone to download the application. This is using WAP push, which is our IP again. And it ties back to downloading Venmo to move money and chat, et cetera, et cetera. So these three patents, which took 8 years to basically develop the technology around it, was the early part of AppTech's call formation. We knew what the big guys were doing. We knew what the little guys were doing before they even got started. But because the industry swelled as overnight with the application of many technologies, we wanted to make sure that when we entered into the arena, our platform was rock solid. So that being said, that covers a lot of what we are trying to accomplish. Call it some main ingredients to our play in the market.
4: That's quite inspiration, though. So before you wanted to cook a dish, you might be inspired about something. Something basically inspire you to cook. Before you develop these technology or even have the idea to conceive the patent, what's some of the inspiration?
5: The inspiration was the payment business was one of the fastest growing industries I think I've ever seen. And being a consumer in the early days, having to deal with checks and deal with all these things that are all eliminated practically now, the inspiration was to find a better way without being hacked, without being frauded, and typically have a system that, which includes multi-factor authentication, is safe. Our technology does not use the internet or an app. It's straight text-based, right? It's the only technology for the last 20 years, texting, that has grown significantly under patented protection and really is almost virtually hack-proof. All these other guys can't really say that to some degree.
4: Can you elaborate more on that? Why is your technology more hack-proof than the other ones?
5: When you are using payment services and you're delivering your card or you're getting on the internet to deliver your information or you're getting on an app to submit information, all that information is going through third, fourth, and fifth party servers. Our text messaging payment platform is sending you a straight text. We're billing you $59.95 for this. Yes. Boom. We're charging you $89.95 for this. Yes. Boom. There is none of this third-party stuff that allows accounts to get hacked available to be hacked.
4: So it's more direct.
5: Absolutely. Direct cuts out a lot of the third-party players, saves merchants money, and ultimately, it's easier to use.
4: How do you handle chargebacks and fraud?
5: A lot of chargebacks and a lot of fraud are based on customer not being happy, customer not getting what they wanted, customer having no idea what has happened. Mm-hmm. While we've been developing our technology at AppTech, one thing AppTech has is we have mountains of identifiable demand, users, customers that are waiting for all of this stuff that we're about to turn on here in the first quarter to come to life. And that is a big concern of our customers, making sure that they are not in a position to be hacked, to have their information usurped from them and spread out all over. So we have focused on making our product deliverable for our customers all at the same time. I don't know if that answered your question, but that's what our customers are looking for. Seamless, smooth transition so their customers can use it. Where a customer gets lost is when they're ordering something, and if they're directed here, directed there, they'll drop the sale. But if it's just a straight sale, it'll go through. So our customers are looking for immediate execution, immediate clearing of funds, immediate availability, because that eliminates what the customer is unhappy about. So if they're saying they're buying this gadget for $5 In 24 hours, they're saying they don't like the gadget. That's a return. That's a normal charge. That's a normal return.
4: Yeah, that's a normal return.
5: You have a lot of customers who order the gadget. They're not happy with it, and they send it back or it was ordered illegally. What our system does is it cuts down the chargebacks to the lowest potential, less than 0.5%, to the real returns. It definitely prevents fraud because nobody can access that information and create those false chargebacks. It really puts the customer in a position where they are absolutely committed to buying that product or not. If there's a guarantee offered by the manufacturer or the service provider, then obviously that'll get rerouted, returned, and everybody gets their money back as they should. But what it does is it expedites the payment delivery as a digital currency should.
4: Who is your customer?
5: So our customers are everybody from medical companies to a shoe store to restaurants to online stores. Pretty much we service everybody. Yes, because ultimately our merchants, we provide many ways to process and help them. If you go to Wells Fargo, if you go to Chase, if you go to Union Bank, they have one way, and that's it. Sure, they'll save money with Square, but getting an account representative that is the same account representative, it just doesn't happen. A lot of our merchants are relationship-based. They like the fact that we'll help them fix their online presence with either their web presence or their social media presence, because at the end of the day, we're helping them box their transactions, process them, so they have whatever they're delivering to their customer they need at their fingertips, and they get paid their money as they should immediately. Banks are focused on, we'll give you a best rate, we'll do this for you, but they leave out all the other stuff that merchants feel wronged about. For example, Michelle, as you are aware, right, if I walk into a store with my Visa card, and my Visa card says I'm going to get 10 points back any of my purchases, it's the merchant who pays for that. It doesn't matter if you have a low rate. If you carry one brand of Visa, you have to honor all those rates. And so this is where merchants get confused. They think they're paying one rate. They're really paying this when, you know, these different types of cards come in, because you're obligated to Visa and the MasterCard to accept all brands.
4: Mm-hmm.
5: So we like spending time with our merchants and explaining to them what's going on, how they're saving money, what to look out for in fraud. We take it to a whole nother level. And what we're going to be able to do for our merchants here in the first quarter is let them have all of our products to use for their customers.
4: Mm-hmm.
5: And Michelle, what that means is basically we're going from a couple hundred customers to 100 million users.
4: Mm-hmm.
5: And that's what's exciting about our technology and our new partner that we are about to do. We're rolling out. It's taken us 6 years to find the right person to roll out our patented technology domestically and globally.
4: Mm-hmm. Do you have an integration team to help onboard merchants?
5: We do. This team is led by Virgil Lapitan. Virgil is our president of Abtech, and Virgil has spent almost 20 years in the insurance and payment business. And him and his team basically go to great lengths to understand the merchant, to understand what they're trying to accomplish, not just here's your rate, here's your contract, let's sign, let's go. No, let's talk about what you want to do as a merchant to try and grow your company, bring more sales. And that's what Virgil and his team does. They focus on our merchants and what their long-term plans are. When we did our beta on our merchants for the last 6 years, we basically have retained 98% of our merchants. So there is not the turnover that you see at some of these other places. But then again, our new technology it hasn't rolled out just yet. It will in the first quarter. And that's when we're going to go bonanza on our merchant expansion, because we've proven how we treat our merchants and what we do for them to the greatest degree.
4: I wanted to ask you about data. How do you handle data?
5: That's a great question. As today is very big on what you're doing with your data and who you're giving it to, we have many uses for data, but our plan is not to use anything for data except what our merchants want to do with the data. We have a great partnership with Oracle. Oracle is not only helping us, they're going to make our back-end system to the point where all of our data is protected, housed, and available for whatever we desire it to be, in conjunction with the permission and approval of our merchants. Mm-hmm. But being in the payment industry, as you know, protecting that data and making sure we're compliant and all of that is very important. And Oracle is helping us achieve that to a significant degree.
4: I've checked out your website and your rates are significantly pretty cost effective compared to your competitor. Are there any other hidden fees? Is that just a flat rate? How does that work?
5: Remember, like I was talking to you about, we like to educate our merchants and understand what they're actually paying for. A lot of these bigger banks, they don't say that stuff. Mm-hmm. So we offer a cost calculator up front. Mm-hmm. So merchants can actually see. One would say, oh, you're giving away your secret and they can go to this person and that person. We prefer to look at it as like this. If you know what you're dealing with up front, you're always going to get a good deal. If you don't know what you're dealing with up front, it's going to lead to murky waters. We've made mistakes where merchants were overcharged or undercharged, but those were years ago. And we fine-tune how to deal with this. And that's by saying, here's what you're about to pay. We take what our competitors are charging. And quite frankly, because they're so big, and they have to support millions and millions of dollars for millions of operations, that's part of it. We consider our company stealth. One day people are going to wake up and we're going to earn $2 a share. And it's because we quietly work on the bigger accounts who want to be held and made sure that they are being heard and they're not just a number. Mm-hmm. Because too many of these big payment companies, the attrition is continuous. It's continuous. I think last year or the year before was the most transition of CEOs of all time in companies. Imagine how these poor merchants feel who are struggling in COVID, who are struggling to do all this stuff, and the people who are handling their money are nowhere to be found. That's not the case with Aptech. You can get a hold of us anytime, and we're there to help. And for us, that's what it's about. Helping our merchants. I've seen a lot of shareholders and other deals get screwed, okay? You asked what was the inspiration in part of this? Part of the inspiration is giving shareholders the means for them to advance themselves with the best technology ever so they don't get screwed by the guys who are actually trying to take advantage of them. Mm-hmm. Merchants, they get up every day to do what they do every day and all day long. And what's great is we talk to these people. I don't care if they're a shoe salesman or they have 50 car dealerships. They're all the same. And that's the way we treat them. And that's why we retain them. And that's why the others will lose them.
4: Let's ask a bit about compliance and acceptable use. I love those topics. How do you handle compliance and acceptable use?
5: Wow. Michelle, you have great questions.
4: I do.
5: So first off, Aptech is a public company. We're fully reporting, and we're actually getting ready to do some significant things. Mm-hmm. So our compliance starts with us being a public company, with audited reports, committees, reviews, all this other stuff. Followed by that, because we have worked with some of the biggest banks in the country for the last 10 years, mm-hmm. We have studied their back ends, mm-hmm. and we've studied their front ends. And we've studied their back ends and we've studied their middle ends. And this is one of the best kept secrets about AppTech, is we've actually been able to study our competitors significantly. And that includes the risk department and the compliance department. AppTech was very excited to hire our in-house counsel about a year and a half ago. And in conjunction with all of our other attorneys, it's helped consolidate all of our issues, itemize what compliance issues need to be handled and where we're not compliant. You go through a few audits, and obviously people who are public companies know what that means.
4: Yeah.
5: You go through a few audits, you learn to be compliant. Even if you had the best intentions of being compliant, you're not always going to be compliant. But going through those steps, you learn to be compliant. And we've had a lot of help. And I can say with the office of the CFO and our in-house counsel, in conjunction with our counsel and auditors, they have done a great job making sure AppTech is not only compliant, HIPAA compliant, and other sorts of compliant. We can never be compliant enough, and we will always work to be the best in compliance we can be based on our relationships. How's that?
4: Awesome. Let's talk a little bit about the struggle of building something awesome for the last 7 years and how that journey is like. When you're preparing to cook a dish, things don't always go perfectly, and you need persistence, and sometimes ingredients don't work and you need new ones.
5: Or you put too much salt in it.
4: What are some stories in building and launching the payment technology?
5: Obviously, too much sugar can kill a dish as well. AppTech has, for the last 6 years, focused on the right software partner to help write code and deliver our product. And similar to dating, you go down this road with some person and you're thinking opera and harmony, and really at the end of the day, it's Sesame Street music and not anything that you expected. Not many people want to work for free, okay? As AppTech's chairman and CEO, I don't take a salary. I don't take a paycheck. I don't take back pay. I don't take back stock. I work for the pleasure of the shareholders. I consider it to be an honor. Some people want to get paid for their services. So explaining to those people that you go farther in life serving others than you do serving yourself, it's not always going to be a hit record. So those can be challenging. The people who know that you have to build something and it takes a while and you build it from the ground up, you do that for free. Otherwise, how can you have other people pay for it? Cooking as a way to demonstrate what we can do. AppTech has had many bad dishes that we've had to throw out for a combination of too much vinegar, salt, and sugar. AppTech really had to get its own proper measuring cups so we didn't overdo our dish anymore. And that's exactly what we did. We found a good partner who understood what we were trying to do versus somebody trying to rip us off for what we're trying to do. When you're thinking about the greater good, you go much farther than you think about when you're thinking about yourselves. And that's why I see a lot of startups die. Startups die because a lot of times they think about themselves versus what they can do for others and how they can help others. And that's why our phones ring off the hook, right? Because we care. We will take the time to care. And we have billions and billions and billions of dollars in identifiable demand that concur with the way we care and we try and do things. And that comes from burning dishes, bad ingredients, and ruining your taste palate for what really should be good events and not sour events.
4: Well, let's talk about caring, because I think that term has changed over the last couple of years. We're talking about customer service here. And specifically customer service for merchants. We have different merchants. They're starting their small businesses. They could be shoe shops or car repair shops or pawn shops. They basically are providing a service. They just want a way to accept money and don't have to really pay a lot or middlemen here and there for that service. A couple years ago, the cost is really high. Now it's a little bit lower because of these technology. There are some companies that when you call, it's really hard to speak to someone unless you're really big and have leverage. So what does that mean? What does that mean to your company?
5: So, and you touch on some good points, because part of what our technology does is it offers a better way. Mm-hmm. Yeah, there's a lot of infringers on our technology, and people say, why don't you go sue them and do all this and la la la. We can, but we prefer to deliver a better way. Mm-hmm. And then offer that way to those who are using our way and say it's still a better way. That being said, our mobile payment technology helps some of these people who are in real tough situations. Mm-hmm. For example, the airline industry. Not many people realize that it is a high-risk industry. There are multiple chargebacks. It's horrible. Mm-hmm. Same with the jewelry business. Mm-hmm. Same with the pawn shop business. Mm-hmm. So in essence, you're having real merchants who are providing real things getting ripped off because they're in a category created by a bank. So when we talk to these people and say, hey, we have a better way, not only are we going to save you money because it provides you guarantee and assurance of no or limited chargebacks, but it reduces their rates from paying the extortionists that they're already dealing with. Mm-hmm. It doesn't matter if you're a pawn shop or you own 50 car washes. Mm-hmm. At the end of the day, we can provide a better way and savings for all of them because we take the time. And the people who represent us are still here. Mm-hmm. They don't go to the next job. In the early days, our merchants actually earned stock to process with us mm-hmm. because they were loyal. But really, it is all about customer care, Michelle. It just is. At the end of the day, that's all it is.
4: I noticed that you have a few merchant patented payment technology, such as payments, which is you can charge on the website or mobile. And then you have SMS. We used to call it pay by phone. And a few other technology. Do you offer that in a package?
5: We will be offering all of that in a bundle package.
4: Okay.
5: Like I pointed out earlier in the program, our merchants are going to be able to use all of our powerful technologies for them. So then they can go out and use it for their customers. And all of a sudden, we have 200 million users. That's it. The bundle package is going to be a very exciting thing for AppTech. We've been working on that, and we believe that in the first quarter, that will be definitely out there. And merchants could go yes and yes and no to that guy and no to that guy.
4: Awesome. I wanted to take us away from the cooking. And now to the enjoyment of the dish.
5: Let's talk about the enjoyment of the meal.
4: Yes.
5: The way I see it, or and AppTech sees it, is a customer walked by many great meals to sit at our table to have dinner with us. Mm-hmm. That means their bank, their providers, whatever. So by the time the customer's talking to us or is a customer, we consider that gold. When you talk about retention and enjoying the meal, when you order off a menu and you take delivery of your meal, you're expecting it to be a certain way. When you give the order, you say rare, medium rare, no dressing on the salad, etc.
4: Yes.
5: The experience our customers have is when they order off the menu, they get what they are expecting.
4: Okay.
5: And sometimes, because we go over and above, they get a little added feature of an appetizer or a dinner salad or a soup because they're now having in their bundle free text messaging, free mobile payment, free mobile app development, website improvement, cart development. Those are all things that they weren't expecting at their meal. And now all of a sudden they get paid for it. So they're saving money eating with us and half the other guys they walk by just from the pure fact that we take the time to show them where the savings are, but more importantly, our patented technology puts them in the driver's seat.
4: Yeah, yeah. So it's almost like a 5-course meal when it will become bundled. But let's talk about the future. I realized and know that you just IPO'd last year.
5: We did it a little bit differently, Michelle. Mm-hmm. We took over Abtech in 2013. It was a mess. I like to say we are doing a reverse IPO.
4: Okay.
5: We basically took over Abtech. We cleaned it up. And while developing our technology, we struck up a relationship with our investment bank, Maxim Group. They've been our banker now for 2 years. Mm-hmm. Abtech is getting ready for a major offering and a major uplisting as well to support some of these endeavors that we are going to be doing domestically and globally.
4: I know that you can't talk a lot more about the future, but what are you excited about in the next 5 years that is really high level without providing any confidential information or anything that you can say?
5: Absolutely. Abtech has been waiting to get and consolidate our relationships that other people are making money off of. Mm-hmm. With the launch of our technology in the first quarter, the next 36 months is going to be a blitz of acquisitions and acquiring and turning on our relationships with our payment platform. Mm-hmm. Because we have waited for years to do it. And although others may think they have gotten stronger, we have gotten more stealth and we will create a lot more wealth.
4: We have spoken about your patented technology. We've spoken about all the ingredients. We've spoken about the preparation of the meal and the journey in making the meal. We spoke about the enjoyment of the meal and customer care and expectations and a little about the future of Abtech. What is one thing that you wanted to share that I have not asked you?
5: We have not talked about Abtech's involvement in telehealth. Abtech has made an investment into telehealth with our partner at Silver Alert Services. Mm-hmm. And this is just another form of capturing merchant services and providing products to people who actually need it. Mm-hmm. As today's society is affected by COVID and the horrendous pain that's creating, mm-hmm. we felt that we could get into bed with a company that promotes doctor's visits through ultimately your portal of whether it's your phone or your laptop. We wanted to get into that business. So we created a relationship with Silver Alert Services that's going to allow us to get into many hospitals that can provide a tablet so the doctor can visit them and they don't have to leave. And it prevents a lot of risk, so to speak. But more importantly, what it does is it ties Abtech to the medical community, particularly to the convalescent homes, hospitals, pharmacies, and those elements that have built-in merchant services that nobody really thinks about unless you're writing software for them. So it's another way for us to get into a guaranteed portion of the market, which is what we intend to do with some other relationships as well. We have part of our future while making our technology available to others is licensing that technology to some others as well so they can do what they do best. So I would say that Silver Alert is the first of many relationships that Abtech will be pursuing along those lines to cultivate not only merchant services, but to implement our products as well.
4: Okay, awesome, awesome. And what is one piece of advice that you have for the community?
5: It's simple, Michelle. Those who serve others for free or without expectation always goes the farthest in life and will always have friends.
4: How do people reach you or find your company?
5: That's a good question. It's Abtech Corp, APPTECH. 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They can get a hold of us. We're here. We run 24/7, and we're here to fix people's problems and make payments great.
4: Awesome. Thank you.
5: Thank you, Michelle.
4: Bye.
5: All right.
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2: 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On today's show, we are going to be talking about something that any business, but particularly small and mid-sized businesses, should really give consideration to, and that is accounts receivable. 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Joining me to discuss how and why is Garima Shah, who is the president of Billergenie. Billergenie is an award-winning accounts receivable platform and e-invoicing solution that automates bill presentment, follow-up, online payments, and reconciliation for small and mid-sized businesses. These are the exact kinds of tools that can offer really huge benefits. So let's jump on in and find out a bit more. Garima, welcome to the show.
3: Thanks for having me. Really excited to be here.
2: Yeah, thank you for being here. As I said, today we want to talk about accounts receivable, AR, and really the power of e-invoicing and payments themselves. But before we dive into all of that, I always like to start with a big question. Garima, why is AR something that is so important for small and medium-sized businesses to really focus on and work on improving? If I were putting it another way, why does AR matter?
3: Sure. You know, I know we all want to talk about accounts receivable so often because it's such a sexy thing, right? But when it comes to accounts receivable and why it's important, it's really the lifeblood or the cash in a business. Before being at Billergenie, I have been in payments my entire life, you know, merchant services payments. And I didn't realize the pain that's felt by over 55% of the businesses in the world that are waiting to get paid after they perform a service or deliver a product. And you think about every bill that you receive and how long it takes to either get that or pay that. And you think of that business owner, and that is their cash flow. Mm-hmm. And we look at how many businesses go out of business every single year. And most of the time, it's not because, I mean, actually 82% of the time, it's not because their product wasn't good or they didn't have revenue. It was simply because they had cash flow issues. So really managing someone's accounts receivable process and ensuring that they have the right cash flow at the right timing in their business is a make or break for 82% of businesses in the world.
2: That's incredible. And I would imagine, too, it becomes a little more significant if you aren't necessarily a massive, gigantic business. If you're more in that SMB space, right? I mean, that can just matter a bit more.
3: Absolutely. I mean, the average SMB has 27 days worth of cash on hand. So if you just think about that, and you think that they have 27 days worth of cash to run their business, and an average invoice is net 30 terms, which means they can be paid in 30 days. And the vast majority of invoices are paid late. Just think about what that does to a true SMB out there that doesn't have the money to continue to do things like pay their rent or pay their employees, but they have so much outstanding from people who need to pay them on those invoices.
2: Right. So, I mean, at best, you can be harming growth opportunities and things like that. And then at worst, you're risking going out of business and having some real problems. So, okay. We've established it is crucial. And fortunately, though, Billergenie presents some unique solutions for bill presentment, follow-up, online payments, and really more. For those who are unfamiliar, can you break down a bit of the story behind Billergenie and really how you help, I guess, address these issues?
3: Sure. So when you think about a small business and you think about how they handle accounts receivable today, What they're doing is, and again, according to the Wall Street Journal, 90% of all businesses in the world still handle accounts receivable manually. That doesn't mean that they're using an abacus or a pencil. It does mean, though, that there is human intervention in the process of accounts receivable.
4: Right.
3: So what are they doing today? Let's just say that you have a landscaper. That landscaper is going to your house. They're mowing your lawn. They're doing all your work for you. And then they're going into QuickBooks and they're creating a line item that says, Scott owes me $100. Then they're going to Adobe and they're making this invoice, making it pretty and putting their logo on it. And they're either putting it in an envelope and sending it to you or they're emailing it to you. In order for you to pay that invoice, now you're either sending them a check, you're calling them with a credit card number over the phone. Maybe you're writing your credit card number down. Maybe they're sending you to a website where you can go and you have to log in, put in all your information, and you're making that payment. After that's happened, once that collection is completed, now that business owner is having to go back into whatever whatever they used for collection. So if they deposited in the bank, if they took it through merchant services, they're having to take that information and go back into QuickBooks, close out that invoice, put in the tender amount, and actually send you a confirmation or receipt. That's a pretty arduous process for most business owners, especially if you think about how many hours that takes, right?
4: Yeah.
3: So we fully automate all of that. Everything that I just said, we automate. So the landscaper with Biller Genie goes in like he normally would. He goes into QuickBooks. He writes, Scott owes me $100. The moment he does that, he clicks save and we take over. We send out that invoice for him with his letterhead, his logo, his verbiage. When you receive that invoice, on the bottom of that invoice, it says pay via credit, debit, Apple Pay, ACH. You click a button, you make that payment. Once we have that collection, we go back in to QuickBooks, we close out that invoice, we send you a receipt, and we ensure that their books are right and the money is in their bank account. And that all happens without that landscaper ever having to lift a finger.
2: That's incredible. And you can see just right away how powerful that can be. I'm reminded a while ago, a long time ago, I was running the books for a business that I worked on, and I had to do invoicing and things like that. And one of these days, I'm kind of closing out the accounts and I realized that there was a customer that was really, really late. We're not talking just 45, we're talking 90 and all these unpaid invoices. And I was the one person who discovered that. And so then we had to kind of run around and try to get paid and all that. But you see where that sort of automated aspect could make it so much more helpful.
3: Absolutely. I mean, we have business owners come to us all the time that have hundreds of thousands of dollars of unpaid invoices, and some of which they were just going to write off at the end of the year because it's too much work for them to continue to follow up and get that money in their business. We turn on Biller Genie and sometimes we're able to collect like 90% of that within the first few days. So it really is changing the way businesses do their business.
2: Right. I guess pursuant to that, if you could kind of expand a bit more on the real business benefits that folks can expect when they start working on automating their invoicing solutions and more, what kind of increases, whether in bill payments or just AR reduction times, might they see? And why is that, I guess, so effective?
3: Sure. So our subscribers see an average of a 40% reduction in outstanding invoices. And I want to be really clear about what that means. That doesn't just mean that they were going to get paid on this bill at some point anyway, but they got paid a little bit earlier. No, it's actually truly reduction in the amount of unpaid or overdue invoices. I'll give you an example. We had a company that does yacht repair. And when our team went to do the integration, which takes us 10 to 15 minutes, when we went to go do the integration, we said, hey, Mr. Merchant, just so you know, you have over 1,000 invoices open, and some of them are from 2008, 2009, 2010. Would you like us to turn the system on? Because we're a computer. The moment we turn this on, it's going to start sending out invoices. I mean, that's just how it works. Oh, no, it's fine. He also changed the verbiage in the template to have his own cell phone number in that invoice. So that night, he turned on the system. The next morning, he calls us livid because his phone had been blowing up. His emails has been blowing up. People have been calling him like crazy. And he was like, well, I don't know what you guys did. And we said, well, not to say we told you so, but you know, all these invoices went out. We should have closed them out first. He's like, ah, you know, whatever. 2 hours later, he calls us with his tail between his legs to apologize because he had collected over $300,000 for invoices that were over 10 years old. And it wasn't because, I mean, if you think about it, someone's getting their yacht repaired. They're not trying to get out of a bill. They're not trying to not pay him.
2: No.
3: They just didn't even remember that they had that, right? They had no idea. So it was easy for them to pay. They saw it. They're like, oh my God, I can't believe I haven't paid this guy in 10 years. Click, let me make this payment. And so literally within 24 hours, he'd collected 300 grand of invoices that were over 10 years old. So when I say a 40% reduction in past due or unpaid invoices, what I really mean is that's found money. That's money that they wouldn't have had in their business otherwise, which is so exciting to see and to be able to help businesses realize that. It's really exciting for us.
2: Right. And some of these businesses were prepared to just, well, we're just going to write that off. We're never going to get that. And you can kind of turn that around for them. That's incredible.
3: Yeah, absolutely. And in terms of number of days, we see that we see a reduction in like a 10 to 15 days. They get paid 10 to 15 days faster. And they save anywhere from 15 to 20 hours a week in administrative time. So if you think of time as money and you think about how much time, that value of that time that they were able to save, plus getting paid so much faster. As I said before, an average business owner only have 27 days worth of cash on hand. So getting paid that 10 or 15 days faster is life-changing.
2: Absolutely. Now, you worked in payments for a number of years, so you're familiar. We're a payments show. I've got to ask about the payment side of things because you allow businesses to stick with their current payment processor for accepting those payments. Can you kind of break down how it works and why that's such an important feature for you guys?
3: Yeah, that's a great question. So yes, I come from payments. My entire background is in payments. I spent 17 years in the payment space. And that's why when I came to Biller Genie and my partner Tom, when he was explaining it to me, I didn't really realize that there was such a business need for it because I had never sent out an invoice because I'd always been on the payment side. But what I did know is that I had merchants coming to me all the time asking for a way to connect QuickBooks to their merchant services, right? Yeah. Like, I want to use you for merchant services, but how do I do this with QuickBooks? And I don't want to have these separate systems. And to be honest, that's where Biller Genie came from. Both my partner and I come from payments, and we had seen this need, and we tried every plugin in the market, from Verosa to NMI Sync Pay to all of these different things that were just a plugin within the QuickBooks ecosystem and didn't take away the pain of the entire process or workflow automation. So Biller Genie was created actually with payments in mind. That was at the forefront of our mind to say, what tool could our fellow colleagues in the payment space use to acquire more merchant business as well as to increase their margin on accounts by giving businesses something that's of real value that integrates seamlessly into what they do. And that's where Biller Genie came from. And so what we do is that we work with all of these payments companies. We work with some very, very large ones, and we are their tool for invoicing and for collections and reconciliation and all of that. And we use your MID. So we use the payment processor's MID and we lock the system to that specific processor.
2: Right. Wow. And then if you think about it, for example, the yacht repair company story you were telling, whoever was his processor, all those outstanding invoices, those were all potential earnings they could have had from residuals that they weren't getting. And so he was happy. He was getting paid. Then they were processing, you know, right?
3: Yeah, that's such a great point, actually. And I'm glad you brought that up because we also see this transition from anybody who we've worked with who was taking a lot of checks or Venmo or PayPal or whatever, we do see this movement. So much of that volume going into merchant services, which is so great for the payment processors because now their volume, their residual, their margin, all of that goes up because it's easier for customers to pay via credit card or debit or whatever now than it was for them to go find a check or something like that and make that payment. So we see this movement of where the volume is coming from in the business.
2: It's so powerful. And yeah, I would much rather pay for something with a credit card than a check these days. Much easier. We were kind of talking about it and you mentioned how quick onboarding is, but can you walk us through, I guess, how sign up to onboarding work for Biller Genie? How do you make the process as painless as possible for your customers and people using your tools?
3: Yeah, we can have someone up and running within 10 to 15 minutes. It's literally that simple. If someone goes to billergenie.com and creates an account, that's literally all they do. They put in their information. It's about 5 to 7 fields of information that we take. And once they do that, they're in the system. After that, our team will work with them, and we usually call them within 2 hours if someone's submitting information, or they can call us. And our team will walk them through, hey, put in your username and password for QuickBooks. Okay, now we've got that integrated there. Okay, now we just need to get your merchant services integrated. So we're either receiving a VAR sheet or receiving a source key and PIN for that gateway, and we're able to get that up and running very, very quickly as well. So normally we can have a merchant up and running with Biller Genie and the processor within 10 to 15 minutes.
2: Boom. And that is so huge, especially if you are a smaller business and you've got some A&R issues and you really need to get paid. Being able to kind of turn that around quickly, I think, would be huge. I want to talk about integrations too, because they are a big sticking point for a lot of businesses. I have conversations with merchants, and if you don't integrate with their accounting software or whatever it might be, that can be just a deal breaker. So in general, we were talking about QuickBooks, but what's Biller Genie's overall approach to integrations? What are some of the integrations you're currently supporting, and how do you go about adding new ones? If I were summing all of that up, what's your integrations philosophy?
3: Sure. So we do integrations all day, every day. I mean, we have a full development team, and that's what we do. On the accounting side, we are integrated to all versions of QuickBooks since 2013. So that's desktop, online, pro, all of those things. We also have an integration to Xero, which is another accounting software, as well as some smaller companies like Accounting Suite and TheraManager that we work with as well. So we have quite a few accounting integrations, and we are looking to add more as we see these market trends changing. Although QuickBooks does have a huge percentage of the market that I know that our payment providers face a lot. On the other side, we are fully agnostic on the payment side. So whether someone's processing with TSYS, First Data, Elavon, it doesn't make a difference. We do work with all processors seamlessly.
2: Right. So bottom line, you guys really want to fit with as many folks as you can and make it as painless as possible for them to sign up and get connected.
3: Absolutely.
2: And then in terms of when you're adding new integrations, you were kind of mentioning, yeah, just looking at trends and things like that. Is it also something where if you have one of your partners or a number of merchants asking like, hey, do you integrate with this? Do you integrate with this? There's a threshold and you're like, okay, we got to get some developers on this.
3: Yeah, absolutely. Absolutely. We're always looking for like that business case, right? I mean, it's pretty easy for us to do an integration. It's just about finding the right business case that makes sense. So we've had partners come to us saying that, oh, we've got a huge deal. And for this deal, it's, you know, a few hundred merchants or something like that. For the partner, we need to have an integration to this smaller, very specific software. We are absolutely able to do that. We're pretty agile and a small company still. So we're able to make those decisions and pivot very quickly and add those things. As long as there's a business case, we have no problem doing it.
2: Right on. I'm sure merchants listening are happy to hear that. That's always good news. Speaking of merchants, I know from conversations I've had with merchants that they are constantly, and for good reason, concerned about their customers' experience with any new tool, especially when you're talking about payments side of things. It needs to be seamless, intuitive, easy to use, all that good stuff. If customers can't figure out payment on an invoice or where to click, nobody's happy. How does Biller Genie really approach the user experience with an eye on reducing any friction and really kind of fostering a situation where it is just so easy to pay and seamless and they know exactly what they need to do?
3: Yeah, that's a great question. So I am not the most tech savvy person in the world. I'm by no means a developer. And if someone told me that I couldn't use an iPhone and had to move to Android, I think that I would cry. So I'm one of those people. I don't want to make that change. I like the systems I use. I know how to use them very well. And that's kind of me. So I completely feel the pain that a business owner would feel if we told them that we had to change any part of what they do today. That's why one of our guiding principles at Biller Genie is to handle someone's accounts receivable, automate someone's accounts receivable without changing any part of their workflow. So integrating seamlessly into their existing workflow is one of our key driving factors. So for a business owner, they're not having to learn anything new. They literally go into the accounting software the way that they always have for as many years as they've done it. And the only difference is they hit the button save. That's it. And we show them how to do that. Once they hit save, we truly take over and we automate every part of their back end. Our most important part of our conversations with business owners is asking them how they do it today and ensuring that we replicate that process in an automated fashion so that we're not changing the way that they interact with their customers. And then one of the other questions you asked was, how easy is it for customers to do that? So for you, if you were a customer and your landscaper, whoever used Biller Genie, you would literally receive an email that says, make a payment, just click here. And it's truly, you can click and pay via Apple Pay on that invoice. So it is extremely user-friendly. And we pride ourselves on the fact that we are not trying to change any part of the way that people currently do business.
2: That's great. And I think it also highlights something that you were talking about earlier, which is just this idea of so many people, they want to pay their bills. There's not people out there just like, oh, I never want to pay any of my bills. So if you have such an easy way, it's, oh, I forgot I had that invoice. Look, it's in my email. Boom, there, click. Okay, here's the credit card, whatever. And you're done. I've had that experience myself where I'm like, oh, okay, I completely forgot I had this bill. Now I pay it. I think that speaks to the power of simplicity, I guess, in user experience.
3: Absolutely. I mean, we hope so, right? I mean, that's right? that's really important for us. I mean, like our three words are automated, integrated, simplified. I mean, that's what we do. So everything that we do is kind of measured against that yardstick. Are we automating something? Are we fully integrated? Is it seamless? And is it simpler? Like, are we making things easier and simpler? Because if we're not, what's the point, right? I mean, people have done accounts receivable this way since people started sending out bills. So if we can't make it easier or simpler for both the payor and the payee, what's the point?
2: What are we even doing here? I think that, right. That highlights too the power of just technology itself and what we can do today. And whether you're talking about payments or another area of finance where all of this is driving. With that in mind, I always like to look to the future. So Garima, if you could peer into the crystal ball, what do you see in the long-term future, say 5 to 10 years for A&R, invoicing solutions, payment solutions around that? How might the landscape change? Will everything be automated? Will specific technologies potentially change how we even think about invoicing in AR? I'm just curious to your perspective.
3: Yeah, I mean, it does. I very much think that this is changing very quickly. I think the pandemic has actually even made it heightened and more accelerated than it was happening anyway, because of this idea of contactless and so many more people not being in the office and touching paper and doing those kinds of things. So paperless, contactless, reducing friction is absolutely the way that the entire payments fintech world is going. And we see that almost exponentially accelerating over the years. I know I have in my career seen that change from when I first started in merchant services, and you still had a huge number of businesses that said, oh, we don't take credit card, to now, not only do they take credit, not does everybody take credit card, but they actually know the difference between merchant services providers, which is something that I never expected even 10 years ago. So I think the same thing with accounts receivable. I think today we see this huge market, right? 90% of businesses that do this in a fully manual fashion. So as we see time go on, we're going to see that adoption and acceleration curve of both accounts receivable and accounts payable solutions that are going to be more automated, and customers are going to drive this more than merchants will. Customers will want easy ways to pay and ways to manage their money and their invoices and their payment terms, and they're going to be looking for those things. And so it'll be incumbent upon merchants and merchant services providers to be able to provide those solutions and really be able to add value that way.
2: I think that's so spot on. And I've found with customers, especially when you're talking about any kind of new technology or way of doing things, all you need is if they have a couple merchants that they experienced it this way, then when they go to their next business or they're paying another bill, and if they don't have that experience, they're going to say, hey, this was so much easier over here. Get with the program.
3: Right. Absolutely. Absolutely.
2: So keeping that future focus, what do you see in the future for Biller Genie specifically? Any specific features, partnerships, or otherwise on the horizon that, of course, you can actually share that our listeners might find to be interesting?
3: Yeah, I think that there's a lot we've got going on. I mean, we closed our seed round of funding. That happened back in April of this year. We are moving forward like crazy. We have a ton of partnerships that we will be announcing here shortly with some very, very large companies. And in terms of integrations, we're looking at companies like, or looking at accounting softwares like Sage and some of those other things to add to our wheelhouse, as well as multiple payments gateways. So it makes it even easier for payment providers to work with us, because we'll be working with the gateways that you already use.
2: It's going to be exciting to see where you guys take it all. And I think it's such a powerful solution that there's no doubt in my mind we're going to see more and more of it. So, okay, Garima, we have a segment we like to end with on each and every show. It is five questions. It is rapid fire. Are you ready?
3: I'm ready.
2: Make a prediction about the future of A&R software and related bill payments that you expect will happen in the more immediate future, say 12 to 24 months.
3: Sure. I would say my biggest prediction for that is I think we're going to see more of a rise of the idea of e-invoicing and collections happening in that way, because I think that people are so ready to do everything on their phones and the idea of finding a checkbook just seems horrifying. So I think we're going to see a very quick adoption there.
2: What's one cool piece of payment or finance-related technology that you've come across recently, unrelated directly to your company, that impressed you?
3: Oh my gosh, there's so many. Honestly, I don't have an answer to that because there are so many amazing technologies. We're heading out to Money 2020 next week, and every email, every call I get has just such amazing technology that works. I think one of the things that we'll see a lot of is data analytics. How data analytics are going to drive merchant adoption. Like, how will we be able to do things with the data that a merchant already has in their business to help them make better business choices? I think we're going to see more of an adoption there.
2: 100%. And we've had a number of episodes on this show where we've talked about just the power of data and what that can mean for whether you're a merchant services provider or if you can take that data as a merchant yourself and what can be done with that. So I think it's going to be exciting to see. In the next 5 years, most people around the world will make a purchase with either Bitcoin, Apple Pay, some other thing entirely. Which one do you think and why?
3: So I think Apple Pay is here to stay, and I think we're going to keep seeing that. I think it will not be crazy to have crypto within Apple Pay, like to have crypto wallets within Apple Pay. I think that that will happen soon. We're adding crypto functionality within Biller Genie as well, because I think that we do see there will be some adoption there, probably not in the next 6 months for merchants, but I would say in about a year or 2 years, we'll start seeing more merchants accepting crypto for even regular brick and mortar businesses.
2: You know, I just sent someone some money via PayPal the other day and they prompt, oh, do you want to send crypto? So I think it's just going to continue to snowball from there. What's one piece of advice you would have for someone who's considering, I guess, maybe the payments industry or the SaaS industry with a payments or fintech focus as a career?
3: I would just say be ready for change. Go into a position in fintech and SaaS, knowing that you are someone who likes to change and likes to embrace that, because our industry does change so quickly. And I think that's what makes it so exciting. And you see the people who are very successful in our industry know how to embrace that and drive that change forward, as opposed to the ones who try to like hold the guard. So I think that anybody who's going into this career profession, it's a lot of fun, but just buckle up because there's going to be a ton of change and a lot you'll have to adapt to very quickly.
2: Last question. What's the best business advice you've ever received and from whom?
3: The best business advice I ever received was actually from my very first boss, who told me to remember the value of my time. She was just talking about how to ensure that anything that I was doing, any decision I was making with my time, understand that time is my most valuable commodity. And I think we often forget that. I know I do. So remembering that and really looking at time as a commodity and how we spend it, ensuring that that is in the very best way possible and that we are being the most efficient with it.
2: I'm hoping to get better and better at that. It's still a work in process here.
3: Yeah,
2: but
3: absolutely.
2: I think it is such an apt thing to end on. Garima, thank you so much for joining us on the show here, really sharing the incredible things that Biller Genie is doing and how you're really changing in such a positive way the sort of AR space and the invoicing space through technology, through innovation. That's fantastic. And if folks want to find out more, maybe Biller Genie has a solution that could work for them. Where can they do that? Where should they go?
3: Yeah, just go find us at billergenie.com and we'd be happy to help you.
2: Awesome. Thanks again.
3: Thank you.
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6: Hello everybody and welcome. My name is Aaron Schwiegel. I'm a part of the Digital Euro Association, the DEA, and the lucky person who is responsible for providing you with great insights out of the world of the digital euro. Doubtlessly, the big question around the financial sector is not only what does it take to realize a concept, but also how to make the digital euro a success. We identify the DEA podcast as a medium to convey our mission and try to get closer to an answer to the aforementioned question. Thus, we would like to bring the discourse into social media networks and try to provide meaningful insights, not only to educate, but also to engage. So what can you expect from us in the upcoming future? You can expect updates on the status quo of the digital euro, activities from corporates and central banks such as the mutual constitution of the private sector and the digital euro, CBDC and cross-border payments, design principles for the ECB's digital euro, and a global political overview from China to the Bahamas. To introduce our think tank a bit closer, the Digital Euro Association is dedicated to educating people about the advantages of the tokenization of money. In addition to that, we also want to assist in solving the immense challenge the Eurozone with its 19 member states and many different parties faces and create an innovative and open environment for digital tokenized money. It is our strong belief that through shared knowledge and meaningful collaboration among the members of the DEA community who have backgrounds in a wide range of industries, a significant contribution to the development of the digital euro can be created. On the basis of this interdisciplinarity, it is possible to develop solutions jointly and under considerations of all interests to formulate the necessary requirements for politics and the financial sector. In this way, the DEA hopes to offer every citizen, entrepreneur, central banker and politician a platform that helps to understand the enormous impact of the digitization of money on the economy and to define design principles of the digital euro. We hope we can not only win you as a new listener, but also as a new member of our DEA community. Thanks a lot and stay tuned.
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8: 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And we're going to talk to Guillaume, who is the founder of Vialma. It's a classical music streaming service. We're going to find out how is that relevant for FinTech and finance and the business, how his business helps the artists and the consumers to get the best out of classical music out there. So I'm very curious to find out about something quite original and new like this. So how are you today?
9: Great. Thank you for hosting me.
8: So can you tell us a little bit about yourself?
9: Sure. So my name is Guillaume Descartes. I'm 39. I founded Vialma 5 years ago. And prior to that, I used to work in private equity and venture capital, and French and Swiss.
8: All right. And you mentioned you worked in private equity. When people go to banking, they dream about going to private equity or these days to venture capital. So why did you decide to start your own business and not to stay on as an investor?
9: That's a very good question. I think actually that the truth is that I always wanted to be an entrepreneur, and I thought that venture capital and private equity would be a very good training in order to know how to do it. But then I quickly realized that being in private equity is like flying on a plane and you look at problems from the sky, and there's a moment where you need to jump. And so you jump with a parachute or without a parachute. It depends how prepared you are. In my case, I realized quickly that even with all the hard work, despite all the hard work that I had put in the past, it was more without a parachute. There's a moment where you decide to jump.
8: Okay, that's a nice way of putting it. So what is Vialma? Are you a problem solver or are you delighting the customers? What's the goal here?
9: I think it's a very important question, what you say, because we don't always have to solve a problem. I think it became the gold book or even the red book in a way, because it becomes almost compulsory for venture capital firms when they investigate your business. But when you open a 3-star Michelin restaurant, you're not actually solving a problem. It's more about what you bring to people, and which is so valuable that you will create value. So on our side, we have two businesses. First, B2C side of things, and then a B2B side of things. For B2C, we enrich people's lives thanks to classical music and jazz, by making it relevant to their activities, their interests and leisure, so that we're both educational and inspirational. So it's Americans have a very good way to put it. It's called edutainment. It's when you're educational as well as entertaining. So we would definitely be on the side where we delight people and we bring them something meaningful for their lives. And for B2B, because we built this streaming platform, which costs quite a lot of money, it becomes very useful for cultural institutions, which have the same issue as we have. They're bringing something, an experience, which is extremely valuable to their audience. And so we empower cultural institutions in their relationship with their audience so that they can generate sustainable revenues online thanks to our platform that we sell to them as a white label. So the expression SaaS, software as a service, where in a way what we're doing is streaming as a service.
8: All right. So we'll get into this also where you are today and all this. And generally, founders already reached a certain level. They like to talk about that and how it's going to be even better going forward. But I also would like to know for people who are just thinking about something, starting something like you, how have you started your venture? What were your very first steps?
9: So we started a bit more than 5 years ago, and I must say that the first steps were very challenging. Some people might say that you always need to pivot 1 million times, but this is also another Red Book idea, I think. It's very important to be as flexible and as agile as possible. That's very true. But it can also make a lot of sense to build things step by step. So on our side, what we found at the very beginning of Yama is that we thought that people were not necessarily talking about classical music and jazz in a way which was relevant to people's lives. And so this is the first thing that we did. We built a newsletter, we collected some emails from Facebook, and we talked differently about classical music and jazz, which made that we had really nice statistics of engagement, and some labels seeing what we were doing trusted us. And so we signed our first agreements, which made that we could start to raise a bit of money to build a proper streaming service, which helped us get some first genuine paying subscribers. With that, we could improve the customer experience because we had data, which improved the software. So we had even more labels and more prestigious labels to come on board. And in a way, we made it step by step, trying as much as possible to be able to rely on those steps that we were making. It's like having a brick of a wall made of bricks, and you start with one brick per one brick, and you try to make those bricks as solid as possible. And actually, I would really like to thank the ones who trusted us 5 years ago, because when you have your three bricks at the very beginning and it doesn't look like a wall at all, you have to be quite bold to trust the guys who are building it. And so I would like to thank, for example, Nexus, the first distributor who trusted us at the very beginning of our journey.
8: But if I rephrase it and zoom in on step zero, it sounds like you first built the community. Was this like a debate club or a chat room about classical music? And then you went to potential partners to build a streaming service.
9: Yeah, that's exactly right. We started by building a community online who was very engaged, and they were telling us themselves what they wanted to do. And then we built the streaming service which would fit that the needs and the desires of this very first community.
8: All right, and why Vialma, right? Why classical music streaming? Because sometimes when people want to start their business, they experience a problem and they test it with other people. There are other people who just read something and they see that, oh my God, this is growing. I need to be part of this. But I don't know whether classical music could ever trigger this. It is quite a different beast. Why this particular business?
9: So first, for classical music and jazz and most art forms, actually, they are always dedicated environments before tech. So classical music lovers and jazz lovers, they would have their own magazine, their own venues, their own radio stations. So every single media has been dedicated. And it goes the same with literature, with the paintings. So in a way, it makes sense that there is a dedicated service. And I'm actually reverting to you the question. It's why not in a world where you have general streaming services offering all types of music, why not do the same that in other formats? So that's the first thing. And the second is that if you don't have a dedicated streaming service, then as classical music and jazz are not the most prominent music form streamed today, it makes that the work of the artists are quite diluted, and they don't have enough exposure, and they don't have the means to really create their own environment and be heard. And that's why it makes a lot of sense to have a dedicated service. You were saying like how it links to the artist remuneration and the business model. It's thanks to dedicated streaming services for any form of music. Actually, it doesn't have to be only for classical and jazz, that the artists of those music forms would be able to get a higher remuneration. So today, for example, we've been paying more than 4 cents per stream. So that's 20 or 30 times more than what Spotify or Deezer or other general streaming platforms can pay directly to artists and independent labels. We would like to go even further than this by promoting a user-centric approach. And so user-centric, it means that, which is actually what happens in life. You pay a CD in a store, the money goes to the people who produce that CD. And today with streaming, when you listen to an artist, it would be all, it's diluted in a big pot. And so even if you stream only one artist, if the rest of the world streams 1 million artists, it's going to dilute your own money as a customer into the big basket of streaming. With user-centric, the remuneration, what the customer pays would go directly to the artists who were streamed. And we believe that it creates way more value in two ways. First, artists are more in control of what's going on. And second, the labels themselves, they can better monitor how they promote albums and how they back artists, because they will have a very clear visibility on the remuneration and the return on investment of their production.
8: All right, so maybe let's just rephrase the first thing. So you say the classical or jazz music fans, they have their own venues or outlets, how they, for example, connect with the music, right? You can also put kids into a music school. They like it and then they keep on liking it, hopefully for the rest of their lives. Or they have magazines and press and networks and all that. And basically what you do is you digitize it.
9: Yeah.
8: So I think it's even a better way to discover new classical music, or if there is a new, but something you didn't know before. So I understand that. Now, let's press on a little bit on that dedicated classical music. You've already explained it, but maybe if we tweak it a little bit. So if you compare to biggest or big streaming platforms, they have all kinds of music there, right? Mm-hmm. So there is a rock music, there is a pop music, all that stuff. I don't know about streaming service just for the pop. Would that make sense though for these big companies? They have a same amount of overhead, right? Whether they add the classical music or pop or whatever, and spread out this overhead over this kind of classical categories of music rather than having a dedicated channel. On the other hand, if I were you, I would be fishing for an answer by comparing it to the radios, where you have radios that are dedicated just to jazz or classical music. Mm-hmm. So how do they survive versus the general ones? They're also the pop and other things. How? Let's look at it from a perspective of a business as well. You're right, you said the artists don't have enough prominence on the general platforms, but what about the economics of running a business? Like maybe, does this classical music really warrant a separate platform? Can that be better done on these, maybe there are things have to be done and accommodated they haven't done yet, or on Spotify, or you think that you'll be big enough to survive and to thrive on your own?
9: Okay, so one way to answer this is that I know quite well that people from Deezer really respect what they're doing. It's a great job. And at the same time, as classical music and jazz are not that prominent out of everything which is streamed, on their side, they have one person dedicated to curating content for classical music and jazz lovers. On our side, we are five and we're a startup. So we're producing way more content, and our editorialization capacity is actually stronger than the leaders for a very specific field. And today, the curation and the editorialization is very important, because the biggest catalog of music in the world is not actually behind a paywall. It's YouTube. If the depth of catalog cannot be the unique client promise that you're giving to your customers, you need to give more. And this is where curation takes a huge part. Curation and original content. For original content in music, it's very difficult because there are so many recordings of Mozart. So you would need, the interests are diverging. A musician does not have the same interest as giving an exclusivity for music than a film director would have in producing a film only for Netflix, for example. But curation and editorialization is absolutely key, and there is a time management issue for big players. And as classical and jazz represent less than 2% of the total streams that they have, it cannot represent more than 2% of their time. If we make it super super quick.
8: All right, and you talk about user centric, and so who are your target customers or users in terms of demographics or other metrics that you look at?
9: So we have several personas. The two main ones we focus on today are curious minds and passionate music lovers. We think actually that in the classical world, people focus too much on experts. And the expertise is it's not the same relationship. I'm crazy about wine. I'm passionate, but I'm also an expert. And I'm not sure that I'm profitable for all my friends who have sellers because I compare the prices of the wine. I go online. There's always another way to find satisfaction if you're really an expert. But if you're passionate and you're driven by your emotions, then there's the pleasure of sharing. There's the pleasure of living something together with other people. And if you're a curious mind, the curation and the editorialization, because you don't know that much, is absolutely key so that you don't get lost in the vast ocean of hundreds of thousands of works and hundreds of thousands of technical terms. It's like you're entering a wine shop, if I can continue the parallel, and then someone would explain you straight away all the climates of Burgundy, you'll have a headache. And these would be our two main customers. Then in terms of age bracket, as you asked for demographics, we know that classical music and jazz have a problem about age and that the population is aging with time. And it's very important that the new generation comes in. So they would focus a lot on young people. We think that there is actually an intermediate stage, people who are 40 plus and who used to, back in the days, one, two generations before, move on to classical music and jazz as they were getting older and they have a purchasing power. But they haven't done that switch in the past generation, at least. We'd prefer to go to the Rolling Stones to a very expensive concert and to listen to some nostalgic and some music from their younger days. And so we think that the first step is to accompany this this age bracket in making them understand how they will benefit from delving into those art forms, and that's our main focus today. And why? Also because they have a pretty high purchasing power and they would definitely be up for paying a subscription for Spotify for their children, for example. So they would have a family package and they would have their own streaming service on top of things dedicated to classical and jazz and to their own discovery. Just as much as in a family, in the USA, people subscribe to Netflix, to Amazon Prime, so the number of subscriptions with cable TV and SVOD is definitely not one. And so far, in music, there is one service, but we clearly see today that there is an appetite for having several streaming services, which would bring you several different pleasures.
8: That's very interesting, because when I used to go before pandemic to Tonhalle here in Zurich for concerts, of course, you could see on a normal day, on a weekday, the audience average was maybe around 65. Mm-hmm. But then they also do quarterly events, which are called Tonhalle Late, and they are specifically designed to address this problem, be more accessible to young people. So the dress code is more relaxed. It starts at 10 p.m. It's 1 hour of classical music and 1 hour of some sort of electronic dance music and things like this. And they also align it with the film festival and things like this. That's where the young people come in. But the people around 40, 45, I don't think that there is any specific program for this or anybody thought about it, right? So you either go from 65 to below 30, but in between, there are just a few people there. And also, good point on multiple streaming services. Nowadays, you don't need to commit for a year, right? You can go back and forth every month. I've seen a research that in the US, the average streaming, the movie streaming subscriptions is 2.2. It's not an annual subscription model, which leads me to my next question. How do you make money? And we already alluded to it, that it's a subscription model. But let's also talk about one thing, which used to be maybe in the good old days, that you had to subscribe for something for a year, or you could only get out of it after 3 months or something. Now I think it's a lot more flexible. So how is that for you, Doc?
9: Yep, so we sell subscriptions and we have different packages. So we have a package dedicated to classical or dedicated to jazz, which starts at €5.90 per month or £5.90 per month. And then you can get everything at €9.90, audio and video and classical and jazz. That's one thing which is very important for Viama and for our customers, is that we're multimedia by design. It's a trend which is coming. Amazon offers music and video. Apple offers now video, music, video games, sports, etc. So we need to bundle the formats in order to create a genuine digital experience, which is really compelling. So these are our two price points. And for us, it's very important to have a price point which is below $9.90, because this is the target for all streaming services, Spotify, Deezer, everybody's at $9.99. And so if we want to make it interesting for people to have an extra one on top of Spotify, I think that doubling it by another one at $9.99 is quite difficult at the beginning. And then when they see the value, especially since we offer a multimedia experience, which would not be the case for Spotify, then this is where they will upgrade, but they would go step by step. So first with an affordable price plan, and then afterwards the full package. And on top of things, it's funny what you say about the need for flexibility. It's very true. So the ultimate layer actually is when people are very convinced that Viama is great, then they will pay yearly so that they can save 2 months, and everybody has a nice, so everybody has an interest. It's also nice for our development to have the payment upfront, and at the same time they make some savings. So I think that every step of the way, for it's very important to offer something which is meaningful and sufficient to what your customers need at a certain point in time, knowing that you'll be there as they will progress and they will ask for more. So again, I was talking about this staircase going step by step for the startup, for the journey of a startup. And I think it's the same thing for the journey of a customer.
8: So that's on the B2C side. So monthly or yearly, if you subscribe yearly, you can save money. Mm-hmm. But what about the B2B? How does that work with them? Do you charge them a fee as well, your business partners, or what?
9: Yeah, so we build white label streaming services, and it would be a flat fee renewed yearly, just like a subscription.
8: And what's the example of white labeling? Are you going to say that you are Fnac streaming and it's Vialma behind it, or what?
9: Well, actually, we do the streaming service of Opéra de Paris for their private sponsor, for their sponsors and their donors. We do streaming services for private banks, which would already have a pretty big involvement in the arts and music, and they would need to talk about their values and how art is meaningful to them in a different way. It's before COVID, of course, but it's a long-term trend. COVID accelerated a much anticipated switch from physical to digital. But let's say in the 90s or early 2000, you would invite your customers with special concert tickets, with champagne, and you would have a chat in between a theater play or a music concert. And today you have to multiply the touch points that you will have, and you have to be present in your customer's mind way more often than just bringing them to the opera once a year. And this is where Viama plays a role, so that you can still express the same values about how you're sponsoring the arts and how meaningful it is for you, but at the same time on a much more regular basis. You don't have to be an art sponsor. So we work for companies which are not that involved with the arts, but they like their values fit in what classical music can bring. So for example, if you have among your values the fact that you're selling a peace of mind because your service is helping people, your customers go faster or remove all the red tape, etc., well, classical music is a nice fit because in everybody's mind it's very relaxing. I have to say that not all classical music is relaxing, and I wonder if people would think that Wagner would fit, but you have some special tempos which fit in very nicely to make people unwind.
8: All right, which leads me to one small follow-up question. How is the sound quality, right? Because people who listen to classical music maybe are a little bit more demanding than if you listen to a dance music or something like this on the iPhone. So is this a point of debate, or that's sorted?
9: Yeah. The minimum quality, like the lowest we offer, is 320 kilobytes per second, which is the highest of Spotify, what they consider as high quality on mobile. And for us, it's a default. And then you can listen in FLAC, which is lossless quality. And for mobile, for the moment, as long as there is not the 5G deployed everywhere, we don't think it's relevant to offer high res, because some people might be ready to pay for it. But actually, the client promise of guaranteeing that they will be able to stream high res in good conditions is not met. So we evolve as tech evolves and the bandwidth increases. We're totally up for the increase of audio quality. That said, I don't want to get too much into technical details, but the CD quality was already way more than what an ear can cope with in terms of sound at a given point in time. So it's already great. We would not be the ones saying that other services have a desperately low audio quality and that it's horrendous and that it's killing Mozart. It's not the way we see it. The way we see it is the more you can, the better it is. But if we go step by step, again, following this the same reasoning, the first question is, why would you need to listen to Mozart during your day? And then second is, what would be the works which you would enjoy the most? Once you like a work, who is the performer who is doing the job which is the most meaningful to you? And we would never say at Vialma, this is the best performance, because it's such a hard take to say such a thing. But we would say, what's the most meaningful performance for you? For example, one of my favorite pieces is Beethoven's Violin Concerto, and he made a piano version actually before releasing the Violin Concerto, and it's very rare. And you've got some pianists trying this

0: in terms of 5G, et cetera. But what if nowadays people work more from home, they have a Wi-Fi, et cetera. So is this going to, is this worthwhile to go and upgrade for a better quality if you're at home and you listen to it on a Wi-Fi?
1: I would always recommend people, if they can, to invest in a better audio system, for sure, for sure. But and that's why also we're offering lossless. So it's Apple just announced this week that they would do lossless at the same price at $990. We've been offering this for a very long time already. So we're totally up for quality. My point is that quality cannot be only restricted to audio and technical quality. Actually, you've got some jobs in the music world. Nobody talk about it, but it's paramount. Brendel, he would never travel without his piano tuner, and he would. And I know a lot of great pianists who would pay a very close attention to who's tuning the piano. They would never record anything without a sound engineer that they haven't checked before, because it's absolutely key. You have to, before you have a very high output, you need to have an input which is the best, and that requires it's a proper skill, which is very demanding to be a very good sound engineer. And so we think that it would be unfair for music and for any art which requires audio to rely on the technical side of things. And that's why I was saying, like, we would always promote the everybody plays a role in a listener having an amazing experience listening to a performance.
0: Maybe, again, from a simple user experience. So you say we shouldn't focus only on the technical aspects. Of course not. It was just one question. It doesn't mean it's all encompassing question. So the other one is, all right, which pieces do I like? What music do I like? And then who performed it? So first thing is, if I then compare to Netflix or anybody else, they also have suggestions for you, even though they say these are suggestions based on what you watched before. By the way, I may have watched it, but I didn't like it. But fair enough. They also say if you rate, you will get better recommendations, right? Is this part of your curation process as well? Maybe, let's say I had the 10-year break from classical music. I remember something, and then I'll start listening to it on your platform. Will your then platform tell me more tips like this that I could like? That's one question. And the second thing is, what about the performers? Let's say that I do like certain performers. Can I search by those, or can I mark them as favorite and look for music this way? That's basically leads me to what I wanted to ask. Can you find your favorite composer there on your platform in under 30 seconds?
1: If you listen to something, then we always have recommended content, of course, which would be more depending on your tastes, of course, but also on the time that you have. So it would be a work, an album, an article with music or a video. So it's a bit broader. And as time goes, we'll invest more on our algorithm. Then for the performers, I can't even tell you how many performers we have. It's tens of thousands. So we hope that we have the one that you want and that you'll be able to find him. And the ultimate question was, can you find it in less than 30 seconds? We're definitely working on it. It's one of our obsessions, finding as quickly as possible something you will like. It doesn't mean something you liked and you want to listen again. It's something worth your time afterwards. And that's a great challenge, which requires not only music skills, it's also the product and the customer experience. Everything is involved. And so today, is it less than 30 seconds? No. And does it have to be less than 30 seconds? I don't know. I would say that anything in less than 45 minutes, 1 minute, so that you still have some time to have a choice, basically, and to weigh different possibilities, that would be great. What we're trying to do is that if we compare with Netflix, the time to pick something with my wife is probably a topic of divorce, actually. So I know that a lot of people are facing this. Netflix is arguing that they're actually doing a super good job in making people choose super quickly. So we wouldn't have stats about how it goes for other services, but it's true that it's super important.
0: All right, then. So what is your favorite piece of classical music? You already mentioned one or two examples. You hinted maybe a less favorite as well. So which one is the most favorite?
1: So my favorite composer would definitely be Beethoven. His life, what he had to go through, is a source of daily inspiration for me. And so all of his music,

0: weeks, I would say. If I had to go on a desert island, I would ask to have at least one recording of all of his works. And if I have to name just one piece in particular, I think it would be his violin concerto, as I said, especially the first movement, which is, I don't know if it's the best piece, but it's the very first time I was a teenager. It's the very first time that I understood how music can be like this emotional elevator, and that you can go through so many emotions just in 10 or 15 minutes. It's crazy. And for this particular piece, it's more than an elevator. It's like a spinning machine. It goes, you fast forward so much. So I would say the intensity really struck me. And it's one of the pieces I go back to very often. You can definitely, for those who want, you can send me an email, gd@viamma.com. I will gladly offer you a trial and some recommendations about my favorite performances for this particular piece.
1: Oh, brilliant. So this is the great idea. Now I'm going to be the party pooper and bringing you back to the ground, right? So where are you on your journey in terms of fundraising, the money, the hiring, things like this?
0: Okay, so we raised 3.5 million euros so far. We are 24. We're fully remote. So if you want to join Viamma, you can be wherever you want in the world. We've got a great developer in Vietnam, another one in Nigeria, a team in London, in Paris. COVID, of course, accelerated much of this. And so currently we're looking for a senior growth manager and a UX researcher or product designer, depending on your background, and as many B2B partnership managers as possible.
1: Yeah, so wonderful. So where can then people find you, find out more about Viamma and the job opportunities you mentioned?
0: So on my LinkedIn profile, but my last name is so complicated, DSCOTTES, they will see the job offers, or they can send me an email, gd@viamma.com.
1: All right. So thanks for repeating the email again. And anyway, I'll put the links in the show notes as well. So thank you very much, Guillaume.
0: Thank you so much.
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5: We will address a particularly important topic today. And today is not about the CBDCs, a topic we have discussed in recent presentations and events. Today, it's solely about stablecoins. And I think stablecoins really have a potential also to transform the industry, can make actually our life better. Of course, has also risks. But I think this is really today a really, really good opportunity to talk about stablecoins. And I'm also thrilled to have really distinguished speakers with us today. But before we go into the details, I would like to briefly introduce myself to you and also the Digital Euro Association I represent. My name is Jonas. I'm currently heading the Digital Euro Association, and the Digital Euro Association is mainly a think tank around digital money. So approximately 1 year ago, we have realized that there is lots of momentum going on when it comes to digital money. And we thought, okay, we really need a think tank, which is in the middle, right? So that brings people together, that fosters collaborations, and also contributes to the public and political discourse, through research, through education, but also for just providing a network. And this is why the Digital Euro Association has been set up. We focus on three pillars, which are heavily interlinked. So first, education. This is also what we're doing today, right? We have an event where we educate, where we bring people together, where we bring different views together. And in the future, we will also have, we have reports. We also had a few blog posts on the ECB's recent announcement on the digital euro. Besides that, we also want to build a community and also have a really strong community when it comes to digital money. So we have currently approximately 200 of our so-called experts or fellows. So the DEA community is growing really remarkably. And as a third pillar, we want to foster collaborations here. So what we want to do is we want to bring the members of our community together and really have the situation that they also collaborate. And when it comes to this different topics here. Right, so this about the DEA, there are also different levels of engagement possible. So if you think this makes a lot of sense, you're of course very, very welcome to join us. We have, for example, a newsletter you find on our homepage. We will also share the homepage in the YouTube chat just in a second. And as an individual, you also have two further possibilities, namely to join the DEA as a fellow or as an expert. What is basically the difference? The difference is that as an expert, you're basically a person that has profound knowledge when it comes to digital money. So you basically are classified also as an expert in our DEA community. And you also have the possibility to join as a DEA fellow. So this is more for the people that are currently like experimenting in this topic, which are more and more deep diving into the topic, but are maybe not yet experts, but maybe soon will be, right? And this is also, of course, a way where the Digital Euro Association can help. And last but not least, we also have the possibility for companies to join. So the options I just laid out was for individuals. Now it's about companies. And here we have the possibility to join as an active member. So basically means really actively working on some tasks. So for example, working in our or participating in our working groups we will soon establish, just being part of the DEA network, get full access to the DEA community, right? So really what an active membership is when you really want to also shape and impact the current dialogue and the current stance when it comes to digital money. And the second opportunity is the supporting membership, which is basically about being affiliated with the DEA. When it comes to human resources, benefits, etc. So this is like more about affiliation and using the DEA channels to also, of course, promote what you are doing and also foster and getting people basically more, kind of visibility when it comes to this businesses. Right, so this is basically a very short presentation about the Digital Euro Association. As I said, if you're interested about this, you're very, very welcome to join us. Of course, also to check out our homepage, also our social media presence. And I was really wanted to keep this short today because I know that we have really distinguished speakers here with us today. So first, Dr. Markus Franke from Partner SC Labs, also working on the MCELO project, who will basically introduce himself later on as well. Then John Agi Egelson, who is chair and co-founder at Monerium, and also Julian Legoc, who's currently employed with Circle, so also a very big US dollar stablecoin provider. So I think a really good mixture of different expertise in this panel. And before we kick off with the webinar today, and in particular with the keynote by Markus, we would just take a second to make an announcement, which is for us a really, really big deal. So we are thrilled to announce that C-Labs has actually joined the Digital Euro Association, both as an active and a supporting member. So here again, thanks to you, Markus, of course, for supporting this, and also to Anka Russo, who was really a driving force when it came to making this partnership possible. So thanks again. We are really looking forward to jointly work on this road to digital money with you, and are really, really thrilled to announce this today, and also, Markus, to have you today as a keynote speaker and a panelist of the Digital Euro Association. Right, so that's actually it. So without further ado, I would like to hand over to you, Markus. So the agenda is the following, that we would like to, or that we are having a keynote which introduces stablecoins. So this basically gets us all on the same level of stablecoins. So what are stablecoins, which forms exist, maybe also outlining some benefits, some risks, before we will then later on do a deep dive into more sophisticated and more deeper and more debatable aspects, I guess, also from stablecoins. And before now really handing over to you, Markus, one last comment, which is about questions. So, of course, we would like to have this whole section and session really interactive. So if you have any questions to the panelists or to us, whatever, then you are very free to ask them. And here we would ask you not to ask them via the YouTube chat, but ask them via Slido. So what you can do is you can just scan this QR code here. This is the first alternative. Or the second is you can go to slido.com. You can insert here the event code, which is 377368. And then you actually see a screen where you can insert your question directly. And this is a quite nice tool. Also, in a quite democratic way, we in the end will just answer the question with the most likes we can do in our 15 minutes time frame. So we also ask you, if you have questions, of course, to ask them, and also upvote other questions that we see which questions are probably mostly liked and preferred by the whole community here. And last comment, really last comment, if you have a question which is allocated or should be allocated to a specific person, then please also name the name of the person so that we know who to ask in the Q&A. Great, so that was really it. Thanks for listening to me, and I would now directly hand over to you, Markus, and to your keynote on as an introduction to stablecoins. I'm really looking forward to hearing your views, and of course, you're also very welcome to first introduce yourself and tell us what you're doing and how this relates to this topic of today. Thank you very much.
6: Perfect. Thank you, Jonas. Can you see my slides full screen?
5: Yes, perfect.
6: Perfect. Great. So thanks for the intro on the topic. We are also very excited about the partnership between C-Labs and the Digital Euro Association, because we see a lot of potential for stablecoins, especially in the Eurozone as well, complementing the digital central bank euro discussion. Actually, the second stablecoin after the launch of the Celo dollar on Celo was the Celo euro, a stablecoin, as the name suggests, that follows the value of the euro. So that again shows why we are excited about the euro area. To start, as an introduction, let me see. Okay, that's the second one. Jonas, you already mentioned it. My name is Markus. I'm working on Celo at C-Labs. Celo is mobile, open, and real, with the mission to build a financial system that creates conditions for prosperity for everyone. And mobile means Celo is mobile first. It enables transactions from, for example, low-end mobile phones. It is open source and permissionless. It is proof of stake, and it empowers real use cases. I can send today already a Celo euro. This is the stablecoin that follows the value of the euro with my phone to any phone number around the world. It arrives within 5 seconds. It costs less than a few basis points in fees. And I just need the phone number of the recipient. But today I would like to talk a bit more in general about stablecoins and why they exist and if they are actually a game changer or just hype. And having access in general to stable currencies can actually make a big difference in many areas of the world. I think this is a part of the story why cryptocurrencies emerged that many projects in the space talked about. Not everyone in the world has access to stable currencies, not only because of inflation, but also because many people in the world don't have access to a credit card or a bank. So, for example, this gentleman here on the slide is Kaburu. He lives in a refugee camp in Tanzania. And the challenges he faces are similar challenges many people there face as well. He is one of 1.7 billion people in the world who are underbanked, and one of 1.1 billion people in the world without a formal government-issued ID. And if he wants to send money across borders, then he needs to pay a fee of $15 for this remittances. If he wants to send a transfer within borders, then he faces costs of up to 20%. So when we innovate on money, we at Celo or the fellow projects of this panel later on, or the overall industry itself, what they can do and what we can do is actually build a more inclusive system that changes these fees people have when sending money around the world. Stablecoins can actually do that. They can do so much more. You could imagine, for example, also a universal basic income based on stablecoins when you tie stablecoin usage to an identity protocol. You could also, for example, in times of recessions, think about using this technology to incentivize stablecoin transactions and therefore encourage circulations of stablecoins via fees or incentives to support the economy. You could also think about nature-backed currencies, stablecoins that are actually collateralized with things that we would like to see more of, for example, stablecoins that are collateralized with healthy forests or clean water. Or you could also imagine local stablecoins, global stablecoins, stablecoins for certain use cases, and so much more. But why actually not just use any crypto asset, but like talking specifically about stablecoins? And we talk about stablecoins because two of the features of money in general are being a medium of exchange and a store of value. And when we look at the money implied volatility of Bitcoin, which ranges sometimes between 50 and 250%, we can see that sometimes using Bitcoin, for example, as a medium of exchange can be hard since it's relatively volatile. And therefore, the industry came up with this concept stablecoin that in a very broad definition just has less volatility than some of these assets. But are stable coins actually always stable? And the answer is, it depends. We can find examples in the industry that haven't been stable and for different reasons haven't been stable. So the slide here shows a stable coin that follows or should follow the value of the US dollar, the iron stable coin, which is actually a seigniorage type stable coin. And I talk in a minute about the different types of stable coins. And this iron stable coin can be minted via Titan, which is the seigniorage asset. There was a time where there was less use for iron stable coins. So iron stablecoin minting was incentivized via Titan. But when the price of Titan, the seigniorage asset, collapsed, also the price of the stablecoin actually collapsed. And when we zoom out a bit and look at other stablecoins, we can see some of them have been more stable and some of them have been less stable. And it also depends a bit on the period of time we look at. So on the slide, you can see many different familiar names, USDT, USDC, Binance Dollar, DAI, UST, FAI, the Iron stablecoin I just talked about, and also the Celo Dollar. And looking at this slide, you can see some of the stablecoins did pretty like good in long periods of times. Some of them saw some defects based on different reasons. And you also can see that all of them on this slide are actually following the value of the US dollar. So not many euro-based alternatives we see on this slide here, for example. There are different reasons why there are not so many euro-based stablecoins. And I'm sure in the panel later on, we touch again about topics around innovation in Europe. There can also be, especially for fiat-backed stablecoins, one of the reasons is a very simple reason. Looking at the interest rates in Europe and the US, you can see over the last years, and probably know that, interest rates in the US have been positive. What we can see on this slide here is the effective federal funds rate in the US and also the ECB deposit facility rate for the euro area. And most of you are aware there are different interest rates out there and different that are interesting to look at. But looking just at these two rates, it already shows that the US rates have been positive on average and the European rates have been negative. And as a issuer of a fiat-backed stablecoin that holds fiat in a bank as collateral for this stablecoin, I actually earn the area below this red line. I earn interest income on the collateral. And this, for example, could cover the cost of issuing the stablecoin, distributing it, and developing the stablecoin. Issuing a fiat-backed stablecoin in the euro area as an issuer is more difficult because I have a negative interest rate, and it could be that I have to pay this interest rate on the credit that backs the stablecoin. And therefore, this could be one of the reasons why we see more, especially fiat-backed stablecoins that follow the US dollar, but there might be more reasons we are happy to go into later in our panel. So differentiating different types of stablecoins is not so easy. This is the differentiation framework of the Bank for International Settlements, which already shows there are many different categories on based on which you can differentiate between different stablecoins. You can differentiate by user interface, what wallets are out there for the stablecoins, or what service providers allow access to these stablecoins. You can also differentiate by the transfer mechanism that the stablecoin relies on. Is it a stablecoin that is based on DLT? If it's based on a decentralized ledger, is it a permissionless ledger, or is it a permissioned ledger? Is it a fully public or a private stablecoin? Private stablecoin could even be a stablecoin that focuses on certain use cases versus a public one that can be used for anything. Is it a hierarchical or a non-hierarchical? Is it an open-sourced protocol versus a closed source? And then there are also differentiation based on the stability mechanism of the stablecoin. So who is the issuer of the stablecoin? Is it a central bank? Is it a protocol that is decentralized, or is it an entity? If it's an entity, is it a regulated bank, or is it based on a promise that there might be a bank somewhere holding collateral? And there's also different types of stability mechanisms that underpin different types of stablecoins. And looking at these different types of stability mechanism, to make it very general, you could differentiate stablecoins in these four broader categories. So there are a lot of fiat / commodity collateralized stablecoins. Fiat collateralized stablecoins are actually what the name suggests. They are stablecoins that have fiat as collateral. Therefore, the peg to the currency they are following is implemented via the collateral. These stablecoins hold collateral in form of fiat in a bank somewhere, which means there is some centralized element to governance. of these stable coins. There's also some, or could be some, regulated element to governance of these stable coins, because these banks should or could be regulated, which means the transparency in these cases is maybe not based on blockchain technology, but could be based on audits of the collateral of the bank, which then in the end also means the major risks that are governing these stablecoins are in the end counterparty risks or liquidity risks of these stablecoins. So the stablecoin, a fiat-backed stablecoin, is collateralized by bank credit, and therefore there is a credit risk, and this credit risk depends on the bank that holds this collateral. Then there are other types of stablecoins. There are crypto collateralized stablecoins where the collateral is not bank credit but a crypto asset. So the examples I have here on this slide for fiat-backed stablecoins are Tether and USDC. For crypto collateralized are DAI. The first version of DAI is purely collateralized by ETH. So here the transparency could be higher, since the collateral is based on blockchain and therefore also governance can be decentralized. However, the risk now is a different type of risk. It is based on the volatility of the collateral. So you have a higher crypto risk in these types of stablecoins. There are seniorage share stablecoins, where basically a seniorage asset takes up the volatility of the stable asset. Examples for these are Basecoin, Terra, also Fei. And here, the stability depends on this seniorage asset. And then there are these algorithmic stablecoins, which can be a hybrid between crypto collateralized and seniorage share, like, for example, the Celo Euro and Celo Dollar. Most of these stablecoins have one common risk, and this is demand risk. Because if in the end there's varying demand hitting a slowly changing supply, then the stablecoin can depeg. And this is also what we have seen for many of these assets out there. If there are severe depegs, it could be that there's just no demand for the stablecoin, and therefore the price drops. Or it could be that there's more demand for the stablecoin than supply out there, because maybe the mechanism that issues the stablecoin called back a lot of stablecoin, and there's more demand than supply. And then, and this is going into economics, and we probably don't have a lot of time of going too deep into that, then it depends on the demand function that is governing the demand of the stablecoin, how severe or how far away from the pack then the price moves. So in this case, if you look at the intersection between the green and the blue line, here demand equals supply at the price of $1 with a supply of 20 million stablecoin. If the supply would only be 19 million stablecoins, so there would be less supply than demand at the price of $1, then there would be a higher price for the stablecoin. And how high the price would be would depend on this demand function. It is very hard to make an assumption on this demand function. Therefore, we have seen many stablecoin protocols that try to use auctions or other mechanisms to match supply and demand fail, because it is just hard, and auctions can be slow. And therefore, we could actually see that market-based mechanisms in the past actually always worked better. I talked a bit about the demand for stablecoins, and finding real use cases might be very important for the different types of stablecoins. And therefore, I actually want to make a case for mobile-first stablecoins as well. Maybe also the reason, or one of the reasons, why Celo focuses on mobile adoption and is a mobile-first protocol. Worldwide, we see today already 8 billion smartphones circulating. And based on this data in the Ericsson Mobility report on worldwide mobile subscribers, we see that not only the number of smartphones in the world is going up, but also good connectivity in many different regions of the world is going up. So you could actually see that enabling stablecoins on smartphones actually can be something that brings more users, more adopters to this technology. And then one last point, which we can also discuss a bit more in our panel later on, is about trust. So the example I would like to talk about here is actually a universal basic income pilot in a community in Brazil. This project here is run by Impact Market. Impact Market is distributing a universal basic income to this community, which means community members get Celo dollars on their mobile wallet, in this case, the Valora wallet, every day. And this wallet allows them then to send and receive, to do transactions, payments, or maybe even saving. What we could see in the beginning was nobody trusted this in the beginning. So what they did, they went to the community manager basically every day when they received their universal basic income to cash out immediately. Because in the beginning, there was no trust in this digital token. But after they experienced over some time that they actually can cash out every day and it actually works over a longer period of time, they started to hold on to it. Some of the community members there started to save. Some of the community members started to do transactions with each other or make purchases at local stores. So over time, you could actually see that this community got used to, in this case, the Valora wallet, and it actually became a loved part of the community there. Based on this universal basic income part. So we could see that also there, more and more people adopted this technology. So I only had 20 minutes. I hope I stick to it more or less. And I think now it's time to kick off our panel discussion. Thanks a lot.
5: Perfect. Thank you very much, Markus. Perfect on time and really insightful. And I think it really provides a very, very good and solid basis for this panel, which will now take place. So as I said in the beginning, please, if you have any questions, use the Slido. We also shared the link in the YouTube chat. So feel free. We also have seen you already. We already have received some first question, which is really good. So keep doing this. Great. So now I'm also very happy to introduce Julian and also John, who also join us with the panel. And I would actually directly hand over to you, John. Maybe you want to introduce yourself really quick, so maybe in a minute, and explain how your work relates to this topic of stablecoins. And then we continue with Julian doing the same.
7: Yeah, okay. So I represent a company called Monerium. And what we do is that we offer regular money, just the fiat money on blockchains as e-money tokens. And this is, and we regulate it and authorized to offer the service within Europe, the European Economic Area. And so we don't like to use the term stablecoin. Sorry, guys. But we use e-money because e-money is quite different than stablecoins. But basically, you have just regular money on blockchains as e-money tokens. So that is what we do. And then recently, we announced that we have integrated our system with the European payment system, SEPA and SEPA Instant. So basically, you can control your e-money tokens through a regular bank account that we provide. So that is because we believe that this token economy is going to go and is going mainstream.
5: Great. Thanks. Thanks, John. Maybe Julian, when I continue.
8: Sure. Thank you, Jonas. It's an honor to be here with such great panel members today. And Markus, thanks for the introduction. And I think we could probably coin a smart stablecoin that is a stablecoin that could operate on a smartphone. I think like we should coin it during this. But really happy to be here today. I have Europe at heart. I was born in France, raised in Switzerland, and I'm participating today from Washington, D.C. And I represent Circle. You may have heard of Circle. But as with Marcus and John, I'm going to follow suit and kind of give the mission of Circle is to raise global economic prosperity through programmable internet commerce. But we are better known for being the principal operator of USD Coin. It has currently about 27 billion in circulation. It's the fastest growing stable coin. I'm sorry, John, I'm using stable coin and not e-money. We have over 750 billion of transactions on chain this year, and very much looking forward to this discussion. Jonas, back to you.
5: Perfect. Thank you very much for this introduction. So I think we really have lots of diverse backgrounds here in this panel. And maybe I would say regarding terminology, I mean, we hope that these stable coins and e-money dimensions might be combined or merge in the near future. And John, I would say if Mika is a place, or maybe assume at least for today, we consider both, right? If you think this is appropriate, if not, you can, of course, interrupt me here. Right. So maybe let's start with a very general aspect. And Marcus already has touched on it. What do you actually think are the main use cases of stablecoins? Because I think this is really essential also for people to understand. We have PayPal. This seems to work, right? We have Apple Pay. Some people use cash. This seems to work. Why do we need stablecoins? Marcus also started with this international cross-border dimension, which is really crucial. But maybe building on this, what are, from your perspective, further use cases for stablecoins? And here, this question is open for anybody to answer.
7: Yeah, if I can start, whether it's stablecoin or e-money tokens, then I think one of the aspects that is sometimes overlooked is the importance of e-money tokens or the tokenized economy, basically to make our financial system safer. And I say this as a former central banker and someone that experienced what happened in Iceland in 2008, where the whole banking system collapsed. So one of the things that is happening when you have stablecoins or e-money tokens is that you are, in a sense, unbundling payments, money creation, payments, and banking. And one of the fundamental problems with banking is that you have two big banks, too big to fail banks, and that is because we all depend on keeping our money with the banks. So if you can unbundle that and you can be in self-control of your own funds, I mean, that's a huge benefit. And even if the bank will go bankrupt, you are not affected if you are not depending on holding your money at the bank. So I think This is something that is very often overlooked, but I think it's a tremendous opportunity to make the financial system much safer by using this technology. But in order to do so, then you have to make sure that this kind of money is safe money, and that's and there are many aspects that you have to look into there. Of course, it has to be, in my mind, just has to be regular money. And you have to make sure that the consumer is protected. And that means that this has to be regulated and make sure that, you know, the one that are providing the service, they are following the rules. And we're so fortunate in Europe to have a fantastic framework, the e-money directive, to basically guide us in that, how this is done. This is an old legal framework, 20-year-old framework, where it's supposed to be technologically neutral, and the focus there is to make sure that it's safe for the consumer.
8: So I guess I'll add a little bit, completely agree with what John has been saying, and Marcus covered kind of the cross-border use case, but I'm going to give you an even more very basic practical experience I had just a couple of weeks ago. A friend of mine was married in Mexico, and so I traveled to Mexico, and I was paying for dinner, and on the check they actually had the cost of transaction of payment, and if I decided to use a Visa, I had to pay 3% more on the bill. And if I had to use American Express, I think it was 5% on the bill. And then if I paid in dollars and not Mexican pesos, then I actually got a slight discount on the bill. And so what I would have loved, of course, is to pull out my my phone and just pay with a stable coin where it costs the merchant practically nothing. It costs me practically nothing. And then the transaction is settled in just a couple seconds. What is currently unknown to most consumers is when you go for a particular payment in day-to-day consumers purchasing goods, you walk out of the coffee shop, for example, in the morning, very happy with your caramel macchiato, but that particular merchant only gets that money, whether it's a euro or a dollar or another fiat currency, approximately 3, 4, 5 business days after you've already left the shop. You as a consumer, this is transparent, but the merchants are paying for that particular fee. So stablecoins add one more layer of optionality to the consumer that is more efficient, much less friction at lower fees. And so although remittances still cost on average 6.8%, Marcus, you covered the 1.7 billion that are unbanked. There's about that same amount that are underbanked. So you have almost 3 billion individuals that could benefit from using these type of digital rails, digital payments. And at the end of the day, I really think that it is the consumer that should have a choice on what type of payment rails they want to leverage, and stablecoins offers one more option.
6: Fully agree on all of these points. I mean, remittances are costly everywhere in the world. Payments are as well, and this can actually change this. And there's even more. Stablecoins can also enable in many different countries lending and borrowing in different types of currencies, what we already see emerging in this whole space that is called DeFi or decentralized finance. You could also imagine more and more also micro work applications where people earn small amounts of money in different parts of the world based on different tasks and would need to be could now be paid in small transactions because now transactions are much, much cheaper. You could also imagine charity organizations that now much easier and cheaper could send money around the world without having or having the need for an army that protects basically the money they send in different regions. And it also enables saving in areas where people haven't been able to do that. And then this whole layer that comes on top, this whole smart contracts that make conditional payments, for example, possible, that is also super interesting because now you could have a payment in a stablecoin conditional on something, on some work being done or some condition in an insurance contract being met and so much more. So a good future we probably all three see for stablecoins.
5: Yeah, excellent. Thank you very much. So then we have to kind of quickly summarize, we have like cross-border payments, so mainly financial inclusion and payment efficiency, a safer kind of a payment system, what John raised. So basically unbundling payments and banking, also more efficient payment system itself, lower transaction fees, so faster settlement, also lower cost for merchant, what Julian said. Diversity in payments, I think, is important, like enabling, driving all these DeFi projects, right? Lending, borrowing, etc. And what you said last, Marcus, programmability of payments, how I would call it. So basically having DLT-based applications that can not just process some kind of like non-financial data, but also can process data, which derives, or promises lots of automation and efficiency gains, right? Great. So I think this is really a good starting point to see why stablecoins matter, what they can do. Of course, there's also the side, obviously, of risks, right? So I think risks are Marcus started to sketch this. So maybe to start this question again, what do you think are like major risks of stablecoins? Or do you think, well, the benefits are way more severe than risks? There are, from your perspective, not really severe risks. I would really be curious in your views on this one. Of course, stablecoins here again is very broad, right? But you can focus or answer this for all kinds of stablecoins.
7: It was on me or?
5: Like everybody, again, you can go ahead if you want.
7: Yeah, okay. So I think the greatest risk of, so first of all, I think stable coins are important, don't misunderstand me. And I think it's really beneficial, you know, the way it's used all around the globe. But I think we shouldn't neglect the risks regarding to stablecoin, which has to do with governance, transparency, and stability. These are all important issues which can be solved with a global standard. If we would have a global standard where those issues are addressed, we would be able to offer this service around the globe in a safer manner. I think that's what is needed to be done over the next few years, I guess, for global policymakers to basically come up with a global standard. And I happen to believe that the best standard, to re-emphasize, I think the best standard for e-money tokens or stable coins is the e-money framework in Europe. And it is interesting to follow what was going on in the US last week, I believe, in the hearings and the requirements that, and the concerns that were raised. Most of these issues are addressed in this framework. But as I said, governance, transparency, and stability is, of course, a major issue for those services.
8: So I guess I'll ride on the really good rails of John. I think he hit on the main points. And if you ask a risk guy, which I am, I guess it's a nuanced answer with my risk tolerance level and my risk appetite level. But around stable coins, we have to remember that the technology is still a complex technology. And I equate it to even when the internet came out, I remember my father seeing me install my AOL disks in the computer and telling me that the internet was only for bad actors. And the only benefit I would get from internet is, you know, all the nasty things like all the gambling and all these type going on. But I think the particular risks around the privacy, I think are very real. As you know, today, if you walk out and you pay someone with cash, there's absolutely no trace. And some people want a lack of traceability, whether it's a personal belief, or whether you are actually doing some type of nefarious act. And so with stablecoins, you know, I think the option of having a privacy built into it could pose potential risk to the individuals or the companies that are holding that type of data. And this has been something that I think central bankers around the world have been wrestling with, as well as ensuring that you have proper security controls in place. Any type you're dealing with any type of consumer data and consumer money, as some projects are, then you're going to need to ensure you have appropriate controls. So I think the risks really lie with companies that are in the particular space, but it's also a consumer choice. Clearly, if you look at my credit card bill the past 2 years, you know exactly where I've been shopping at. So I guess Visa and MasterCard and American Express, they know exactly what I've been doing with my money the past 2 years. And I allow it because I am allowed to I signed a user agreement that was probably too many pages for me to understand. And not being a lawyer, it's above my pay grade. But I would see really the privacy and the security as the two largest risks.
6: It's a very good point. And I actually like that the technology delivers or offers the option to either grant full privacy, CK SNARKs, for example, is a technology that enables private transactions. But on the other hand, as you said, if there are concerns by the regulator or if this should be regulated, if the transactions cross a certain limit or cross a certain size, then you could also make it less private. And basically, this technology offering both options, therefore, has again a lot of potential.
5: This goes again back to this diversity argument that I think Julian it was right raised, right? So that you have like all these possibilities now with stablecoins and DLT based means of payment, right? So some are more private, some are less private, but yeah, chances are definitely there. But I agree and that you also raise. and they raise the risk. Let's maybe come a little bit more practical and let's come to the adoption question. To prepare for today, I did again some research about Euro stablecoins. And here you basically see that currently, if I wasn't mistaken, I think in top 20, there was one Euro stablecoin. This was a Stasis Euro at like position 17 or something. And so I think US dollar makes, I don't know, in percentage, but a lot compared to the Euro. Let's keep it like that. And here my question to you would be, because I'm realizing this and I see that Euro puts up a legal framework for stablecoins as well. But I also see for the last few years, the difference between the US and Euro, at least from my perspective, has seemed to be become bigger and bigger. And here my question would be to you actually, why is Europe, I mean, first question, does Europe lag behind? And if you say yes, why? So what are the reasons why Euro stablecoins have not yet reached really substantial market size? And maybe as an additional question, is this solely due to these negative interest rates also Markus referred to? Or are there other maybe also more severe issues that have basically been hurdles for the adoption of Euro stablecoins?
6: And maybe the negative interest rate story was just like one of the reasons why it might be harder to issue a fiat-backed stablecoins coin on Euro because of the negative interest rate. It's just tough to finance basically a operations based on negative interest rates, since this is then an interest rate that the issuer in the US-based stablecoin actually earns, and the issuer would have to pay for the Euro stablecoin. But yeah, I'm very sure that my fellow panelists have more ideas why Europe is a bit behind.
8: I will gladly tackle it. And Markus, I think you're right with the negative interest rates, geoeconomic issue. I'm going to go another factor that I think is an add-on to this. The largest factor in my mind is around funding and private funding and the lack of private funding that we see and investment in the EU. And this has been around for many decades. And on top of the funding, it's transforming that funding into revenue. And so I see in the US, they're very good at transforming private funding into revenue. And let's not forget that Europe actually has the largest public R&D investment in the fortress nations. So I think the investment is there at the public level, but how do you transform it into revenue and into businesses? And I guess the last thing that I'll state, when I was working in London for about 4 years, this was really apparent to me with my experience there, but the three-legged stool that I also see is in Europe, there's like this culture that is fairly risk averse. And then you have policy that is risk averse, and then you have the regulation that is risk averse. And then you have this perceived lack of cross-border unity between the EU27 that sets in, and you have one country that says, well, what is this other country going to do? And so it's this perceived lack of unity. But I think the lack of interest rate is just one more factor that adds that. And I know, Jonas, you didn't go into percent, but I'll give it to you. It's close to 99%, unfortunately, US dollar-backed stablecoins against Euro stablecoins. But there is some positives. And we talked about it just as we joined in kind of the back channel. But, you know, like the Euro stablecoin has been growing 2 times the EURS, I believe it's called. I think it's close to 100 million. So it's been growing, and slow and steady could potentially win the race. And let us not forget also that the world reserve currency, the US dollar, is usually at 70 or 75%. But over the past 25 years, the lowest it's ever been is the last quarter, with the US dollar world reserve sitting at around 59%, according to the IMF. So perhaps there's a change in sentiment there as well, and that Euro stablecoins could potentially start gaining ground. But I'll turn it over. Would love to hear what John has to say on this.
7: Well, first of all, then, of course, as we know, then the US dollar is the dominant currency of the world. And so I think it should be, and it's... I think it's natural in a way that it's reflected in the issuance of stablecoins, which is now above 100 billion at least. But I also think that the European Central Bank is making, shall we say, mistakes in many ways, because negative interest rates, I agree with what Markus said, that the negative interest rates, they are not easy to work with for those that are offering the service. I mean, you have to safeguard the underlying funds, and if you're losing money by that, then it's not a profitable business. There is a lack of incentive. But

0: in euros when it's basically diminishing by the day. So, and then I think it's interesting that the European Central Bank at the same time says, well, we have a problem because not enough people are holding euro, shall we say, stable coins or whatever, but they are contributing to the problem and then they want to solve it. And that is my second point, which is also important. If you are building a company and you want to service Europe and you want to provide the euro to Europeans, then if you have a central bank which is saying, and has been saying now for some time that, you know, they think that they are well suited and maybe best suited to offer the service, well, who's going to compete with a central bank if that would be the case? So I think first of all, I don't think it's a role of a central bank to issue retail CBDC. I think the private sector is much better suited to lead in technology and business, and this central bank has basically no role in that. I think the role of a central bank is to support the wholesale CBDC and support stablecoin projects or e-money tokens. I think that is the proper role of a central bank. But the message that has been coming out of the European Central Bank is, you know, yeah, we might offer this to the general public. And then you're basically saying to investors and companies servicing Europe, are you going to compete with the central bank? Of course not. So I think it's a problem of negative interest rates affecting both the service providers and the interest of people of holding euros that are losing value by the day, and then the mixed conflicting messages from the ECB, which is not helpful as well. And then I think the approach taken by the Bank of England is quite interesting. They seem to be forward looking in this, and they want to support the private sector. Actually, there was a report, I think last year, I think it was in October, where it was clearly stated by several central banks, including the European Central Bank, that one of the design criteria for CBDC would be to basically facilitate the private sector to participate and work with the central bank. I think that is the right approach, but then the message has to be coherent with that.
1: The point on the negative interest rate is a really good one also for this technology, because in with a negative interest rate, as you said, the central bank can basically incentivize people in Europe to spend their money, but it's a very non-targeted approach because basically it doesn't differentiate. So there's basically a negative interest rate on any cash holding, and it would incentivize any spending that could then inflate some asset classes and prices in some areas, and in others it doesn't. There was this interesting approach of Demirich by Silvio Xell in Virgil, which is a very targeted approach to incentivizing transactions by having a fee on a token or a coin or on money if people don't transact, that very specifically incentivizes transactions, and that could be done in certain industries, that could be done in certain areas. So that could be more targeted with this technology. This is why this concept of Demirich is part also of the initial Cello white paper, because it would actually be possible on a digital currency, and would therefore also offer a central bank, if it adopts a digital currency, it would offer actually more possibilities to make monetary policy, because now they could incentivize the turnover of cash in certain industries or geographies. And the other point I want to add, so it's a good point, a good thing that Cello Euro is now live. We really would like to change that there are less euro-based stable coins. So yeah.
2: Good mission, I guess.
3: So I'll add one last thing, Jonas, and I'm sure then we need to skip, but I completely agree with what Marcus and John was saying. You know, central banks operate with private sector banks, right? And so they're inherently non-market based. And I also believe that, when central banks are thinking about digital currencies, they really need to look at the

0: wholesale type of CBDC, because 99.9% of individuals don't have an account with a central bank. And that's where I think Marcus and his proposal, what he was talking about, makes a lot of sense. Most money in circulation today is private issued money on the two-tier banking system. It is not central bank money. And if you walk into your bank today and you ask him for even 5,000 euros in cash, or 10,000 euros or 20,000 euro in cash, they're going to look at you and they're going to say, oh, I'm sorry, we need 2-3 days to get that money together for you, correct? Therefore, I think what we're looking at with the advent of stablecoin is very much private sector leading innovation, much like we've seen private sector leading innovation over the past 50, 60 years with things like plastic and charge cards and credit cards. And you mentioned, Jonas, PayPal and Apple Pay and Samsung Pay and what they've managed to do. These were not central bank innovation. Now, they have public-private partnership, which I think is critically important. And I think, Marcus, with your example, that's exactly what you were alluding to. But again, I think this is coopetition. This is not competition between a central bank and the private sector.
1: Yeah, this is really interesting aspects you just raised. Also this private-public partnership, and of course also ECB's monetary policy. What I would like to discuss next, because if I understood you correctly, and Sean and also Julian, is that you would basically say that if, let's assume now that there will be a digital euro soon, right? So that the ECB decides to issue, I mean, soon is another question, but there will be one, decides to issue such a digital euro. Do you think that this is a threat to stablecoins? So do you basically think that this would substitute like the importance and the adoption of stablecoins? Or do you think that both would like coexist and would also address different use cases? Again, to everybody. Not all at once.
0: So I guess I'll take that. When I was talking about coopetition, this is an all ships rising moment. Central banks have a particular role in the economy. And I don't think the private sector is trying to take over that role, right? As you know, the private sector tends to move quicker than central banks. But between us, even with the ECB announcing that they now have a 2-year pilot program, when you look at around the world, we only have 5 CBDCs. We have about 10 or 12 that are in pilot stages, and the rest are still trying to research it. It would operate very similar to the way it operates right now. So the big money that is transferred around the banking system, the central bank is part of it, correct? So if you become a bank, you have an account with the central bankers, and then you transfer money that particular way. The rest of the economy at the consumer level benefits from this private sector money, or from a single currency stablecoin would be my choice. And Marcus, you talked about algo-backed stablecoins and commodity-backed stablecoins and fiat-backed stablecoin and multi-currency stablecoins. And I'm sure there are going to be many more that come our way. It's really not competition with central banks. And in fact, in a perfect world, when you take a look at large scale innovation, take a look at the advent of the internet wasn't just a private sector innovation, correct? It was a public-private partnership that came out with the innovation. You look at telecoms, telecom very similar to that. Today, there's interoperability between telecoms, but there are not between payments. So I really don't think it's competition with central banks. They play in a very different role than the private sector innovators, which we have today here with Jean and Marcus.
2: Fully agree on this point. And exactly the point on interoperability in the end then is key, is you can have all these different currencies and types of money and other things out there, as long as in future these different systems can talk to each other in a better way than in the past, that there is some interoperability between different blockchains, but also between central bank solutions and private sector solutions, and then maybe decentralized solutions that can enable so much more. And therefore, I think, interoperability here is key.
3: So I agree with my panelists. I think there is opportunity for central banks to work with the private sector. And I don't think that's much different from what has happened previously. We see, we have some examples from history. For example, Julian mentioned that the mobile industry is an interesting example. In 1983, then Motorola had a very successful mobile phone. It was used, but it could not be globally used. And that was a 1G generation of mobile networks. And it was when the second generation network for mobile phones came out under the GSM standard, which is actually something that was, the standard is a European standard. It's not about the technology, it's about the standard. And that came out in 1991. It was about eight years later than, you know, the US Motorola company had this success with their phones, but it wasn't, couldn't operate globally in the same way as we are using now mobile phones under the standard. The same thing in my mind is going to happen with money. I think I think there will be money on blockchains, just like we have money on debit cards, and there will be a global standard. Yes, of course, the central banks will have a role there because they are managing the money supply indirectly through banks, even though the private banks are creating the money through new lending and so on. So I think, obviously, I think this is just a story that is evolving. And I think it will go through a similar path as the mobile networks. We need the global standard, make it operable all over the globe. But then we need to have the standards.
1: Excellent. So then actually you seem to be pretty aligned that there is need for both, right? There is a private public partnership to work on it. Interoperability, standardization are really severe aspects to consider and which has to be ensured. Also what you just said in the end, Sean, have a global, kind of a global standard on this topic. Before we turn to the Q&A, I would ask you two last questions. And here again, everybody can ask or just specific ones of you, it depends on you. And one aspect we have touched a little is the aspect of regulation, right? And this is something where like policymakers or regulators in Europe say, well, in a few years, we have like a landmark regulation for stablecoin. But I also know that there are skeptics say, well, we should have done this differently. So this maybe to give you a little bit background, or at least the audience, is that the European Commission has proposed the markets in crypto assets regulation, which includes a lot of regulation about crypto in general as Bitcoin and Ether, etc. But also I want to focus on these stablecoin aspect, because here it basically says that if MiCA is adopted later on, it's currently not, but later on, then stablecoins providers have to comply with an e-money regime, as John, for example, described it, right? And this would also demand that a euro stablecoin would be indeed fully 100% backed with euros, at least if it's like Marcus, not an algorithmic one, but just like a normal fiat backed one, right? And here my question would be to you again, maybe John, having you as the first respondent, what do you think about this regulation? Do you think this is a good step that Europe has taken, also maybe increasing adoption of stable coins, or do you think, no, it's too rough, or maybe also not good enough from your perspective?
3: I think the MiCA proposal proposed by the EU Commission is positive in many ways. It basically will ban stablecoins in Europe, and you have to be an e-money issuer. I think that's a positive step. I don't like all of the things that are in there. I think we have already a pretty solid framework for this. This was, I believe, I don't know, I'm speculating, I think it was in some way a response to Libra. And you can see that if you read the text, they're concerned about the one major player dominating the market and so on. So I think they are maybe a little bit too skeptical in this proposal. So we'll see what happens. But in general, I think it's a good step to basically you know, if you have laws saying that in order for you to issue money, real money, you have to comply to this legal framework. And then it doesn't make sense if other solutions are allowed to operate as well, because it is it's restricting to operate under this framework. And it's not only, as you mentioned, Jonas, that this is 100% backed. It's not only 100% backed. You also have to contribute with your own equity. So it's more than 100% backed. But in general, it's positive.
0: So I'll add a little bit to this. Clearly, you know, MiCA regulations, that has to go through the whole legislative process. So it may take another 18 months, another 20 months. And a lot can happen in this particular space. I think the alignment to e-money is an interesting one, because I believe, Marcus, you were alluding to negative interest bearing account. In e-money, there is no interest, correct? The e-money regime says you can't apply interest on that. So I think the MiCA regulation has two really, really good things. One, the passporting nature. One, having clarity in the space. As a risk guy, you always want clarity. So I applaud the EU for at least getting their thoughts down on paper. So clarity is big. Passporting, being able to go across the Euro 27, I think is a good thing, as well as making one body, the EBA, although with the refinement of the regulation, they also wanted to make sure that the ECB had a seat at the table. But I think having one regulator being able to go to it instead of multiple regulators are also a good one. Now I'm going to talk about some of the challenges that I see. One of them, it firmly favors incumbent financial institutions over fintech startups. And the challenge I see there is that such a heavy regulation with a lot of investment needed is going to push innovation offshore, which I don't think that was the intent of this particular regulation. I think, in fact, they were welcoming fintech firms. And then the other thing is, and I'm not a lawyer, so please don't take this verbatim, but under the e-money directive, there are these regimes that are called like small regimes or sub-threshold regimes. And because of that, tech entrepreneurs might interpret that as too difficult for us to launch a product in Europe, and therefore they might go elsewhere. So I think overall, I really applaud and appreciate the transparency and getting down on paper. I completely agree with Jean that I think that regulation was aimed at one particular project with which I was with for almost 2 years and have a lot of bruises and gray hair, like Jonas knows. But overall, I think having clarity is better than no clarity, and would commend the ECB for actually putting thought to paper.
3: If I may, I would like to add that we have pretty good clarity for Europe now, just, you know, basing this service on e-money framework. We have one regulator. You apply in one country, and then you can passport to the other nations. That's exactly what we have done. But I think it's, I agree with you, Julian, it's a little bit overboard and too heavy. It's, and obviously it was aimed at Libra in my mind.
2: In this MiCAR, you have the e-money regulation for e-money tokens, basically tokens that are referring to the value of a fiat currency that is legal tender and is maybe backed directly by fiat. But in this regulation, there's also utility token and also asset reference token. And this asset reference token could also be stable currencies or stable tokens in some form. And I think especially here, we need a bit more clarity. If there's no central entity that holds fiat, and therefore we have a e-money token, but we have a fully decentralized system, how then it would look like? And I fully agree, having more clarity here and having a regulation that favors innovation is always good.
1: Thank you for your perspective on this regulatory question. We are really good in time, so maybe the last 5 minutes, so the last round before we go into the Q&A. And I would a little bit more talk about like the outlook. So I mean, in particular, what do you think, which hurdles have to be overcome that the adoption of stablecoins, in particular Euro stablecoins, will increase in the next the next few years, I would say. So maybe everybody 1 minute or something, so quite short, but I think this is a really interesting question to see what now, I mean, if politicians listen to this and regulators, like, what should we do, right? So I think this is like the question everybody wants to get answered.
3: So I think it would be beneficial for European regulators to be clear on the role of central banks. I think that's beneficial for all. And then if you want to facilitate the cooperation between the public and private sector, then I think these negative interest rates is something that you need to address. It's not helpful. And actually, has not been helpful even for the economy. It has not worked very well in Europe. But there are ways around it, and one thing to support this industry in Europe would be to do what is possible in the UK now, and has been for some time, is for e-money issuers basically to deposit or use the reserve or the accounts with the central banks to safeguard the underlying funds. I think that would be something that they should consider, to have that as a main rule, and that would be helpful for our European stablecoin, if you will, or European e-money tokens.
1: Thanks, John. Maybe Marcus next, and then Julian before we go to the Q&A.
2: And your question was basically, what would we like to see from the regulator, but also what would we like to see in general?
1: In general, what has to change that the situation is different?
2: Yeah, I think we've seen very good adoption of stable coins, of US dollar-based stable coins. And we've heard, for example, from Julian, the numbers of USDC in different industries. A lot of this is based, for example, on trading today, also on crypto trading. What I would also like to see is actually end user adoption of this technology. In the end, in crypto, the overall industry, in a way, failed to bring the everyday user to crypto and have real use cases. And I think here, making this technology easier to use, make this technology also safer to use and have the legal clarity or the regulatory clarity as well, are important steps, because then we can actually see a lot of potential use cases, exactly those we've already chatted about. And therefore, it's exciting to see that we also now see more traditional companies that are not from that space entering that space. Deutsche Telekom here in Europe is one example recently. And therefore, this is for me very exciting, that because it's very important. Many of these algorithmic stablecoins depegged because there was no real use cases for it.
1: Thanks. So Julian, now you have the last word before we go to the Q&A.
0: Well, I'll tell you what, the first word would have been easier, because following Marcus and John that have already covered the topic so well is really, really challenging. I guess the only thing I'll add to that is just more transparency. Again, the technology is very complex. There's still a lot of education and awareness that needs to occur on what a distributed ledger technology is. Transparency in stable coins, I think, is really, really important, getting down to how do we ensure the trust in the particular stablecoin that we're leveraging. And to one of Marcus's point with Deutsche Telekom looking into this, you may have seen that Amazon posted one of their jobs around digital currency analysts. And so when you start thinking about one of the biggest companies in the world that's looking at this, a lot of speculation around, will you be able to pay for something on Amazon? My belief is yes, and I believe it's coming. I think digital currencies are here to stay. But out of the 6, 7, 8,000 different cryptos, I think little by little, you're going to start cutting down to a handful or maybe a dozen in different type of currency, fiat backed, that are really going to be the superstars. And I think that's going to be built on trust and transparency, usability, and a consumer feeling comfortable using something that is still fairly novel in the industry.
2: And you could see at the market reaction that this Amazon job post actually moved prices, that this is relevant
0: unbelievable.
2: For this industry.
0: Yeah.
1: Cool. Yeah. So thank you very much, Julian. This was really also good closing words before we go to the Q&A. So thank you for sharing your insights on stablecoins. I think this was really interesting for my side and also for the audience. So let's now turn to the Q&A. And first, I would like to introduce Destan, who's also part of the Digital Euro Association team and will jointly with me moderate the panel and also really did excellent work with putting up this event. So let me again share my screen so that you can all see the questions. Again, to everybody, if you still have questions, just use this Slido code or scan this QR code. And you also are very eager to upvote your preferred questions, which is really good. So please continue to do so. And then we are now continuing. We have 15 minutes left. So I would kindly ask you to be like as precise as possible so that we can actually address as much questions as possible, if this is fine. Right. So the first one, I think this is this goes to Markus, and here's the question about Zelo. So is Zelo, so I assume this is Zelo Euro 100% pegged to euros or with some bonds and other securities, kind of probably referring to this USDC and USDT debate we have seen.
2: Yeah, thanks for this. And in general, Zelo there are multiple currencies living on top of the Zelo blockchain. Zelo itself, the Zelo native asset, is the governance asset of this blockchain, of this platform. And there are also stablecoins, Zelo euros and Zelo dollars. And Zelo euros are not fiat collateralized. They are a hybrid between an algorithmic and a crypto collateralized stablecoin, which means there is a decentralized protocol that is based on smart contracts that adjusts supply of the stablecoin to varying levels of demand and therefore keeps the price stable. So there are no bonds, no other securities. It's all based on smart contracts so that people can actually verify how the mechanism works.
1: Thank you, Markus.
4: Okay, so the next question is, I guess, coming to John, because it's about e-money tokens. And it says, what is the real difference between stablecoins and e-money tokens from a user perspective? And is it the case that they mostly differ in the way they are regulated?
3: Yeah, so both e-money tokens and stablecoins are meant to be money on blockchains. The difference is, yes, they are regulated differently. There are multiple regulations and some are not regulated as stablecoins. If it's the e-money, the only company that is allowed to call themselves e-money are the ones that have gone through the process and are under the surveillance of a financial supervisory authority in Europe. So e-money is just money. It's just like, you know, the money you have on your debit card. A stablecoin is in my mind, a proxy for money. A part of the law is, for example, that e-money is to be issued and redeemed at par. It's not approximately one-to-one. It is just one-to-one.
1: Thank you very much, John. The next question, I think this goes to kind of everybody. And here's the question, isn't there a technological dependence on the underlying tech when it comes to transaction costs? Because on-chain transactions are kind of expensive. Does anybody have thoughts on this one?
0: I could try to tackle this one, Jonas. Sure. So currently, the answer is yes, there's clearly some technological dependence on the tech when it comes to transaction costs, which is why with stablecoins, there needs to be some type of revenue that is generated from stablecoins. And so if you take the example I had when I was in Mexico, you know exactly how American Express makes its money on transaction fees because they're running their own infrastructure. Visa runs its own infrastructure, MasterCard runs its own infrastructure, and financial services right now their solutions are very siloed, and it's like walled gardens within their particular banks. Therefore, on stablecoins, for example, the transaction fees were promising very low or almost nothing. I think Marcus alluded to just a couple basis points at the outset. There has to be some type of revenue to ensure that you are continually investing with capital type of investments in this underlying technology. Therefore, that's why the discussion about reserve assets and the reserves generating a return versus taking payments has been so widely discussed over the past several years.
1: Thanks, Julian.
2: And maybe to add here, it's basically the gas fees or transaction costs on for these on-chain transactions does not only depend in on the underlying technology in terms of size, it also depends on in terms of currencies. So there are blockchains, for example, where you have different currencies for the transaction itself and for the transaction costs, which in many applications works very well. And for example, on Celo, you can pay for a Celo Euro transaction in Celo Euro, which might be a small technological innovation, but in terms of usability, it's actually big because you don't need to hold a different currency to pay for the transaction fee.
4: Thank you so much. And the next question, I'll combine two different questions because they are very connected to each other. So will there be any integration of central bank digital currencies, CBDCs, or digital euro and stable coins using an interoperable platforms? And what will be the key consideration for this integration? So the question is open to anyone who would like to step in and answer the question.
2: So one point Julian already covered that is very important, and I would like to stress again here, is interoperability. So if a central bank would issue a central bank digital currency based on blockchain technology, they could consider also a decentralized ledger technology based on this interoperability, because then you would have many different applications that live on this technology talk to each other and make it interoperable. So I think the consideration here is if you have a technology that is interoperable with many other systems, that makes use cases much easier and broader accessible. But sorry, I saw Julian, you also unmuted.
0: Yeah, I was just going to add to that, Marcus. Interestingly enough, I think if you want to build an infrastructure that is for public good, then you need interoperability, which really, really begs the question, would the European Central Bank sit down with the large players in Europe to ensure that what is developed is very similar to an HTTP type of protocol, right? Where no matter the browser that I'm using, I can access the internet. It should be very similar with any discussions of CBDCs or stablecoins that you should ride on open rails in order to have that interoperability, which currently you just do not have. The merchants choose who they want to use as their payment service provider.
1: Thanks, Julian and Marcus. One question, what's the link to join the DEA? This is to us, so we already posted it on YouTube. You can also join our website and Google us, and then you have an application tool where you can just basically apply as an expert or a fellow. So this was not the question on top, but now I will come to it. So here the question, I think, is a really good one when it comes to regulation. So probably to the people that are really, really, really good aware what Mika is about. And here the question is, given the majority of stablecoins are backed by US dollars, would the regulation Mika affect the use of US dollar stablecoins in Europe? Good one. Anybody wants to answer that or aware of it?
3: Well, my understanding is that it will, but as we know, it's not out there yet, and it may change.
2: And then maybe also depends on the type of stablecoin. Is it considered to be an asset reference token? Is it considered to be an e-money token? That then probably also determines how it would be regulated or if it's none of these.
1: Thank you very much.
4: Thank you. So the next question is asking the difference between a mutual fund and a stablecoin in terms of ensuring the stability or the risk associated with stability. And you can jump
0: in. I guess I will take that one. Yeah, the risk guy and the guy that has the master's in finance, right? I better know the difference between the two. They're in fact very different. So a mutual fund has diversified holdings into it, and it's really an investment type of vehicle versus a stablecoin is not meant to be an investment. It is purely meant to be a payment type of mechanism. Therefore, you hear a lot about backed one-to-one with very low fluctuation. In fact, you should have no fluctuation in a stablecoin versus a mutual fund, of course, that has fluctuation based on market environment and market conditions.
1: Thanks, Julia. So I would say, let's maybe have two more questions. So, or maybe one, depending how long the answers are. To Marcus, your presentation was focused on financial inclusion in Africa. Do you want to bring the sale of US dollar and euro to Africa? And what are European use cases, despite cross-border payments, I guess?
2: Yeah, I think all these applications we mentioned, remittances, saving, lending, borrowing, remittances in a cross-border way, but also transactions within country, payments at merchants, all these are great use cases for Europe and for European or stable coins in Europe. When it comes to the Africa part of the question, that is a nice feature in general of the Celo blockchain. There can be different currencies sitting on top of the Celo blockchain. So we would like to see after Celo dollar and Celo euro, also a Celo real, a Celo peso, and other currencies. So we would actually like to enable many different countries to be able in to do transactions in a stable coin that is also stable to their currencies. But the nice thing is the technology in general could also be stable to a local basket of goods in a certain country in Africa, which might also be interesting. We have a lot of projects in Africa that develop solutions on top of Celo because there are areas where people have less access to the traditional banking system, and therefore having technology that is mobile first and enables transactions between mobile phones is perfect, especially for Africa. So we actually would like with this technology enable both use cases in Europe, across the world, and in Africa as well.
1: Thanks, Marcus.
4: So the last question is coming to John. As you said that stablecoins provide a safer money than bank deposits, how can actually the stablecoins become safer if they are also backed by bank deposits?
3: Well, actually, I didn't say that. I don't think I mentioned it here, but I mentioned before that e-money tokens, they can be safer than bank deposits. And the reason I say that is that according to the rules, then you're allowed to safeguard the underlying funds in a bank or in high liquid quality assets with a short duration, and in some jurisdiction at the central bank. So it depends on the rules and the what you outline in your application, how you safeguard the underlying funds, how safe it is. And in our case, we prefer high-grade liquid bonds, governmental bonds. And obviously, if you have a counterparty risk with a fund, the underlying fund was safeguarded in let's say, a governmental bond, then that's safer than any bank.
1: Great. Yeah, so thank you very much all for this really excellent panel and also for these excellent questions, of course, by the audience and also your excellent answers. So thanks, Markus, John, and Julian for being here with us. Really also great audience and really lots of people stayed until the end, even if it took 90 minutes, we took a deep dive. So thanks for taking the time. It was really our pleasure to have you. And maybe one last comment to the audience about our upcoming events. We will have like a small kind of summer break in August. But afterwards, we will continue with at least three events in the winter. The first one in autumn. The first one will be about privacy and CBDCs, because this is a really essential topic currently. So what the implications are, which different concepts exist. Then afterwards, we will go back to the private sector, as we currently do kind of a mixture of both, and discuss how commercial banks can basically participate in this. So addressing kind of tokenized commercial bank money, we could end up seeing also in a very short time horizon, or maybe the medium term, would say. And the last event will be about wholesale CBDC. So basically, if you want how central banks kind of leverage DLT for their respective use cases, something we also tackled very, very briefly today. So this is like the roadmap for the next few months, starting in September. So yeah, of course, thanks for joining today. You are, of course, all welcome to join our Digital Euro Association. Also follow us on social media so that you can see all our activities, and also follow our newsletter to be up to date. And yeah, so again, thanks, Markus, John, Julian, for taking the 90 minutes to be here, to providing your insights, and yeah, continue your great work. And I'm really looking forward maybe to have a similar panel next year.
0: Thank you, everybody.
1: Thank you very much. Bye-bye.
0: Cheers.
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8: Hello and welcome, everybody. 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Today, I'm bringing you a bonus episode on the 26th of December 2022. And I would like to welcome Antonio to our bonus episode as our subject matter expert. Hey, Antonio, how are you doing?
9: I'm doing okay. How are you?
8: I'm doing good as well. By the way, good afternoon to Singapore, because you attend us from there. As always, I add a little bit context to this. In Germany, the 26th is a public holiday, so basically everything is shut down, and usually you cannot expect to reach somebody there. So we thought it would be a good idea to give them some food for thought on what was going on in FTX. Therefore, I have Antonia as a guest. You are a professor of economics at INSEAD, Singapore campus, with a PhD from Harvard University in economics. And you are also a research fellow at the Center for Economic and Policy Research in London. And you've worked as a consultant for international organizations such as the IMF, the International Monetary Fund, OECD, and the World Bank. So, welcome again to our episode as a subject matter expert. And we would like to talk a little bit about FTX, exploring a little bit what we know. I'm sure within the next, let's say, 5 years, a lot more details will pop up. And maybe we are wrong with a little bit what we're saying here, but we can only talk about what we know so far. Could you give us a little brief introduction how FTX looked for you right now?
9: I mean, right now, of course, it's a failed financial institution. They entered bankruptcy. It's a, in many ways, a classic case of a financial institution going bad, a combination of poor management, and from what we know today, possibly fraud as well. I think what is special in this case, what is different from others, is of course FTX lives in the crypto world. It's a cryptocurrency exchange together with other associated financial institutions that do things like being a hedge fund, but mostly it's a cryptocurrency exchange. And because it was one of the main cryptocurrency exchanges, it is not just one more story of something failing. I think it's a moment of maybe a wake-up call for people in this world or all of us. And we're all asking questions. Was there something special? Was there something that was special because this was a cryptocurrency exchange and not a regular bank or a regular hedge fund?
8: Mm-hmm. As you say, a regular bank or regular hedge fund, because maybe somebody is seeing it from the outside, having no background in financial services. For them, it all looks the same, but a crypto exchange is something really, really different from a regulated exchange, let's say NASDAQ or New York Stock Exchange in the US or Deutsche Börse here in Frankfurt, right?
9: Yeah, I mean, it's very hard to talk about what a regulated cryptocurrency exchange is because there's not clear model for regulation of these exchanges. FTX mostly was doing business outside of the US in the Bahamas, where regulation is very lax and nothing compared to what you see in Germany or in the US or in Singapore, where I live. There was an arm of FTX that was called FTX.us that was sort of regulated, but it was not regulated in the standard way. For example, it was not regulated by the SEC. And the regulation that it had, it was not at all comparable with the regulation that you would have for a regular exchange. So there was an element of regulation, at least in part of it. But again, that regulation was minimal compared to what you would think an exchange. And in addition, a broker, because they're not just an exchange, they also operated as a broker should have. And again, that's something that, of course, we're revisiting as we speak, which is what is it that we should have done differently? What is it that we should do better going forward?
8: For our audience out there, as you said, a regulated financial institution is something completely different. They have to post a lot of collateral. When they have deals going on inside the stock exchange, they usually have a central counterparty. Both sides have to post collateral where you cannot use your own created tokens and stuff like that. So there's a lot more to this. It goes down to some regulations on how to have to do some businesses, and the authorities can send somebody in, an auditor, and they audit if you really stick to those regulations. And if you really, really want to see an executive in a German financial service company sweat, tell them such an audit is coming, and they can be really tough. And as we said, that only holds true for regulated financial institutions, and it did not hold true for the cryptocurrencies, for the crypto exchange here. Who actually regulated FTX US when it was not the SEC?
9: Again, I think what happens in the US, that there's a multitude of organizations, agencies that are involved in regulation. Some of them operate at the state level, not at the federal level. Again, that is an issue. That is an issue that is well known for anyone who studies regulation in the US. We understand that it's not at all ideal, but it is what it is. And for regular institutions, we found if you want an equilibrium that works. So clearly the way these things are done should be a lot more centralized at the federal level and not at the state level. But because the US is obviously a decentralized country, you have these sort of weird agencies that operate at different levels. So FTX US was partially regulated at the state level, partially at the federal level. Clearly not ideal, But what is fundamental is, at the end of the day, the level of transparency, the ability of having an audit that reveals some of the weaknesses of the institution or their balance sheet, the way they present products to customers, to what extent they're subject to certain requirements to be clear and not lying about the products they offer. So clearly all those standards were so much weaker than the ones you would find in a typical broker or exchange. And that was the reality of how it worked. I think we've all been a little bit too lax when it came to crypto exchanges or cryptocurrencies, crypto tokens in the last years, because there was a sense that there was a need to leave them some space to innovate. So we cannot put the same constraints as we put in the traditional institutions. Now, I always felt that was a mistake because I was always concerned that something like this will happen or something that might be bigger than what we've seen so far. I assume by now regulators have a very different view on what needs to be done with these markets, because now they realize these markets can be as volatile or more than regular markets, and they're large. And there's people who, investors who lose money, that they don't deserve to lose money, and they should be a lot more protected.
8: Mm-hmm. It's a lot. You're hinting at a lot of the regulations you have in Europe, in the US, to protect the small investors, like the people who cannot stomach losing 10, 15, 20,000 euros. Yeah, I would agree to that. And since those institutions are not really regulated that much, do you think on the side of the FTX investors, the investors working with them, did they slack a little bit on doing their due diligence there?
9: I mean, this is an area where I'm fascinated of how little due diligence they must have done. When you hear the names, some of the people who funded FTX, it's even more surprising because these are all big names. There is, for example, a big fund in Singapore, which is a government fund, which is called Temasek, that has a massive amount of funds, and they had invested, I think the number is somewhere around $300 to $400 million in FTX, which they just had to write off. It is very shocking to me that someone who comes from a conservative government like Singapore, they did not have the due diligence that you would expect for such a large investment. Because now that we know all the details, there was no board around FTX. Mm-hmm. It was just a couple of individuals making decisions using tools that were very primitive, like an Excel spreadsheet to record some of the biggest transactions in the fund. And clearly there was no CFO. And this is something that it could have been known just by asking the question, who's the CFO? What is the board? So it's very hard for me to understand what the due diligence was, because again, to me, it feels obvious. I mean, I'm an academic. I'm not a hedge fund manager, or a fund investor, but you would think that the minimum set of questions you would ask is something about governance. You cannot just trust one person that might come across as very smart or very innovative. You need processes. And it's to me shocking that so many millions went into this institution without that due diligence.
8: Mm-hmm. You've been talking about the a board here. Can you tell for our audience who's mostly with a business background, but can you talk a little bit about what duties, what supervisory duties a board would have had in this situation?
9: I mean, there are boards that work and boards that don't work. So a board doesn't guarantee that everything's going to work. But a board, the idea is to have some checks and balances. So if you are the CEO of a company, there's someone who's sort of looking at what you're doing, that is sort of setting some objectives, that is making sure that things are doing right. Of course, as long as the board is independent, you could imagine those checks and balances would be effective. But when you do not even have a board, to me, that's a sign that something is wrong. Again, I'm not saying a board would have fixed everything in this case, but the absence of it, it just says these people wanted to have full power. And it's very hard to trust any organization where there is no checks and balances, where one person or a couple of people make all the decisions.
8: Yeah, that's something we've also seen at Madoff, right? Very secretive, very blocked to the outside. And again, I feel a similarity because there were if I remember Madoff correctly, way too few people to manage the amount of money they claim to be managing in their hedge fund unit. You've already hinted at checking big transactions on an Excel sheet, which is a total no-go in every regulated entity. Even my tax advisor gave me some chewing just because I track some of my transactions, which are very, very small, on Excel sheets. What else did you see as weak points in terms of technology there? Because they've not been built on a core system you would find in other exchanges that are regulated, that are approved by the regulator, and that are thoroughly tested. So that means even if you have an update, you have to put it in a test system, you have to test it, and then you can put it into production.
9: Yeah, to me, the biggest issue is not quite, I mean, I mentioned the Excel spreadsheet because it's a little bit funny, but it's not so much about the actual technology, because one can do wonders with bad technology. I think is the lack of basic financial principles to run the business. In other words, again, the lack of accountability, transparency, the lack of information about where the funds are. Again, even mm-hmm. today, when people are trying to figure out what happens to these billions of dollars, it is very unclear. It is very unclear where the billions of dollars went. And I get the impression, again, I obviously don't have all the details, I get the impression that these people were running a business where they assume, because their ideas are so good, the pile of money will always grow. And because the pile of money will always grow, even if I lose track of a few millions or billions, I'll have enough to pay back whenever someone asks for it. Again, that's a little bit the impression. It just feels this is a no-brainer. We're always going to be bigger. We're always going to grow the pie. So it doesn't matter if we lose a few millions here and there, whether I give a donation to someone, whether I lend money to someone else. At the end of the day, we just have so much cash that it doesn't matter. Now, of course, that is a really bad assumption, and exposed it turned out to be a big disaster because there were holes in the system that, according to what we know today, these people were not aware of. And because they were not aware of, they kept betting their house on the same proposals. And at the end of the day, of course, the hole became so big that they couldn't function anymore.
8: Mm-hmm. Yeah, I heard some stories from people working on non-regulated software. And then when they shifted to regulated software, they uncovered a lot of problems. You hear some stories when you're a financial services consultant there. You've been talking about the lending there and the hedge fund. Right now, it looks like it was very unclear between the FTX, the exchange, the broker, and their hedge fund called Almadea Research. It's also, so far as I know, unclear how much money is left in this fund.
9: Yeah, it's unclear to everyone, including to themselves. I mean, of course, there was a little bit of a sort of chaos at the time where Sam Bankman-Fried resigned and his new CEO had to take over, because there was these sort of rumors and some observations that some money was sort of disappearing. I mean, mm-hmm. some money was hundreds of millions of dollars. And it wasn't clear whether that was the new administration trying to protect some of this money or someone just stealing that money because they had access to it. So I don't think there's an answer to that. I think there must be some information in the hands of the new CEO, but I'm sure they don't want to reveal it because they're doing all the investigation. But clearly, I mean, what happened between FTX and Alameda Research is just a classic case of not keeping the right Chinese wall between the two businesses. Clearly, both businesses were run by the same people. They're trying to deny. They say, no, I didn't know this or that. But all the evidence points to the direction that all these different institutions were just for the sake of sort of theater, just to pretend that they had these different functions. In reality, as I said before, to me, this looks like a pile of money. They play with it, and some of this money was not theirs, was their customers, of course. And because they had the assumption that it will always grow, they felt superhuman. They thought it doesn't matter. It doesn't matter how many mistakes we made here and there, because there will always be more to pay back our customers. Again, that sounds a little bit crazy when I say it like this, but that's to me what this business looked like.
8: Victoria just had some talking points when you've been talking, and just need to write them down. First, we should again pick up the people who don't have any background on financial regulation. What you refer to Chinese wall is not like a brick and mortar wall. It's actually a way of regulating. For example, if you have a big investment bank and there's an M&A banker talking to a trader, hey, look, company A is going to

0: different than a brick and mortar wall. I also read once that there is a that there's a saying that recessions uncover what auditors don't. I realize that the downhill race of the cryptocurrencies triggered the FTX collapse. One understanding I took from it was that a lot of those positions may be in one of the legal entities, we are now pretty sure there was a big mix up, have been collateralized with either those cryptocurrencies or with their own FTX tokens. Do you believe that there was a lot of losses, like trading losses, due to those downturns that at one point just made the house of card collapse?
1: I mean, for sure. This world has been running on the idea of, again, all these tokens are going to go up in value always. Again, obviously, there's many tokens out there, but there's sort of a general belief that this sector was on its way up. Not every token, but the majority of them, and in particular some, and some people believe more in some than in others. People would use leverage. People will borrow to invest in this market because it was such a great deal. And of course, we know that it worked for a few years when the price of most tokens was going up. And then the other thing that was happening, which again, if you understand finance, is a little bit funny, although not fun in this case, more depressing, which is a lot of these tokens that had these valuations that were meaningless in the sense that lots of tokens have been issued. There's a market where there are very, very few transactions. But let's say a transaction is done at $100 per token. And people will say, well, $100 times the amount of tokens, this market is worth $3 billion. But this is not true. This market is only worth $3 billion if someone can buy all of the tokens at that price. But that was not true. The trade was always so marginal compared to the volume of tokens. But then people truly believed the story and they started using these tokens for collateral. So here it is, lend me some money, I'm going to give you these great tokens that are worth $100. But they were not. And the problem is everyone was doing the same thing. So then you have this sort of network of trades, which are all related, which the moment a couple of these people start falling apart, the whole thing falls apart. Because if I ask you back for the payment because your collateral is worth less, you have to ask someone else who's in the same situation as you are, and it's just not going to work. And of course, the moment we see that, people are going to panic. So maybe some of these tokens are worth something. I'm not sure, but let's say maybe. But in a moment of panic, the value of these things tend to go to zero very fast. So again, that's what we've seen, not just in this case. We saw it with Terra Luna, the stable coin. We've seen it in other exchanges. We might see a little bit more of this in other exchanges. I don't think we're done. I think that there's still a lot of this hidden in other places. Maybe some people were a little bit better. They did not have such a wild position as these guys did. But I have no doubt that there are other places where there's people who are insolvent, but we haven't seen it yet.
0: I also do believe that we will see a few more, maybe small scale, maybe big scale insolvencies, implosions, however you want to call it, in the crypto space, until the point where the global economy gets out of the recession, gets out of the corona, of the supply chain funk that we are now in, the increasing inflation, and when the economy is picking up. Most of the crypto players that will be still standing, I personally do believe, will be good. But until then, we may see a few more falling out.
1: But remember, I mean, not to disagree too much, but remember that when these tokens were launched in 2008, with Bitcoin 2009 being the first one, the main argument was these are tokens that will sort of compete with the traditional system, with the traditional currencies. In particular, in a financial crisis, this will be the place to go. In particular, when there is inflation, these are the tokens that will give you the best return. So here we are in a crisis with inflation. And what do we see this market disappearing in front of us? So, I mean, I find that to be very revealing. When somebody tells you a narrative

0: that says these are the tokens that will work when there is inflation because central banks are all crazy, they're causing inflation, but these are the ways to protect your purchasing power. And now that we have inflation, these things collapse in value. Again, that to me is a red flag, a really big red flag, because when somebody promises me a narrative and the narrative literally turns around and delivers the opposite outcome, then I'm not sure that whatever happens with inflation in the future, I'm not sure many of these tokens will stay alive. I have a lot less confidence than I had before.
1: Yeah, as Schumpeter said, the cold shower for the crypto market, I would say.
0: Yeah, mm-hmm. Very cold.
1: Yep. Very cold. Can you give us a little bit of your personal opinion? What is happening right now as we're speaking? We're recording this on the 12th of December, so approximately 2 weeks before this is actually going to be published. What is happening right now?
0: I mean, I think with respect to FTX, we're in a state of waiting for information to come out. Again, there's a process of bankruptcy that's going to take forever to be resolved. I think over the next maybe months, maybe years, we'll find out more about how many funds that are available. Then slowly those funds will be distributed to some investors. But again, that's going to take years to happen. And in the meantime, the rest of the market, I think, is holding, but in a very precarious way, because again, we've seen a couple of other small exchanges falling. BlockFi just became insolvent a few days or a couple of days ago. There's a lot of noise about some big players. There's some noise about Binance. There's some noise about Coinbase. There's some noise about Tether, as always. So again, there's a little bit of noise here and there that, I mean, I wouldn't be surprised if some of this noise turns into something worse over the coming weeks or months, or maybe not, or maybe they survive because the losses are smaller. Again, I don't know because there's no transparency. So I can only try to guess by looking at their words, their body language. When someone doesn't want to do an audit, I'm suspicious by nature. If you don't want to show me the assets you have, I'm suspicious. When I see the type of statements all of these players, Binance, Tether, publish, they look very suspicious to me. Because it would be very easy for them to do better without putting any cost on their business. There's zero cost on being more open, zero. So if they don't do it, there must be a reason. That's the only thing I can think of. Now, how bad is that reason? How big is the hole? I don't know. But is there a hole somewhere here? Is there a risk that they don't want to share with the rest of the world? Of course there is. That I have no doubt about it.
1: I would also add from my personal background, basically what is now happening, there is a lot of lawyers and a lot of forensic investigators coming into what is left of the companies. And there will be a lot of work for those people. But I can tell you a secret, Antonio, right? If ever some of those forensic peoples are turning to criminals, they will be masterminds. They have a more devious mind than many criminals, and they're really, really good at their job, at what they're That's doing. Good. And if there's money to be tracked, they will track it, but you need time. You need a lot of time to actually do that. Yeah. Going a little bit into the lookout, we've already talked. There's a lot of noise out here, and I've made the guess when the recession is over and the players are still here on the market, they will survive. Until then, there's a 50-50 chance of companies going bankrupt, companies surviving, maybe even less. And I would like to take a look with you a little bit into the future, what we learned, what it means for the crypto world. Because I personally do believe we will not go on, as the Economist once wrote, financial markets are defined by crashes, by implosions, by trouble. And maybe the same will hold true for the crypto world. I totally believe that we will see a lot more of the crypto world being regulated slightly less or the same as the financial world at one point in the future. I'm very sure there's a lot of EU employees and a lot of employees of US senators and members of the House that are currently writing a lot of really, really big regulations for crypto.
0: Yeah, I think that's the future. But when you start spelling out what that future looks like for crypto, I think it's not what the crypto world wants. And that's a big issue. This is what I have in mind. In particular, if you take Europe, where regulation, I think, is a lot faster and smarter, because the US is a complex world for regulation. If you take Europe, there's a new initiative called MiCA, which is sort of regulating a lot of this crypto world, stable coins and things like that. It takes, in my view, a very sensible approach, which is to say, look, a lot of these things look like things that we know. We know what hedge funds look like. We know what exchanges look like. We know that what the equivalent of a stable coin is in the regular world, not in the crypto world. So if you want to do this, you're going to have to follow exactly the same rules. Exactly. There's no exception. Now, that is to me a big issue, because it sort of says to the crypto world, there's certain things you won't be able to do. For example, it is very difficult to say, I'm going to run a financial institution which is 100% decentralized, where there's not a centralized entity which is accountable and is sort of liable for whatever they're doing. That is never going to work in financial markets. So that rules out part of the crypto world, the pure decentralized finance world, is sort of ruled out by definition. And I think there's a few instances like this where the regular financial institutions, if you try to apply the same regulation to the crypto world, some of the crypto ideas will sort of disappear. Again, they're not possible anymore. So I see more regulation, but I think it's not as easy as saying we're going to see more regulation, therefore we're just going to see the same crypto environment we see today, but with a lot of regulators around. I think we're going to move into a direction which is we're going to see things that look a lot like the regular institutions, and some of the crypto world will not fit those definitions. And they will only exist probably offshore. They won't be able to be registered in the European Union. And therefore, that's a very different proposition than what the proponents of these tokens believe it can be done.
1: Mm-hmm. Do you see a way for making a smart regulation that can not completely kill the innovative power of the crypto world?
0: Yes and no, meaning yes, I can see a way of doing a smart regulation. The question is, how do we define the innovative power? That's the big question. And so far, it hasn't been defined well. The crypto world themselves have not articulated what are the true value they add to financial markets. Let's be honest, the crypto world has been driven by the speculative forces of investors who thought, I could get rich very fast by buying these tokens. That is the driving force of that world. If you ask what is the value of many of these innovations, call it stable coins, call it decentralized finance, call it cryptocurrency exchanges, it is not obvious. It is not obvious to me what is the value they add. Then it's very hard to talk about innovation when you don't see the additional value. So again, to me, the tricky part is for the crypto world first to articulate a value proposition that then the regulators could say, okay, I understand. So I'm going to have a compromise here. Because of what you're adding to society, I'm going to adapt my regulations to you. I don't think that's the conversation we're having. I think the conversation we're having is you're doing the same thing as everyone else. You just give it a different name. You use different processes because you want to hide and in some cases be fraudulent. The regulator says, I'm not going to allow you to do this because I don't see the additional value in trying to tweak the regulation to what you're doing.
1: Mm-hmm. Yeah, I also see that. Yes, the value added, what would they really innovate? If they can really show it, I'm very sure there will be a lot of people employed by the European Union and the US government listening and accommodate that. But I do believe otherwise, it will be more or less financial service regulations in a lighter or maybe even a heavier way. And the only innovation you can do, as you said, is outside of the regulated markets like North America, like the European Union. But by the way, when you said yes and no, you made me smile because in Germany, we do have a very good word for this. Ja and nein, yes and no combined as jein.
0: That's good.
1: That's good. Okay. Antonio, thank you very much for your time. That was everything I would like to bother you with. Maybe we get the opportunity to get together anytime the next year, 2023, and hopefully have a discussion on what has been going on with FTX, with the crypto world since.
0: Of course, anytime.
1: Anytime. Great. So it's just wishing our audience Merry Christmas, Happy Holidays, Happy New Year, Frohe Weihnachten und einen guten Rutsch. You want to contribute in another language?
0: Or me?
1: Yeah.
0: Oh, feliz Navidad, felices fiestas para todo el mundo.
1: Muchas gracias. Thank you very much. My pleasure.
0: Thank you.
1: Have a good day. Bye-bye.
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0: media platform that talks with the future movers and shakers of the German startup scene. Our entrepreneurs and investors come to us to give us their longest, most personal, and sometimes even first English interview. This way, you can keep up to date with the startup happenings in Europe's largest economy. Whether you're looking for the latest startup news or want to hear from some of the most innovative minds in the business, we have you.
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2: Hello and welcome to StartupRad.io. My name is Chris, joining you from New York City.
3: And this is Joe. If you're listening to this or watching this, you can tell it's spring because I am first shaved and secondly, the hay fever already got me. So good to be back.
2: Okay. So, okay. You shave once per year, apparently.
3: No, I'm wearing a beard in the cold season, Chris.
2: This is our March 2026 startup news. News cut is today, March 23rd, that is. We have a fully packed episode. We are talking about a billion euro robotics round backed by a stablecoin treasury. We are going to be talking about Bavaria overtaking Berlin and startup funding for the very first time. We are talking about a Frankfurt IPO that could become Europe's largest fintech listing. Amazon is buying a Swiss robotics company, and half a billion euros are coming from the Bundestag, the German parliament, for combat drones. Quite a month.
3: Yeah, quite a month indeed. Let's get into it.
2: Let's talk startups. So before we walk through our individual stories, let me give you a quick overview about the month. March 2026 was and is defined by industrial conviction, you could say. Capital is flowing into companies that are building physical things. So we are talking robots, reactors, drones, batteries, and into the financial infrastructure that underwrites all of this. Speculative AI narrative cycle has not disappeared, though. But the checks being written in the DACH region, so Deutschland, Österreich, Schweiz, German, Austria, and Switzerland right now are going to companies with order books, procurement contracts, industrial customers, so people who have and companies who have already made their case. That's quite a meaningful shift, I think.
3: Yeah, the headline number is definitely Neuro Robotics raising roughly 1 billion euros at the 4 billion, yes, with a B, valuation backed by Tether. That is the largest single DACH startup round this cycle, and it's not alone. Amazon acquired River, spelled R-E-V-R, out of Zurich, an ETH spin-out that built stair-climbing delivery robots. Two major robotics transactions in a single month. The DACH robotics cluster is no longer theoretical. It's attracting billion euro capital and big tech acquisitions simultaneously.
2: And we also see that defense continues to become a more and more normal venture category. German Bundestag approved 540 million euros for combat drones from Helsing and Stark Defense. Bavaria, the German state of Bavaria, committed 400 million toward Proxima Fusion's Stellarator reactor. Titan Technologies, with a Y instead of an I, raised 30 million from the NATO Innovation Fund. And this is all procurement money, not promised money. So it's structural also, reflecting geopolitical realities starting with the Ukraine war post-2022. And EU policy priorities resulting, coming from that war, that are now being translated into actual budgets.
3: Mm-hmm. The geography story is fascinating and I think a little bit underreported. Also, Bavaria has overtaken Berlin as Germany's top startup funding destination for the first time. The Bayern Startup and Und Scale-Up Monitor shows Munich attracted 2.7 billion euros in venture capital in 2025 versus 2.4 billion for Berlin. Defense tech was a major driver in Munich. Over a billion euros flowed into the sector, much of it in Munich. That is not a one-quarter anomaly. It reflects structural change, industrial proximity, the TUM, TUM network, and a growing cluster of robotics and aerospace companies. Note Bavaria and Berlin are comparable here because they are both states in Germany, admittedly very different sizes.
2: And we found two signals in fintech too. Bitpanda is targeting a Frankfurt IPO at the stock exchange there at 4 to 5 billion euros with Goldman and Citi as their main advisors. Upvest raised 125 million at a 640 million euro valuation backed by Tencent and BlackRock. And Delivery Hero is also a topic, facing activist pressure from Aspex and Personio and pivoting their pricing model more towards profitability. So also here we see that there's something like an late stage accountability cycle, you could say. Companies are being held to public market standards here, whether they are publicly traded already or not yet.
3: We should add that for this episode, we reviewed thousands of raw links news. In our newsletter scans, actually, we get around 50 daily newsletters on the DACH, German, Austrian, Swiss ecosystem, and we filter aggressively. Those are the 10 signals that matter the most.
2: Let's go. Let's walk through them. Number one, I will start. Signal number one. This is the headline of the month, I think. Neura Robotics, based in Metzingen, my old hometown region near Stuttgart. Metzingen also famous for being the headquarter of Hugo Boss.
3: And outlet shopping.
2: And outlet shopping, yes. If you're so inclined to shop for Hugo Boss. So Neura Robotics, based in Metzingen, is raising roughly 1 billion euros backed by stablecoin issuer Tether. And that means that the company is valued at 4 billion euros. Tell me more about this.
3: Yes, Neura builds AI-powered humanoid robots for industrial and household applications. CEO David Rieger has an order book approaching $1 billion already. Kawasaki, Omron are amongst customers. The previous round was just, in parentheses here, 120 million euros in January 2025. So we are talking about roughly an eightfold step up in a little over a year. Barclays estimates the AI robotics market will reach $1 trillion, yes, with a T, dollars by 2035. This is Germany's largest robotic deal and positions the country alongside Figure AI and Uptronic in the global humanoid robotics race.
2: Yeah, and here we also really see how the German market shifts a bit, because if you had imagined like a billion euro round for a German robotics company backed by a stablecoin treasury, that would have all been very, like, yeah, it would have been quite like science fiction a couple of years ago. And now, yeah, even the German market is investing in this, or it's part of the German market and part of the deal flow there. Signal number two, Proxima Fusion, moving on from Baden-Württemberg to its eastern neighbor state, Bavaria, Garching, not far away from Munich. And Bavaria is an interesting point here, because Bavaria is also, like, as a free state, is also committing up to 400 million euros toward a demonstration stellarator reactor. So yeah, this is the, dare we say, fantasy of having safe and small nuclear reactors. What is going on with this pledge here, which is what I think one of the largest government pledges to a fusion startup in the world, maybe, I guess.
3: Yeah, correct. It's about fusion energy. A memorandum of understanding signed by the state of Bavaria, RWE, one of the large energy giants here in Germany, and the Max Planck Institute for Plasma Physics set out a roadmap for 2 billion euro alpha demonstrator. After that comes Stellaris, a commercial fusion plant for Gundremmingen, the site of a former nuclear fission facility now being decommissioned by RWE. Proxima is a Max Planck IPP. Max Planck are basic research institutes, and the IPP is the Institute for Plasma Physics spin-off founded in 2023. They raised already 130 million in a Series A last year. We reported about that. And the state is backing the utility involvement, the defined site. This was fusion from academic aspiration to industrial planning category.
2: Yeah. And we also see here again, like 400 million euros. This is like coming from the government. It's quite a commitment. And we also here see that, yeah, and there's a lot of things. There are a lot of things shifting in energy policies, I think, these days. Also, again, as a result of the war between Ukraine and Russia, or between Russia and Ukraine, one should say, probably because Russia attacked, and also because of the ongoing environmental discussions. Signal number three.
3: Mm-hmm. I would like to add that Germany really needs cheap energy, so this is essential, even though I assume fusion energy will not come around in the next few years. Sorry, signal number three, Bitpanda, Frankfurt IPO at 4 to 5 billion euros. Bitpanda, Vienna and Frankfurt, the crypto and investment platform, we talked about them quite frequently, is advancing plans for Frankfurt IPO at a valuation of 4 to 5 billion euros. Goldman Sachs, Citi and Deutsche Bank are advising. The platform is backed by Peter Thiel, serves more than 7 million users and has rebranded its B2B arm to Bitpanda Enterprises. Deutsche Börse and Societe Generale are amongst the institutional clients, and our former defense minister Karl Theodor zu Guttenberg has joined the board. Little disclaimer here, a valuation of 4 to 5 billion doesn't mean all the shares will be floated initially or at one point on the stock exchange. It just means if you add up all the shares at the share price, that'll be the total valuation. And of course, a lot of those shares will stay in institutional hands. Sorry. Here you go, Chris.
2: Yeah. And it's a fact that, like, if completed, this would rank among Europe's largest fintech listings. Also meaning that whether they choose Frankfurt over London or the choice of Frankfurt over London is a signal. And if you look at companies like Goldman, Citi and Deutsche Bank in the background, you can also see that the cap table and the listing value tell you that Frankfurt is making up some ground here and, yeah, seeming to win the fight for European fintech gravity. Number four, back to me. The Bundestag's budget committee, their Haushaltsausschuss, has approved 540 million euros for combat drones, which should be bought from German startups named Helsing and Stark Defense. It is going to be one of the largest defense tech procurement commitments to domestic startups in German history. And it's a decision that follows operational losses from the Ukraine conflict. So yeah, this is a startup news that shows where the startup ecosystem as a whole is going, but also how much it's now more and more intertwined with politics.
3: Yes, and there's a political dimension here, definitely. Peter Thiel's involvement at Stark Defense has prompted a debate, with the Greens demanding protective measures against foreign influence in defense procurement. I've also been writing a LinkedIn post about it that went really crazy. The budget approval itself is the signal here. This is procurement, not promise. 500 million euros of Bundestag approved budget flowing to venture backed startups. Defense tech is no longer knocking on the door. It's setting the procurement agenda. Signal number five, Upvest, 125 million US dollar in Series D. Upvest, Berlin, $125 million in Series D at 660 million euro valuation, nearly doubling its previous mark. Sapphire Ventures, Tencent, Bessemer, and BlackRock are amongst the investors. The company processes more than 100 million orders in 2025 through its API first investment infrastructure. They are expanding into pension products, UK SIPPs and Germany's Altersvorsorge Depots.
2: Yes. So, yeah, also here we see 100 million orders processed. We see that Tencent and BlackRock are writing checks for them. And so we can really see that European retail investment is happening in Berlin. Pension expansion here is strategic, I would say. It's also strategically astute. It's regulated, recurring, aligned with demographic trends. And yeah. So that's signal five. Signal six is also me. We're moving on to Switzerland. Amazon has acquired the Zurich-based robotics startup River, without the E in the end, so R-I-V-R, at a reported valuation of approximately $100 million. This is a spin-out of the university in Zurich, the ETH, the Technical University, founded in 2023 under the name Swiss Mile before rebranding in last year in 2025. Founder's name is Marco Bielonic, who previously worked at Boston Dynamics. The robots can climb stairs, can carry 30 kilograms of weight, can travel 15 kilometers per hour. So overall, they are much more productive than you and me.
3: Totally. just looking up here, 50 kilometers per hour or something like a little bit above 9 miles an hour. This is the second major DACH robotics transaction this month alongside Neura. Amazon came to Zurich for robots that climb stairs. The DACH robotics cluster is no longer theoretical for Swiss deep tech founders. This validates the ETH spin-out pathway and demonstrate that these companies are acquisition targets for the world's largest technology platforms.
2: Signal number seven. This is a signal our audience rightfully is expecting from us, because we're always rooting for against Berlin, obviously. And Joe, you flagged this one specifically.
3: Oh, it's not necessarily that we're rooting against Berlin, but there are so many very, very good companies out there, for example, Metzingen, that didn't get enough international attention. So it all got into Berlin. And that's the point we like. We're not rooting against any place here, but we want the world to see more and more interesting places. So for the first time, Bavaria has overtaken Berlin as Germany's leading startup funding destination. The Bayern Startup und Scale-Up Monitor 2026 shows Munich attracted 2.7 billion euros in venture capital in 2025 compared to 2.4 billion for Berlin. The Freistaat recorded 785 new startup formations, a 46% increase year over year, now accounting for more than a fifth of all German new ventures. Defense technology was standout driver with over 1 billion euro flowing into the sector, much of it concentrated in Munich.
2: So once again, Munich 2.7 billion, Berlin 2.4 billion, plus the surrounding states. But we see for the first time the Freistaat in the lead. It's not an anomaly just based on one quarter. It's really a reflection of a decades-long trend, probably, because we see that Bavaria is in the lead because they have proximity to big industrial clusters in Bavaria. They have the network of the Technical University in Munich, the TUM. They have the growing defense and robotics clusters. And yeah, we really see here that geography is no longer destiny in the German startup ecosystem, but it's more important that you are aligned with certain sectors. And right now we see that Munich sectors are the ones that attract more capital right now.
3: Number eight, Google has opened a new AI center in Berlin, housing DeepMind research and cloud teams under one roof at Museumsinsel. This is part of a 5.5 billion euro investment program in Germany through 2029. Research partnerships with TU Munich and Helmholtz Munich are targeting medical and single-cell AI applications. A new data center in Dietzenbach near Frankfurt is also planned.
2: DeepMind in Berlin, €5.5 billion through 2029. So yeah, we also see here that like talent gravity might be created, defining what will already be probably like the next generation of German AI startups. The co-location of the DeepMind researchers with cloud and applied teams also signals that Berlin's AI ecosystem is probably maturing a bit more away from pure research toward more commercial deployment. So, we will see if now there's a phase beginning in which more spin-outs, talent mobility, and partnerships with enterprises generate more venture-relevant deal flow, I guess. Number 9. Delivery Hero. I already hinted at it in the beginning. It's Berlin's largest listed tech company, but it is facing escalating pressure from activist investor Aspex Management. It's an investor that holds a 9.2% stake, so it's not nothing. And it's an investor that is pushing for asset disposals. The market capitalization of Delivery Hero has fallen more than 80%. From the peak in 2021, which I guess was a bit pandemic induced. They completed a $1.4 billion debt refinancing and are reportedly exploring a sale of their Latin American operations, which are generating quite significant €1.2 billion in revenue. But Aspex warned it may pursue leadership changes if the strategic review does not deliver. Get it? Delivery Hero. So, what do you think about this?
3: Well, that's a clear case study in the ecosystem of what happens when growth area capital structures meet the post-hype accountability. This is the activist playbook: asset sales, operational focus, leadership pressure. It's imported from US public markets and is now being applied to Berlin's largest listed tech company. The post-growth reckoning has arrived. Let's talk Signal 10, a little bit related here. Cropius, 100 million raised, 400 million total equity. Number 10, Cropius, founded by Markus Fuhrmann, who previously built Lieferheld. €100 million raised, bringing a total equity to 400 million. The company builds digitized factory produced apartment buildings, 800 units across 7 projects currently in execution. Semapa next added 35 million, becoming the second largest investor after Vonovia. Profitability targeted in 2 to 3 years.
2: Yeah. So also, to recap, €400 million of equity, 800 apartments in production. We also see here that construction tech is maturing and probably finally building. Vonovia's involvement provides distribution, provides credibility here in a sector where incumbents have historically resisted disruption. So we also see a shift here. That's it for the 10 main signals, but we got a couple of what we call a couple of quick hits, additional signals to round out the month. Joe, take us through them.
3: Titan Technologies in Munich with Y raised €30 million from the NATO Innovation Fund for Countertron Systems. Universelle in Kiel raised €30 million for battery production using a proprietary tricoding process. Combo in Berlin raised €25 million from Voloitian Capital for HR tech API integrations. Recare raised €37 million for AI-powered clinical operations agents. Personio, the music HR unicorn, is introducing a new pricing model in its push toward profitability after 11 years.
2: And Personio is not a music HR tech unicorn, but a Munich tech HR tech unicorn.
3: I'm so sorry. Yes, Munich. I am sorry.
2: But we praise Bavaria so highly, so it's the place where the music plays, I guess. So, On the founder side, Julian Teike from WeFox and Jürgen Müller, the former SAP CTO, have joined forces on Agent F, which is an AI native enterprise resource planning startup, one of the most closely watched founding teams in German tech right now, I guess. And then the European Commission is advancing EU Inc., a pan-European corporate legal forum that would let founders incorporate once and operate across all member states. That sounds like much needed step against bureaucracy. Garage Ventures with a GH in the beginning launched a 40 million euro travel tech fund anchored by Gebrüder Heinemann, and KfW Capital deployed 748 million euros to startup backing VC funds in 2025. Since 2018, then, this German bank has committed 2.9 billion euros across 153 funds, indirectly financing approximately 2,900 startups. That's it for March 2021. So we talked robotics, we talked defense, we talked fintech insurance, and we talked Bavaria a lot.
3: Chris, now I got you. It's fintech infrastructure, not fintech insurance. Like the music Munich.
2: Fintech insurance. Yeah, there you go. Okay, well, the structural signals are clear. Our hosting probably is not, but do you have any final thoughts?
3: We will work on the scripts, guys. Really sorry. It's almost 10 p.m. here, so we're both tired. But for the startups, built where industrial procurement, regulatory mandate, and geopolitical urgency create durable demand for investors, the signals are structural, not thematic, and the winners are already visible. Robotics, defense, energy, fintech infrastructure. Those are board level conversations of 2026.
2: 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These were the ones that matter. Thanks for listening. See you next month.
3: See you next month.
2: Let's talk startups. Tschüss.
3: Tschüss.
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4: Welcome back, listeners, to the Voice of FinTech, your number one channel to see the latest FinTech companies around the world who are building the future of banking. Today on the show, I'm bringing to you the CEO and founder of Decentro, Rohith Thanajay. Rohith is the founder of Decentro, and they are building the future of banking as a service, focusing on the core markets in India and Asia Pacific. Rohith, thanks so much for joining us on the show.
5: Thank you, David. Good to be on the show. Yeah, looking forward to it.
4: Absolutely. Well, I know you've been building a career around finance, fintech, and multiple products. What has led you to launch in the past couple of years your new venture with Decentro?
5: Sure, absolutely. I think it's mostly stemming out of my personal pain point. And that has been true across the previous company as well as this company. So I mostly try to solve problems, you know, that I face myself. It's very hard for me to, you know, pick up a challenge which I have not personally faced. So during my previous company, which was a peer-to-peer payments company, very similar to Venmo from the US. So essentially built out actually like Venmo for India, the first Venmo for India, so to say. This was called MyPoolin. I started out in 2015, you know, and we faced a tremendous amount of challenge in terms of, you know, integrating with the banks in the country. And quite understandable. The systems are pretty archaic and the banks are not really product people. So it takes them like really a lot of effort, time and money to just invest in APIs to expose to customers. So that was the first glimpse of how painful integrating with the core systems of a bank was. And initially I thought that maybe it's a time thing, that over time things will change and the banks will get better at it. But fast forward to 5 years later, when the previous company that we had started, it got acquired by a larger group called PayU, which I think most of the listeners would know. It's actually a global conglomerate, very similar to PayPal, but more on the Asian region. And those guys were spending, you know, almost the same amount of time and money that we had spent back in 2015 on the same challenge, that is just working with the banks on a bunch of APIs. So that really got me thinking that, okay, it's not just a challenge with startup space. It's also like stage agnostic. And the big companies actually face it at a higher level because they have their own processes, you know, and roadmaps lined up. And yeah, that was, I would say, the final trigger, you know, for me to jump into the space and solve this for myself and pretty much every company that needs to work with the banks in the region. Yeah, that's how Decentro got born.
4: And thinking about the global fintech landscape, there's been so much disruption that we've seen in the United States and Europe. And now that disruption is continuing to happen in Asia Pacific, namely in India, where you founded your former company, MyPoolin, that was acquired, and now Decentro. Rohith, how is India shaping up as a fintech destination?
5: No, I think you're right on point. There are these two major trends happening. You know, one is, by default, the center of power is, you know, shifting towards Asia. And of course, by the center of power, what we mean is primarily the commerce activity and a lot of the economic activity. And of course, it's hard to argue against, you know, the success that India and China have seen to a large extent in terms of the growth potential over the last few years. So that by default is a trigger for a lot of the corporates and even startups to really start out of India as a region as compared to any other place in the world. So just like the network effects that led to the creation of Silicon Valley, I think we are seeing these mini Silicon Valleys emerge, you know, in India. So that's one major thing. And I think second, from a fintech point of view specifically, India is at a very unique point because it has like this huge population, which is essentially trying to adapt from a cash world to a cashless world, which is again very rare in any other country in the world, this size. At the same time, what's happening is the regulator is very innovative when it comes to fintech thinking and, you know, like creating solutions for the banks or for the banking world. One of the key examples there would be this unified payments interface, in short known as UPI, and it's massively popular in the country. What it allows is it enables instant bank-to-bank transfers pretty much anywhere in the country using one single identifier, you know, which is something which is completely unheard of in a lot of the developed countries as well. So I think, yeah, considering these two major aspects, one is the support of regulator and the banks innovating at a rapid pace, and the first one, of course, of this, the center of activity shifting more towards Asia, India has become a super exciting destination to build anything in fintech.
4: And looking at the market, we're talking about Asia here, and Asia is a huge market of many different island nations and countries that often we talk about remittances and cross-border payments and different transfer innovations. What are you seeing today that India is the beginning of the scale up for Decentro, but beyond India, you're planning to build for all of APAC?
5: Absolutely. Yeah, no, I think from an APAC point of view, India and China continue to be, I would say, the predominant leaders, you know, in terms of financial. India more so because India is also open when it comes to internet and commerce, unlike a closed approach which China has taken traditionally. So from a larger view, like the way we see Decentro evolving and probably many other fintechs evolving as well, is to take like a big country like India to really make sure that the market itself is huge when they start out so that they don't have a, you know, cold start challenge in terms of less number of users or less number of potential customers in the first place. And then really branch out into some of these adjacent neighboring countries which might have a similar dynamic from a demographic point of view or from a speed of development point of view. So for example, some of the common, you know, Asian countries here which fall in a similar dynamic as India would be Indonesia, Malaysia, you know, Philippines as well. Although they are, I would say, still at least 3 to 4 or maybe 5 years behind, you know, when it comes to financial innovation and the banking innovation that is happening in India right now.
4: Traditionally in the States, there's been a Wall Street Journal piece that came out last year which said that banks today are still using COBOL for their infrastructure. Yeah. And a lot of the technology and infrastructure is antiquated and has not gone through modernization. So what are you seeing these banks are doing today to adapt to these fast-paced changes with APIs and new banking as a service technologies?
5: Absolutely. Yeah, great point. I think from a bank's point of view, the main challenge that they face is not just, of course, the antiquated language or the antiquated software, as you like to mention. But I think there's a deeper reason for that. And the primary reason, of course, has been that many of them have had to on-prem technologies, right? So they do not have an option to really go to the cloud in the first go. And mostly that stems from compliance perspectives. So I think the pressure from the regulator and their own compliance policies that they have to follow, being a licensed institution, leads to a lot of handcuffs, you know, when it comes to, say, developing something new on the tech. I think that is common across banks, and be it across the West or in India, you know, and other countries in Asia as well. Now, there are two things I think that are happening on the banks, like the future of the banks itself. I think one is many of these regulators are becoming relaxed in terms of data storage compliance from an on-prem perspective, and actually allowing full-fledged cloud transformations for many of the banks in different countries. In India especially, a lot of the banks have already started this shifting out their existing on-prem softwares to fully on-cloud softwares. And they're taking the help of some of these larger IT services companies like TCS, Infosys, popular names. That's one. And I think the second thing, which is really, I would say, one of the most exciting things that's happening right now, is these fully digital banks that are coming in from day one. Although they do not tend to be licensed when they start out, but eventually they try to get a license, you know, in the next 3 to 4 years of the operation, which then eventually give massive competition to some of these larger banks, which have a larger market share, but do not have, you know, the tech chops which some of these newer players have right now. And of course, most of these players tend to be known as neobanks, which is the common term used across the world right now. So fairly exciting to see what's in store for these neobanks in India right now.
4: Yeah. We often talk about here in the States about underbanked and mm-hmm. challenger banks and different aspects for the neobanks. I'm curious from what you've seen firsthand, Rohith, in India, mm-hmm. what does banking as a service look like today for the average consumer and citizen? Mm-hmm. Is it very much similar to what we've seen in Mexico, where like 80% of the population doesn't have a bank account? Mm-hmm. Or what is some of that shift to digitalization that you've seen?
5: Mm-hmm. Absolutely. Yeah, it's actually quite similar. I'm not aware of the exact numbers right now, but probably a couple of years back, you know, when we were about to start off in the new vertical, it stood close to around 75%, which is the number of people which do not have ever seen a bank account. I think that number has gone lower now because the government went on this massive drive, again, driven by the support of this regulator, the central regulator of the country, to really enable zero balance savings accounts for each and every consumer. So that was a massive push and definitely something that encouraged a lot of people to just try out digital banking for the first time. So I think, yeah, from a penetration perspective, if I talk about the underbanked space, very similar to a lot of the other developing countries. However, the interesting thing here is because of the presence of a lot of the fintechs, which are able to penetrate the tier 2, tier 3 areas and even tier 4 areas of the country, where many of the banks have not been able to sell a physical bank account. Most of these fintech players are actually enabling, like I would say, a workaround for these underbanked people, where they're able to provide them, say, a digital wallet or a virtual card or a virtual account to start with, which does not really translate into a physical bank account, but does serve some purpose of, you know, the digital banking journey for these underbanked people to start off with. And that becomes even more powerful if you club it with something like a UPI, which we touched upon earlier, which allows them to transfer money from, say, account A to an account B, or even just use that wallet itself for the intra-wallet compatibility. And then not just like do peer-to-peer transfers, but also use the wallet for like QR spends on merchants, et cetera, both online. So that's something unique. And I think someone like in Indonesia has also seen that massive, you know, upgrowth. But yes, India for sure, because of its sheer size and the number of fintechs that exist here, you know, that is really a marvelous place and very different place, you know, from someone like a Mexico in that case.
4: Now, Rohith, with your previous experience scaling MyPoolIn, and today with your newest venture, Decentro, decentralizing fintech, tell us about the name. What inspired Decentro?
5: Yeah, absolutely. It's a mix of, I would say, both like a personal twist and a professional twist in that. Professionally, of course, as you rightly mentioned, decentralizing finance, or more like democratizing the access to these banking APIs and the technology that banks have. And giving it to these new age fintechs, enterprises, and even large scale companies. That was the idea. That's how really the origin of Decentro started. But then at that point, I was actually learning Spanish as a language. So I thought, okay, let me just, you know, pull in some elements from these two languages and see if I can come up with a unique and, you know, quirky, catchy name that essentially comprises of like two or three syllables at max. And then also really evangelizes what we want to do from a decentralization perspective. Yeah.
4: I really enjoy that story, thinking about localization and globalization put together. Now, turning towards product offerings and your product suite, what does Decentro offer today to your customers?
5: Mm-hmm. Absolutely. So we do quite a few things. I'll probably touch upon them briefly. Broadly speaking, the idea is to be this embedded banking or a BaaS player in India, of course, to start with, and then eventually the other countries in Asia itself. However, the way we look at banking is twofold. One is this open banking, which I think someone like a Plaid, you know, in the US fairly strongly evangelizes. And Plaid, I would say, is very synonymous with what open banking is. And the second one is this platform banking, you know, which someone like a Galileo or a Synapsify or Tink, you know, would come in under that. And there's a clear difference if you look at it like under the radar. I think the first one is open banking by default means that you are essentially connecting multiple pieces and components in the financial ecosystem, and you're trying to move data to and fro. So it's more about data rather than money from an open banking perspective. While the platform banking, which is the second one, goes one level deeper, where you're not just moving data, but you're also moving money, and you're actually physically creating or issuing banking instruments. So that is where, for example, the, you know, few names like Galileo, Synapsify, which enable companies to embed banking and finance into their products and allow them to issue new bank accounts or, say, a new card, you know, or even embed lending as a service. that is where, you know, the platform banking comes into play. So we are more on the second side, where we go into these massive platforms, someone who is serving the SMEs in the country, someone who is serving the individuals, you know, so on and so forth. And then we allow them to use our APIs to embed banking products for issuing new financial instruments or movement of money. Now, if I break that down into modules, this looks like the first module that we started out with was a virtual accounts module, which essentially a lot of the marketplaces use for collecting money from buyers, plus the payments module, which also enables them to route the money into multiple directions, like settling it to the sellers or paying out to the vendors, etc., are the common use cases for a marketplace. Similarly, we started onboarding a lot of the neobanks using our KYC module, which allows them to digitally verify, you know, using one single API and endpoint, any document in the country, ranging from the tax ID, the national ID, passport, etc. And then recently we got into the deeper layer where we started physically creating these bank accounts, you know, through purely digital.

0: audience today about your acceleration for growth, both to the product and to your business.
1: Sure. Yeah, I think YC by default acts like a great place to really start off your business. Those guys are really amazing when it comes to setting up the fundamentals, you know, and making sure that the team really understands how to go after the product market fit, which is the holy grail, you know, in the early days, and then worry about, you know, everything else. So I think that laser focus that comes in on the founding team, being a part of the Y Combinator, is like really marvelous. That's one. And then by default, being part of something like YC gets us, you know, closer to the network, be it of the media, the investors, the talent pool, everything. Right? So that's something which is, again, valuable and reduces a lot of effort from a company. But I think the real acceleration happens once you cross YC and you come out in the real world. That's where you really get to test out the product market fit with the customers at scale. And funding definitely helps accelerate that. So I think our journey has been very similar, you know, in that regard, where YC initially helped us focus on what was really important, and we just focused on one module to start, shaped it up, you know, acquired the first few customers, got the first revenue flowing. And then once we started seeing that, yes, this is really catching up, then we got the rest of the team on board, you know, gradually, from design, marketing, product operations, etc. And now I think we have a, like I would say, a healthy base of 20 plus people working across different, you know, dimensions in the team. Yeah.
0: Excellent. And as we continue to round out 2021 mm-hmm. and look towards Web 3.0 and the future of banking, what's new and what's some of the trends that you're seeing on the horizon as well?
1: Mm-hmm. Absolutely. I think the first one would be, like I would say, a fairly popular one, is this wave of blockchain and crypto that's sweeping across the planet. Of course, in some countries it is still disregarded, but I think we are at a stage now, especially in India and everywhere, some of the major countries, especially US as well, where we cannot ignore blockchain or crypto, you know, in any way. And crypto, of course, is understandably an application, but a very crucial application of blockchain. But if you look at the fundamental level, blockchain itself is like a reinvention of the way data should be stored and the way information should be shared, you know, among parties. So that for sure forms a part of Web 3.0. In fact, we ourselves have some plans to get into that or leverage blockchain at some point of time in the future. Haven't really, you know, given a structured thought to it yet, but yes, in the very early phases of thinking through it and planning for it in the next few years on how it fits in, especially for cross-border. I think that's one key trend that really stands out when it comes to finance or banking. And I think the second one will be where, which is also in line with decentralization, but more at an endpoint level, where now the information is not really being processed at a central place, right? It's more like the endpoint becomes the powerhouse. So a good example there would be, initially a lot of the banking processes, like say opening a bank account or issuing, you know, a bank statement and those kind of things, used to happen at a central power place, which could be the bank's branch, etc., or maybe like the local office of the bank. Now it has shifted on to the mobile app, or purely maybe like through an API in our case, which essentially then gets embedded into multiple platforms as well. So that entire heavy lifting from a fintech and a banking perspective, and that processing, which used to consume a lot of man hours, and of course was heavily offline as well, is shifting not just online, but also, you know, to this endpoint of the user, where the user, like, it's like where the user really wants, it goes there. You know? So I think that is like an amazing trend that's happening, of this on-convenience banking, you know, or on-convenience financial services. Yeah.
0: And tying everything together from the show today, Rohith, what call to action would you like to share with our listeners?
1: Mm-hmm. Yeah, sure. I think two, three things that we can do, and we should be valuable, I think, for the listeners of the show. The first one, of course, if any of them are, and I'm sure many of them entrepreneurs are planning to, you know, start in the fintech space, especially in Asia and, of course, India, which is our stronghold. Happy to help them brainstorm through what they want to build, how they want to build it, especially from a regulatory perspective, you know, any services that we can provide to help guide them navigate this landscape. That would be, I would say, the highest value add that we can start off with. And then, for sure, as they start entering the trenches and start building the mock-ups and start looking at the banking partners, that would be, you know, a great place for us to enter and help them navigate that again, you know, build out some of these partnerships and APIs through our ready-made solutions. And we've done that for a couple of other players as well, you know, similarly, who were of, you know, US or foreign origin, and they essentially started or wanted to start a fintech in India. So yeah, definitely, that would be one. Happy to help anybody in the network who is looking at that. And I think second would be, this is more from, I think, our expansion perspective, where

0: we're looking at what's next beyond India for us. So Singapore, for example, is a country that we are deeply excited on. It's a great, I would say, gateway to enter Southeast Asia. And we already have a partnership with one of the major Singaporean banks right now. We'll be announcing it publicly later down the year. And I understand, of course, a lot of the US and the foreign banks are setting up shop in Singapore, and not just Singapore, but more like Southeast Asia, which is becoming, again, a very, very attractive center of economic activity. So, yeah, would love to partner with those financial institutions which are looking at this region to start off with. Yeah.
1: And I know recently, Rohith, that you did an official partnership with Yes Bank. Can you share more with our listeners about this exciting partnership for Decentro?
0: Yeah, I think that was in works for a long, long time. And we had started working on it earlier this year in February. So it took around 5-6 months, as expected, for a bank partnership to go live. But the good thing is it's like a one-time effort for us being a platform. And we'll be able to offer it to all the customers in the network. So it's really powerful. It essentially enables any fintech, marketplace, or corporate to issue corporate cards or consumer cards to their end consumers or the corporates or SMEs in their network. So a great example would be someone like an Amazon or maybe someone like a Flipkart, to take a local example from Indian context, issuing these co-branded cards to either the delivery boys for digitizing their payroll, digitizing their spends, or maybe even the consumers, the value-added financial offering. So essentially any company that wants to do that, earlier, as we discussed, the whole cycle was very complex. They had to go through the bank and wait for like 6 to 8 months to really get going on that, including the regulatory approvals. While here, since we already have a ready-made platform, now any company can just come in and go live in a matter of weeks. And we already have a few customers that have gone live in the last week or so. So yeah, that was essentially the announcement. Yeah, happy to share that with the world.
1: Excellent. Well, thank you so much for being our guest today. Rohith Thanajai, the CEO and founder of Decentro, talking to us on Voice of FinTech about banking as a service and embedded banking, welcoming the FinTech influx to India. Rohith, thanks so much for joining us.
0: Thank you, David. Thanks, everyone. Great to be a part of the show.
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2: 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My name is Rudy Falad, and I'll be hosting this podcast. 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Today we're talking to Daniel, and we're going to talk about how to get a good board member or how to get on the board, and especially how to do it when you want to help SMEs and entrepreneurs as well. and all things about recruitment, because of course Daniel is a very well-known recruiter in the Swiss market. So thank you very much for joining, Daniel. How are you today?
5: Hey, Rudy. Thanks a lot for having me on the show. And thanks also for showing interest in what we're doing with Board Owl and accordingly how we're looking to and starting to have a great impact on the fintech scene and broader startup scene.
2: Brilliant. So let's give people a little bit of a background as well. How did you get to do what you do today? And what is it that you do apart from, as you mentioned, Board Owl and Dart, etc.?
5: Sure. My career started in tech, actually, tech in banking, and I'm very passionate about tech. But I did realize a couple of years in that I'm more passionate about what you can do with tech rather than exactly how it's all, you know, screwed and bolted together. So I transitioned quite quickly, first into project management and then sales, and then fell into executive search, which really ended up being my calling. So that was about 16 years ago. I set up my own company then about 12 years ago now, just over 12 years ago. And so this, over those last 16 years, this sort of passion for humans and business has really just continued to evolve. And yeah, what are we doing today? Running Dart, which is an executive search firm focused entirely on financial services, investment management, and fintech. And we launched Board Owl about 2 years ago, which I'm sure we'll get to speak a little bit more about today, which is focused entirely on board members with a focus particularly on startups and SMEs, but a little bit broader than that as well.
2: All right. So you mentioned Board Owl, and you started this in March 2020 at the beginning of pandemic. So in Switzerland, at least. So why have you decided to do something like this? And what is it?
5: Yeah, actually, now you mentioned the timing of the pandemic. That was rather coincidental, but I have to say it probably accelerated our launch. So we've been thinking about it for quite a few years already, brainstorming and since checking the idea with a few people in the market, exactly how we would launch it. And then I guess, yeah, the pandemic was interesting timing because we'd just done our pilot and things were starting to slow down quite a lot on the executive search side. So it proved to be actually the perfect time for us to launch something that was much more online. How did we get to it? So it really started with myself, I guess, as many business ideas too. Back in, if we rewind a little bit, it was probably about 3 or 4 years into me setting up the business. So Dart, that is, it's probably year 2013, 14. And I was really struggling to get on board some really top flight talents. I knew I wanted the business to get further than what many small little boutiques do get to. And I was really convinced, still am today, that the only way to get there is through getting the very best people in. And back then, startups were really not as cool or sought after as they are today. It was really regarded to be super high risk. Everyone I was speaking to was earning far too much money and was not willing to give that up. And suddenly realized that actually the very best that you get out of these people doesn't require them to be working 100% for your company. In fact, you know, the most valuable thing is their knowledge, their expertise, their networks even. And if you're careful, you plan, you can actually pack that into several sessions per year and maybe the ad hoc session here and there. And so the idea of putting together a diverse board of experts from different sectors and spaces emerged. And we set one up, and it's had such a great impact on our business at Dart. And we realized quite quickly that other businesses could benefit from this as well. We were in a particularly fortunate situation because coming from executive search, of course, we had a very deep network of people across sectors who we could tap into and pull on board. But many other companies do not. We also realized through our executive search work again that there was a lot of individuals who were starting to get excited about new developments, particularly in tech, all these sort of emerging fintechs, but maybe lacking quite the sort of risk appetite that the founders themselves are, but nevertheless have a lot to contribute and want to. And there just wasn't enough flow in the market. So we set about creating something that would enable more companies in the market to get access to people without having to spend the same money that the very large companies do on executive search firms with a very high touch approach, which can run into the hundreds of thousands per board appointment, but also to give a lot of those very skilled, high caliber talents much more opportunity and insight and, you know, transparency into the board market so that they can take on more of these board opportunities and build their board careers. So that was it.
2: So it's a platform, right? So how does that work? So are you matching people just like on Tinder, or and they just swipe right, this is not a good board member, or this is a good one, or how does that work?
5: The connection has been made, I have to admit. I mean, it's funny. And, you know, I'll be honest, when we first started out on a shoestring, we were looking at ways in which we could, where we could perhaps adopt tech from. And so we did look at dating platforms because it's not too different. So in its heart, yeah, it's tech and it's all about making as good a match as we possibly can. Now, what we've done is we've developed our own algorithm. Going back a step, we're a membership platform. In its heart, yes, we are matching people and companies. And we've developed this algorithm with which we can do to a very high degree of success. But we're also more than that. With membership, this membership model, we're able to eliminate the high costs that would normally occur. But we are also creating a community and we're providing education and also all of the resources that a company or an individual might need in order to be able to embark on this journey.
6: So you also mentioned that a lot of the people we've encountered earlier and probably still today are making far too much money. They don't want to give it up. But now there is a trend that people do understand that it's good to have a side gig one way or another, mm-hmm. even if you're a senior executive, and that could be a board seat, of course, if your employer allows it, and or maybe later on if you are free or freelancer, maybe of course there is more interest, but there's still potentially a little bit of a hesitation, because especially when it's about the first time you do it, that's maybe highly sought after, but board seats come with responsibilities. So what resources do you provide for first-time board members?
5: Yeah, you touched upon a very important point, Rudy, because you're right, they are very sought after. I think they come with a lot of cachet. A huge number of people want to have that board member thing on their CV, and the reality is many people do underestimate what that means and the liability and the responsibilities that come with a board seat. Now, we help people in that journey. So we provide workshops internally through Board Owl, sometimes also with partners. And we have very high profile board members and lawyers who deliver those workshops to give people the insights into what they're letting themselves into before they do. We have a number of resources that we provide as well, where people can read up on in greater depth what it means. We also work with one or two external partners, including a top flight business school, for really deeper courses to prepare them for and certify them for board appointments. So I think that those are really the things that we do to help prepare them for a board seat. But equally important, and this is often overlooked, and to an extent was by us as well early on, there is something in between, right, which is this advisory board seat. And they have proven to be extremely attractive, both to startups, because they're a little bit less formal in their setup, but also to board members, because there is no liability attached to them. So they're a great way for people to be able to contribute, add value, help shape the strategy of a firm without taking that risk that a board member might. So it can be seen as a stepping stone, but we also see some highly experienced corporate board members sometimes veering back into the advisory board space because it's more exciting. It's all about shaping strategy and not talking about regulatory impacts and things.
6: So advisory board could be a nice, intelligent, intermediate step. Now, obviously, at some point, startups do need a proper board member. So what constitutes a good board member and a good board from your perspective or your experience?
5: So I think on the member side, clearly what somebody joining a board should bring with them is, if it's a corporate board level, is a good understanding and experience in P&L, really understanding the finances of a company. And that kind of thing you can get from a board course. There are specific finance for board courses, or you will have gleaned throughout your career in senior management somewhere. The other thing is, I think it should be a good mix of general business acumen, but also specialist skills. So we're a big advocate for diversity in boards, for this diversity. I mean that in its broadest sense, the diversity of background, skill, exposure, network, opinion, because even though it can lead to disagreements sometimes, it always leads to better solutions in the end when you've got this sort of diverse view. And then it's really soft skills, right? It's or not soft skills, rather values and personality traits, where I would say
7: The person needs to be a good communicator. They need to be direct. They should be respectful of others as well as the executive team, and above all, reliable and trustworthy. And last but not least, I would say involved. And this is where we've seen quite a need, where a lot of board members of long existing boards can be a little bit passive and just dial in for their sort of wine and dine. And this is what we're trying to change as well.
6: Of course, you mentioned there are some people who are opening their eyes into becoming a board member, and especially early stage companies, they do need expertise, right? So it's about maybe the innovative approach matched with gray hair. Sometimes people talk about that, right? Let's focus a little bit more on benefits for people to flow into this idea and into this space. How does being a board member help somebody with their career?
7: On multiple levels, I think it's incredibly enriching. So you get exposure to a far greater network, to different business practices and views of other high caliber leaders you wouldn't otherwise have access to. It enables, and we touched upon this beforehand, perhaps slightly, but it also gives you insights into other sectors. So we see a lot of cross-sector appointments happening, firms realizing that actually they could learn very much from the expertise of a board member coming from a different sector. And conversely, that also gives that board member insights into a sector into which they were perhaps not previously exposed to. It can also give you an opportunity to test where a startup life or a different sector would be for you on more of an operational basis. So even in the case of Dart, we had somebody on our board for about 5 years who ended up actually joining our company as a partner and COO after having had this insight into how a small company really functions. And he came from a very large bank. And without that board exposure and that time spent with us and seeing the dynamics, the ups, the downs, the challenges, and the exciting parts, of course, he would never have made that move. And then finally, I guess, if you're continuing your executive career and are doing this alongside it, if part of your job is dealing with clients who could be business owners or part of the executive team of companies, there is no better way to get to know the trials and tribulations that your clients are dealing with, to feel what their needs might be, make you even better in your job.
6: So what types of companies are you focusing on when you're looking for board members? Are these SMEs, startups, large corporates, mature companies, and how do their requirements differ among those types?
7: I would say, so we focus on a broad range of companies, but I would say the greatest traction that we have is with startups and small and mid-sized enterprises. So of those that you mentioned, the only ones that we're really not covering at this moment are the large corporates, because I think they will continue to work with very large executive search firms. They want that rubber stamp approval for any decision that they make, and they've got the money to spend on it. But we're focusing on startups and SMEs. The difference between what they look for, there can be overlap, but I would say that with startups, the board or the advisory board can really be seen as an extension to their founder team. So essentially, we can help them become more investable, because you're able to extend the skills that you have within your founder team, and often they're pretty concentrated. It might be a few of you from the same kind of background. You've come up with an idea, fantastic idea, you want to bring it to market, but you're missing certain skills that you may not have within that team, particular experience in maybe traditional banking or something, if you're working for a fintech, which can help you understand what it is that you're up against when you're trying to disrupt that industry. Or it might be more from finance, from fundraising, things like that. And when we're talking about small or mid-sized enterprises, which in some cases may be very long-standing, multi-generational, family-owned businesses that have been very successful in the past, they're looking more for ways to future-proof their businesses. Their business may have run for decades very successfully, but in this time where there's a huge amount of technological change happening and consumer behaviors changing, they can find those, you know, tech skills, or even add somebody very young to their board who will help them shape their business and future-proof it.
6: We got a lot of experience from board engagements. Can you share some of the lessons learned? Again, I'm trying to look at it from a mind of somebody who wants to just try it. Of course, they can try advisory route, or if they finally go into the board member route, this also brings certain liabilities and responsibilities potentially with it. So Are there any lessons learned? What should you do as a board member or you should not do from your experience?
7: Shoulds and should nots, I will focus on probably the process itself of exploring an opportunity and deciding whether to go for it or not. And I think what's really important is you go into that meeting or first interview very well prepared and you ask very direct questions. What's really important is that you understand why you are being examined or considered for the board, what it is that the company is trying to achieve by adding you to the board. Are there certain dynamics, power dynamics within the board that the founder or the business owner is looking to change? Are they looking to add a particular skill set to the board that is currently missing so that you can really make a good assessment of whether you're the right person for that or not? And you need to be brutally honest with yourself and with the company about that. And then, especially on corporate board level, you really need to you need to take your time and you need to ask for all of the materials in order for you to make an accurate assessment of whether, you know, the company is in line with your values and something that you can stand behind and take the risk on. Some of the lessons we've learned more broadly from these board engagements are on a company level that they learn a huge amount from the people who come in. Most companies claim to have saved months or even years of trial of error by having the right people advise them. And founders and C-level really appreciate the support and the sparring partners that they get. It feels less alone at the top. So you could say it even has a good impact on their mental health and resilience. And all board members, really all of them who we have, whether in the past through our traditional search process, who we've appointed, or more recently over the last couple of years with Board Owl, always comment about how much they learn, not just from the other board members that they get to interact with and learn from, but also from the founders themselves and the challenges they face and how they deal with them.
6: All right. But if we paint a concrete scenario, because a lot of the times, of course, startups don't work out, what does that also mean technically that they go bankrupt? And who is responsible in Switzerland? It's actually the board. Mm-hmm. So how does that work in terms of liability and the insurance for the board members? Can you take out the director's insurance like you do in many countries for the mature companies? Does that also work for startups in Switzerland?
7: Yeah, absolutely. So there are solutions which are offered by most of the leading insurance companies. There's director and officer, the D&O insurance. Now, we're currently in talks with a couple of firms to be able to offer those services to our members at attractive prices. And that, just so it's mentioned, is normally done on company level, not on an individual level. It's a very good point that you raise, and it's something that we advise to all of members who end up joining a corporate board, that they should require the company that they are joining the board of to have such an insurance in place. To my knowledge, I don't think you can insure yourself as an individual board member across multiple companies, because the insurance company themselves want to make the risk analysis of the sector.
6: It would be paid by the company and linked to the company in a way. Yeah,
7: yes.
6: Understood. Okay. Also, what are you the most proud of since you started doing this? It's been quite a journey in these challenging times, right?
7: It has. Yeah, absolutely. Absolutely. What I am extremely proud of is that out of nothing, we're now in a position where we're confirming 3 to 4 on average board appointments every month. And that just over just less than 2 years. So I that's like a tenfold increase on what we were able to do on the traditional search side. And accordingly, that means that we are creating more transparency in the market. And we're not just creating more transparency, but I think we're actually helping to create more board opportunities. And linked with that, we're not taking anything away from anyone, right? We're net creating something and having a positive impact on parts of the economy that were previously just not served. I think we're not stealing anything from the large executive search firms. They're going to continue to serve their very big clients and book their big fees. But we're serving a part of the market that previously just didn't realize perhaps what the impact of a well put together diverse board could have on their businesses or couldn't afford it. And we're also helping those individuals to basically lead more fulfilling careers beyond their executive careers into the you know, startup world or into different sectors. So that's what I would say I'm very happy about.
6: Brilliant. That's great. Now, what's the best way to reach out and find out more about Bordeaux?
7: Of course, our website, which we've just relaunched, actually. It's all new and shiny, so we'd welcome any feedback that people have. And that website is boardowl.com. www.voiceofintech.com. And all of us three co-founders, so Delphine, Sasha and I, we're featured up there and are reachable along all the normal channels, LinkedIn, email, as well as our advisory board members, our own, who are very involved in the business and very happy to provide people with insights into the board space.
6: Wonderful. Thank you very much, Daniel, and good luck to Bordeaux.
7: Thanks. Really appreciate it. All the best.
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6: 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My name is Rudy Falad, and I'll be hosting this podcast. Hello, and welcome to Voice of Fintech. In today's episode, we're going to talk to Finology, the winner of SeedStars World Competition, together with Wani. And we're going to find out more, how did they build their business, what are they solving for, and how is it to do business and fintech in Malaysia? So welcome, Jared and Wani. Can you tell us a little bit about how we got here all together?
9: It was Thursday, the 20th of May, when I got an email from a close friend, and it said, Malaysia won! Exclamation marks. And I was like, wait, what? And I scrolled down and I learned that Finology had just won the SeedStars World Competition. I got super excited, reached out directly to Jared and to Robin, and here we are today. So Jared, welcome to the show. We'd love to learn more about you, about Finology. Can you please introduce yourself and share a bit more about how Finology started and what is the idea behind it?
10: Thank you, Wani. Thank you, Rudy. I'm Jared. I represent Finology. I'm the co-founder. We started in 2017, but really this is not my first company. Prior to this, I was also in fintech. We started a online product aggregator back in 2012. This was not too long after I had to get my first home and a mortgage loan along with it back in Malaysia, right, for my family. So back then when I was going online, I couldn't really find much information on the mortgages all into one place. So I decided to start something, put everything into a website. We started by aggregating mortgage information, talking about, I know it's a bit of a blog as well. I was writing about how do you deal with creditors, how do you look for a best loan, how do you apply for a loan, what's the process. And yeah, it grew into something else altogether. And we got invested into by a media company back in Malaysia known as The Star. I think you probably heard of a group.
9: Yes, absolutely.
10: Yeah, in 2013, the Star Media Group bought in quite a significant stake, and they wanted to take it in the direction of media. But we truly believe that everything that you could do could not really, you could start the whole journey online, but you couldn't really get the answers or the instant approvals immediately, because the banking and insurance industry wasn't exactly ready to meet the digitalization. They would just look for leads. They would generate it online. You do a lead drop, and then it goes with an offline process. So at the end of 2016, me and Robin, we decided that, you know what, we would like to continue trying to solve the real problems instead of just doing an online lead generation channel. And we bought out the Star's stake, and we then took the company from where it was. We rebranded it, and we had a new mission to make financial access seamless everywhere. So a lot of what we do today revolves around making finance embedded at places where people need it. Yeah, 2017, and it's been 3.5 years since.
6: All right, so let's rewind a bit. So what is the problem that you're solving? And if I'm a user, a new user, how does that work from a client's journey perspective?
10: So if you think about it, all of financial services today for loans and for insurances, especially in our part of the world, right? You can only interface with it via the services of a salesperson or a bank branch or a mortgage agent or an insurance agent. So, for example, if I were looking for a house today and I was saying, wow, this house looks good, I'll be interested to buy. The first thing that comes to your mind is actually how much of a loan could you be eligible for, right? Would you be approved for? Because you wouldn't be paying with it for cash. And this is one problem. Another problem would be, for example, if you're buying a car, you would face the same issues. And in Malaysia, what you had to do was you had to first pay the earnest deposit and then take a couple of days to deal with banks at the branches or deal with a salesperson, put your applications into maybe a few banks or salespeople, wait for the underwriting team or wait for the credit team to come back, give you an offer before you knew how much you'd be eligible for. In the meanwhile, the salesperson will be waiting, you will be waiting, and sometimes when you can't qualify for the loan, you lose your deposit. Correct? So what we wanted to do was we wanted to bring the underwriting instantly to the point of need. So it's called our vision is really embedded finance where people need it and making it very seamless. So right now, right, what we do is we have a universal set of APIs that are really designed around making underwriting seamless and putting it at the point of sale where people need it. I'll give the example that I'm going back to will be housing loan. Right now, for certain agents or certain property developers, if you went to their gallery and you saw a house that you were interested in, they could immediately use an app or use their own property sales system that has been integrated to our APIs. They could snap your IC and then it would immediately start an instant and digital underwriting journey for the customer, which will result in the same day in a pre-approval of a loan.
9: By the way, IC is identity card.
10: Yes, IC is an identity card, so sorry. And we do the same, for example, insurances as well, where in the past, for you to get a, for example, a motorcycle insurance renewed, you would have to call in or you would have to walk into a post office or go to the road transport department and take a queue number, wait for them to do a manual quotation, pay at the counter and go away. You couldn't really do it online because there was no way to dynamically price the risk of a motorcycle. So what we did was, I myself ride a motorcycle and I faced this problem as well. I'll give you an example of what I did. Before we launched motorcycle renewals online, right, and all the infrastructure to support it, I had to go to the post office, take a number, and by the time I got to the head of the queue, the lady at the counter told me, sorry, system's down, come back another day. 2 weeks later, I went back there. Oh. To try and get my insurance renewed. Because if you can't get your insurance renewed, you can't get your road tax. And again, same thing. The person at the counter told me, I'm so sorry, system's down. Come back again. I forgot about it. I went back sometime later when, oh, shucks, my road tax is still not renewed. It's invalid for a while. I need to get my insurance. I went back to the post office a third time. By the time I got to the head of the queue, the person at the counter told me, I'm so sorry, your road tax has expired for too long. You now need to go and get your vehicle certified first before you can get your insurance and your road tax. Now, You want to guess what is the total cost of a road tax in Malaysia for motorcycles under 150cc?
6: $20?
10: No, it's 50 cents US. It's two ringgit. But for that, I had to go back three times and I still couldn't get it. So
6: I see.
10: Yeah, so similar problem. You think about it, the people who are using motorcycles in Malaysia, they're all the B40s, the bottom 40% of the demographic, right? The economic social strata. So they were facing this problem. It was not worth it for a private actor to solve this problem because it's only 2 ringgit. And how much could you make from a 2 ringgit road tax, right? But we decided in Phenology that, you know what? We're going to solve this once and for all for the whole industry. And why couldn't it be done online? It's because the infrastructure to support dynamic pricing of insurances, of risk evaluations, of vehicle model valuations, things, all the services that needed to be to support it, was not there. We took a couple of months to get the infrastructure up, put it into APIs, and then we put it on the first website in Malaysia to sell online in Malaysia, and it started taking off. So, as you can see, what we do is we actually do the same concept, or we apply the same concept to multiple financial products and services, mortgage loans, car loans, motor insurances, SME insurances, medical insurances, basically financial products that you need every now and in your daily life. And we put the infrastructure in the form of APIs that enables underwriting to be instant. So you can get instant loan eligibilities, instant loan approvals, instant price quotations, instant policy or contract issuances. We make it available in API so that any distribution channel that is even marginally digitally enabled, by integrating with our APIs, they can also start offering the same financial services to their user base. And we are constantly on the lookout for products that need this kind of treatment for financial service partners like banks and insurers who might find it is too expensive to revamp their tech stack internally and decide to just host it with us. So what we do is we host these products and then it is made available to the public.
9: So Jared, are there no other companies doing what you do in Asia?
10: Well, there are digital brokers which primarily sell products online on their own websites or through their own app. But what we do is we focus a lot on our APIs, and some of these digital brokers themselves become our clients or our distribution partners. And we don't have a narrow focus on just loans or insurance or something. We basically do it for any financial product that requires that kind of infrastructure, and it helps that we already have the proprietary technology for instant underwriting for both credit and insurance.
9: And you would say that is your unique advantage?
10: Yes, it's really easy to get started with us distributing financial products. So a lot of the larger channel partners of ours who in the past have never moved or sold financial products, yeah, some of them have just started with us in like 3 months. And they're moving decent volumes today.
6: All right, then how do you make money out of these 2 cents kind of problems? What's your business model?
10: So we make money two ways. One of it is we charge a tech enablement fee. Primarily, the tech enablement fee is for these channel partners. What they do is they would have to, for example, subscribe to our APIs. And sometimes they would engage us to also do some customization and implementation work. So when they sign up with us, there is a certain amount of reliable revenue every year or every month because of the subscription fees. And then on another end is we also take a cut of every, it's your traditional broking really, we take a cut of every financial product that have been sold or have been served from the financial services institutions.
9: And who are your target customers?
10: Our target customers are really, first of all, we don't have just one group. We have three groups, yeah, of customers in a sense. On the supply side is the financial service industry, banks, insurers, who either want to improve their tech infrastructure or who want to just sell and move products through our network. So that is the first group of customers. The second group of customers digitally are basically our channel partners who help to move or distribute financial products. Examples of them in Malaysia for us are the two largest property listing sites in Malaysia. Another example mm-hmm. is the property developers themselves who sign up to some of our services. Mm-hmm. And real estate agents who use our services as well to basically do instant loan approvals for their client, their customers. And the last segment of users or customers is, of course, the consumers themselves who want to get access to financial products at their point of need.
6: I see. And coming back to how you make money, right, and the unique problems that you're solving for the consumers, where are you on your journey in terms of product development and also geographic reach? Are you focused only on Malaysia or Southeast Asia? And I think in terms of making money, the question is also about unit economics, right? And have you reached the scale that you want, or what's the ultimate plan here?
10: We have not yet reached the scale that we are looking for, sure. We think we need to grow the total transaction volumes by at least 10 times within the next 3 years for us to reach scale of economies of scale by 2023 or 2024. But at the moment, our tech enablement services and fees are coming in handy, giving us quite a lot of reliable revenue. Because before any partner can start distributing products, they have to go through this journey of enablement, correct?
6: Of course.
10: So that gives us sometimes quite chunky revenue streams as we're doing the implementations. At the same time, we also have financial services, the clients, people from the industry, banking and insurance industry, who, having worked with us, said, hey, what? Would it be okay if we bought or asked you to be a vendor to us, and then you sold your technology and implemented it for us in-house? Instead of us hosting with you, we now license your technology. So again, that gives us another revenue leg for the implementation and licensing fees.
6: All right. Then are you focused only on Malaysia? You're based in Kuala Lumpur, right?
10: Yes. So we are based in Kuala Lumpur. From most of our business is, or the distribution business is in Malaysia. However, in the last 2 years, since 2019, we started getting inquiries from other parts of the world. Today, we have sold our technology into clients from 5 different countries, all in Asia. And at the same time, we just, in 2020, set up a local office in Cambodia, also for broking purposes. Because, you know, broking, you can't just go in and start distributing financial products. You need a license of sorts. Mm-hmm. And for that, you must have a local entity. To do that, we have to assess the merits of entering into a country and running broking operations there. And when the opportunity presents itself and we think it's worth the startup effort and cost, then we would set up an entity over there and operate it with local partners where we inject the technology and they do the runaround for looking for channel distributions. Mm-hmm.
9: Jared, can you share any lessons learned for potential entrepreneurs thinking of starting their own business?
10: Fintech entrepreneurs or entrepreneurs in general?
6: Either way.
10: I would say our journey, it has not been the fast and glorious kind of journey. Our journey has been much more slow, exploratory, and steadily keeping our heads down and getting there. So we've bootstrapped our way all the way to this point. And if when you start on your journey, if you have only a motivation to make a lot of money, then I would say this kind of a startup journey is not easy to keep at. Whereas for us or for myself, my motivations are a little bit different. Of course, there's also a profit motive, but I started from a more modest background with issues with access to finance, my motorcycle, my housing loan. And my own family, we struggled a lot with debt, and we had, or at least I used to have debt collectors coming up to our family's doorstep. That was a very strong motivation for me. Why I even started back, even in 2010 when I started the blog on how to deal with creditors. Well, it's not my own debt, it's really my family's debt, but still, it's how to deal with banks, how to get a higher cut, how to negotiate, how to get the best loan, what loan is good, what loan is not good. Depending on the kind of temperament you have and the kind of motivations, you have to choose it will determine the kind of journey that you go on. So for us, it has been a lot more value-adding. There's patents behind some of our technology. It's the slow burn, slow, long, patient journey to get to where we want to go. Whereas if you're looking for the live fast, go out, guns blazing like WeWork, I guess, then it's a very different kind of temperament. And I can say that sometimes I have questioned and doubt myself as an entrepreneur. Am I cut out for it? Because I don't have the kind of entrepreneur mindset. I don't consider myself to have the kind of entrepreneur mindset that you most read about or see in magazines and on the social media, right?
6: Well, but that's why we talk to you, to get the truth, right? Because sometimes you got lots of bias or survivorship bias as well, right, in the media. People only talk to people who made it to unicorns or 10 times unicorn and things like this, but there's tens and millions of others who maybe still made it, but under the radar, right? And maybe also there are only a few business books which talk about failures and how things went, and it wasn't always a straight line, right? But there's a huge bias towards just the success stories, right? So we just wanted to hear from you how this was for you for real.
10: It hasn't been easy.
6: But
10: it's been really tough personally.
6: But this year you're the SeedStars World Competition winner, right? So congrats. And
10: thank you very much.
6: So how did you find the process, and what does this award mean to you?
10: First off, it's really good to feel some level of validation for what we're doing. If you think about it, we've been going at it. Myself personally, I've been going at it in one form or another for 8 years already. First with Lone Street, and then now with Phenology, right? And so for the whole team, it's a great validation. And number two is I'm just really thankful for the process and the opportunity that we had with SeedStars. I think it's a huge and great opportunity for entrepreneurs to go out there, go out against the best in the world or many other companies and startups in the world, and to go through that 9-10 month program, pitching and validating and evolving and competing, because it will separate the wheat from the chaff. And in the process of going through it, if you're doubting yourself and you manage to go through it, then that validation that you're doing something of value to society and something that is worth doing, that is, you can say it's a huge honor and validation. The word validation, yeah, it really, I don't have the words for it. The word slips my mind, but it feels really good. And we hope that it accelerates and brings some much needed attention to the kind of, I will say, under the radar work that we are doing. Because in doing this, we can see the industry slowly shifting beneath our nose. You're looking at more and more inbound inquiries coming from channels that really never had any business doing financial product services. But if you think about it, it makes perfect sense to bring the underwriting at the point of need. Mm-hmm. And now you're seeing people renewing motorcycle road tax away from the post offices, the JPJ. You're seeing people getting their loan answers at the point where they want to decide whether they want to buy the house, and they can then decide whether to save on the deposit or to put the deposit down with confidence. Mm-hmm. And when people come back and say, that really made a difference in my life, that rocks. That feels great.
9: Yeah. So what lies ahead for Phenology for the rest of 2021 and beyond when it comes to customers, investors, incumbents as partners?
10: Well, 2021 is basically halfway done. We're halfway through 2021. We're looking towards 2022 as mm-hmm. well. So first off, with SeedStars, it's a much welcome boost in attention to what we're doing. So we're doubling down on our efforts to close a round of funds to help us to power through all the way to 2024. And it also brought a lot of welcome attention from some of the client base that we were engaging earlier. And I think with this, there is some level of validation that they go and say, okay, now I have more comfort level to maybe work with you and integrate with you a little bit more deeper. So that So once we've raised our rounds of funds, we are looking to shore up the team. We are looking to hire more tech talents and tackle the, I think at the moment with the Malaysia just entered the third complete lockdown. In the first lockdown, there was a lot of inbound inquiries where people with nothing better to do, or companies with nothing better to do, say, hey, we are looking at ways where we can reinvent ourselves and prepare for the future. So we had a wave of implementations and onboarding during the first MCO. Now, I guess we are gearing up for that another wave of inbound inquiries.
6: Right. And well, it seems like you've been quite busy last few years, but if you had some time to read, do you have a favorite nonfiction or business book that you could recommend that would be relevant also for entrepreneurs?
10: Yes, two books by, if I remember the author correctly, is Jim Collins.
6: Okay.
10: One is Good to Great.
6: Yep.
10: I don't know if you heard that book.
6: Yes.
10: And the other is Built to Last.
6: Yep.
10: So I've read many books. Well, not many, but I've read a decent amount. And Good to Great and Built to Last is really the business book that resonates with me the most. I would love that a company can... I view a company as an organism that has to evolve with time to stay relevant and continue to provide value so that it can constantly renew itself as necessary. And I highly recommend those books and also that kind of business philosophy instead of the ones that do not resonate so much with me are the ones where you build something fast to scale quickly and then you exit. So that's not me, basically. Yeah. It works for some, but not for me.
6: Makes sense. I know both of them, so I understand that. And Wani and I, we are based in Switzerland, and here things are built to last, that's for sure.
10: Yeah, built to last, yeah.
9: Jared, where can interested parties reach you?
10: They can always reach me on LinkedIn or on my email, jared@phenology.com.my.
6: Brilliant. Well, thank you, Jared, and good luck to Phenology.
10: Thank you, Rudy.
9: Bye. Thank you so much for your time, Jared. It's a pleasure having you.
10: Thank you, Wani. Thank you so much for your time. It's a pleasure being on the show.
9: Likewise.
6: Thank you for listening to Voice of Fintech podcast. 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
14: Uh, Hello and welcome to Voice of FinTech. Today we're joined by Stefan, who is the founder of ASOT or AISOT. We'll find out how to pronounce it correctly. And as you would expect, we're going to talk about, you know, AI, machine learning, right? And more specifically, predictive analytics in trading. Why is it needed? What does it do? How does that compare to algo trading or complements it or other solutions out there? And, you know, how Stefan became a founder after working for the government, but also working at ETH, right? So very curious to find out about his journey and his thoughts on this space. Welcome, Stefan. How are you today?
15: Hey, Rudy. Thanks for having me today. I'm doing very good. I'm looking forward to interesting

0: So as you said, there were some stations in between. So I started after my studies. Actually, I'm a political scientist, and I studied to work in public diplomacy. And I had a station in the U.S. at the Swiss Embassy in Washington, D.C. And then I came back to Bern, and I started to work for the State Secretariat for Education, Research and Innovation. And I was responsible for international innovation collaborations. So I really helped innovative companies in Switzerland and researchers to connect internationally and to start projects together. And then I think it was in 2013 or so, I met with Sandra Tobler, who is also the founder and CEO in a startup these days, right? And we kind of talked about collaborations, and we decided that we want to do something for the then just kind of really being in the start of being founded, do something for the fintech companies in Switzerland. So there were some popping up around Zurich and Geneva, and we said, okay, maybe it would be interesting to connect them to similar companies around London and New York, and we organized a field trip for them. And that's also where we kind of first heard or talked about the blockchain and what you can do with this fascinating new technology. So we kind of were going on that trip, and I also back then always thought, oh my God, I really like what I do here, but actually I would even prefer to be on the other side and do something myself and start it. So when I left the government, I actually wanted to start my own company, but then I was in contact with the professor at ETH. His name is Dirk Helbing from computational social science, and he said that he actually would like to work with me, and I could help him kind of streamline a bit his strategy and the research that he's doing. And I could do that part-time and part-time start my own company, right? And I thought, why not? That's actually not the worst idea. And then it was pretty clear pretty quickly that this was a bit naive. So there is usually no such thing as part-time working at ETH, right? Because there was quite a big workload, and soon I realized I wouldn't have much time for starting a company on the side. And then also we won actually a project application for an EU project where we wanted to build what we called the Finance 4.0 system. And the Finance 4.0 system in basically was a distributed incentivization scheme for more sustainability, so that communities could issue tokens for sustainable or collaborative behavior, and it would be kind of fully free to join if people would want to join such a system. And so he asked me whether I could lead that project. So actually I led that project at ETH for 3 years. And this is also where I met my two co-founders, Nino and Tien. And then with them, I finally then decided to start a company.
1: Brilliant. And especially that you mentioned Sandra, because she appeared on this podcast already in 2019, I think. And of course, the founder of FutureRay at the moment, right?
0: Exactly.
1: And okay, so understood you early on were thinking about having your own business, but I'm always interested in motivations as well. Why have you decided to start your own company, be your own boss, be an entrepreneur? You know, you had some contacts with the world of government or diplomacy, academia. You could have done many other things. So why have you always thought about having your own company?
0: Yeah, again, I mean, I was working with lots of founders and innovative companies, and I always kind of admired what they have been doing. And also for myself, so I was always an entrepreneurial person throughout my life. I was always organizing new things. When I was working for the government, we set up things like the Swiss-Swedish Innovation Initiative and other things that we kind of founded while I was

0: wasn't there. So I always had a little bit this entrepreneurial gene in me, I would say, and or this virus or whatever you would call it. More and more over time, I really kind of became clear that I want to be a founder myself and want to try build a company. And as you grow older, you realize that you don't have time forever, right? So, and then when I left the government, I thought it's probably a good idea to do it then. But then when I got offered a job at ETH, I also thought maybe it's not bad to come from ETH when you start your own company, right? And I can certainly meet talented people there. And that's really what happened. And so Nina and Tien, they were actually in at the same chair or the same professorship, but they were working on a different project. But interestingly enough, they were doing research on novel machine learning algorithms that can better forecast Bitcoin volatility. And they were invited to present that in Singapore at the International Conference of Data Mining. And there was actually quite some interest in the audience for what they have been doing. And back in the days, that those were mainly arbitrage traders, right? Where the arbitrage opportunities were still bigger in crypto. So they were approached by them, people asked them, "How can you show us how it's done?" And they came back and asked me and said, "Stefan, you are the guy among us that knows most about entrepreneurship and these kind of things, and you always talk about having a company. And we have been approached by this company and this company. And what would you say? I mean, is this something that is worth looking into?" And I said, "Yeah, sure. Let's look into what's possible with this technology. What's the potential market? How could we scale that?" And we did a little bit of research and we came to the conclusion that yes, let's do it. Let's start a company. And that was actually back in 2019.
1: So what is ASOD? I mean, what is the problem that you're trying to solve? And as I mentioned before, you label yourself as a company that provides predictive analytics for trading. So why do we need it? What for?
0: Yeah, so so it's called ISOT, right? We call it like the iPhone, but ISOT, even though it stands for AI systems and operations in trading. So it can all could also be AI SOT or whatever, but we think it's better to call it ISOT.
1: Right.
0: And ISOT produces next generation real time insights for traders and asset managers to help them take better decisions. Why are we doing this? I mean, it's quite clear. There's a growing class of people around the world that can save money. Interest rates are at historic lows. Trading costs are also declining. So it's probably not the worst idea for many people to invest that money, right? But how do they do that? Most people don't really want to do it, or also are not interested in investing the money themselves. So they need an asset manager, wealth manager, certified investment advisor. And what numbers show, actually, from research, that is that most fund managers underperform as compared to a benchmark, which could be an index or so, right? And we asked ourselves why. And there's certainly different kinds of explanations. And one is fees, but fees are decreasing, as we said. And then we also see that there is an increasing complexity in financial markets. So like real-time information, for example, is kind of getting a bigger and bigger share as on the total of information that is out there. So it's actually quite hard to have all the factors under control that could influence asset prices. That can be things like order book information, news flows, social media effects, and so on and so on. And with that, we also see an increasing influence of social events recently. That could either be a pandemic or social trading, such as Wall Street bets, or assets, even assets reacting to social media, right? Everybody knows what Elon Musk can do with the Bitcoin price, right? With a few tweets. How can these asset managers have an overview of what's happening in real time and get kind of their conclusions from it? This is exactly where iSOT comes into play, right? We provide these insights to the asset managers or the traders, and we give them a statistical advantage for a clearly defined time period and a clearly defined use case that they need.
1: All right. So, I mean, how does it work in detail? Are you talking about like a news crawler, or are you talking about, getting insights from the order volumes or the market's volumes and prices, or how does that work in a bit of more detail?
0: Yeah, the answer is it depends. It depends on the use case itself, right? And on the time horizon. We would use different information for short-term predictions. For example, for a 1 minute Bitcoin directional price forecast, you would need other information than for a 3 months volatility forecast for equities, right? But the most important thing here is that we actually have the tools or the machine learning tools and technology to dynamically combine the different data from very mixed sources. So that we can listen to social media, we can take in news, we can look at the order book information where available, and our algorithms will independently decide which factors are important at which point in time, and thus ensure that we actually always give the most accurate information to the clients in the form of the insights and signals that we deliver it to them.
1: I see. And how good is it today? I mean, your predictive analytics system, do you backtest it as well and compare to certain benchmarks? So you can see clearly that if I've used this, I will be a better active asset manager than I would have been without it.
0: Yeah, certainly we have our internal quality control, as we could call it, right? We measure the performance of our forecast in real time, how accurate they are, but then also we can at any point in time we compute the P&L of very simple strategies that would be based on our forecasts, for example. And then kind of all our algorithms are actually, or our models are retrained every night. So in principle, we can take in all the latest information on a daily basis. What we can do is give clients a statistical advantage about things like volatility, volumes, or even directions that assets take. But it's not only about predicting something, right, these days, because our products increasingly concentrate on longer term developments, meaning we take all available information into account and we apply latest research finding from machine learning on the steps that are taken along the whole investment process. So we also use machine learning for finding strategies or optimizing portfolios. In fact, our latest interest from clients is more and more around us producing volatility and covariance metrics and then applying these insights to a portfolio optimization process. And we also do more and more for classic asset classes, for example, equity portfolios. So we have clients that in principle have been doing their kind of portfolios in a classic way for a long time. Maybe they didn't change anything in their process for the last 50 years, right? And it's often based on fundamental insights that they have. And they increasingly get the feeling that they would like to get additional insights for their portfolio optimization process. Things like the covariances or also our volatility forecast for certain asset classes. Or then they go one step further, and that's, for example, what we discuss with the turnkey asset management program in the US. They would go as far as letting us kind of optimize a full portfolio based on our machine learning insights and processes.
1: I see. So let's clarify, though, who are your target clients? Because you said before that, you know, people ideally not everywhere getting more wealthy, and therefore they have more money to save. And on the other hand, when you talk about these solutions, it sounds like you target institutional clients. So how does that work? Who are your target clients?
0: Yeah, so I'm sorry for the confusion. I mean, but in the short term, we clearly are B2B oriented, right. meaning the saver or the wealthy individual would more indirectly profit from our services. We work with traders, we work with asset managers, and we work with brokers and exchanges, depending on the product line that they would get from us, and mostly also from the horizon that we look at with this product. So just some examples, right? The broker that want to hedge the client flow, there we would give like some short-term signals around directional moves, or then for an asset manager, as explained, we would rather do some things like weekly up to bi-monthly portfolio optimization with them. So that it's
1: all right. And how does your service relate to or differ from algo trading, right? Or can you embed it, or can you work together or work against each other? In other words, you know, you can also program some of these things depending on what happens on the market, right? So are you going broader with your service, and how could you use this together or against it?
0: Usually we would be the ones that inform the algo traders, right? So if you have, for example, traders that use algorithmic trading for prop trading often, they often have like their own signals and insights, right? But they're often on the look for getting new insights and new signals that give their models a new bias. This is where we would come into play. In many cases, we also see kind of algo traders that are rather active in high frequency or ultra high frequency trading. And there usually they have to trade a lot, which comes at a certain cost, right? And the margins are rather low per trade. And what we then would give them is just insights over a slightly longer time period, let's say a few minutes. And with that information, they can also try to kind of have trades that go into the right direction for a slightly longer holding periods than what they would usually do, but would also kind of bring them higher profits per trade. So we work nicely together with algo traders. In principle, especially the short-term signal, they're not very useful for somebody that is still kind of trading by hand in that sense, because you're most probably too slow to take up the information. So what we do is we provide our signals through an API. Then a trader can directly connect their algo trading systems to our signals and generate higher profits. Nevertheless, that's for the short term stuff again, right? So and then for the longer term, more portfolio related products. The delivery methods doesn't play such a big role, right? There sometimes we even just send. A document or an Excel or so, it's giving the new weights of the portfolio, so that there is a little the methods of connecting to our client is then much much more low tech on that end.
1: Okay, understood. Now that leads me to the next question: how do you make money?
0: We have different models for different client types. If you have a client that is in trading. Or in brokerage, we would usually go with the subscription fee to the signal. And we pack a revenue sharing component on top of that, meaning that if we can more or less quantify what is the extra value that they generate with our signals, we would usually like to take a percentage of that extra value. And for that, we would then lower the subscription fee accordingly. That gives us a nice upside, right? So the more successful we are, the more we would earn. And also that kind of shows our clients that we like to have skin in the game, that we trust our products, and that really helps approaching them. In principle, when we work with asset managers that are more fee based themselves, right? They usually take a percentage of the assets under management as a fee. There we then just do like some fee sharing.
1: Right, and you're based in Zurich. So where are you on your journey now in terms of products or geographic coverage and the ambition? And that my hint to you would be, say something about global domination, right?
0: Yeah, exactly. We started in Zurich. We were also very committed to Zurich, right? And we have all been here at ETH together. We all still live in Switzerland, the founders. One is in Geneva, two here in Zurich. And in principle, we want to grow our team here. We want to base it here because we still also are very close to ETH. One of our founders still has a part-time position at the ETH. So to just keep that relationship and exposure to the latest developments also in the field. And so we actually like to be here and the talent flow that we have around Zurich. Nevertheless, our business is global, right? In principle, we said we're global first. We don't really care that much where our client is from. Clearly, there are sometimes regulatory things to check before onboarding a client somewhere in the world. But in principle, that's usually not a big issue. And we're a digital only company. We deliver all our services online. We can kind of onboard our clients online, which makes things as much easier for us. Nevertheless, this is just organically grown like that. Our clients so far, our client base is mostly in Switzerland. We're talking to some US clients right now, and I guess we're getting closer to signing some of them. And then in principle, all the markets where we have a strong financial scene, mainly around UK, but also then in Asia around Singapore, China, and clearly the US, those are places that are very interesting for us. But it can also be anywhere else where we have a client that is interested. So our goal is to become the number one provider for real-time analytics and forecasts around the world.
1: Great. So you kind of outlined what's coming, but if there's anything else in terms of big milestones that you'd like to hit for the rest of the year or beyond, let us know.
0: Yeah, there's a few things, right? We went through the F10 incubation program last year, and that ended in March this year. We successfully graduated from that, and we got a convertible loan awarded for being one of the top six companies in that program. So we started to grow the team a bit, and now we're actually at the point where we need to really double down on that to be able to move fast. I think the timing is great for what we're doing. We have a good team. So now we're actually just about to have our seed round. In fact, it's just tomorrow that I'll have another discussion with our lead investor. So we're actually raising a round of 1 million Swiss francs to kind of kickstart also on the sales side, to build a sale team and to make our dev team bigger and stronger, so that we can then also deliver if we scale quickly and onboard new clients. Our goal is then to pass 1 million ARR over the next 12 months. I think that from what we see today, that's still very realistic. And then we would really like to scale quickly and grow our revenues beyond 30 millions over the next 3 years. So really prepared to do that, and it's going to be an exciting journey. We also have new offices from September, so we're moving as the F10. Co-working part is closed. They will close at the end of August, beginning of September. And that means all the companies here have to find a new place. We went together with some other interesting startups, like Relio, Alina, and Advisor and others. And we built our own fintech floor that will start from September 1 at Hohlstraße in Zurich. So there will be, let's say, a new home for interesting innovative fintech startups in Zurich. And we're really thrilled to be part of that. And so, yeah, I mean, we're quite excited at the moment, and we hope we can surf that wave for a long time.
1: All right. Well, great. Well, my last question is, where can interested parties reach you, and who would you like to hear from most, whether that's potential clients or potential employees or investors?
0: Ideally, all of those.
1: All right, fair enough. So where do they find you the most efficient way?
0: Okay, the most efficient way is just to write to me directly. My email is Stefan, that's Stefan, at isot, written AISOT.ch. Isot.ch is also our website where you can find more information. We're currently revamping that a little bit so that the new version should be online soon. And yeah, if you're potential client, if you're trading, or if you're a wealth manager or an asset manager, and you would like to get access to highly skilled machine learning team, please let us know. We'd be happy to talk to you and see how we can support you with our products. If you're an investor, please also reach out to us, even though our seed round, it would be too late for that. But as you all know, especially investors know, after a round is before the next round. So please reach out to us as well. And then clearly talents is the one thing that will be most important for the success of ISOT, right? We're a company that is not built on any kind of commodity or anything, or even a patent or anything. We need the best people to drive forward our innovative products. So we have good access to talents coming from ETH and other places, but certainly we don't see all of you out there. So if you're interested to contribute around data science, machine learning, but also from the sales or the marketing side, where we will need people soon. And if you like to be part of a dynamic startup and work with us, just contact us. Yes, we would be happy to meet you.
1: Brilliant. Well, thank you very much, Stefan, and good luck to ISOT.
0: Thanks so much, Rudy, for the discussion. And hope to see you again soon.
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0: FC, welcome, my friend.
1: Thank you, my friend. Good to meet you again.
0: Good to meet you in person.
1: Yeah.
0: So, how I rob banks. This is a phenomenal read. I just finished. I can't wait till you guys take a look at it. In your book,
1: yes.
0: You heavily focus on and discuss the aspect of reconnaissance.
1: Yes.
0: And the importance there of knowing your subject, surveying the scene, mm-hmm. of before you break into an area, highly yeah. guarded area in yeah. some instances. You know, how often is your plan of attack, how often does it go as planned? Or is there always some level of improv involved?
1: I would say probably 90% of the time it goes right, because I over plan everything. So part of that recon process means I know everything that there is to know, right? And I know what's going to happen. I know the behaviors of the guards. I know some of the codes for doors, for example. So most of the time, I don't need 90% of the plan. It's literally, I go up to a door and I walk in and then I'm in. Mm. Right, and I didn't have to worry about the 20 things that I thought might happen.
0: Yeah.
1: So yeah, most of the time the plan goes according to plan, which is, you know, sheer luck, I think, more than skill.
0: Well, reconnaissance, I mean, it's super important, and I think yeah. in today's world, a lot of that recon you can do behind a screen,
1: yeah,
0: correct?
1: Yeah, absolutely. I mean, you know, I always do like a digital recon piece first, and then I try and show up on site if I can early, and then just confirm that everything that I've seen digitally matches up. Mm. And that's not always the case, right? Like, I mean, I've turned up before and a door is suddenly no longer there, right? So it can change quite dramatically.
0: Yeah.
1: You know, you come up with this plan when you're doing all the digital recon. And one of the things that I'm doing this week is I'm judging the vishing contest at the Social Engineering Village at DEFCON. And part of that process is they have to do an OSINT report. Now, OSINT is open source intelligence, and that's basically the digital recon piece of whatever building they're trying to get into. And I would say 90% of the teams only used Google and Google Maps. Right, that is not going to show you everything. There are hundreds of resources out there. You can get, literally, you can just buy live satellite feeds, right, of your location. There's so many more things to it than people realize. It's just Google Maps,
0: yeah,
1: right, and Street View. There's a bit more to it than
0: yeah,
1: that.
0: Yeah, yeah. And in the book, I mean, you spent nights, overnights, at physical locations for an engagement that takes you, you know, 15, 20 minutes to get in.
1: Yeah, so, and that's the point. It's like the more recon you do, the less time you have to work.
0: Yeah.
1: Right?
0: Yeah.
1: Because if you turn up and you've done no recon, well, you've got to sit in that ditch for a bit longer, right? It's just
0: literally
1: more recon. Yeah, literally sitting in ditches.
0: Yeah. So, I mean, the book is, like I said, it's phenomenal. You have a lot of stories there. Really that align with, you know, Mission Impossible level stories.
1: I've been down the odd elevator shaft and climbed through the odd ventilation tube. Yeah.
0: Yeah.
1: It's been there.
0: So let me ask you then, is there any one that you feel may be worthy of an adaptation of in a feature film?
1: Oh, I was approached by someone today, actually, who said they wanted to like see if they could option the book into a movie. Because I think there's so many little scenes that would work really well. I think kidnapping people, that's always fun. But we've seen that in movies.
0: Yeah.
1: Stealing gold bars, we've seen that. Stealing a helicopter.
0: Mm-hmm.
1: Again, that would be a funny moment, I think, in a movie. Just because of the stupidity of it. I think there are quite a few little stories in there that I think would make a good moment in a movie.
0: For sure. For sure. So if there was a movie made, who would play you?
1: Who would play me? I don't know. I'll ask the audience. Who do you think would play me best? Wow.
2: Johnny Depp.
1: I'm not that drunk.
0: Maybe
1: Bruce Willis.
0: Bruce Willis.
1: Wow. He
0: Bruce Willis is not going to play him.
1: Yeah.
2: Woody Harrelson
1: would be cool. Yeah, I'd go with that.
0: That'd be cool. All right, so in the book, you reference some more tactical techniques that you have learned over your career, such as lockpicking.
1: Yes.
0: And I really appreciate the fact that you sort of interweave some of the tactical techniques with stories. You also describe some other tactical techniques that you've used throughout your engagements. I'm just curious to know, what is your go-to? You know, what tool has provided you the greatest amount of success?
1: I would say my social anxiety and willingness to avoid people. That is the best thing for social engineering.
0: Okay.
1: Because the more you avoid people, then you're just dealing with hardware. And I can pick a lock much easier than I can have a conversation with someone. Just avoiding people is my best skill.
0: Were you ever able to get into a secure area of a building with no physical tool at all? Just using social engineering?
1: Absolutely. You don't even need that. Like, the number of times I've literally walked into a bank and just been like, this is a bit too easy. This is a bit silly because I should be stopped at some point. But it's, you don't talk to anyone. You just walk in. And there's a couple of stories in the book where I like literally walk into a room, pick up a computer, and then walk out without saying a word. Like I say, it's that willingness to avoid humans is the best skill.
0: And on the other side, I mean, do you find that humans are more susceptible just to avoid conflict?
1: Like, Oh, absolutely. Like, if, you know, it depends where you are in the world. Like, different countries and have different social aspects to them, different cultures, and you can play on that, right? So in the UK, where I'm from originally, nobody wants conflict, right? So if you are slightly aggressive to them, they will avoid you like anything, right? Come over to the States, for example, you guys are much more confrontational, right? Except if I then confrontate you back, if that's a word, that's an English word, you guys bring me.
0: Counter-confrontate.
1: So if someone confronts me and then I confront them back, it's like, why are you asking me this? Then they back down again. And, you know, so if you go into like the Nordics, you can overcome some of their cultural proclivities. And if you go into like the Asian, like APAC area, like, again, they have this uncanny ability to just take commands because that's how their, you know, sort of their companies are structured. So you have to do kind of different things in order to get past different types of culture.
0: One aspect that you talk about in the book is the letter of authority. You have a dedicated chapter to that.
1: Yes, because it is vital.
0: It is vital. And we all know that as the get out of jail free card.
1: Yes, exactly. So, right? So whenever we're doing these engagements, it's always a client comes to us and says, can you break into our stuff and then tell us how you do it, right? So nobody in that building should know about that test. We try and keep it to the bare minimum. It was probably 5 or 6 people that have signed it off, right? And that'll be at the C-suite if they're not involved, right? If they are involved, then they may not even know about it themselves. So I have to have a letter that proves that I am there doing good, right? And so that's called the letter of authority. And it lists basically like who I am, what I'm doing, and here are the people to contact through your internal phone systems, and then you can verify that I am who I am. But I put a spin on that where I have a fake one, right? And the fake one is exactly the same, except all the numbers are my mates. Right? So they got the same names. So if they get a phone call and says, is that John from this bank? They're always like, yeah, it is. Like, let FC go. It's cool. Because that's testing yet another level, right? And I've had this a couple of times where I haven't had to use that false letter. But I've taught that lesson to other people and they've used it. And, you know, I've got the phone call. And I'm like, oh, yeah, it's cool. Like, Sam's cool. Like, let him in. And they've just let them in. And they just carry on. Wow. And the letter says, like, you know, don't tell anyone about this. Like, you know, pretend that you've never seen this person. So always have a letter of authority. Always have a backup one. Because, oh, man, the number of times I've left a jacket with my letter in.
0: Yeah.
1: In, like, the fifth floor and I'm, like, on the basement. It's like, oh, I've only got one left.
0: So
1: have a backup and then always have a fake one that you present first. But never present the fake one to actual law enforcement because that will just go wrong.
0: Yeah, yeah. So you talk about three copies, right? You talk about two real, one fake. Was there ever an engagement that you walked into that was so dangerous that you said, I'm done, this is it?
1: I've had some interesting ones. There was one where I was confronted by two guards that had guns in a foreign country, somewhere in Europe. I won't name it. And I didn't speak that language, right? I had no idea. And these two guards didn't speak English. Mm. And the only way that I could get past them, I eventually managed to talk my way out of it, right? And sort of get through past them. But there was a bit in the back of my head where I was like, the only thing I can give them is my letter of authority, which is in my back pocket. And I don't want to be reaching for my back pocket when they're armed and I can't communicate. I'm getting this thing. I'm not reaching for a weapon.
0: Yeah.
1: So that was a sketchy moment.
0: Yeah.
1: But thankfully, you know, they sort of...
0: So what happened? Did they take it for you or?
1: No. We didn't get to the letter thing. We kind of had this little, I don't know, kind of like miming of like where I was going and what we were doing. And they recognized that I didn't speak their language and they were a little bit embarrassed they didn't speak English.
0: Yeah.
1: Because it's supposed to be a multinational like corporation. So we kind of like danced around each other a little bit and I was like, yeah, I'm going this way. And they're like, okay, well, maybe you should go this way.
0: Yeah.
1: So it was a tense moment that thankfully didn't go any further.
0: Yeah, yeah.
1: So it was nice.
0: Yeah. Yeah, but it can be a scary moment.
1: Yeah.
0: So these days you've taken a new approach to physical security assessments with Sygenta. If you don't mind, explain that methodology to me and why you feel it's more effective than traditional physical security assessments.
1: Yeah, sure. So I've been doing this for, you know, three decades, right? And I've broken into thousands of buildings, right? Banks, government sites, military sites, office buildings, hospitals, all sorts of places. I have 100% success rate over those 30 years, right? And that's not because I am the most amazing social engineer, physical assessment person, right? It's because all I have to do is find one way into that building, right? That's all I'm there to do is, can I get into this building and then maybe exfiltrate something? And that doesn't take a lot of effort, right? I just need to look at the building for long enough. Eventually someone will let me through a door or there'll be a window left open or some other way I'll get in.
0: Mm-hmm.
1: But what that gives to the client is a report that says, hey, I spent 5 days sitting in a ditch and I saw a door code and then I went and used a door code. Changed the door code, mm-hmm. right? That doesn't give them the bigger picture of the security of their site.
0: You're only looking at one.
1: Because you're only looking at one thing. You're only reporting one thing.
0: Mm-hmm.
1: Sometimes a client will be like, okay, well, spend the week breaking in as many ways as you can, right? That's good, and I've done that a couple of times. There's a couple of stories in the book where I break into the same building five different ways, or I break into multiple banks different ways. That doesn't give the value to the client that we want to provide at Sygenta. So I've changed that approach a bit to being more of a what we'd call a white box assessment. Right?
0: Okay.
1: So we turn up with the client and we walk through their entire site and I point out every single physical security issue, right? Every window, every lock, every door that's put in wrong, everything, right? And they get like a 30-page report of 200 issues,
0: rather
1: than one report that says one issue that we got in through this door.
0: Yeah.
1: So it costs them a lot less. It takes me the same amount of time. I'm there for the day. I'm doing no recon, and they get much more value out of that.
0: Yeah.
1: So that's the approach we take now. And I was just chatting away with Graham here about this. And it was like, maybe if I'd been caught over those years, I would maybe think it's worthwhile, mm-hmm. right, to do these tests. And there are cases where it is worthwhile, right? So if we have a client come to us and they say, we've had a new security system put in here, this particular door, like the $60,000 door story in the book, then yeah, we'll test that one thing because we're only testing one thing and that's all they want tested. So we always have this educational piece with our clients when they come to us, like, is this really what you want? Or maybe we can get to your goals easier that isn't as stressful and doesn't cost you, you know, even a tenth of the price.
0: Yeah. Yeah, because if you walk through the front door, no problem.
1: Yeah, exactly.
0: You write that report.
1: Yeah.
0: But your side door is unlocked as exactly. well. Yeah, and you could have also walked
1: through. And we could have gone through 10 other ways. Yeah, it's not worth a while.
0: So let's talk about the surge of AI.
1: Oh, okay.
0: Okay.
1: Yeah. You know what I'm going to say about this now.
0: So, yeah. I would like to know how much does AI play into the recon or information gathering aspect of what you do in terms of looking at the people that work at the organization, the actual organization itself. Is that something that you leverage as a tool?
1: No, 100% no. It is not capable enough.
0: Okay.
1: And this is the issue we see in this industry is like a new tool comes out and everyone's like, that's going to replace whatever it is job you're doing, right? And it just isn't capable enough yet, right? It's AI, you know, 5 years ago, even like what, how long ago did ChatGPT come out? Like 8 months ago, something like that?
0: Not even.
1: Right? So 10 months ago, AI was effectively a bunch of if-then statements, right? Mm-hmm. That's about as good as it got.
0: Yeah.
1: Nowadays, it's kind of become a really fancy Markov chain, right? Where it's like just building out what the next sort of sentence will be and just pulling out data and then like copy and pasting it in. It's not going to replace pen testing. It's not going to replace many jobs. It's an extra tool in our belt, but I don't see it really helping out on recon or social engineering, stuff like that. It's good for stuff like if you're looking at satellite imagery and it can help you identify certain objects within that image, that it's really good at. But I can do that just as quickly. Like because AI makes so many mistakes, I have to spend just as long checking those mistakes, because if I get it wrong, that's a bad day at the office, right?
0: All right, let me ask you this then. Does the AI wave work to your favor? Do organizations and their trust in AI, do you consider that a vulnerability in itself?
1: Oh yeah, absolutely. Because it's like any tech, right? Mm. It's like they see some fancy, flashy thing, like, you know, you walk around the Black Hat Hall, you see wonderful technologies that's going to fix everything, and it doesn't. It just introduces more vulnerabilities into it. So yeah, I see it as it's not mature enough to be used in a production environment yet, I don't think.
0: Okay, but as organizations begin to implement that could be a potential attack vector for you.
1: Yeah, exactly. I mean, we've already seen attacks on this, and I've given plenty of talks on attacks on automated vehicles, for example. Just using stickers. Mm. Right? Any system that is self-learning is ingesting data. And if you can inject stuff into that data, it's no different from like a SQL injection on a web app. So, you know, there's always going to be ways in.
0: FC, where can our listeners, the audience here, where can we find you online, connect with you online?
1: Right, so depending on what it's called this week, it's either Twitter or X. It may not exist by the time this podcast goes out, even though it's live. So Twitter's probably the easiest one, right? So it's @_freakyclown_. I have a YouTube channel, Mr. Freaky Clown. Or you can find us on, what else have we got? We've got Twitter for Sygenta HQ. My wife Jess has a very fabulous LinkedIn profile that you can use to get to my LinkedIn profile, because apparently searching for FC on LinkedIn will just bring up loads of random stuff and not my account.
0: Okay. We'll get links posted as well.
2: Please do.
0: Now, if I had to guess, mm-hmm. since you're 007.
1: I'm not 007, by the way.
0: That your drink of choice would be a vodka martini, shaken, not stirred.
1: You would be wrong, because I don't drink.
0: I know. Okay. So if you don't drink, what is your go-to beverage on the night that you know you have to decompress after a night of work?
1: So if it's before 6 p.m., it's a Coke Zero. If it's after that, it's probably a Canada Dry.
0: Okay.
1: So yeah.
0: FC, are you familiar with that sound?
1: I am.
0: That is an air raid siren. And because you have a 100% success rate, you've probably never heard that. And the authorities are not looking for you. But don't be nervous. That's just the sound of last call here at Barcode. Okay, cool. So do you have time for one more?
1: Okay.
0: If you opened a cybersecurity themed bar, what would the name be, and what would your signature drink be called?
1: You asked me this before on the podcast.
0: I know.
1: I don't know what I'd call it now. I can't remember what I even said. I came up with something clever on the day, and now I cannot remember it at all. Cybersecurity. So, I don't know. Anyone else got any suggestions? What would you call it?
0: Cybersecurity themed bar.
1: Yeah. See, everyone's gone blank. Hack barcode is a great one.
0: Don't take my name.
1: I think it's taken though. APT.
0: APT, okay. APT. All right, APT. Yeah. And if you had a bar called APT, what would your drink be called?
1: Oh, it would be Zero Cool.
0: Zero Cool.
1: Yeah, Zero Cool.
0: Okay, I like it. I like it. Well, on that note, FC, I want to thank you, brother.
1: Thank you, man.
0: For joining me tonight. Yeah. At Barcode. FC has graciously signed books, 40 books here that we'll be giving out. And last note, I want to just let everybody know that we are filming a documentary at this point, me and Matt and this Barcode podcast. Hopefully we'll make the documentary. It's called Inhuman, and the website is inhumandocumentary.com. You should all have stickers on your table, so please check it out. I encourage everybody to check out the website and support us if you can. And FC, thank you so much, man.
1: Thanks for having me.
0: It was great seeing you.
1: Awesome.
0: And awesome. Appreciate you, man.
1: Yeah.
0: And it is 7:39. The limo to Mandalay leaves in 6 minutes. So get your last call. And thank you all for coming out. Appreciate you guys.
1: Thank you very much.

0: 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Let's hit the bar and grab a drink.
1: Hey, Chris, my man, how you feeling?
2: Hey, Tony, I'm good, man.
1: Oh, snap. Hold up 1 second. I just realized this guy left his ID here. Satoshi Nakamoto. Hey, you know who this guy is?
2: Nah, nobody does.
1: Well, shit, that sucks to lose your ID. Hope he comes back for it. And he was sipping on a drink over there. I think you might want to invest in at some point. And not to mention, you can only pay for it in cryptocurrency.
2: Oh, yeah, no problem. Hold on 1 second. Shit, I forgot my digital wallet at home. You take Bitcoin IOU?
1: No, but don't worry about it. I got you on this one. Tonight, we call this drink the Kryptonite. And all you need, it's really easy. It's 3/4 ounce spiced rum, 3/4 ounce Midori, 3/4 ounce Malibu coconut rum, 3/4 ounce pineapple juice, just a splash of Bacardi. You pour all the ingredients into a shaker over ice and shake. Strain into a chill glass, garnish it with a lime wheel.
2: Yo, Pete, it's been a minute, man. How you been?
3: Yo, Chris, what's up, man? I'm good. Just been busy. Oh, is that the new Kryptonite cocktail? I had one of those last night, man. It's off the chain. I mean, it's on the chain? Oh, shoot, Chris, is that who I think it is over there?
2: Yeah, man, I think it is.
1: Oh, yeah, that guy? He stopped in not too long ago, ordered a ginger ale with extra ginger. Just chilling at the end of the bar ever since.
2: Yeah, well, this is the first time I've ever seen him here at Barcode. Pete, I say you and I go over there, see if he's down for conversation.
3: Yeah, I'm in. Let's do it.
1: All right, sounds good, fellas. I'll see y'all next round.
4: With Gummo, a retired Black Hat hacker and Black Hat reverse engineer that's utilized a special set of skills for many, many years. His abilities have allowed him to create 4 supercomputers that were able to mine more than $5.1 billion US dollars worth of Bitcoin. He has also created high-capacity, ultra-secure systems, networks for trading and hedge funds that are currently used today within high-frequency, algorithmic trading platforms.

0: podcast.
1: Chris, thanks for having me back.
2: Absolutely. Yes. Pete Clay, my amazing co-host as well. Pete, thanks for joining us once again. So Gummo, first off, I know you don't do interviews. So again, I just want to thank you for dedicating your time to speaking with us today.
0: Sure, Chris. Thank you for having me.
2: So let's get started. I want to talk about the origin of your story. And if you can, take me back. Talk to me about your upbringing and how you initially got introduced to computers. If you could describe that experience for me.
0: Sure. So I was introduced to computers at a local college here in Jacksonville, where when I was 11 years old, I was going to the tennis courts to play tennis and to ride my bike and whatnot. And so on the hot summer days at the campus, you could walk through a breezeway, which was very, it was shady and was cool. And so just one summer day in 1982, I was walking through the breezeway and there was a computer lab. There were computers with reel-to-reel tapes and magnetic tapes, and there was a lab, and then there was actually a professor in there wearing a white coat, like, you know, a genuine computer priest. And so I was just riding my bike through there and I was just walking. It was real hot and I was just dying of thirst. And he said, "Hey, you know, do you need some water?" And I'm like, "Yeah." And so I put my bike down, went into the computer lab and he had, you know, water fountain in there. And I'm like, "Hey, what are these? You know, these computers." And he's like, "Yeah, this is what they do." Right. And so at the time they were running flight simulation software for Northrop Grumman, for the military here in North Florida. And so I got privy to see that, to actually sit in the cockpit mock up and actually have an opportunity to experience this type of technology in 1982, which was, you know, mind blowing for a, you know, 9-year-old kid, you know, and so, or 11-year-old kid. And so it was just crazy. And so, yeah, that's about the time, about 1982. And, you know, I got to see all this cool stuff. There was this thing called the ARPANET, and it's, oh, wow, it talks to other universities. And by the way, this is how it works. And so every day I would go by, you know, my mother had just given me up for adoption. And so I was living with my adopted parents. And so, you know, being confused, and that's how I discovered the college across the street from my adopted parents' house. And I was fascinated every day. I would go play. My adopted mom and dad thought that I was going to play and, you know, tennis at the tennis courts, which was true. But I also would go to the computer lab and hang out with the computer professors and get time on the computers. And I discovered the ARPANET and what, you know, transmission control protocol was. I think I was like 12 years old, you know, in the '80s, in the early 80s. And so I felt exceptionally privileged to be part of that. And so I started meeting people, you know, like really interesting people from the military, from Northrop Grumman. And some of the people who I ran into are gone now, but there was one character in specific. He had a Citizens Band radio, and I was really fascinated by Citizens Band radio, and now here I am playing with computers. And so I see at this early age that there's a correlation to these technologies. And so it was fascinating. Every day was fascinating. But this one gentleman who went by the CB handle Bugs Bunny, oddly enough, he had computers at his home. And he invited me over to his house, and he lived right across the street from the college. And

0: it opened my doors completely with computers. He had a ground plane antenna on his roof, and he was a ham radio operator. And so he taught me ham, you know, radio RF. I'm learning RF at the age of 11 and 12, and DXing, and how to tune a ground plane antenna or a dynamic stick antenna. And so these are the things that spun me off into a life of working, you know, with computers on and off throughout my life. Yeah. Back in the day.
1: Yeah. So it really aligned for you. I mean, it really aligned perfectly for you, where you were at the right place at the right time. You got hooked day one, it sounds like, and then you associated yourself with people that had the knowledge that could pass down to you. Because at that time, I can't imagine there were too many books written or too many classes that you could take. You're really forced to either know someone in the field or teach yourself.
0: Yeah, that's correct. And to learn by not asking questions, but by through trial and error, through literally figuring things out. And one of the things that I discovered was the fact that I didn't, you know, when Daryl was speaking to me and saying, hey, you know, don't you see this? You know, when he was demonstrating computer code, and I said, no, I don't see what you're talking about. What does this mean? And I see it like this. And my interpretation of computer code is vastly different from others, as I don't see things on a computer screen as ones and zeros and squiggly lines, which I do, but my interpretation is I see them as colors, strings of colors. And so explaining that to him, he thought I was just kidding around. So I had to learn how to program the way traditional, like you do, like Pete does, you know, traditionally understanding bits in binary. But as soon as I figured things out, I scrapped that method of thought.
1: That's a gift. That's a gift, man. And to be honest with you, that's the first time I've heard of that.
0: Yeah, it's a condition called synesthesia.
1: It's a new perspective, right? It's a perspective that allowed you to possibly have an edge over everyone else in that position.
0: It did. It gave me a vast advantage over the pilots in their training or some of the people working for NRO that were in their training. And these are highly skilled scientists and engineers that, like I said, work for NRO, you know, the Navy, you know, every aspect, everything you can think was there, right? And I'm learning right alongside of them as a kid, you know, as a little chubby kid with a Coke in his hand. And I really didn't think of the seriousness of it until I became older. But I was like, you know, I'm the fat kid hanging out watching this stuff and learning all the while, learning, because my home life was so terrible that I didn't want to go home. And so I hung out and learned these things. And I did that for about 2 years, just solidly hung out there. I learned things back then that were quite shocking to me as a child, right? I'm 12, 13 years old learning about technology, you know, like what governments use and how it's used and what the future is going to be, what the masses are using. And I had access to that information and not realizing its value or potential, because my motives were never monetarily driven. They were just out of curiosity. So
2: that opportunity is so great. And you can't find that today. That does not exist. You can't be a 12-year-old going to a college campus and, no, hey, let me get access to your computer system. Let me sit down.
0: No. And, you know, the fact that my grandfather was, you know, highly respected, he spent like 40 years in the Navy. And so I had access to naval intelligence, and then I had access through naval intelligence. I had access to NRO, and through NRO, it just goes on and on. And so again, I'm a kid, you know, playing around with these computers and technologies and foundations that are still used today, quite surprisingly. Yeah. So yes, I feel like, you know, as you know, my mother was an alcoholic. She gave me up for adoption at this time, and so this is what I found as a kid. You know, instead of sitting around crying, you know, I was hanging out with computer.
1: It was therapeutic for you.
0: Yeah, it was very therapeutic for me. Yeah.
1: Did you ever have any intention of going down that route of what you were seeing, going down the government route, going down sort of the path that you were first introduced to? Or when did it start turning into you wanting to do more hacking or do more of what you ultimately wanted to pursue as an individual?
0: You know, it's a great question. You know, the fun didn't last long, right? You know, I went, as mentioned, my mother was not a good, you know, there were hard difficulties as a kid. Mm-hmm. And so my brother got me kicked out of school in the seventh grade. And so I went back to juvie, right? I'm in juvie because my brother took a gun to school. And so I'm in juvie because of something my brother did. And now here I am, I'm 13 years old. You know, I've been yanked out of that environment. And now I'm in juvie. What happens? So my birth mother comes to get me out of juvenile and hall and takes me home and takes my brother home, and she's not well, right? She's very sick, and so then she passes away, right? And then there I am. I'm 12 years old. Mm. I'm 12, man. You know, I'm 12, 13 years old. It's December of 1985. I don't know what the hell to do. You know, my mom just died, and my dad, he's in prison.
1: Geez, that's a pivotal moment for any kid at that age. But then, you know, just to add on what you're going through at that point in time, I can't imagine.
0: Yeah. And so what do you do? Like, you know, like I figured through the hard pain that I went through was I needed somewhere to go with that. And so I found my solace with computers, and the people who taught me computers were you know, they were really amazing people. They helped me out. They, you know, there was no one. My mom's gone. Mm-hmm. And, you know, and so what did I do? I had some dial-up numbers, and I had an old computer, that I got back from my adoptive parents, and, I connected it to the phone line, and, and I learned how to become a hacker. I learned right away. I learned what I needed to do to survive. In my first experience of being on your own at 13 is to survive. And you have to do what you have to do to survive. And so I learned how to card, right? I learned about credit cards. My mother left... she left her wallet behind. And so in her wallet, there was cash, but my brothers took it and left the credit cards. And I noticed when my mom would use them that they would swipe them, or when she would go to an ATM, she would And so it was quite simple. I was going to school and they were using these things called language masters, and you would put a card in and say the cow jumped over a fence or the house is brown. And so I figured out, well, I wonder if this can read, you know, if this can read a credit card. And sure enough, it did. It could. And so then I began understanding, and the language master would give it out as tones, like, and then I learned, you know, I wanted to know how that worked. And so I taught myself how to play piano to understand the tones that it was generating. And so as I was generating those tones, I understood that each tone meant a specific piece of information on the card. And so I was able to mimic that and manipulate the tones, long story short. And I was able to card at 13 years old. I was able to actually go to a bank and do a cash transaction and obtain cash for myself. And I was terrified. I was quite terrified. Yeah, I didn't know if the cops would come or, you know, if this was it, if they're going to ship me out to the boys' ranch in Mariana. I didn't know. And it was just terrifying. But the cops never came. I went to go live back with my adopted parents who had previously, you know, I was living with them before I got kicked out of school and sent to juvenile hall. And then my mom died. So I went back to live with them. And again, it was just like, you know, who they are just, you know, she, my adopted mom, she was in her late 60s. And my adopted father was just some weird guy from the 70s. And so I never was involved with them. And so I would go to school and get suspended on purpose because I didn't need to go to school. I had my own gig, right? I knew what I needed to do. And so I rented an apartment. I got an apartment and I had an apartment and I had my computer set up there. And then I set up turntables and, you know, I wanted to be a DJ scratching and all of that back then. And so I had an apartment that I was paying for while, you know, still quote living with my adopted parents. And so, yeah, that got off the ground at 14. And so that's how I survived. I would change barcodes. I would print my own barcodes and put the stickers on things that I wanted. If it was a laptop or a computer from Radio Shack, I would print out my own barcodes or bribe the salesman at a Radio Shack with a few hundred dollars that I took out of an ATM for some equipment. And so it was just, it was literally, and it was not like I felt good about that either, because literally I wanted to be the kid riding his bike, playing with the other normal kids, but I was not that fortunate. So I had to do these things, and technology for me was the avenue, was the route to do that. And then the hackers that helped me were not just criminals. They taught me the technology for me to use as a criminal to survive. So there's a big difference in what I mentioned on how I was mentored by the people who did that back in those days.
1: Right.
0: Because they were quite honestly the most wonderful, caring people you could ever imagine. I met many of them and their families as they were very warm people with families, and they were grandfathers and grandmothers eventually. So,
1: wow, man.
0: Yeah. It was quite a journey back then.
2: So what you described, like that hacker mentality, like, I love that. Cause that's something that I think that brings a lot of us together. Like you described how you were able to identify tones from a card reader using piano. You're able to like successfully print up barcodes, and just, I think, reverse engineering those things and figuring out how it works. It's such like a light bulb moment. And we love to pursue that. It feels so good, regardless of the ethics behind it. Right. So it's not, we're not talking like ethical or unethical hacking here. This is just figuring out how things work and seeing if we can change the system.
0: Yeah. You know, and The fact that I had to do criminal things to with technology to survive, that did not bolster who I was. I mean, on the contrary, I felt like I felt horrible. And I can only now, after so many decades, feel comfortable speaking about these things, as it was just so dramatically wrong the way society views it. But again, Pete, you spoke of the hacker mentality. That's literally the mentality, is a limit of survival, and where are your limits, and what do you need to survive? And that's how I think, and that's who I am. Even every day now, when I'm even out surfing, I'm counting the rocks on the shore or identifying how many people are around me for pattern analysis. And so it becomes who you are. And that all, and from my realization, it came from just having a means to survive. And so that was my take on things back then.
2: I don't think that was wrong at all. I think you're being really hard on yourself. I don't see anything wrong with the things that you did from a survival perspective.
1: Yeah, survival perspective. And I'm sure that you realized at that point in time that you were gifted in a sense, right? So did you ultimately share the fact that you had those abilities, you know, with your inner circle of friends, or, you know, did you keep that primarily to yourself?
0: Yeah, I kept everything to myself. The one thing that, I mean, you know, a lot of people don't know this about me, and I'll share it for the first time with the world. But when I was a child, my goal was to be a priest, and I wanted to be a man of the cloth. My religion was lost, and my faith was lost in the passing of my mother. But I never lost that focus and perspective. And you know, there's a lot of
1: That was a shift for you at that point in time.
0: It was, and the shift was that not only that, but I soon met my soon to be wife. I was 17. And I met her at 17 years old. And so things changed very drastically at that point for me. I stopped using computers for about 3 years as I fell in love. And I was modeling for model houses. Yeah, I was modeling, doing underwear ads on the modeling circuit in Europe for a few years after I met my soon-to-be wife. And so then she made me get a job at the supermarket. And so I took a break from computers for about 5 years as I wanted to do, I wanted to be like anybody else. I wanted to go work a job.
1: Yeah.
0: I wanted to fall in love. I wanted to go work a job. I wanted to see what it felt like. And it didn't take long, right? I went to work in a supermarket and I started figuring out the registers and the computers that ran them. And then I started taking money from these. So I'm like, shit. And then they found out that I was good with computers, and then that money's missing, but they could never connect the dots. And
1: so then it didn't take you long to rediscover your passion.
0: The passion was always there. It was the criminal intent that overtook the passion, Chris. And so, you know, I came really close to getting in trouble. And so
1: you're a legal adult at this point, too.
0: Yeah, I'm 19, right? I'm 19 years old, and I figured out real simple that the registers that they were using at the supermarket was using code built in the 70s, and it was super easy to go into the server room and override some things and then set 5 registers on training mode while groceries were being scanned and transactions were being accounted for, and then take all of those registers out of training mode and then balance their registers out. And then that extra balance in cash came to me, right? And so it was, and so these things were quite trivial. And that's what my wife at the time found out. You know, she's like, wait a minute, you know, you're supposed to be making $550 an hour, and you're buying $10,000 Sony Vega TVs. You know, what do you
1: put in some overtime?
0: Yeah. And so the understanding of going, living a righteous life was certainly met through my wife's persistence on me not fucking up. And so I did not want to anger her. And, you know, I had a young child at the time. My daughter was 2 or 3 years old. And so it was all about taking care of my daughter and my wife and feeling the feeling of going to work and coming home and watching television and doing it all over again and doing it over and over again while I took a break and a new look at life from that perspective. And so it sucked. It sucked. I hated doing it.
1: You had that opportunity though, and it's what you envisioned yourself doing, right? So you acted on it.
0: Yeah, I did. And I don't feel like I have any complaints from my daughter. She's continued the guidance in as far as, you know, don't, you know,
1: keeping you in line.
0: Yeah, mostly. So
2: even though you took that break from technology, you still maintain that mentality, which is really interesting. Like, figuring out how the registers worked, figuring out how the people worked, and still seeing like what you could do. And it's not like good or bad. It's just, what could you get away with? What could you cause to happen? And kids are expensive. So I think that still gets back to survivability. A 2-year-old daughter, I mean, they're not cheap.
0: Yeah. I've got my kid. She's in, you know, she's going to private school, and I'm the assistant manager at a grocery store. I mean,
2: $5.50 an hour ain't much.
0: Yeah. Right. And things should, you know, so yeah. So things were literally not adding up.
2: Mm-hmm. So. Is there a use to that, you think, Gummo? Like, so for example, like you described some of the things that you did. Again, being hard on yourself, but like, you know, from in your teens all the way up to 19 and those very young years, describing them as like bad things as what society views them. But now if you are established in your career and you don't need to do these things anymore, but you're still doing them, you know, objectively it's the same. I think the intent's way worse. At the time, I don't see a lot of harm. Do you see, does age have a role to play here?
0: Yeah, absolutely it does. You know, when you're young, you want everything. You want to drive the fast car. You want the fast car, the pretty girl. You want everything that the fancy singers on television and the radio are singing about. And so these things drive most young men and women to that point. And hackers are no different. You know, it's quite obvious throughout the years as watching the excesses of people like Gonzalez and et cetera, or the rebel guys getting bounced with all of that cash. And these are the things that they're driven by. They want to drive the Huracans and again, have the pretty girl and in the big mansion. But, you know, it doesn't last forever and it eventually comes crashing down. And so very few of the young people that are driven by that motivation actually think in advance of how to perhaps invest their ill-gotten proceeds. But yes, Pete, mostly the young mindset is driven by entirely financial consequences, whether intended or unintended.
1: If you don't mind, I'd love to get into some of your knowledge around cryptocurrency. I know that's one of your many areas of focus. And one of the early, I guess, handlers of Bitcoin and getting to understand Bitcoin, when we're all starting to just understand the meaning of crypto. Yeah. Talk to me a little bit about that and how you got introduced to Bitcoin and crypto.
0: Sure. So it was, around 2009, around 2008, I arrived in Chicago to work on some projects. I was living in Indiana, and so I arrived in about 2008. I was working on a fiber line for the CME back then, and I was working for a media company as well in Chicago. And so we moved the entire operations of this media company. It was a business to business company. They were based out of the UK, and then they needed all kinds of connectivity from Chicago to UK to Oceania to all over the globe. And so they needed someone who could facilitate these communications and necessitate them for their organization. And so, hey, you know, here I am. And so there I began to move their operations into the Aon building. The Aon Center is at the time it's the white super tall building in Chicago.
1: Okay.
0: So there's only like three or four super talls there. And so it was on the 70th floor of the Aon building. At the time I was working with a IT director, and we were working with a company, Exo Communications in Chicago. And we brought up, fiber all the way up 70 floors. And it was kind of really ridiculous because back then it was just two wire for all the community comms back then and corporate, you know, infrastructures, as ISDN, all that crap. And so we ran fiber up 70 floors. And I'm like, what's under the building? And so then that's when I got a tour. I just felt lucky, right, to having access to the building's engineer who had access to the MCI engineers who had access to the internet routers about three stories under the building. Oh, really? The internet is under here? That you mean? And come to find out, yes, there's literally an internet backbone router underneath the building. And oh, wow, I'm sitting on top of it with a gigabit fiber line plugged in. And so I began thinking, like, what can I use this for? Like literally, what can I purpose this for? I mean, clearly, you know, I've set up kit. So for the company upstairs, right, while I'm scheming in my mind for the thing that I want to use this unbelievable connection for in 2008, 2009, and they upstairs, I've completed it for the company. I've completed their KA band, KU band connections so they could have secure encrypted satellite communication for their company. And all the meanwhile, I've got this gigabit connection and I really want to find a good purpose for it. And so if I have one, why not have two? And so I had another one run up to the 70th floor. So at this point, I have two gigabit internet pipes going up to the 70th floor of the Aon building in Chicago, and it's 2008. So I started looking around things, and one of the things that grabbed my attention early on was I was part of a mailing list from the CCC,
1: yep,
0: Chaos Computer Club. And on the mailing list was this interesting article about Bitcoin. And I'm bored. I'm smoking weed. I'm in the office. You know, I'm having fun. And I'm reading this paper about Bitcoin, and I'm looking at the equations, and I'm understanding the equation quite significantly.
1: You could understand it really at first glance.
0: I truly understood the mathematics at first glance. I completely, and it only took me 45 seconds to figure out the math and the code.
2: Jeez.
0: And I was instantly, it was a eureka moment for me. And I'm like, holy shit. Holy shit. And I began mining about 6 days later after I read the paper in 2010. So about 2010, I began mining right there in the Aon building with a gigabit connection and a couple Mac, what were they? The Mac Pros with the holes in them. The Mac, whatever. Mm-hmm.
2: The iMacs.
0: Yeah. And so, you know, I started with one and so I had, you know, like 5,000 Bitcoins and I'm like, okay, cool. You know, cool. This is really cool. And so then the memory would exhaust on the computer. And so I'm like, well, shit, as I just began to, because more nodes were joining the network. And so I'm like, well, shit, this is becoming more challenging because it would take the computer 2 days now to solve the problem that it could solve in a day. And so I'm like, well, this sucks. And so I obtained through the company another one, and the same thing. I, you know, got another 5,000 Bitcoin. And so I have two computers. And so I realized early the potential was the more computing power you put into this, of course, the more you are able to extrapolate out. And so
1: did you have any idea then, or did you envision it to go in the direction it did?
0: No, I thought it was just going to be like, you know, Monopoly money, nerd money, right? And I felt like, well, you know, if there's going to be nerd money, I should have quite a bit of it. And so I got, you know, hundreds of thousands of them, and I was able to keep them.
1: That's awesome.
0: And I started realizing the importance of mining them as efficiently and as quickly as possible. And so I was mining on those four rigs, and then the company went out of business. I'm like, well, shit, you know, all right. So
1: there goes my CPU power.
2: And the backbone.
0: No, on the contrary, by that time I was personally, I was in a bad place. You know, I'm out of shape. I'm almost 100 pounds overweight. It's things, you know, and there's things breaking down on my body. And so I took a break for a year. When the company closed down, I was very thankful for that. And I was like, okay, this is great. I get a chance to heal and rest and get back into shape. And then, you know, during that cycle, my brother passed away. And so, you know, the solace that I was finding in exercising only was increased, right? Where I didn't really want to be online that often. And so I went, went on to mine those Bitcoins. Up until I went on to mine Bitcoin in one capacity or another, whether or not it was a supercomputer that I built or on a laptop, I mined them from 2010 to the October of 2014. And so I was satisfied with the amount that I had. As I realized the efforts by the time that I had built the supercomputers at the CME, they were trading for $200 a coin. And so it was, to me, that was the race to get it as fast as possible. And so there were thefts back then, the Mt. Gox thefts, and there continue to be thefts today surrounding the cryptocurrencies in one fashion or another. And so I wanted to obtain mine as quickly as possible. I was able to do that. And about that time, we saw the emergence of Ross Ulbricht and the Silk Road and Bitcoin really becoming a thing. And so that's when, you know, I started to consider, you know, it's time for me to move on to other things.
1: Yeah.
0: And so that's what I did. I shut down my mining operations about then.
2: Did you ever feel targeted mining so many coin? Like, yeah, if you were just focused on mining so much, it's just, you become a high value target and you got a lot of assets to protect.
0: No, I was, no one knew what I was doing. I've got a son that I'm putting through high school. I'm working on my personal goals, and you keep your mouth closed, especially in a place like Chicago. A few of my friends in Chicago knew what I was doing. But when I say a few, I mean, two people knew what I was up to.
2: Wow.
1: You got to keep that close to the chest.
0: You do. Even at $200 a coin, I knew the intrinsic value to how many, you know, versus how many I had. Mm-hmm. And, you know, I have I had the opportunity to meet a lot of traders and a lot of people who are well connected in the financial systems of the world. And so the advice that I was able to get from them certainly made sure that I was able to put my assets in a very safe and comfortable place, even to this day.
1: Absolutely. So real quick, I'd like to talk to you about where you think crypto and blockchain are headed now. So NFTs, I want to talk to you about NFTs because that's on everyone's radar now. And I'd love to get your thoughts and opinion on that. And, you know, just where crypto as a whole is going.
0: That's a good question. A lot of people who really don't fully understand blockchain and its simplicity really are, I don't want to say people that don't understand it, don't champion it, and because that would not be fair to others that truly don't. However, I feel that it is a very solid foundation for any type of computing system to be based off of. As demonstrated, its simplicity and openness show the world how safe and secure it is. And so I see the world of digital cryptocurrencies expanding drastically as governments and traditional banking systems try to discourage its use among the users and masses while trying to create their own to replace their own currencies and abroad. And so the technology that powers the blockchain themselves, which has been demonstrated by the Ethereum founders and et cetera, have demonstrated their proficiency to be very safe and strengthened environments for the future of the internet and the web. It's specifically the web and its demonstrations of bringing information to everyone. As we are all aware, there are deep fakes out there and information and videos even that are created to misguide people in the world. Well, the technology and foundation that would be based off of a blockchain driven application or even the technology itself or the idea could and will eliminate those threats and issues that we currently face in society from users who don't understand those threats. The emergence of the cryptocurrencies within spaces such as NFTs are interesting as, for matter of disclosure, I have a few on OpenSea.
1: Oh, nice.
0: Yeah. And it's the fact that the NFTs exist are interesting as they are literally just contextual contracts between two people for a specific amount of that given cryptocurrency. Which is interesting because it's up and coming alongside a technology that we now need to engage in or that Silicon Valley wants us all to engage in, which is immersed reality products. The more closer we become engaged with these interfaces, glasses, goggles, implants, these ridiculous implants, they will actually be a thing in the future where people will use them, and that this will be the method that people interface with the internet. And to fund these foundations, you'll need a technology like a blockchain, because unfortunately your MySQL database will just be unwilling to provide that sort of flexibility and future proofing for those foundations.
1: Yeah, well put. It's something I need to educate myself on more. I would love to build my own NFT. I actually looked at doing it. I haven't had the time really to invest in doing it, but I would love to do it just to see the process and understand the process. If I don't make 1 cent from it, I just want to understand how it's done so I can help explain it to other people.
0: I don't know. I'm not going to sit here and be some proponent going, oh man, it's so easy. It's so rad. It's so cool. No, it is what you make of it, right? So I was a smart ass and put one of my NFTs up for like $5 million. I put it on auction. I paid the gas fees and everything. Just like, I'm just going to be a smart. And so I'm like, okay, $5 million. And then the price of Ethereum started to drop and then continued to drop. And then so I've watched it drop. It's like, and so it got, at one point it went all the way down to like $1 million. And I'm like, what the fuck? But I found it humorous. But yeah.
1: So someone was going to get a deal at $1 million.
0: Yeah. Well, I did it as a lark. If someone buys it, I'm just going to donate the money to homeless people. But the fact is that it shows the justification and the dip in value and the volatility of cryptocurrencies. And so governments want to erase that. The U.S. government wants to put that clearly under its wing, as well as other countries. And they've demonstrated that by simply outlawing any type of cryptocurrency or mining, respectively.
2: Are there any implementations of NFT or crypto that either really work or very successful in that technology, or are there any ones that you can think of that it doesn't belong? You talked about how open it is, but it seems like NFTs are very polarizing depending on who you ask, right? So great for supporting artists and podcast hosts like yourself, but or do we need NFTs in gaming or something like that?
0: Yeah, I mean, so that's what I've been doing lately for the past several months is I've been playing a game called Roblox. Mm-hmm. It's even on my Twitter feed, and it's fun as hell for one. And you would never believe what your kids are up to. Second, the things that are available only in this environment are based off of technology similar to NFTs, right? So in the future, right, when Chris gets his NFTs put up, when he sells his NFT, that only means that now his NFT, that's just something that's available in the digital universe. And so you could take a picture of Chris from his early youth and trade that for value somewhere along the line in the future with an NFT in the so-called metaverse. I swear to God, I hate saying the word meta, but in the metaverse, that's how it will work. NFTs, digital cryptocurrencies, digital dollars, digital rupees, digital yuan, digital pounds, they will all be there in our future, in your future, in our children's future, and our grandchildren's future. And that will be the reality. So the things that you're seeing now and the backlash that you see from people who don't fully understand or embrace Bitcoin, but blockchain technology, which are the foundations of NFT, these are the people that have yet to fully realize its potential. And what's interesting is that some of the people that have protested blockchain powered technology actually are avid investors in it, or they actually are using it every day in their lives in technology that they don't even know that they're using it in. So the proliferation of blockchains will continue to increase. The values of cryptocurrencies will continue to increase. And the usage of digital art, such as NFTs, are just the beginning of what we are opening up for the digital universe of our lives to come.
1: Mm-hmm. It's scary, man, but it's fun. You know, it's like you're watching history in the making.
0: We always are. We, as society, are always part of history each day that we rise to be part of this great thing that we call humanity. But the thing that we don't always typically do is embrace the next thing that comes along. And so if you see it as fun rather than a challenge, I think that you will do just fine. But if you see technology as a challenge, or you find that you've grown attached to one typically specific piece of technology, and then you see it replaced or outdated, you are literally reacting on your own emotional bond between that piece of technology. And so those are the points to consider when you update your Apple software.
1: That's a great point. I'm hearing last call here. Gummo, do you have time for one more?
0: Sure.
1: If you opened a cybersecurity themed bar, what would the name be and what would your signature drink be called?
0: I would just name it Hackers Hangout. And my signature drink would be, I don't know, we'll call it the Gum-O. And it would just be some Sprite with a little splash of cherry grenadine and a cherry on top. And so that would be my get down and how my bar, and it would be painted all black with black furniture, black floor, black lights. You couldn't, in fact, you, no reason to even be going because there won't be any alcohol.
1: So. Oh, man, that's great. That's great, man. Real quick before you go, would you mind just sharing where our listeners can find you online, what your social media footprint is, and where they can, you know, listen to you on that awesome podcast?
0: Yeah, so you can find me you can find me online at twitter.com/Gummo, GUMMOXXX. 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And if you see the black Hackers logo, that's me. And I'm always doing something weird and wacky on the podcast. But yeah.
1: Everyone listening to this has to listen to that. I would highly, highly advise that you do that. Awesome, awesome show. And
0: thank you.
1: Yeah, definitely.
0: It's made for love.
1: Yes. And Pete, thanks again, man, for joining me. It was great seeing you as always.
2: My pleasure.
1: And you guys both take care. Gummo, hopefully you know, one day we'll catch up, have a drink for real. And
0: I'll be at Hope and DEF CON this year, Chris, so be sure to come and see me. I will be attending.
1: Wait, in U.S.?
0: Yeah, in the United States. So
1: I will hit you up.
0: Yeah, I'll be at Hope in New York City in July, and I'll be at DEF CON in Vegas in August. So yeah, for sure. Let's meet up, and we can have a Sprite.
1: Let's do it, man. All right. Thanks, guys. Take care.
2: Thanks.
0: Thanks, Chris. Thanks, Pete.
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0: You're listening to the Barcode Podcast with your host, Chris Glandon, serving cybersecurity straight up with no chaser. 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
1: My man, Danny Boy.
2: Hey, Chris. Wait, how did you get in here? This is a closed private VIP event, bro. Did you social engineer the security guard out front and pick the lock, or did you just hijack the biometric reader to get in?
1: Nah, dude. Side door was propped open.
2: Damn it. Okay, well, since you're here.
3: I don't see anything on here that really stands out to me.
2: Yeah, hold on, Chris. Hey, can I help you with something, sir?
3: Yes, can you make me something special?
2: Yeah, of course. What's your poison?
3: Typically, it's injecting false data into a network in order to ultimately steal sensitive information. But let's make it a surprise.
2: All right, I like your style. Let me whip something up for you. Oh no, wait, our system has been hacked.
3: Hacked, you say?
1: Oh shit, seriously?
2: Yeah, it looks like someone has broken into our database and changed all our cocktail recipes.
3: Luckily, you have me here to fix that.
2: Wait, you can hack our system?
3: Oh yes, just let me get onto your Wi-Fi and I'll have this all sorted out in no time.
2: Okay, well then the password is...
3: Okay, let me just run a quick script here. And boom, the cocktail recipes have been restored to their original state.
2: Wow, that was fast. How did you do that?
3: I have my ways. And to thank me for my services, how about you make me a cocktail on the house?
2: You got it. This one's straightforward. It's just one part vodka and then one part orange juice over ice.
3: Pour orange soda on top.
2: Really? You want me to put that in there?
3: Trust me.
2: All right. Okay, there you have it. I call it the hacksaw.
3: Not bad. You know, maybe I should hack your system more often.
2: Anytime, as long as you can fix it just as easily.
1: Good luck with that, bro. Hey, I see a guy over there I need to go talk to. I'll catch you later.
2: I got you. I'll see you next round.
1: Bruce Schneier is a renowned American cryptographer, computer security expert, and author who has dedicated his career to advancing the field of digital security and privacy. His latest book, titled A Hacker's Mind, How the Powerful Bend Society's Rules and How to Bend Them Back, focuses on how using a hacker's mindset can change how you think about your life and the world. The long-awaited return to Barcode. Bruce, welcome. How are you, my friend?
4: Thanks for having me back.
1: Absolutely, man. So first off, Bruce, I want to ask you, what inspired you to write this book and focus on this topic specifically?
4: It's what I've been thinking about. The notion of hacking extends far beyond computers, right? The idea of subverting rules, of finding loopholes, of figuring out tricks to skirt the law. And those aren't new concepts, but they're actually hacking, and they share a lot in common with computer hacking. And the mindset and frame we have to think about the computer world is more general, and there's a benefit to policy of thinking of these things in terms of hacks, both attack and defense.